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0: Kissy.
1: Welcome, Chico. I'm your host, Vince Haney, for this segment of Chico Now. I'm in the studio with Nicole Bateman. She's looking happy. I guess she's going on vacation. Nicole Bateman, Habitat for Humanity. Rue County. Welcome to the broadcast.
0: And Vince is just back from his vacation. Yes, so we're summer. That's all about getting away and getting reset up again.
1: Yes, and you can only imagine how many people are vacationing for the summer.
0: Yeah.
1: You think we were in hard economic times? Well, vacationing, it don't seem like I've seen everybody.
0: Yeah. Everybody's got to get away before school
1: starts.
0: Right.
1: So yes, glad to be back. Glad to see you.
0: Yeah.
1: So what brings you here to the broadcast?
0: Well, we just had a home dedication a couple weeks ago up in Paradise.
1: Heard about it.
0: And it was our a one bedroom house for a senior older adult.
1: Yes.
0: And so that was really it was our first one bedroom house that we built up in Paradise. And we were really finding there is a need for one bedroom houses up there. So we actually have two more that we're working on right now, and we'll see. You know, as the need continues to go along here, if there's more houses that we'll build for you know single people. But anyway, that was a nice event. And then we're currently working on five houses right now, actually
1: in Paradise.
0: Mm-hmm. And we will be doing home dedications We'll do two of them in the fall, and then we'll do three in the spring. So we're just, we're just continuing to move forward up there. And we actually recently just got two lots donated.
1: In Paradise.
0: Yeah. So it's super nice for people to be thinking about, you know, if they want a tax write-off, if they don't want to maintain their lots anymore, they want to pay the taxes, all that kind of stuff. If they're not really going to rebuild in Paradise, certainly think of Habitat because it makes a huge difference for us. And a lot of times we actually can use a lot to build. They're in the right location for us. But sometimes they aren't, not quite the right location. And we tell people that, is it okay if we sell them? And people usually say, yes, if that's going to work out better for you. And then we can use those proceeds to help us build or to buy other lots. It's a nice rotation that goes on there. And it just keeps the houses affordable for us to get those lots donated. So that's what's going on in Paradise. And we are still making progress here in Chico. It's been a long one. I always bring it, but hopefully sometime this fall we'll get started.
1: Right. We'll get there. We have need of endurance.
0: Yes, exactly. We are. We're going to get there. So, but the other thing happening next week is we are doing a legacy giving information event, and it's going to be on Wednesday, August 19th at 7:30 a.m., and it's going to be at Hotel Catarina. Upstairs on the rooftop bar up there, and we're partnering with a North Valley Community Foundation doing that presentation, and it really just it's just an information meeting, and we'll be able to talk briefly about what a legacy actually is, leaving a legacy, mm-hmm. It really just is a way for people to think about things that might be meaningful to them. Obviously, you're thinking about your family, what are you going to leave for your family? But there are certain things in your life that are really important with, you know, either housing or animals or children or whatever it might be. You know, just setting aside a certain percentage of your legacy, your estate, your will, your mm-hmm. trust, whatever that might be, thinking about. And it's not just for wealthy people. You can always just set, you know, like a 1% aside for a particular nonprofit. So we're inviting the entire community and other nonprofits.
1: When is that? It's
0: August 19th, next Wednesday at 7:30 a.m.
1: Oh, a.m. Okay.
0: A.m. Yeah. So early. We thought we'll see how that one goes. But you know, it's going to be beautiful up there on the rooftop at 7:30 a.m. We're really it's nice that we're partnering with North Valley Community Foundation. Bill, who does at the foundation, who oversees Bill Hubbard, who oversees that part of the foundation, is going to be there talking about what a legacy actually is and how you can work it into your plans. So, we're looking forward to that. And
1: did you guys send an email out concerning that?
0: Yeah, we did, okay. And I'll make sure you get one too directly. But we did something. It's out on social media, and we've sent things out to. You know, we have a couple financial planners coming, We actually have someone from Thrivent coming, the financial planner. And then we have some attorneys that are coming. And then we just have people that are interested in learning more about it. So anyway, that's a that would be a great way just to kind of learn. There's no, I mean, we're, as we said, we're inviting other nonprofits too to participate with us. It's just really an information session.
1: Right.
0: And with us, you know, having some information, but really the foundation, the North Valley Community Foundation, provide a lot of information. And then us just being able to answer questions or just directing people of what, where they might be able to go to get some more information. So anyway,
1: great event.
0: Great event. Something mm-hmm. For anybody to participate in. Anybody who's up super early in the morning and they want to come down and check out, you know, get on the rooftop and have a little something to eat and listen to a presentation. So thinking about something that'd be meaningful for you as you think about your legacy.
1: Sounds like a plan. Sounds like a plan. And that sounds like a commercial break. Hey, Vin Chaney, I'm in the studio with Nicole Bateman, Habitat for Humanity. We will be right back after this, I promise you, short commercial break.

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1: One nation under God, with liberty and justice for all. Fellow Americans united, we can grow strong to protect the blessings of liberty for ourselves, our children, grandchildren, and their children. Let us read and understand the life, freedom, and property-protecting principles of the Constitution and embrace the godly wisdom our founding fathers instilled in our one nation under God. America, bless God.
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0: Welcome back, Chico. Again, I'm your host, Vince Haney, for this segment of Chico Now. Still in the studio with Nicole Bateman, Habitat for Humanity. And before our break, you were talking about a next event.
1: Yeah. Well, the other thing, I just want to mention our Cars for Homes program.
0: Yes.
1: And that we always have that program going on. And it's a way for people to donate their car or their van or their truck or their
0: vehicle
1: or
0: mode of transportation.
1: RV, whatever that might be, a boat, whatever that might be, to Habitat and a way for us to continue to build housing with those funds. And you can go to our website at buttehabitat.org, and there's a click there, and it goes to the Habitat International website, and they do all the work for us. And then we get those proceeds after they go through the process. Mm-hmm. So it's a great way to as another way to support Habitat. Sometimes you don't think, what am I going to do with this old car, or I need to buy a new one, and I don't want to have to trade it in. So that's another way for. And it doesn't have to be running is the other thing.
0: That's a good thing.
1: Yeah. So anything is really helpful for us. And interestingly, Forbes Advisory they actually said that recognizes that Habitat for Humanity is the best use of this donation with this Cars for Homes program. And they also highlight that Habitat's transparency, easy donation process, and use of vehicle safe proceeds help support our mission. So the Forbes actually has looked at, us, how the cars are donated through Habitat, and really just analyzed that and said the ease of it and how those proceeds really do go really far to help us get more affordable homeownership options in our community. So that's a program that people can be involved in with us as well. And obviously there's tax incentives for doing that. So, and then actually the one event that is coming up, in September is we are doing a volunteer appreciation event, and we do this every year in September. And this year it will be, September 26th. From 11 to 2 at Billy Park in Paradise.
0: Oh, could get a lot of volunteers up there.
1: Yes, yeah, exactly. And we're going to have pizza, and we'll have presentations, and we'll have a little bit of awards for people. Mm-hmm. And it's just, for anybody who has volunteered with us over the last couple years, we would love to see them up there. It's just a way for us to recognize the volunteers. Obviously, it's 70% of the houses are built with volunteers, and so it's a huge help for us. We do have groups that come out. We have groups in the university. We have corporations that come out. In this last year, we've had quite a bit of groups from the Thrivent Financials that come out for us. They spend a week with us at a time. But we also have a group called the Christian Public Service, and they are a group of Mennonites that have been in Paradise since the campfire. And they have actually helped us a whole bunch. They're out there usually throughout the week with us, helping us to build. There's four or five young men that were able to use their labor to help us.
0: Strong backs, exactly. Strong arms.
1: Yeah, super helpful. But you don't have to be skilled to come out. It can be anybody coming out helping. I know that the summertime has been kind of hard because it's too hot for some people to be out there. But as the spring comes along, fall comes along, and really when our project starts in Chico, we really will have a lot more opportunities in Chico because we're doing five houses. So anyway, but the event, if you're interested, you can come by and learn more about it. But if you've also volunteered with us in this last couple of years or so, we would love to have you. So that's on Saturday the 26th at 11 o'clock at Billy Park. And that Billy Park is just lovely.
0: Yeah.

0: it's just, you know, it's just a great, it feels good. It's nice and cool there. And yeah, very peaceful every time I go there. So the, as I mentioned, there'll be pizza and there'll be yard games and awards and plenty of fun. So, and we're asking that you do RSVP to us. You can just go to our website or you can get in touch with Corey, who's organizing that at our office. And you can call the number at 530-343-7423. So Corey is our volunteer guy, Corey Binion. And so if you ever have volunteered, he's the one that's been in touch with you. So, and then the last thing, we actually are doing, we're going to be doing a volunteer or a veteran build on Saturday, September 12th. And we're just asking for anybody who is a veteran that might want to come out with us and just honor veterans on that particular day. It's called the Red Day, so it's Remember Everyone Who's Been Deployed is how we're advertising it. So anybody who's been deployed, we would love to have you come out and volunteer with us on September 12th. And you can, again, you can go to our website and go to the buttehabitat.org, and there you'll see a link to the Veteran Day. Anyway, we've done that the last couple of years, and it's been a successful event. And it's nice to recognize veterans.
1: Yes.
0: And it's nice to have that partnership.
1: Right. Give them some work.
0: Yep.
1: Hey, that's the sound of a commercial break. Speaking of work, we got to work some of these commercials. Vince Haney in the studio with Nicole Bateman, Habitat for Humanity, who's a fun organization. Obviously, they have so many things going on. I'm just here in awe. But we'll be right back after the short break.

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0: Welcome back again. Vince Haney still in the studio with Nicole Bateman, Habitat for Humanity. Still talking about all the great things that Habitat's involved in. But we're going to take it from the top this time because we've exhausted Nicole.
1: Yeah. Well, I did want to think of one other thing. We'll be doing information sessions this fall for people who are interested in home ownership. So we actually won't be accepting applications this fall because our plates are pretty full right now.
0: Mm-hmm.
1: But we do want to give people the opportunities who are thinking about home ownership, what kinds of information they need to have. Line your ducks up, exactly. So we will have information sessions this fall as a way just to kind of start thinking about it. Because, we've had many people over the years who applied, and they've applied, two or three times and then get in because there's things that they're working on before they're actually ready for home ownership.
0: Mm-hmm.
1: So in this case, it will just be information, and they'll kind of know what their, kind of look at what their credit score is, what's going on with their credit cards, what kind of debt they may have that they might want to get rid of, that kind of stuff just to help. And then just to put them in the headspace that, it is attainable. If you just do a couple of things to get yourself ready, and sometimes that takes a little bit of time. So if you start working on those processes with your finances, in 6 to 8 months, you might actually be ready to actually apply for a house. So, and then sometimes there are other resources that are available besides Habitat that might be able to help you with an affordable mortgage. And we can also, point people in that direction as well. So we don't have the dates yet, but we will be having information sessions in this fall.
0: And she will be on this broadcast in the fall, so we'll have communicating it. Yes.
1: But coming up here this month, we are, as I mentioned before, we are doing the legacy giving information session.
0: Katarina on the roof.
1: Yeah, I know that. Ooh, that'd be fun. In the morning, August 19th, next Wednesday, August 19th at 7:30 a.m. So it should be a beautiful morning to come out there and have some morning snacks, and then hear about meaningful ways for you to leave a legacy for something that you really are interested in and you would like to be able to support. And as I mentioned, you don't have to be wealthy to do this. You can just set, 1% aside of whatever your state is. And it's just a way just to leave your legacy as well as taking care of your family when it's your time to go. So it helps us to make sure that we can continue to build affordable housing, affordable homeownership opportunities in our community. And again, it's just a learning opportunity. And we're inviting other nonprofits. We're inviting the entire community. And we are partnering with North Valley Community Foundation with this one. And Bill Hubbard will be there also presenting. So, as I mentioned before, too, the Cars for Homes is another great way to be involved with Habitat. And it doesn't, your car doesn't, or your vehicle, or your RV doesn't have to be running. We'll come out there and look at it and tow it away for you and do all the paperwork. And it's a great way to help us to make sure we continue to build affordable homeownership opportunities in our area. So that's another way to be involved. And then we're also doing that fun event, the volunteer appreciation one.
0: Billy Park,
1: September 26th, 11 to 2. And so anybody who's participated with us the last couple of years, we'd love to see you. It's just a great way for us to have a touch point with the people who have helped us. Because it makes a huge difference for us to be able to use volunteers. And as I mentioned, 70% of the houses are built with volunteers. And it's just a great community collaborative process that goes on when you're helping to build the houses. And you'll be able to, if you haven't met, the homeowners will also be there as well to socialize with. And we're going to have pizza, have games, and a little bit of a presentation. So it's pretty low-key, but we do want to recognize people for their contribution to us and their labor. So, the veteran build that we're doing on September 12th. It's called RED, and it's Remember Everyone Who's Been Deployed. And so anybody who's a veteran who might want to come out on that day, you can just go to our website, buttehabitat.org, and sign up for that day. We would love to have you. We like that partnership with the veterans and being able to recognize those who have served our country and have really made a difference for our communities and our nation.
0: Amen to that.
1: Yeah.
0: So that's the Habitat. A lot of things going on with Habitat. And again, just keep listening to the broadcast here. Nicole's on this broadcast every second Wednesday of the month. So if you want to know anything about Habitat, You can go to their website or you can tune in every second Wednesday of the month, 12:30 at 5 p.m. Yeah. Chico Now, we got her. It's going to be on the Kraken. You'll learn about Habitat, all the fun things they do, all the important things they do, how they're inclusive. They do a women build. Just found out they do a veterans build. They let just regular old Joes volunteer. You got to go through the training, though.
1: There was a little bit of training.
0: Yeah, a little it ain't all that intense training.
1: No, yeah.
0: You ain't got to go to state. You don't got to go to state board.
1: Yeah.
0: But they're going to train you. But thank you, Nicole, for being my guest.
1: Yeah, thank you, Vince.
0: Just coming on the broadcast. Hey, this is going to do it for Chico Now. Thank you again, Habitat. Join us tomorrow where our guest will be Chet Regledge. This is Vince Haney signing out for Chico Now. Mm-hmm.

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16: Welcome, everyone, to Family Talk. It's a ministry of the James Dobson Family Institute, supported by listeners just like you. I'm Dr. James Dobson, and I'm thrilled that you've joined us.
17: Well, welcome to Family Talk, the broadcast ministry of the Dr. James Dobson Family Institute. I'm Roger Marsh, and on today's program, we're bringing you a classic conversation featuring our own Dr. James Dobson and a remarkable businessman whose success never pulled him away from his faith in Christ. Drayton McLean built one of the largest grocery distribution companies in America. He then served as vice chairman of Walmart and, at one point, was the owner of the Houston Astros Major League Baseball team. But what impressed Dr. Dobson the most about Drayton McLean was his deep love for Jesus Christ and the work ethic he passed down through the generations of his family. So let's get into it. Here now is that timeless conversation on today's edition of Dr. James Dobson's Family Talk.
16: Well, hello, everyone. I'm James Dobson, and you're listening to Family Talk, which is a radio and internet program dedicated to the preservation of the family and also of the defense of righteousness in the culture. And we certainly have our hands full there at this time, I can tell you, with all that's been going on in this country. But we have a very, very special guest with us today who has recently become a very respected friend of mine. And he is Drayton McLean, who is a very accomplished entrepreneur and businessman. He's known all over the world. Drayton is chairman of the board and CEO of the Houston McLean Company. He was chairman of the board and CEO of the Houston Astros until 2011. And he's a former vice chairman of Walmart stores. Drayton is also on the board of Chase Bank in Texas and on the board of Scott White Hospital. And I have a connection there because 60 years ago, my father was a patient in that hospital. He had a terrible infection and he nearly died, and the doctors there restored him to health. So I have reason to appreciate that hospital. I could name about 40 other enterprises, involvements, responsibilities, and businesses that Drayton McLean has. But most impressive is his love for Jesus Christ and his commitment to the Christian way of life. Welcome, Drayton. It's a pleasure to talk to you.
18: Well, thank you, Dr. Dobson. It's an honor. I have enjoyed for many, many years listening to your broadcast and then reading your books, and you certainly are an inspiration to millions and millions. We have two sons.
16: Yes.
18: And as they were teenagers, and we had them read some of your thoughts and ideas, and now they're parents. And it's interesting to see them quote you to their children.
16: Well, you've had a lasting
18: impact.
16: Time goes on. I think I'm on my fourth generation of families that I have had an opportunity to talk to. So that's a pleasure. How long have you been a believer in Jesus Christ?
18: I'm 79 years old. I had a birthday about 10 days ago, but I became a believer in a small town in Central Texas, Cameron, Texas, a town of a little over 5,000, and I had two of the most powerful Christian parents that anyone could have. I had two older sisters, and our Christian faith was the most important thing in our lives, and I became a Christian when I was 7 years old. I can even remember the pastor's name. Lester Morris was the pastor in our church in Cameron and ultimately became one of the most prominent pastors in Texas. But he was young, but I can still remember the sermon he preached.
16: Mm. You know, I would like to say to our listeners, don't tell me that a child can't understand a relationship with Christ. I was four, so I beat you by 3 years.
18: I didn't understand all of the philosophy and all of that, but I knew that was what I wanted to do. And I could see, you know, in my parents, the type of human beings they were. And I wanted to be a person like that.
16: From what I understand, you come from a strong family, especially the men in your family. And the story of your heritage begins with your great-grandfather in Texas. Wasn't he the one that began the grocery business there? That was in the 1800s, wasn't it?
18: Yes, it was. My grandfather, Robert McLean, came to Texas from Abbeville, South Carolina in the 1880s. And in 1894, he went into the wholesale grocery business. And then in 1921, when my father graduated from college, he went in business with his dad. And then in 1959, when I graduated from college, I went in business with my dad. We were in the grocery distribution business. And I learned values. I learned how to be a businessman from my father. But I learned honesty and integrity and high Christian principles in business from him. And he constantly said he learned it from his father.
16: You learned to work very early. I read that at 9 years of age, you were sweeping the floors on Saturday and stocking inventory and really getting acquainted with the grocery business.
18: Well, my father taught me a great work ethic, and he learned from his father. But when school was out at the end of May, my father would give me one week to enjoy my friends and summer vacation, and then he would get me up at 6:15 every morning, and he had turned the light on in my room, and I remember the very first time he did that, I got up and turned it off, and he came back in and said, "Don't ever do that again." and he said, we're going to leave at 6:45 to go to work, and I would sweep. That was the high level of work I was doing. I was nine, and I would work till noon. And so he did that year after year, and I kind of had to grit my teeth a lot. But when my oldest son was nine, I did the same thing to him and taught him that work ethic. And so that has continued several generations.
16: Does it concern you that many of today's children do not know how to work and aren't learning those principles?
18: Yeah, I think it certainly is, that God has created us and has prepared us, and we get a good education, but we have to learn business ethics, and then we have to learn that hard work. I think we kind of get spoiled sometimes thinking when we graduate from college, we're going to start as a vice president. Mm-hmm. When I got out of college, I was the 67th employee, and I thought I was going to be his number one assistant. And I came back, and I told him I wanted to become a businessman, and I wanted to learn from him, and he certainly was excited. And I said, "Well, what's going to be my first job?" thinking I was going to be his executive assistant. And he said, "Your job will be on the third shift at night loading trucks." And I was shocked. And I said, "Dad, I've been to college for 6 years." He said, "Well, that didn't prepare you for anything that you need to do for us to start with. You need to learn this business from the ground up." Well, Dr. Dobson, I appealed to my mother. And I was 23 years old, and I told her, I said, "Boy, I've got all this education. I should start at the top." And she said, "That's between you and your father." Well, anyway, he told me if I was going to work for him, I started on the third shift, and I worked in the warehouse, the distribution center, for about 18 months. Ultimately, I had to say that was the kindest thing he did for me, because I learned the appreciation of people that are doing the work. I learned how to think like they thought, to understand them, to appreciate them, and to communicate with them and try to inspire them. And then I learned how the business works. So later, when I had more responsibilities, I could have a problem, and I knew how to fix it because I had learned it from the very beginning. I think that's one of the mistakes today.
16: Yeah.
18: People don't want to start at the bottom. They want to start in the middle or at the top.
16: What else did your father teach you that made you a man, the man we know today?
18: To be responsible for your decisions. You know, it's awfully easy to cast blame or say it's someone else's problem. But to accept responsibility, even if you weren't totally responsible for something not succeeding, that you accept responsibility and make it right. He said it really doesn't matter who's right or wrong or who made the mistake. The customer's upset. Make it right with the customer. Mm-hmm. And I apply that to life and as a Christian, that, you know, we can get a little upset with our fellow believers, or we can get upset with God, but it's our responsibility. So accepting responsibility was one of the things that he taught me, and then seeing the worth and the value of every human being. I don't care if it's someone doing a menial job, that job needs to be done, and work with that person, inspire that person, and then try to see if you can figure out a better way he could do that where it's not such a physical task.
16: What
18: so
16: is
18: So you the, make his job easier.
16: What's the scope of the wholesale grocery business you have today?
18: Well, we started, when I started it, I was a 67th employee, and we delivered about a 50-mile radius of Cameron, Texas, and Central Texas. And today we deliver, McLane Company delivers all over the United States. But when I started, this was in 1959, it was doing about $2.5 million. And today, McLane Company will do about $45 billion. So it's a large operation with 18,000 employees. So it has expanded all over the United States. We supply supermarkets, convenience stores, restaurants, food products, perishable food products, and all type of food products, literally all over the United States. So, but the God has blessed us, and we, our corporate mission established years ago, from learned from my dad, is, and we said it to every employee, and every employee being is honesty, integrity, and high Christian principles.
16: Mm. So really, your Christian faith has worked as a foundation for your company. You put those principles into effect.
18: Absolutely. You know, I think sometimes we make things too complicated. I read a lot of mission statements for businesses, and it's so complicated, I don't think people understand what it is, or they don't really relate to it. And so that was why we just said honesty and integrity and high Christian principle, and said to the employees and to the customers, hold us responsible. If you see we're not living up to that, hold us responsible for that. So it makes management's job more important. But if you do the right thing every day and you just keep pushing, good things will happen.
16: Yeah. Well, you know, you and I have discovered that we have other things in common. I grew up in Texas in a strong Christian family, and you and I both played tennis as kids.
18: Dr. Dobson, do you ever think about the wooden racket you started playing with? Then you look at you look at these beautiful, beautiful metal rackets they have today. But I remember when my parents gave me my first good tennis racket, and if I still have it, if you look at it, I showed it to my kids, and they said, "You got to be kidding." but you remember how proud we were when we had those?
16: I had one Jack Kramer after another.
18: Yeah, that was mine.
16: Hey, let me tell you something else. When I was a senior in high school down in the valley below you down there, Jack Kramer and the pros, the best in the world, came to Harlingen, Texas, and I was a ball boy for them. And that included Jack Kramer, Pancho Gonzalez, Don Budge, and Frank Sedgman. And that was a thrill of my life, I can tell you.
18: well, what brought them down to that far down in Texas?
16: Well, in those days, they didn't have professional tournaments. Boy, I'm sounding like Father Time here, but they would come to local schools, and they put a canvas in the gymnasium and then sold tickets to it. So the best players in the world, as you know, Jack Kramer was number one. And then,
18: I never played against him, but I just saw him play. He was so physically strong. That was my impression. And like you, you know, to have a Jack Kramer racket, wooden racket, that meant you were really special.
16: Well, it isn't fair with these big rackets that they have today. They get to hit the ball so much harder, and we were handicapped with what we were using. But do you still play?
18: I did until about 5 or 6 years ago, and just scheduling and finding people that I used to play with kind of dropped out. Do you experience that?
16: Yeah, I miss it, and I miss basketball, too. That
18: sure.
16: was
18: and so just people my age have quit playing, and then I found about the only ones I could find to play with were 20 years younger or younger, and they were so good. They could hit the ball so hard. It wasn't fun like it did when you were playing people close to your age.
16: I had an opportunity to hit with Andre Agassi at one point. I certainly didn't play him, but we just hit the ball back and forth. And he hit that ball so hard, it actually knocked the racket out of my hand.
18: I can imagine.
16: And I asked him how difficult that was, how much energy it took, and he said, not much at all. It's all timing and wrist. I never got the hang of it. But you've had quite a career in and around sports. You, in 2014, were inducted into the Texas Hall of Fame, and you went to Baylor University and received a meritorious achievement award from them. I have a whole list of your accomplishments. You went to Michigan State. Well, I went to the University of Southern California, and the Trojans are better than the Baylor Bears. I don't know how to tell you that, but I don't want to mess up a good relationship here.
18: Well, we'll have to see if we can get them scheduled to play each other. That'd be a lot of fun.
16: You are also still involved with the Astros, I understand. Somebody told me that in the seventh inning, you always left your box and walked around the stadium talking to people. Why'd you do that?
18: Well, I'm not sure where you got all that information, but it's accurate. I owned the Astros for 19 years, from 1993 to 2011. And you play 82 home games every year. So I would go to about 70 or 75. I thought if I was responsible and owned the team, that I should be there and support the players and show the fans that I cared as much as they did. So I had good seats, my wife and I and our family, right behind home plate. But at the middle of the second inning, I would get up and I would wander all over the ballpark. And, you know, usually you had 35 to 50,000 people there. So I would just wander around, sit down and talk to people and get their impressions and see how the food service was, how the food was, and are we good hosts? Do they feel that we greeted them? I felt when, you know, 40,000 people came to a game, it's like inviting 40,000 people to your home. And I said to all of our employees, if you invited someone to your home, you would be out in front of the house greeting them when they got out of their car and escorted them in the house, and you would still be there when they got ready to go home, and you'd walk out with them. And I said, we should treat people the same way. So I spent from the middle of the second inning to the middle of the seventh inning wandering around talking to the people and learning. And I'd take a lot of our employees and our executives with me, and I said, let's just go talk to these people and see what they think and how do they think we're doing a good job. And it's amazing what you can learn when you just talk to your employees and your customers and see how things are going.
16: That really reflects the fact that you're a people person, aren't you? You like people.
18: Oh, that's the greatest joy in life. The greatest joy in life is to interact with people.
16: Mm. And you learn a lot from them as you
18: Oh,
16: as
18: absolutely.
16: You said.
18: I know what I know. I need to know what everybody else is thinking. Dr. Dudson, you and I had a meeting in San Antonio. I felt like a little kid going to the circus.
16: Come on.
18: That your reputation, and I had listened to you so often on the radio and then had certainly read books. I've heard so many ministers speak so highly of what you do in our society. And so I was just so excited the morning I got to meet you in San Antonio and just be around you. So, you know, we can learn so much from other people.
16: Well, we spent an hour and a half together that day, and there was an instant connection. I appreciated your values, what you stood for, and the people that you have helped in many ways. As the clock ticks down here, I want to ask you a more important question. Are you concerned about where America is at this time and the changes that have been occurring?
18: Absolutely, Dr. Dobson. I look back, and when I grew up in a small rural town, we never locked our houses. We felt safe. I remember in the summertime, I would get on my bicycle on a Saturday morning and ride to see my friends all over town, and I might leave at 9 o'clock in the morning and not come back till 5 or 6 in the afternoon, and my mother would never be concerned about me. You can't do that today as you did. Our society is too complicated. There's so much crime. Values have declined, and we don't have high Christian principles in the way we live our lives.
16: You know, I experienced the same thing. We'd pack a lunch and leave early in the morning and ride out to a lake that was about 12 miles away and stay all day. And my mother never worried about us. You just didn't worry about kids in those days. But now you can't even let an 8-year-old go to a public restroom without being accompanied, because something can happen to them in there. Are you concerned about the institution of the family and what's happening to it?
18: Oh, absolutely, of the family and in schools. And both my sons went to public school, and their children are going to public school. But you see the issues in school, the crime that's in school, and the compromises that teachers and the leaders in school systems, public schools, have to make. And then just the compromise you have to make in business today that violates your Christian principles. And it just really saddens you to see that.
16: And the breakup of marriages, and a lot of people are not even bothering to get married. And the marriage is in decline, and it's under attack now, as you know. What we're doing to babies, the press has been fixated for good reason with what's happening in Planned Parenthood, killing babies and selling their body parts. It just feels to me like that morally, this country is on a steep decline.
18: Well, Dr. Dobson, I had a mentor. I've had one of the things my father taught me in business, that always have two or three mentors that are not related to you or directly in your business, and you spend time with them each year and let them tell you what they see in you.
16: Yeah.
18: And I had a mentor one time said the most dangerous time for an individual or a business is when he's succeeding. And he said, we get spoiled with success. And he said, two things happen. You start inhaling all those nice things people say about you, and you start believing them. And then you compromise. You don't work and achieve and have the high standards that you had previously. So I just think in America, we have had, so God has blessed us and given us such great success. We are compromising our Christian principles rather than working harder to live a more godly life.
16: Well, we've been talking to Drayton McLean. He is a man whom I have known for a short time, but I've already come to respect and love him. I appreciate his love for Jesus Christ and how he brings that into his business. I know that many people in Texas and elsewhere know what I'm talking about, because his reputation has been established for a long, long time. Drayton, thank you for taking the time to talk to us today. You're a very busy man, and I hope our paths cross down in Texas someplace. You know, the red carpet is out for you to visit us here at Family Talk.
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17: 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Well, I'm Roger Marsh, and from all of us here at the Dr. James Dobson Family Institute, thanks so much for listening to Family Talk today. 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
19: What's the primary reason for failure in high school?
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19: 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Organization, it's one very important key to success in school.
17: For more information on this topic, visit drdobsonminute.org.
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42: You know, much of our prayer has no power in it because there's no heart in it. And if we put so little heart in our prayers, we should not expect God to put much heart in answering them.
43: Coming up today, Pastor Greg Laurie points out how energizing it is to have a productive prayer life. As we'll discover, it's really what the Lord wants for each of us.
42: Keep praying. Jesus said, keep asking, keep seeking, keep knocking, pray with persistence, don't give up.
44: This

0: people seem to dabble at prayer. Lord bless everybody, everywhere. Amen. Others get on their knees and pray earnestly, wholeheartedly, passionately. Prayer can actually energize our faith, and faith can energize our prayers. And today on A New Beginning, Pastor Greg Laurie helps us move to a more immersive, more rewarding experience in talking with God. We'll learn some important principles that'll take us there. It's a good time to take notes.
1: Okay, let's grab our Bibles and turn to Acts chapter 12. Acts chapter 12, we're in our series, Upside Down Living in the Book of Acts. And here's a real key into how this early church turned their world upside down. Acts 12, verse 1. Now, about that time, Herod the king stretched out his hand to harass some of the church. He killed James, the brother of John, with the sword because he saw that it pleased the Jews. He proceeded further to seize Peter also. Now, this was during the days of unleavened bread. So when he had arrested him, he put him into prison and delivered him to four squads of soldiers to keep him, intending to bring him to the people at Passover. But I love verse 5. Underline the whole verse. Peter was therefore kept in prison, but constant prayer was offered to God for him by the church. Constant prayer was offered to God for him by the church. Now, here's some vital insights into how to pray effectively. The title of my message is, What Happens When Christians Pray Together? What happens when Christians pray together? A lot, as shown in this story. Here's point number one. The prayer that has power is the one that is offered to God. The prayer that has power is the one that is offered to God. Verse 5 again, constant prayer was offered to God. You say, what? Isn't all prayer offered to God? Well, not necessarily. Jesus told the story of a Pharisee who prayed thus with himself, which is a King James way of saying, his prayer wasn't heard by God. It was sort of a performance. And sometimes prayers can be a performance. Look at how eloquently I pray. Look at me. That's not what prayer is about. Here's the real objective of prayer. It's not to get God to do what I want him to do. It's to get my will in alignment with him. Right? So in alignment with God. Jesus said in John 15, if you abide in me and my words abide in you, you shall ask what you will and it shall be done for you. All right, so principle number two, they prayed with passion and persistence. They prayed with passion and persistence. Constant prayer, underline those two words, constant prayer was offered to God. This phrase constant prayer could be translated earnest prayer. This is not a flippant, oh Lord, help old Peter out. This is, oh Lord, deliver Peter. Oh Lord, don't let Peter die. Lord, we're calling on you with passion, with persistence. We need your help, Lord. You know, much of our prayer has no power in it because there's no heart in it. And if we put so little heart in our prayers, we should not expect God to put much heart in answering them. Jesus said, knock and the door will be opened. Seeking you shall find. Asking it shall be given. And in the original language, it's keep asking, keep seeking, keep knocking. Pray with persistence. Don't give up. God answers prayer three ways. Yes, no, and wait. But we don't like wait and we don't like no. We just want to hear yes. Here it comes down to this. Sometimes God says go. Sometimes God says slow. And sometimes God says, grow. Let me say that again. Sometimes God says, go, yes. Sometimes God says, oh, wait, slow down. And sometimes God says, no, grow. Let me illustrate. There was a time when the Apostle Paul came to the Lord and asked for him to heal him. Now, we don't know what Paul needed to be healed of, but I'm sure he had a lot of injuries. He was beaten with rods. He was shipwrecked. He was stoned. Not that kind of stoned. He took a lot of physical abuse. So he said, Lord, I'm asking you to heal me. And the Lord said, my grace is sufficient for you. In other words, no, Paul, I'm not going to heal you. But my grace is going to carry you through this. So in effect, God said no. But then there's Moses. He wanted to deliver the children of Israel because he himself was a Hebrew and he was in an elevated position as probably the Pharaoh in waiting because he was adopted into the family of the Pharaoh. But he got tired of waiting on God. One day he took things into his own hands and he killed an Egyptian who was beating a Jewish man. And he was sent into exile for 40 years. He had the right idea, but he needed to wait on the Lord. Same thing is true of Jacob. He was given the birthright by God, but he didn't want to wait for it to come his way, so he took matters into his own hands and made a mess of his life. Listen to me, wait on the Lord. So sometimes God says, nope. Sometimes God says, slow. Sometimes God says, go. Have you ever had a prayer answered so quickly it blew your mind? This is what's going to happen in our story now. So they're praying, Lord, deliver Peter. That brings me to point number three. They prayed together. They prayed together. Again, the title of my message is What Happens When Christians Pray Together. Verse 5, constant prayer was offered to God for him by the church. There's power in united prayer. Jesus said in Matthew 18, if any two of you shall agree on earth, touching anything they shall ask, it will be done for them of my Father who is in heaven. Now, that doesn't just mean two Christians can get together and say, hey, you know what? I would really like to have a Ferrari. Let's agree together in prayer. Do you want a Ferrari? It could be ours, okay? Yeah, let's pray. Lord, well, no, that's not what it means. It means two people that have been prompted by the Holy Spirit praying in accordance with the will of God. It will be heard of your Father in answer. But this is really important. Because when you have a burden, share your burdens with other Christians. Get a bunch of people praying. I think it's a great thing when we can bring these needs before the church and we can all pray together. Okay, so let's see what happened. Acts 12, verse 6. Now I'm reading from the New Living Translation. The night before Peter was to be placed on trial, he was asleep, fastened with two chains between two soldiers. Others stood guard at the prison gate. Suddenly, a bright light is in the cell, and an angel of the Lord stood before Peter. The angel struck him on the side to wake him up. He must have been a deep sleeper. The angel had to kind of whack him. Get up. And the chains fell off his wrist, and the angel said, get dressed and put on your sandals. Sounds like a parent trying to get their kids ready for school. Come on, get up. Get out of bed. Wake up. Put your clothes on. Let's go. And the chains fell off his wrists. And now the angel says, put on your coat and follow me. And Peter left the cell and followed the angel. He thought this was a vision. He didn't realize it was actually happening. They passed the first and second guard posts and came to the iron gate leading to the city. And this opened for them all by itself. This is cool. Because this comes from a Greek word that we get the word automatic from. So the big iron gate opens on its own, you know, like at the supermarket. So he walks through the big iron gate, not really believing this is actually happening. They walk down the street and the angel suddenly leaves him. Peter finally comes to his senses and says, it's really true. The Lord has sent his angel and saved me from Herod and from what the Jewish leaders had planned to do. When did this prayer get answered? It says the night before Peter was to be placed on trial. It was late. Why didn't God answer sooner? I don't know. But here's what's interesting. Sometimes God will wait till the last minute so you will see it's God. Right? Because sometimes they'll say, oh, coincidentally, oh, I was lucky. No, no, no, it was the Lord. Remember when the disciples were out on the Sea of Galilee fighting a huge storm? They were exhausted. They didn't know what to do. And here comes Jesus. And when did Jesus come? The Bible says on the fourth watch. Do you know when the fourth watch is? There's four watches to the night in Bible times. And the fourth watch was that time where it's still dark, but the sun is about to rise. So it was the very end, which means that they'd been in trouble for hours and hours. So the church is praying. This is the night before Peter is going to go on trial, and he would have been summarily found guilty and executed in this kangaroo court of injustice. So it was teaching the church perseverance. It was teaching Peter faith and reminding us all that prayer is warfare. The battle is not won through human strength. It's won on the knees.
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1: 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It's not just a travel experience. 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It's a vacation with a purpose. And we're going to be taking a tour of Israel April 6 to 15, 2027. 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
2: Step right into biblical history. 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And now Pastor Greg continues his message called, What Happens When Christians Pray Together?
1: I love this fourth point. I love what happens next because this shows how human these people were and how honest the Bible is and how honest the book of Acts is about this story. So here's all the believers. They're praying together. They're praying with passion. God has intervened, sent an angel to deliver Peter. What happens next? Go to Acts 12, verse

everyone, Peter is standing at the door. "You're out of your mind," they said. When she insisted, they decided maybe it's his angel. Meanwhile, Peter continued knocking. When they finally opened the door and saw him, they were amazed. He motioned for them to quiet down and told them how the Lord had let him out of prison. "Tell James and the other brothers what has happened," he said, and he went to another place. Now, you got to see the humor in this story. Apparently, God could get Peter out of a prison, but he couldn't get him into a prayer meeting. No doubt a prayer meeting for him. So this is how my warped cartoonist mind sees this story. So they're praying, "Oh, Lord, deliver Peter. Oh, Lord, hear our prayer. Don't let Peter die. Lord, hear us right now. Oh, Lord." Now there's a knock on this gate. What is that? Anyway, "Lord, deliver Peter." And then knock again. "Hey, Rhoda, would you go get the door?" She opens the door. There stands Peter. Boom, she shuts it, walks back in. Guess who's standing at the door? We don't know. It's Peter. It's not Peter. It's probably his angel. First of all, if an angel knocks at my door, I'm letting him in. Right? And so now I love how it says they went to investigate this together. Verse 16, Peter continued knocking. They opened the door and they were amazed. It makes me think that maybe they all kind of went over together. You know, let's just check this thing out here. Open the door. There is Peter. Like, what are you guys doing? Let me in. I just got delivered from prison. I would rather not get rearrested again and thrown back in again. But why do I bring this up? Because it shows how though they prayed with passion, though they prayed together, they had their moment of doubt. And my fourth point is they prayed doubtingly. And we've all done this. And I bring this up because sometimes people say, you must pray in faith. And if you prayed for God to heal you and you're not healed, it's because of your lack of faith. Hold on now, buckaroo. We all lack faith at times. We all fall short at times. And they lacked faith in this moment, but God heard and answered their prayer. God said, go. And sometimes you'll be praying for something and boom, it's answered so quickly, you can't even really measure the time. But again, this just shows how things can change as a result of powerful prayer. Let's pull the camera back and wrap this up. In the beginning of the story, we see an all-powerful King Herod wrecking havoc on the church. Herod had on his side the power of government, the power of the sword, and the threat of prison. The church had no political power, no military power, but they had the ultimate power, the power of God Almighty. And that power was unleashed through prayer. So I don't know what you're dealing with right now. I don't know what you're grappling with. I don't know what kind of problem you're being challenged with, but God is in control. But this is a reminder, death comes to every person. The famous and the unknown, the powerful and the weak. You may drive a Ferrari, you may drive a Prius, you may ride a Harley or ride a Vespa. Doesn't really matter. Death will come to every person. And you don't know when this life is going to end. No one does. Somehow we think we're entitled to live long lives, but then something happens and your life is shorter than you expected. You don't make that decision, but you have everything to say about that little dash in the middle. When you go to a cemetery, you'll see the date of birth and the date of death, and then there's a dash. The dash is all about what you do with it, how you live your life. And listen, you decide in this life where you will spend the afterlife. And so people don't know what's going to happen. The Bible tells us very clearly. And if we put our trust in Jesus Christ, we don't have to fear death. That doesn't mean we look forward to it. It doesn't mean we as Christians have a death wish. But what it means is we know when that day comes, we'll be ready to meet the Lord. As Paul said, I have a desire to stay here with you, but I have a desire to depart and be with Christ, which is far better. Oh, yeah, far better. Paul also said to live as Christ and to die as gain. So when that day comes. And we as Christians go into the presence of God. But there's someone listening to me right now that is really frightened by this topic. You think about it all the time.
You think about your mortality. You worry about it. Listen, let's get it resolved right now. I am telling you on the authority of Scripture, if you put your faith in

Jesus Christ, you can have peace in the midst of the most difficult circumstances like Peter had when he was in prison. If you put your faith in Jesus Christ, you no longer have to fear death because Jesus said, I hold the keys of death. I'm glad he holds them because if I had them, they would have been lost by now. Because I always am losing keys. Am I the only one? Right. Jesus has the keys. He has control. And he said, I am the resurrection and the life, and he that believes in me, though he were dead, yet shall he live. And whosoever lives and believes in me, Jesus speaking, shall never die. Oh, sure, our bodies will go into the ground unless the Lord comes for us in the rapture before that. And that could happen. But if not, our bodies go into the ground, but they'll be resurrected again. But our soul goes immediately into the presence of God. That is our hope we have as followers of Jesus Christ. So we're going to close now with a word of prayer. And I want to extend an invitation to anybody here. If you're not sure that you're ready for the afterlife, if you're not certain that you'll go to heaven when you die, respond to this invitation that I'll give as we pray. Listen, Jesus died on the cross for your sin. That's why he came to this earth. He paid the price for every wrong you've ever done, and he rose again from the dead. And now he stands at the door of your life, and he knocks. And he says, if you hear his voice and open the door, he'll come in. Peter was knocking at the door of the house, and they finally let him in. Jesus is knocking at the door of your life. Will you let him in? This is your moment to do so. Let's pray. Father, I pray for any that may not know you, let this be the day they believe in you. Let this be the day they ask Jesus into their life and have the hope and the certainty that they'll go to heaven one day. And I ask this now in Jesus' name. Amen.

0: 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You've got a list of the chapters in front of you.
1: Yes.
0: Which chapter do you think long-time Christians need the most, even if they never admit it?
1: I would say probably sharing the good news, and that's a section on sharing the gospel. You know, what I found, Dave, is young believers are the most excited about sharing their faith. And the problem is, as we grow in the Lord, as we've known the Lord for many years, we do that less and less. And actually, not only is it good for the people that you're sharing the gospel with, but it's good for you. You see, it is life-giving to share the gospel. And it's something that every believer needs to be engaged in. So in this section of sharing the gospel, we talk about how to bring in the catch, how to bait the hook, how to communicate effectively, and a whole lot more, just like how to do it and how to do it effectively. So, I mean, but, you know, honestly, I have a chapter on read the Bible, and there's so many believers that don't do that on a regular basis. The same can be said of being involved in your church. So many believers are not involved in their church as they ought to be. So there's something here for everyone. And I think that you'll find these truths in this book are biblical and practical and hopeful, really encouraging for you. So let us send you a copy of this new book, What Every Growing Christian Needs to Know, for your gift of any size.
0: 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And then here's Pastor Greg once again.
1: Let me close with this thought. Would you like Jesus Christ to come into your life? Would you like your sin forgiven? Would you like to fill the hole in your soul? Would you like to go to heaven when you die? If so, just stop what you're doing and pray this prayer with me. You can pray it out loud if you like. You can pray it in the quietness of your heart if you choose, but pray this prayer. This is a prayer of asking Jesus Christ to come into your life. Pray these words. Lord Jesus, I know that I'm a sinner, but I know that you're the Savior who died on the cross for my sin and rose again from the dead. I turn from that sin now, and I choose to follow you from this moment forward. Thank you for hearing this prayer and answering this prayer. In Jesus' name I pray, amen. Hey, did you just pray that prayer? If so, I want to congratulate you and be the first to say, welcome to the family of God.
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0: Now we continue reading from the Word of God, 1 Timothy 5:17. The elders who rule well are to be considered worthy of double honor, especially those who work hard at preaching and teaching. For the Scripture says, "You shall not muzzle the ox while he is threshing, and the laborer is worthy of his wages." Do not receive an accusation against an elder except on the basis of two or three witnesses. Those who continue in sin, rebuke in the presence of all, so that the rest also will be fearful of sinning. I solemnly charge you in the presence of God and of Christ Jesus and of his chosen angels to maintain these principles without bias, doing nothing in a spirit of partiality. Do not lay hands upon anyone too hastily and thereby share responsibility for the sins of others. Keep yourself free from sin. No longer drink water exclusively, but use a little wine for the sake of your stomach and your frequent ailments. The sins of some men are quite evident, going before them to judgment. For others, their sins follow after. Likewise also, deeds that are good are quite evident, and those which are otherwise cannot be concealed. 1 Timothy chapter 6. All who are under the yoke as slaves are to regard their own masters as worthy of all honor, so that the name of God and our doctrine will not be spoken against. Those who have believers as their masters must not be disrespectful to them because they are brethren, but must serve them all the more because those who partake of the benefit are believers and beloved. Teach and preach these principles. If anyone advocates a different doctrine and does not agree with sound words, those of our Lord Jesus Christ, and with the doctrine conforming to godliness, he is conceited and understands nothing, but he has a morbid interest in controversial questions and disputes about words, out of which arise envy, strife, abusive language, evil suspicions, and constant friction between men of depraved mind and deprived of the truth, who suppose that godliness is a means of gain. But godliness actually is a means of great gain when accompanied by contentment. For we have brought nothing into the world, so we cannot take anything out of it either. If we have food and covering, with these we shall be content. But those who want to get rich fall into temptation and a snare, and many foolish and harmful desires which plunge men into ruin and destruction. For the love of money is a root of all sorts of evil, and some, by longing for it, have wandered away from the faith and pierced themselves with many griefs. But flee from these things, you man of God, and pursue righteousness, godliness, faith, love, perseverance, and gentleness. Fight the good fight of faith. Take hold of the eternal life to which you were called, and you made the good confession in the presence of many witnesses. I charge you in the presence of God, who gives life to all things, and of Christ Jesus, who testified the good confession before Pontius Pilate, that you keep the commandment without stain or reproach until the appearing of our Lord Jesus Christ, which he will bring about at the proper time, he who is the blessed and only sovereign, the King of kings and Lord of lords, who alone possesses immortality and dwells in unapproachable light, whom no man has seen or can see. To him be honor and eternal dominion. Amen. Scripture reading without comment. This is the Word. I'm Nicholas Hope.
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0: 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God is still on the throne, and prayer changes things. Jonathan Kahn joins us again today to explore the mystery behind his fascinating new work, The Altar of Pergamon. Join us for Prophecy in the News Live, friends, September 18th and 19th at Cornerstone Church in Northfield, Minnesota. 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We'll see you in Northfield, Minnesota, September 18th and 19th. Jonathan Kahn is back, and once again, he's digging into an ancient mystery with startling implications for today. His newest work is The Altar of Pergamon, and you'll want to hear what he has uncovered. Here's our host, Dr. Larry Spargimino.
1: Rabbi Jonathan Kahn is back with us. We are talking about his latest book. Very, very exciting. If you've heard the previous programs, this is really amazing what he opens up. These mysteries are being manifested right now in our world. The title of the book, The Altar of Pergamon, The Mystery of the Dark Angel and the Future of the World. Before we continue, I'm going to give our toll-free number, 1-800-652-1144. I know sometimes people listen to him and say, what was that number? I forgot that number. I want to get that book, 1-800-652-1144. Jonathan, thank you so much for being back with us.
2: Great to be with you, Larry.
1: Well, Jonathan, for those who didn't hear the first program, what does your new book, The Altar of Pergamon, reveal?
2: The Altar of Pergamon, the subtitle is The Mystery of the Dark Angel and the Future of the World. This is such a colossal, gigantic mystery. It has literally altered the history of the world in modern times. Has affected everybody who's watching or is listening right now. Everybody, your life has been affected by it. Your future could depend on it. The future of the world is hanging on it. It goes back to the book of Revelation and a mystery, an ancient object that has literally spanned everything. And I mean, everything from the rise of Hitler to the Soviet Union we just saw, to the Cold War we're going to see, to the near destruction of the world, to end time prophecy, to everything. It's quite amazing. And I've written it, you know, like I did The Harbinger. For those who know The Harbinger, the first book I ever wrote, it's all true. It's all real. We counted about 200 mysteries in this book. And yet I'm revealing it in a story. So it's very easy to read. And it's not just for you, but also for anybody in your life who needs to know. And especially if you have anybody in your life who doesn't know the Lord, get it to them. They're going to say, oh, it's like the Da Vinci Code, or oh, it's like Indiana Jones. But it's going to lead to salvation and how real God is. But it's an amazing thing, and we're in it right now.
1: For over a decade, the Great Altar of Pergamon has been sealed from the public, locked behind scaffolding as Berlin's Pergamon Museum undergoes renovation. In 2027, the doors reopen. The altar, so ominous that the Apostle John identified it in Revelation as the throne of Satan, will once again be visible to the world. Kahn believes the timing is no coincidence. And I think if you've listened in the last couple of programs, yeah, there's nothing coincidental about it. It's all on schedule.
2: I didn't even realize that, Larry. I had no idea that they were going to reveal it again to the world. And it's going to be, the Altar of Pergamon is being released now, but it's going to be, you know, a few months, and it's going to actually, the Altar of Pergamon is going to be revealed, you know. So it's kind of, I think that's the Lord, because I didn't realize that when I was saying, Lord, what's the next book?
1: Well, I know as people listen, it's kind of like, oh, now I understand. And I think your books are so carefully written and you explain everything. This is kind of an experience. There's an opening. Oh, another opening. Oh, now I see. Just in a nutshell, give us a taste of what we've seen so far, and how does this apply to us today?
2: The throne of Satan. The Bible actually identifies the throne of Satan on earth. On the high place of Pergamon, this altar is sitting there, and it gets, when the gospel comes, it gets abandoned. It becomes ruins. It's like the power of the enemy is restrained. But in the 19th century, a man named Carl Humann goes over there and stumbles on it and starts uncovering it. He doesn't know what he's doing. If he knew what this was and what he was unleashing, and he sends the pieces back to his homeland, which is Germany. Germany digs up the throne of Satan, brings it to Berlin, and all things start happening, from anti-Semitism happens to the occult revival in Germany, to Adolf Hitler is born when the altar becomes together, to the rise of Hitler, to World War I, to World War II. We didn't get into that. There's so many things. World War II, to the Holocaust is all linked to the altar, to the end. We left off when Hitler dies. He's not the owner of the altar anymore. There's no, and all of a sudden, the very next day, soldiers find the altar hidden in a bunker in Berlin, and they are the soldiers of the Red Army of the Soviet Union. The Soviet Union puts it on trains, goes to Russia. The Soviet Union becomes the new capital kingdom of evil.
1: Jonathan, you write of the High Holy Day. What is that?
2: The day that the soldiers came into the altar, the day that the Soviet Union came into possession of the throne of Satan, and by that the communist world came into possession of the throne of Satan, was the day after Hitler killed himself. It was May 1st, that's May Day. Now here's the strange thing. May Day is the official holiday, was the official holiday of the Soviet Union. Remember when you see what one holiday do we all know from the Soviet Union? May Day, when they had those parades and they had all their weapons, and you had those old communist guys saluting. That was May Day. That was their main holiday. But here's the weird thing: the May Day was the holiday of the Soviet Union before. It was foreshadowing the day they were going to come into Satan's throne, and they were already celebrating it years before they came into it. And it was actually the holiday of communism before they had the throne of Satan. So on the holiday of communism, they come into the throne of Satan. Not only that, but that day of the day they came into the throne of Satan, and the day of the holy day of communism, is also a high holy day on the satanic calendar. It's a high satanic holiday. That's the day that the Soviet Union came into the throne of Satan.
1: Jonathan, you've spoken at the United Nations and on Capitol Hill, and when you look at what the world leaders are doing right now, do you see the fingerprints of what you've revealed in this book right now?
2: Yeah, Larry, I'm the first one to be amazed. I mean, I'm the first one to be blown away. Lord, wow. But the fingerprints of God are all over. If you open your eyes, they're all over. And this is showing the fingerprints of the enemy, and then by thus the fingerprints of God. So I'm blown away. I'm the first one to be blown away.
1: The book that we're offering is The Altar of Pergamon, The Mystery of the Dark Angel and the Future of the World, or toll-free number 1-800-652-1144. We have mentioned this before, but Jonathan, tell us about The Altar of Pergamon Uncensored. This is a treasure.
2: Guys, listen, and let me say something. Whenever Larry and I do a lot, I mean, we're doing four programs, we do a lot, but even with all that we do, and I'm going fast, we can't even begin to touch on how much more there is. So definitely get the book and definitely get the Uncensored. Let me just tell you what the Uncensored is exclusive. You cannot go onto Amazon and get it. You can't go to a bookstore. It's here right now in this ministry, Southwest Radio Church. This is what has this exclusive thing. So here's the thing. Altar of Pergamon Uncensored is 8 1-hour DVDs that we produce that you're not just going to read it. You're going to see these things explode before your eyes. You're going to see the original clips. You're going to see prophetic things. You're going to see it and hear it. And not only that, it's not just the mystery in the book. It's the uncensored, which I did not put in the book. So you're going to see things that I didn't put anywhere on earth, okay? And there's going to be teachings and series throughout this about that I have put in no other form like this. And that is that the keys, the most important secrets and keys you need to know as an end time believer to overcome. Also, how to overcome in your own life, spiritual warfare. I have a whole teaching on that. So you can show it to your family, to friends, to your church, to Bible study, or just be blessed. But you're going to be blessed, so don't miss it. I promise you. You know, Larry said before, this is our people always say how blessed they are with these series. You're going to be really blessed, okay? And as far as the book, last thing with the book is, don't just get it for yourself. If you have anybody in your life who needs to know, or anybody who's not saved, this is made so it's like they're going to say, oh, wow, hey, that sounds cool. It's not really, it sounds cool. It's like the Da Vinci Code, or it's like Indiana Jones. And it's going to lead to salvation. So get some copies for them.
1: Jonathan, you're a prophet and you're also an evangelist. You know, some people don't think of, well, how does that fit? But you do very well on both prophetic truth and also winning people to the Lord. Tell us about that, because I know that's really your heart. That's what makes you tick.
2: Well, that's what it's all about, is the Great Commission. And we have to all be spreading the gospel. And if we're doing something in some way or some form, it has got to be going to lead people. That's what he charged us. That's the last thing he said we got to do, every single one of us. So when I'm opening up these mysteries, listen, I'm so blessed to open the mysteries. I told you, I'm the first one to be blessed and to be, wow, Lord, you're amazing. Again, you don't run out. There's no running out. But with these are made so you can also give it to people who are unsaved, because the people who don't believe this, okay, I've heard that, you know, but I don't, but they haven't heard this, you know, and so it's kind of coming from another way that, wow, wait, is this real? Let me check this out. Is this real? Well, it is real. And so it's a whole other way that you could be a skeptic, you could be an atheist, but it's still going to lead to Jesus.
1: I know there are some people who say, well, I believe in God, but I don't believe in Satan. So let's talk about that a little bit. What does the word Satan or devil come from, and how did that affect the world?
2: Well, the word devil, people don't realize that the word devil actually is a version of saying diabolos. You know, devil, diabolos, devil, devil. That's how you get devil. What is diabolos? Diabolos in Greek means the one who casts through, or who divides. The devil is a divider. So what's going to happen now? His next strategy on the world, if you can divide, you can conquer. Divide, if you can divide, a house divided cannot stand. You divide the, what if he could divide the world? That's exactly what he does now. What's the first place to be divided? Berlin, the capital of Satan's throne. What happens there is going to happen to the whole world. So it's divided, you know, right there. When the Soviet Union gets that altar, it's divided. They call it, they take East Berlin. Then it becomes East Germany. Then you have Eastern Europe. You have Europe divided. Then you have the world divided into two camps. This is classic enemy. This is classic strategy of the divider. So he's divided. Why? So that the world will destroy itself. So you've got now that we talked about all these things, and you said, like, look at it, behind it all, like behind the Nazi Party was an occult society. Well, behind the Cold War is a satanic strategy. It all, where did it start? Berlin, same place of that. So you've got this, and what's the Cold War? You want to sum it up? It's one side that has the throne of Satan and the other side that's against it. You know, how about World War II? One side that has the throne of Satan, the other side that's against it. I mean, how about World War I? Same thing. I mean, so amazing. Like, once you see that, it opens up everything. So we're going to see that some of us grew up under the Cold War, that we remember that there was a threat of destruction all the time, you know, in our lives. Well, this all comes back to the ancient altar throne of Satan.
1: Well, Jonathan, what happened when the altar was moved once again?
2: Okay. Now, here's an interesting thing. The Soviet Union is going to do something with the altar, the throne of Satan. It's not going to give up its control. It still has ultimate control over the altar. It's still possessed by communism and the Soviet Union. But it's going to move it back to its place in Berlin. Now, Soviet Union is in control of East Berlin, is control of any of all of them. It's, you know, they're all satellites, they're all puppets. So it still has control, but the location has moved. Does anything happen when they move it back to Berlin? Well, they move it back in 1958. All of a sudden, something happens. The world that didn't really care about Berlin for about a decade, all of a sudden, the whole world starts getting centered on Berlin. Khrushchev, the Soviet premier, he says, he makes an ultimatum. He says to the West, get out of Berlin by 6 months or we're going to have war. It begins the Berlin crisis. Larry, you may remember it. You know, I don't know. I don't remember it, but you may remember. But the thing is, so now the world is leading to world war, which could be the destruction of the world. And the thing is, it all is focused on the altar. And you know what? And when did they bring the altar back? In November of 1958, goes to Berlin. When did the Berlin crisis begin? November of 1958, the exact same moment. It almost brings the world, but then it diffuses for a little bit. But then it comes back. It doesn't end, because then John Kennedy becomes president. And Khrushchev meets with him, and he says, get out of Berlin. Again, out of Berlin. And this is going to bring the world to another point where it's almost destroyed. Yeah, I don't know if you remember this one. This is 1961. Khrushchev builds the Berlin Wall. Where is this all happening? By the throne of Satan. It's happening on the very altar. And so the whole world is going to be brought almost to war again over the throne of, over the place of Satan. Now, what happens is, now you have a crisis at Checkpoint Charlie, at the wall. You have Soviets on one side, America, and they're all preparing for a nuclear war. They were all prepared. So the world almost ended. If anything went wrong, at the throne of Satan, the destroyer, the divider. But it's going to get even more than that. It's going to even go deeper.
1: So what does the atomic age have to do with the throne of Satan? And I know nuclear weapons, I mean, these are not bigger bombs. They're far worse than that, with the radiation and affecting the entire world, the climate, the vegetation, human beings. So what does the throne of Satan have to do with nuclear weapons?
2: Well, the thing is this, and that is, what if I told you it was all from the throne of Satan? What if I told you it was all from the altar of Pergamon? The altar of Pergamon, what do we say? It's the altar of what? Burnt offerings. And how do you say that in Greek? Holocaust. Okay, so now think about this, Larry. There's only two things in the modern world that use the word Holocaust. What happened in the Nazis and a nuclear Holocaust. Now the altar of Holocaust is going to move into another Holocaust. It's going to bring forth a new fire, because there's always going to be a fire on that altar, burnt offering. So it's going to bring forth a new fire. Now, if I ask you, like, actually, I can go right into this next one. Where did the nuclear age begin? You say New Mexico, Los Alamos, you know? No, it began in the city of Satan's throne. It began in Berlin. It was in Berlin that they split the atom. The atom was split in Berlin under Adolf Hitler. And in fact, and that's where it all began. And that set off the race to destroy, to have the power to, imagine if Hitler got that. Hitler tried to get that power. But I won't go into it, it's in the book, but there's an ancient mystery that's linked to the Jewish people and the ancient altar of God. And it was the Jewish people who caused that Hitler didn't get it, but America got it. I mean, everybody, Albert Einstein, Oppenheimer, they're all Jewish, you know. And so it's amazing. It's all part of that too. But it all began by the altar of Satan, the altar of a strange fire.
1: So, Jonathan, what was the most dangerous moment in the history of the world?
2: It started in Berlin when they had the showdown between the American and Soviet troops at the wall. But it got diffused, but then both sides started increasing their nuclear missiles there. So here's what happened. The Soviet Union sends missiles to Cuba. America discovers it. John Kennedy, America says, we're quarantining the island. And then Soviet ships are coming in with more missiles, and the world is preparing. You remember, the world is preparing for nuclear war. People are preparing for the end. I mean, this is the closest we ever came to the destruction of the world. If that happened, none of us would be here today, okay? But what if I told you it was all linked to the altar of Pergamon?
1: I believe
2: it. let me tell you. Okay, the reason why it happened wasn't because of the missiles in Cuba. Khrushchev was in the Crimea, and he was looking over the Black Sea, and there were missiles that America had placed there by the Soviet Union. And he said, if they place that here at our doorstep, we're going to place missiles at their doorstep.
1: Right.
2: So the reason for the missiles, it wasn't about the missiles of Cuba, it was those other missiles that almost brought the world to destruction. Okay, and by the way, the only way they got out of that is America secretly agreed to remove those secret missiles, and the agreement was nobody could talk about it. They couldn't tell the world. Okay, so the question is, where were those missiles that almost brought the world to destruction? They were in the kingdom of Pergamon. They were literally in the kingdom of Pergamon. Some of them were as close that it'd be like a 20-minute drive to the altar. I mean, literally, they were there all around the altar, all around where the altar was. So the kingdom of Pergamon almost brought the world to an end. Okay, and not only that, remember, Larry, what god, ancient god, is linked to that altar? Zeus. Okay, but what did the Romans call him? The Romans called him Jupiter, okay? Those missiles bore the name of Jupiter, the ancient god of the altar of Pergamon. So the missiles that almost destroyed the world are from the Pergamon, with the name of the god of Pergamon, the altar of Pergamon. Again, I must say, you can't make this up.
1: The mystery goes up to the present and speaks of the future. Was the fall of the Soviet Union part of the mystery?
2: Yes. Yes. The amazing thing is, remember, this is the next part of the mystery. The altar is still in Berlin, but what happens to Berlin? The wall falls. The wall falls. That means that now the sovereignty over the altar is going to change. So what happens? Germany becomes a nation, becomes unified. So the Eastern Europe disappears. Communist Germany is disappeared. So what does that mean? It cuts off the altar from the Soviet Union. It means all of a sudden the communist world loses the altar. So what happens to the communist world? It collapses. You notice this pattern. At each point, it collapses. What happens is Soviet Union is a superpower. Overnight, it collapses. It's no longer the Soviet Union. This is all linked to the altar. And the thing is, so what is happening? When the Soviet Union collapses, and so the question is, you know, where does this go? Who has the altar now? Okay, you might think, okay, well, it's Germany. It's deeper than that. Germany is not just Germany now. Germany is part of a larger thing now. It's part of Europe, a European entity, okay? And it's not an accident that right after the wall fell and Berlin, right after that, what happens is a new entity comes into the world. They inaugurate the European Union right then. Right as the altar. The European Union isn't just a nation, it's nations giving up their sovereignty to become a one thing. Well, this is going to reveal the next scheme of the enemy. If he couldn't destroy the world by dividing it, he's going to seek to possess the world by uniting it. Mm. And so this is end time prophecy. You know, the Bible speaks of a one world state. Well, it all begins in Berlin. When that wall falls, that wall falls across Europe. And falls across the world. And all of a sudden, everybody's talking about integration, a new world order, globalization. That all began there.
1: Now, here's a question I want to ask, and I think we're coming up to it. What does the altar have to do with the World Wide Web?
2: Okay. If the enemy is now trying to merge the world into a one world state or union, okay, we got the European Union. But what else has brought the world together? Like much of prophecy, the internet, the web. Okay, that's broken down more borders. And when you talk about anti-prophecy, how's the world going to be looking at one event at one time? The whole world is tuned in. When you read Revelation, they're all tuned in at one event. Well, here's the weird thing. In 1989, the wall comes down in Berlin in the city of Satan's throne. At the same moment, that's the very same moment they come up with the idea called the World Wide Web, the internet, at the same moment that the wall comes down, okay? Now, the next year, Germany, 1990, comes into being, United Germany. The next year, the web comes into being. It's born at the same moment. Same year, same time of year, same thing. It's all about the next phase, which is the coming of one world. Now, let me go right to the next thing. In Hebrew, okay, the language of the Bible, you don't have numbers. You don't have numbers. You have letters, you know. And every letter is a number. That's in the Bible. You know, A, Aleph is 1, B, Bet is 2, C, you know, all that. Okay. So every time the world has come together, it's born at the same time that the wall came down in Berlin. And notice something, you know, you always see on your web, we can see it on our computers now. If we look, you see www, World Wide Web. It's on everything, www, World Wide Web. But in Hebrew, it's not www, the letter is vav, vav, vav. Okay, what does that mean? Vav, listen, is the number 6. It's the number 666. Wow. Every time you go on the web, it's 666. Every time. And it's all linked to the throne of Satan.
1: This is amazing. I mean, you've done it again. It's just so wonderful. Rabbi Jonathan Cahn will be back with us. It gets more exciting because I know what's coming up, and Jonathan knows what's coming up. So friends, be sure to tune in to your Watchman on the Wall program of Southwest Radio Church.
0: What if one of the Bible's most mysterious warnings wasn't only about the ancient world, but pointed to a spiritual battle that has echoed through history right into our own time? Jonathan Cahn uncovers that mystery in his brand new book, The Altar of Pergamon, The Mystery of the Dark Angel and the Future of the World. Journey back to ancient Pergamon, the city Revelation identifies with Satan's throne, as Jonathan Cahn reveals astonishing connections spanning more than 2,000 years, the destiny of nations, the forces shaping our modern world, and what it could mean for the future. 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
3: With SRN News, I'm Keith Peters in Washington. Three U.S. Secret Service officials have been placed on administrative leave pending the outcome of an investigation by the agency's Professional Standards Office. The three were operating in non-law enforcement capacities and were being investigated for potential misconduct, that according to the agency's Public Information Office. Meta has agreed to pay up to $18 billion and add stronger child safety measures to its Facebook and Instagram platforms as part of a landmark legal settlement. The deal announced Wednesday ends a trial over teens' social media addiction and settles claims with 48 states and some U.S. territories. On Wall Street, the Dow down by 113 points. The NASDAQ dropped 21. The S&P 500 lower by 1. Oil near $82 a barrel. This is SRN News.
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7: 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The best and most consistent reproofs many of us ever got came from faithful moms and dads who corrected us when they saw us doing wrong and sometimes spanked us and didn't let us get away with being ugly or impudent or deceitful or brutal in our behavior. Let me show you how the tongue can, on the other hand, become a deadly thing. Look at the next book to the right, Psalm number 57. David is writing this as he's fleeing from Saul, which went on for 12 years or so. Imagine that. Now, stay with me. We got a point I want to make here. Like all good preachers, it takes me a while to make the point. So stay with me there. And look at 57:4. My soul is among lions. I must lie among those who breathe forth fire, even the sons of men whose teeth are spears and arrows and their tongue a sharp sword. Sword thrusts, shoved in, twists, shoved in, twisted. That's abusive. That's assaulting people with our tongues. David had been the target of that. Look at 64, Psalm 64. Hear my voice, O God, in my complaint. Preserve my life from dread of the enemy. Hide me from the secret counsel of evildoers, from the tumult of those who do iniquity. Look at their description. Who have sharpened their tongue like a sword, and they aimed bitter speech as their arrow to shoot from concealment at the blameless. This hurts maybe most of all, to be attacked in secret, behind the scenes. Things are said against us, and we not only do we not know, we don't even realize the impact that it's having on people who once believed in us. But the sword thrusts are going on. That's a wrong kind of use of the tongue. Look at Proverbs 12. One more book to the right. Proverbs 12, verse 18. There is one who speaks rashly like the thrusts of a sword, but the tongue of the wise brings healing. There's the difference. Good reproof brings healing. Initially it hurts, ultimately it heals. How good it is when we have friends close enough to us to put their arms around us and warn or correct or point out an area that is getting out of control or out of line. I can't let you leave Proverbs without another quick glance. 15:4, a soothing tongue is a tree of life, but perversion in it crushes the spirit. Crushes the spirit. There's another proverb, like apples of gold in settings of silver, so is a wise reprover upon an obedient ear. Proverbs 25, 11 and 12. Now, back to Job, my point. Bildad blamed Job because he saw Job as sinful. And what he was going through was the consequences of wrong. Job realized there was no sin he hadn't confessed. So he saw what he was going through as a mystery. And when you add the silence of God and the distance from God that he felt, it became unbearable, which explains his, at times, losing control. And those men would not cut him any slack. In my preparation, I came across a fine little piece called Are You a Builder? I saw them tearing a building down, a group of men in a busy town. With a hefty blow and a lusty yell, they swung with zest and a side wall fell. Asked of the foreman, are these men skilled? The kind you would hire if you had to build? He looked at me and laughed. No, indeed. Unskilled labor is all I need. Why, they can wreck in a day or two what it has taken builders years to do. I asked myself as I went my way, which of these roles have I tried to play? Am I a builder with rule and square, measuring and constructing with skill and care? Or am I a wrecker who walks the town content with the business of tearing down? By the way, which are you? You a builder? You a builder? None of the friends of Job qualifies as a builder. They're all wreckers. It's all a matter of perspective. If they had only realized that much of the will of God is mysterious, If only they could have imagined, there's got to be something that we don't grasp. Job's life lines up. This is not logical. There's something unusual happening here. God's up to something great, and we must comfort our friend as he goes through this great trial for whatever reason God has, and just admit they didn't know why. You know, just to be there, just to understand, just show grace. Cynthia and I arrived at a wedding yesterday here at the church. We were almost late and had a minute or two to get inside. On our way over, my coat had fallen from the back seat to the floorboard. And we parked back here, the back parking lot, and I got a little close to the curb. And so I'm standing on the curb, getting in the back of the car to get my coat. And I'm in a hurry because I don't want to be late. And so I grab the coat and boom, I stand up and I hit my head, right? You want to see that right there? There's a knot about that big right there on my head. And I tend to be a little dramatic at times. There's nobody around. And my dear wife is standing there and I really did. I thought, man, this brought blood. I'm convinced. And I closed the door, and she walks over, and she was so gracious. She was just so, you know, it was wonderful. She didn't do this. You coming? She didn't do that. She walked over, and time was forgotten by her. And it was like, I don't know why this happened, but what a time for it to happen. And I care about what happened, and I want to be here. And I got to tell you, that just spoke volumes to me. We went into the wedding, and as I watched the wedding and listened to the vows and saw this sweet couple standing here, you know, they've never been married before, okay? So they don't know what's coming. And that's good. That's good. They'll never be thinner or more ignorant of life than right then. And it's innocence. It's beautiful. It's as it ought to be. And I'm sitting there. You know what? I'm thinking, as my head is pounding, I'm thinking. Why? I hope they really will have this kind of grace, because I knew what was coming today and what Bildad and Zophar and Eliphaz missed by a mile. It's just so valuable in a marriage. Some of you are no longer married because you were abused by a partner. You were mistreated. You long to have an understanding hug, and you couldn't continue as it was. Some of you are abusing in your marriage. I don't know who you are, but I know in a group this large, it's going on. And you say, well, I've never laid a hand. No, it's not that. It's a verbal abuse. It's ugly comments. It's insults and slams to the mat and sarcasm, put down. You don't realize. I don't think Bildad sat on the edge of his bed that morning thinking, let's see, how can I possibly insult him more now than I did before? I don't think it worked like that. I don't believe that. I think it just got worse and worse as they talked, like an abuser. And that's why this is preserved for us. Whatever is written in earlier times, Romans 15:4 says, written for our learning, that we, through patience and comfort from the Scriptures, might have hope. Listen to this. Bildad lives, and Job lives, and they both may live under the same roof. Job calls it tormenting and crushing and insulting and wronging. He talks about the distance there is from God. Verse 7, I cry, violence, and I get no answer. I shout, help, and there's no justice. Heavens are brass. That great God that once talked with me has walled up my way that I cannot pass. The, The path is dark that once was lit. Your heart goes out to this man. He has stripped my honor from me. I was once listened to in the gate. Now I'm sitting at the trash heap as the dogs root around me for food. And the excrement of this land is all about me.

Even my breath is offensive to my wife. I'm loathsome to my own brothers. Even young children despise me, and my associates abhor me. Those I love have turned against me. You, Bildad, you, Zophar, you, Eliphaz, and before you even speak, you, Elihu, I've loved you men, and you turned against me. It's tragic. And then he pauses and says, oh, I have hope beyond all of this. In fact, so significant is my hope. Look at verse 23. I love it. Oh, that my words were written. Oh, that they were inscribed in a book. Better than that, that they, with an iron stylus and lead, they were engraved in the rock forever, drilled, etched into granite, so that people through time could read it. He thought his words would be forgotten. When I read that, I thought of our 16th president. On the 19th of November, 1863, he stood at Gettysburg, bloated bodies popping in the heat of the sun. It died by the scores at Gettysburg. And he stood with this simple little speech written on a piece of paper he had brought with him, written by hand. The world will little note nor long remember what I said here, but it can never forget what they did here. I thought when I read that yesterday, oh, Mr. Lincoln, we'll never forget what you said. Most of us can't remember what you did there, soldiers. But we'll never forget your speech. Job, it's going in the book. Job, it's in the book. It's along with Psalm 23 and Romans 8 and Revelation 22 and Genesis 3, Job 19, 25. I know that my Redeemer lives, and at the last he shall stand upon this earth. Even after my skin is destroyed, yet from my flesh I shall see God. I shall see him myself. My own eyes shall see him, not another. There will be a resurrection. There will be a changed world. I will come back. Oh, that my words would be remembered. And you know, when Handel writes his magnum opus, he gives this to the soprano and has her sing it. And every Christmas, we hear it over again and again. Oh, my Redeemer lives. I know he lives. And I think, thank you, Lord, for preserving Job's hope for every generation through time. Let me tell you who are on the side of Job. And your God is quiet and distant and silent, and your friends may have begun to turn against you. Let me tell you, the end of the book has got a great chapter. In the end, God wins. Right rules. And the Zophars and the Bildads and the Eliphazes and the Elihus will be forgotten. His conclusion is eloquent. Be afraid of the sword for yourselves, friends. Wrath brings the punishment of the sword so that you may know there is judgment. After this burst of hope, 23 through 27, he turns to Bildad with renewed strength and he says, you need to know something. Judgment's not coming my way. It's coming yours. Two lasting lessons live on as I've complete these two chapters today. The first one is about hope, and the second one is about assurance. There is nothing like hope. There is nothing like hope in the truth to clarify perspective and to keep us going. There's nothing like hope in the truth to clarify perspective and to keep us going. Some of you are having trouble going on and continuing in your lot. I assure you, your embracing the truth will give you the hope you need, even hope that you're not getting from those closest to you. The second lesson is that there is nothing like lack of assurance to haunt our steps and make us afraid. If you are without the Lord Jesus Christ, let me tell you, your steps are being haunted. And when the lights are out and your head has sunk into the pillow for another night, you hope you make it through

0: alive. Not knowing where you would be if you died, let me tell you, that is treacherous. And the worst part, if you die without Christ, judgment is there. It is appointed unto us once to die, and after death, the judgment. To have peace, you need to know where you're going. I have a thing about giving our money while we're alive. Do your giving while you're living, then you're knowing where it's going, I often say. Be sure you're believing right when you're living, because when you die, there's no second chance to decide. It's haunting not to be sure where you're going. Billy Graham was invited several years ago to speak at the elegant Waldorf Astoria Hotel in New York City. I have a friend who was there who heard him, and he told me later that Graham had apparently had a little trouble getting there, transportation-wise, and he did finally make it, I think, a little bit late for the meeting. And when he stood up to speak, he told a true story of Albert Einstein, who was taking a train to the big city, and the ticket taker came by to gather the tickets. And when he got to the great thinker, he waited for his ticket. He began to search for his ticket, and he could not find it. And the ticket taker noticed who he was, this brilliant physicist. And he said, "Oh, Dr. Einstein, don't worry. We trust you. You have to have a ticket. That's fine." And he left and went on. And about 20 minutes later, he was coming back through the car again. And he noticed that Einstein was on his hands and knees, still looking around for his ticket. And he said, "No, please get up." He said, "We trust you." And Einstein turned around and looked up and said, "Young man, this isn't a matter of trust, but direction. I'm searching for a ticket because I don't know where I'm going." Do you really know where you're going? Do you really know that? Is the destination guaranteed? Amazing. Bildad talked to the wrong man with the wrong motive. But he had a message for some other person, maybe you. And in that case, motive fits. There's reason to be concerned. I'd like us to bow our heads just for a few moments. Just sit quietly there in this comfortable place. No one will disturb you. You're alone with your thoughts. Job lives. People in tragic circumstances once stood at their kitchen window and thought, you know, it may not always be great as it is right now. And they lived to see the truth of their words, just as Secretary of Defense Rumsfeld became actually transformed into a Secretary of War, though his words seemed only a theoretical prediction at first. There's nothing theoretical about life may not continue as you've known it. It just may be that hard times are right ahead, especially for you. I don't know. If I knew for sure, I'd pull you aside and warn you. If I had known in Job's place, I would have told him about chapters 1 and 2. But the mystery unfolded, and you know the rest of the story. I invite you to the Lord Jesus Christ, to the cross, where the payment was made in full for the sins of your life. And I must tell you, that is the only ticket that will guarantee your destination. That's the only way you'll know that you're on your way to heaven. Not by what you have done, but by believing in what Christ has done. Your destination is assured. We often say, by faith alone, in Christ alone. This is the assurance that God has given us eternal life, and this life is in His Son. He who has the Son, S-O-N, the Son of God, has the life. He who does not have the Son does not have the life. We're grateful, our Father, for words such as we have heard. In many ways, they are warnings for us all. They are preparatory words that seem today like a distant prediction, but could very well, in a matter of hours, days, become a reality. Certainly for those without Christ, we pray today that you will bring to them the all-important question of, what will I do with Jesus Christ? And turn them, our Father, in their hearts, deep within, to your Son. And bring with them, at that moment, a peace they've never known before. Until then, I pray that you would continue the restlessness and the uneasiness and the sleepless nights and the haunting reminders that death is sure and judgment is real. Now unto him who is able to guard us from stumbling and present us who know him as faultless in his own presence with exceeding great glory, to the only wise God, our Savior, be glory and majesty, dominion and power this day and forevermore. In the name of Christ, all God's people said, Amen.
1: Hope that refuses to die, even when everything around you has collapsed. That's the legacy of Job, and that's the message Chuck Swindoll has shared with us today on Insight for Living. 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Chuck titled his message, Reassuring Hope for the Assaulted and Abused. You've just heard Chuck walk us through one of the darkest seasons in the Bible. Job, assaulted, abused, abandoned. His friends came to comfort him and crushed him instead. God seemed silent. The heavens felt like brass. And yet, from the ash heap came these words, I know that my Redeemer lives. That's a man who found God when his world was on fire. And friend, you may be sitting there today in your own ash heap. Words have wounded you. Circumstances have overwhelmed you. And God feels very, very far away. Chuck's book, Finding God When the World's on Fire, was written exactly for that moment. 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Have you ever been blamed for something you didn't do? I'm Bill Meyer. Chuck Swindoll explains how to respond wisely when you're falsely accused. Thursday on Insight for Living.

0: George Mueller used to say, "It is my first business every morning to make sure that my heart is happy in God." That thought fascinates me because my first thought when I wake up is usually not about God, but what do I have to do today? Or else I'm squinting at the clock to see if it's really time to get up. One morning, though, was an exception. As I was still lying in bed, the thought popped into my mind, "What do I know to be true about God today?" Well, I know a lot of things that are true about God. He can do anything. He never changes. He loves me. He will never leave me. Once I got started, the list just seemed to go on forever. Then it hit me. Here I am thinking about all the things I have to do today, especially the things I don't want to deal with. Yet when I shift my focus to how big God is, my little to-do list looks pretty puny. I felt joy begin to bubble up inside, and my attitude was different for the rest of the day. What do you know to be true about God today? That just might be a good question to put on a sticky note where you'll see it first thing every morning. Maybe on your bathroom mirror, or on your computer monitor. Will you take the challenge? If you do, I don't think you'll have any problem following George Mueller's example of making it your first business of the day to be sure that your heart is happy in God, for the greatness of God will flood your heart. By the way, if you think George Mueller had no problems, keep in mind he was responsible every day for feeding 10,000 orphans who lived in the homes he established. Focusing on God puts life back into perspective. Try it tomorrow morning and see how it changes your day.
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6: So you can have standards, you can have biblical standards, but you do it in the midst of showing an incredible depth of love. You can accept them without accepting their behavior.
7: Well, that's Dr. Jim Burns sharing about the complex dynamics the parents and their adult children often experience. And if you've got grown kids, you're going to find this conversation to be of great interest. Welcome to Focus on the Family with Jim Daly. I'm John Fuller.
5: Let me just speak to the parents directly. Are there days you're going, "What am I doing? Everything I do is wrong." And just filling yourself up with guilt and trying to figure out a better pathway. I think parenting, it's not easy, but it is rewarding. And I can tell you now with two boys in their 20s, I've really enjoyed every aspect of it. When they were little, man, watching those home videos now and laughing, them pretending to be French chefs. Working with pepper, water, and mustard and mayonnaise.
7: It was delicious, I'm sure.
5: The best part was they didn't turn to Gene and I say, "Would you like a bite?" We didn't have to do that part. But, man, it is so funny watching those videos. Up until now, we're, you know, the 20-somethings, it's full of serious questions about school and about vocation and about spouses and other things. So it's really been great, but it isn't easy. And I'm sure some of you are dealing with even greater difficulties with your adult children. It's one of the most common calls that we get here at Focus on the Family for counselors, and we welcome those calls. We want you to get in touch with us, mm-hmm. call us. John will give details to do that in just a minute. But that is the question. My kids aren't following the Lord. They're not walking with the Lord. What do I do? And it's almost as if the more control you want to administer, you'll probably drive them further away. And we'll talk about that today with our great guest, Jim Burns.
7: Mm-hmm. And Jim is the founder of Homeward, which is all about educating, equipping, and encouraging parents to build God-honoring families from generation to generation. He's got a book on this topic called When Your Adult Child Strays, Trading Heartache for Hope. And by the way, Jim mentioned our counseling team, and they're a phone call away, 800, the letter A, and the word family.
5: Jim, welcome back to Focus. It's so good to see you.
6: Always great to be with you. I feel like I'm in a family reunion when
5: I'm
6: here.
5: Yeah, I feel light and lifted up.
6: Yeah, I'm a little disappointed you didn't eat the mustard, pepper, salt thing.
5: Well, no, I would have tried it, just a little sip.
6: Yeah.
5: But they never pressured us, which I thought was great. It's very kind of them.
6: Yeah, now I just saw Trent as a 20-something, and he's a lot taller than you and a lot bigger than you. He could have forced you at a certain time. He could today.
5: Eat this. But again, you're developing character in your sons and daughters that won't do that.
6: That's what we're trying.
5: And I'm proud to say he's never done that. But hey, let's go there. When parents think about raising toddlers or teenagers, they can expect challenges. Yeah. What I said was true. Somebody gave us great advice, Gene and I. They said, love every stage. Yeah. And we were kind of like, okay, what will that mean? Well, I think now on the back end, we get it. Yeah. And there are different challenges. Man, terrible twos are terrible. It's like, kid, do you not hear me? You know, about the tantrums and getting their own way and all that. Then they get to teenagerhood, and they want to be independent. And you work through all those things, and then it happens. They go off for their vocation or for college or for whatever they're going to do. And there seems to be, in some situations, this great drift that occurs. So let's go there. Why do you say parenting adult children can actually be one of the hardest seasons compared to terrible twos and teens?
6: Right. Well, we do have to embrace that stage, but they're moving from dependence to independence very rapidly. So they get to a stage, it might be even 18, and they say, well, I'm an adult. And you're going, yeah, and I'm paying for their cell phone, and I'm paying for college, and I'm still paying for the insurance. And they're saying, but I want freedom. And at that stage, when they go into adulthood, a lot of times they don't know how to be an adult, so they're making some goofy decisions. And we don't know how to parent adult because we got these other stages down, but now we're in a new stage. And I don't think most of us saw that coming.
5: Yeah.
6: Most of us, again, who raised kids in the church or who had kids, who were great. And all of a sudden they started violating values and they started straying from their faith and they started drifting from the family, story. And we didn't see it coming. That's going to be somebody else's kid, not ours.
5: You know, Gene and I, we did foster training. John, you and Dina have done that as well. And, one of the things I was amazed at, and, we probably started this when our boys were 9 and 11, that we did foster care. But the requirement was 40 hours of parental training every year.
6: Right.
5: And I'm thinking, man, they don't do that with bio kids, they are.
6: No.
5: But, I mean, we sit there and do, in-home videos, and we had to check them off, and we had little quizzes that we had to respond to about parenting children. Right. I thought and it was good stuff. It wasn't far afield. It was really good basic stuff about how to build in resiliency and character into your children. I thought every parent should have this, but we don't.
6: No, we weren't sent to parenting school. So you know what? We're having parenting school. This is what happens at Focus on the Family every day. It's not just you're talking about marriage, you're talking about other issues too, but it's parenting school. So when people like my wife says, I raised my kids the way Focus on the Family told me to in some ways. Well, that's parenting school.
5: Yeah.
6: And that's the incredible thing about this place, but it's also the fact that we have to keep learning. And so as parents, we're going, great, they're going away. Maybe we're going into the empty nest. Some are very depressed about that. Some are thinking it's good. But now we have to learn a whole new language. We have a whole new way of doing it. And so we weren't prepared for it either.
5: You have a story in the book about a woman named Amber. I'm sure you've changed all the names.
6: Yes.
5: But what was Amber's situation?
6: Yeah. Her dad is one of my best friends.
5: Okay.
6: And a great guy. He's actually been in the office with me here at Focus talking with you. And Amber, beautiful, wonderful, had some tough things happen that they didn't know about when she was in junior high. And the way she coped with that was to do some drugs and got to become sexually promiscuous and, just a tough life and rebelled. This was the kid who was, in the junior high was, leading the Bible study type of a thing.
5: Yeah.
6: And she went from drug rehab to drug rehab. They stayed in her story. And today I happened to have breakfast with him last week. She's 40 months sober and she's actually working for the drug rehab center. And it's not perfect. But just, through that process, and I thought this was a neat thing that they did, her parents did. They gave her a necklace, and the necklace said, peace, joy, hope. Peace from your past, joy for today, and hope for the future. And I said, that's beautiful. He said, that was for her, but it's also for us. So what they did was they stayed in her story. And it wasn't easy.
5: What does that mean, though?
6: Yeah, stay in the story means that there's a mess and they're in the messy middle. They don't just agree with her. And so they're not parenting, just go, hey, whatever you want to do. But they're also allowing, it was tough love. They were allowing, and tough love just means you allow the circumstances of her poor choices to actually take place. So they had to allow this beautiful kid, and I've known this girl all of her life, this beautiful girl to almost be homeless and make some horrible decisions that go against the grain of, you know, their belief system, but they still stayed in the story. They didn't agree with her. So, you know, they said, here's what we believe, here's what our boundaries are, but they stayed in the story of the mess. So guess what? They were always safe. So if she had a problem, she was going to call that. Now, she may not call that day, but she would call back. She would come back into the situation, and they didn't enable her. You know, you can enable kids like Amber to dependency on you, but they didn't enable her. They helped her. They loved her.
5: Yeah, Jim, let me, you know, we need to ask these questions on behalf of those listening and watching. And so I'm thinking of Amber's situation, but how do parents balance, you know, what we've tried to express to them, unconditional love, the love of Christ.
6: Right, right.
5: With this idea that affirming that destructive behavior or not addressing it or not speaking it, our temperaments as parents, it can be legalistic or the opposite, love at all costs.
6: And either one of those are good, Jim. You have rigid parenting. What does that equal? Rebellion. You have lenient parenting. That equals no, they're rudderless. So there's times we're going to have to take the hit. My friends had to with Amber and sometimes say, this is not appropriate. And actually, you can't bring that into our home because of the other kids. And that was hard for them. Yeah. But, you know, and you mentioned Christ. Christ led with love. He practiced kindness, but he also had no patience for hypocrisy, and he had boundaries around there. So it's weird to think that we're talking about boundaries with your adult kids. But yeah, we need to have, you know, some boundaries sometimes with our adult kids. And that means we've got to talk to them about expectations. Here's what we're expecting. If you're going to live in our house, here's what we're expecting. And, you know, it's better when you do that, not in the heat of the battle, but when you've kind of thought through it. And when you've done it, when, you know, you're having a good conversations. Adult children also, they will support what they help create. So if you can bring them into the picture, that's really beneficial.
5: Yeah, talk with them, get their opinion.
6: Yeah.
5: You mentioned this transition, you know, from kind of hands-on parenting up, you know, through kind of 17, 18. Hopefully, as a parent, you've been giving them more and more independence as they've gotten older.
6: Yeah.
5: And then there's this massive transition where you're no longer, hopefully, the handholder and the all-in parent, but you're now coach or influencer in their 20s.
6: Yeah.
5: Some parents struggle with that. I remember a story we received here at Focus where a professor had contacted us, and they were complaining that the classroom, this is a university where, you know, a parent, it's illegal for the professor to share test results with a parent at that age because they're an adult, right? But this one young man in a class didn't like the grade and got his mom on the phone during class and gave the phone to the professor and began to chew the professor out to say, my son would have done better than that. And he's like, I cannot talk to you. What an, again, describe that situation and what the error is. Like, she's ready to fight every fight for her son.
6: Exactly. And she might have helped write that paper. You never know. I mean, honestly.
5: I couldn't have done that poorly.
6: I have an MBA from him. No, so we, you know, again, parents have to be careful. I mean, a woman said to me, she said, you know, I don't understand why my son won't make his own pediatrician appointments. He's 22 years old. And I thought, on two levels, why is he going to the pediatrician? But why, we have to allow our kids to sometimes fail. And that's really hard for us.
5: Yeah.
6: But that's a generation of parenting that was what we called in 1989, it came out, helicopter parenting. We've just continued to try to do that with our adult children. And we can't do that. So sometimes we have to allow our kids to fail. A five-year-old, they're going to fall off the bike and they're going to get a skinned knee and they're going to learn how to ride that bike. And sometimes, and they're tougher issues, but sometimes we have to allow our adult children to fall off the bike, skin their knee, and still be there to pick them up and love on them, but in a different manner.
5: You know, and I so agree. It is hard because we want to be protector, provider.
6: Yeah.
5: And the point is you can overdo that to their detriment.
6: Oh, then they have a failure to launch.
5: We
6: have a generation of some adult kids who are, you know, kind of entitled and they're not launching because we literally have continued to enable. You know, there's a difference between helping and enabling. And most parents would say that, I'm helping, I'm not enabling. But if you're buying them a new house and they can't afford the payments in the house, you're actually enabling them to be dependent on you. you can help them with different ways. And,
5: right.
6: You know, that's the big difference. So as parents, we have to have that mindset. What does it mean to come alongside them?
5: Yeah.
7: Jim, how do we do that? How do we, I mean, because we're talking about the relationship with adult kids, yeah. and sometimes I think we put it all on them, but it's really us that you're talking about here. So how do we make that shift to being kind of an influence, a mentor, not the person saying you should do this or you shouldn't do this?
6: For one thing, we have to give our kids what I call the passport to adulthood, and that's not easy for them, and it's not easy necessarily for us. But in doing that, we need, it's almost a ritual of, okay, they're now going to be in charge. Mm-hmm. And so for us to do that right, we then move to mentor. We've been, you know, as older teens, I mean, we're their consultant. Most of their day-to-day decisions are done by themselves. They're not always around. We were coaching them at younger and obviously in control, but we're not in control anymore. So when we now give them the passport to adulthood, we have to take a deep breath and keep a welcoming mat, you know, type of a relationship with them. Mm. At the same time, we have to be strong with what we believe our values are. But it's very possible to, in the context of this culture, be in a relationship with people who we don't agree with. We do that in every aspect of life. That's going to be the case we do with our adult children at times too.
7: Yeah. So is it ideal then for that child to be out of the house if we have different values?
6: Yeah. That's a great question. And I think you personally tailored. I think some kids do need to get out on their own and feel it, experience it a bit. And I think other kids, it would be better for them to, you know, stay a little bit longer. And so that's where parents need the discernment. But, you know, the Bible says where there's no counsel, the people fall, but in the multitude of counselors, there is safety. That's why we need what I call a circle of support around us to give us wisdom and counsel. Mm-hmm. And when we do that, each kid is different.
7: Yeah, regardless of where you're at in your parenting, we have resources for you here at Focus on the Family. 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That would include all sorts of great parenting resources like the book by Jim Burns, When Your Adult Child Strays, Trading Heartache for Hope. We've got copies of that book here. Give us a call or stop by focusonthefamily.com/broadcast.
5: Jim, you describe in the book a couple, and you say they're church leaders who tried to fix their daughter when she made some bad relational choices. Right. What strained the relationship between them and their daughter, and then what helped their relationship? And I think critically here, it's really the spiritual element to it. I mean, you said they're church leaders for a reason.
6: Right. Church leaders meaning a lead pastor of a major church in America and his wife. And this girl went everywhere. I mean, she tried a same-sex relationship. She was involved with other things. She rebelled. She walked away from Jesus. And we kind of teased because they said, guy, we didn't like the guy that was doing cocaine, but at least this guy only does marijuana. You know, we would kind of tease as a couple.
5: Yeah.
6: But what happened was they still stayed in her story, even though she knew that they were not happy about the choices she was making. And they had to make some of those hard decisions, John, that you talked about. Maybe she's not going to live here. And to do that, is she going to go move in with the guy or whatever it might be? So they stayed in the story, and she ended up actually being with a guy who was addicted to marijuana. He was open to faith. And they kind of cut a deal that he would start coming to church. And, you know, he was so different than they were. Uh-huh. And they had two things in common. He loved the daughter, and they could see that. Two, the Los Angeles Dodgers. My friend, who's the pastor, loved the Dodgers, and this guy loved the Dodgers. And you know what he did? He started spending time with them and taking them to Dodgers game, and they got to know each other. And the story is that this young man made a commitment to Christ. He kept going to the church, and they wanted her to marry a youth pastor. They didn't want the guy, and he stopped smoking marijuana, but now he's their youth pastor. And he's doing a great job. He's all tatted out, and, you know, he looks so different than what they assume. But he's living for the Lord. And, yeah, are there bumps and bruises in this thing? Sure, there's actually some stepchildren in this thing. But what I appreciated about them was they said, look, we have one thing in common. We both love this young woman, so we're not going to just bag on this thing. And, you know, the ending of the story is a great ending. It's not always an easy ending. I mean, I wish I could say every time there's going to be an easy ending. There's not. But they stayed in the story, as we talk about. They showed love, and actually, my friend, the pastor, honored the relationship with this young man, and the young man appreciated it and was open to it.
5: Well, and again, the net, they were praying for, hoping for their son-in-law to be a youth pastor, and then ended up with this guy smoking pot,
6: right.
5: You know, but boom, then he becomes the youth pastor.
6: We didn't think he was going to be that. And by the way, he's a great youth pastor.
5: Oh, that's good.
6: Yeah.
5: It does beg the question about parental expectation. I mean, this happens in marriage. It happens in parenting. And it certainly happens with 20-somethings because you have your perspective on who they will be. Yeah. And you've thought of this since you held them as a beautiful bundle on your chest.
6: Sure.
5: And you knew what the story would be. But all of a sudden, they're not following that blueprint.
6: Right.
5: And speak to the angst that begins to create and how we as the parents, you got to let go.
6: We have to let go, but we also have to deal with the grief. You know, it's a necessary loss. When a child becomes an adult, it's a loss. You know, you spend two decades of your life basically in control or semi-control as they get older. And then now you're letting them go. And so you have to embrace that grief. C.S. Lewis says that change is loss. Change is good. I mean, we've all changed. I've known you guys for enough years where, you know, I've changed on my weight, but I don't want to talk about that. But the point being is that change is loss. Uh-huh. And so as a parent, you have to deal with the grief. And sometimes we feel, and you talked about this at the beginning of the broadcast, you know, we feel pain, we feel shame, we should have prayed more, we should have done Bible studies around the table, we should have gone on more mission trips, all these, we should have. And so in the middle of that, we do that, and then we do it quietly. When everybody else in the church is also going through these same things, but they're not talking. So it goes back to us making sure that we have an authentic relationship with people who will, you know, help us get through it. It's a very important aspect of it.
5: As a pastor and speaker, and of course, Homeward, you've worked with, you know, thousands of couples as well in a whole variety of ways, in their marriage and their parenting. And in many ways, we see it here, too. I think I'm going to know the answer to this, but I'll leave my eyes open and heart open to your perspective. But it seems there's a bit of a formula that occurs that when you're a stringent parent as a Christian, and we do have expectations for our own lives and for those of our children to live to a higher standard. And sometimes I think we even expect our teens and our 20-somethings to certainly live at a standard that we may not have been living up to at that age. You know what I mean?
6: Right.
5: But it can be so counterproductive for the rebellious child that they are sending a message. Right. And in your experience in those situations, what are those common things that you see that the children are actually rebelling against, if we're honest?
6: Right. Well, I think a lot of them felt like we were doing shame-based parenting. We didn't think we were doing shame-based parenting, but I think a lot of times when we have high, you know, the focus on the family parent has high standards, has beautiful standards, has God-honoring standards, has biblical standards. So we need to share those. But at the same time, in doing it, it's how we share them. We need to make it attractive. We need to make living life with faith and living life in alignment with God more attractive. And we have to be careful that we're not making it so rigid that they break those standards. So when they break the standards, then they change their morality or they change their belief system. So really only two things happen. If a kid strays, violates values, sins, goes off the whatever the biblical worldview is, they either come back to Jesus or they change their values in their mind. So now they don't believe in the morality that we have because they had to rebel because they're going to live that out. So it's important for us to understand that as the father in the prodigal son story that Jesus told was so great, is he showed a depth of love to his son who had wasted money on prostitutes and partying, so says the Living Bible. He didn't change the deal with his elder son. Know that. He showed love. Mm-hmm. But if the son says, hey, so, you know, I've been working with you this whole time, he said, all that I have is yours. So he didn't change the financial setup. And we miss that sometimes. So you can have standards, you can have biblical standards, but you do it in the midst of showing an incredible depth of love. You can accept them without accepting their behavior.
5: But again, the problem is in our control as parents, our control issues, our anxiety issues, our guilt issues, those start dominating our reactions to them. And it's totally opposite what the Lord, I think, would want.
6: What some of these kids are telling me, adult kids, is they're saying, my parents are just a one-topic parent. I moved in with my boyfriend, and you know, I still want a relationship with my mom, but she's only a one-topic parent. That's all she talks about. I'd like to go shopping with her. I'd like to do some other things. And you know what I would say to the woman? Does she know how you feel? Does she know what you believe? Yes. Then expand the relationship, because probably the relationship that your daughter's in right now isn't going to last, and you want her to come back to you, and you want her to come back to your values.
5: Yeah.
6: And we're seeing that with a lot of young adults today. I mean, you guys know this so well. I mean, there's some things happening in the Gen Z movement you know, 5 years ago, I probably was on this broadcast saying, you know, it's really quite possible that, you know, twice as many atheists in Gen Z. And who are we seeing coming back into the church? Gen Z, especially guys. Well, you know, God is doing a work. God's not going to let this go. So we just have to stay in that, you know, messy story. And again, going back to it, we've got to have our help. Moses is battling the Amalekites, and Moses has the rod, and he picks up the rod, and then the Israelites start winning, and then he gets weary and tired. We as parents get weary and tired. So then he has to sit down, and then the Amalekites start winning. So what does he do? He brings people around him in his weariness and helps him by holding up the rod, and the Israel wins the battle. Well, we have a battle for our kids' soul, and our kids are forfeiting their spiritual purpose at times, sure, but you know, the battle, A, belongs to the Lord. They should do a song on that. That'd sound good. But secondly, the battle is a long-term battle. Mm. So, you know, I led my brother to the Lord 3 days before he died. I mean, I wish he forfeited a lot of things in a negative way, but he came back, okay? And I think that sometimes happens too.
5: Well, and that's the desire to have this, again, expectation that as a extended family, we're all in Christ. We're all experiencing the joy of this life together. Right. Let me ask you this in terms of that scripture. I don't think these words are lost. I don't think the Lord misplaces a word in scripture. So when the scripture says, train up a child in the way he should go, and when he is old, he will not depart from it.
6: Yeah.
5: Isn't that interesting that that word old is in there?
6: No, I know.
5: Now, we want something to happen sooner, but it's almost like if you've done your job, if you have pointed them toward the Lord, you've given them a compass, you've made known what it is you believe, hopefully in the context of love, not demanding it in some kind of militaristic thing, but you've done that, then you know what? The Lord is going to honor this.
6: Right. And what we have to say, I want to cup every listener and on their face and just say, really good parents have kids who make poor choices, you know, and that's true. So there are parents who have made great, they've done a great job, not a perfect job because nobody's perfect. They've done a great job and their kids are making poor choices. I'm seeing some of those kids come back, especially you mentioned the 20s. It's an interesting time because some of them come back and then they meander toward marriage or they meander toward some responsibility. But once they get married and have kids, guess where they come? They come back to the community that they had once in the church. They come back to faith. Now, they may not come back to our church. Fantastic. They're just going to church. But what we have to understand is that if we do the training, and nobody thinks they're perfect parents, so nobody trained them perfect, but when we do the training, then I honestly think God honors that in a beautiful way.
5: Yeah, I do.
6: I don't know what it looks like. I'm not God. That's way beyond my pay grade. But I honestly think that you know, for the people who have younger kids, no, we do that. We do the training. And we forget, you know, training is an athletic term. You know, Paul and others, and the Bible in that particular scripture is Old Testament, but, you know, they use the word training much more as an athletic term.
5: Yeah, so run the race.
6: Run the race. So it's perseverance, it's endurance. So we need a dose of perseverance and endurance as we're, you know, running the race with our adult kids.
5: Well, I hope this is a drop of water for your thirsty parenting souls, the listeners and the viewers, because we're going to continue. If Jim, you'll stick with us, and we'll come back for a day two. But we're scratching the surface. We want to get into more of the detail about how to do this and how to do it well. And again, Jim's great book, When Your Adult Child Strays, Trading Heartache for Hope. That's a better place to be. Mm-hmm. Heartache is not a good place to just land and sit there. And I think Jim's book can equip you to have a better attitude, that loving attitude that we're talking about today, so that you don't lose the tether with your child, your adult child. And that will be the hope of the future. 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

0: Hi, this is Chris. The gang in Odyssey is about to set off for a time of wonder and excitement. Want to come along? We'd love to have you join us for today's adventure in Odyssey.
1: How's the Good Samaritan coming?
2: He was the most selfish, horrible man who ever lived.
3: Oh, that sounds interesting.
4: Not if you're a chimpanzee.
2: You're inviting me to a party?
4: Yeah.
2: I've got better things to do.
3: Good choice, Charles.
2: Thanks.

0: Wow. That was fantastic, Greg. Whoa. I'm impressed. When I gave you guys this Sunday school assignment, I didn't expect so much effort to go into it. That was amazing. You know, if you haven't done your project yet, don't be intimidated by what Greg just did, okay? Just because he chose to mime the entire book of Revelation doesn't mean you guys have to get that involved. Something simple would be just fine. All right, let's assign next week's projects. Brenda, you and Charles are going next week. Do you know what you're doing yet?
1: I'm doing the story of the 10 lepers as a puppet show.
0: Oh, that sounds interesting. And just in case somebody doesn't know, would you please tell the class what that's about?
1: Well, these 10 people with leprosy came to Jesus and asked to be healed. He told them to show themselves to priests. They did, and they were healed. But only 1 out of 10 came back to thank Jesus.
0: Okay, that'll be good. And Charles, what'll you be doing?
2: I'm doing a play about the Good Samaritan.
0: A play?
2: Well, actually, I'll be dressing up popsicle sticks for people.
0: Oh, popsicle sticks. Very creative. Tell us the story.
2: Okay, there's this man who got beat up by robbers. And two guys passed by him and didn't even stop to help. But then a third guy called, the Good Samaritan stopped and helped him.
0: That's right. Good choice, Charles.
2: Thanks.
0: Okay, it's time for church, so let's pray and dismiss. Our Father, we thank you for giving these children such good talents, and thank you that they're using them for you. It's in Jesus' name we pray. Amen. See you next week.
2: Man, Greg really went all out.
1: I know. That's going to make me look bad when I do mine next week. I was just going to use socks for puppets. Can't do that now.
2: I haven't even started my project yet. I got to get home and eat some popsicles.
1: Looks like we both got a lot of work to do.
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10: All right. Everyone take your seats, please. Thank you. Now, it's become quite obvious in the last few days that some people think this study hall is actually a talk-to-your-friends hall. Well, it's not. This class is designed for everyone to sit still and get homework and studying done. That can't be accomplished if everyone's talking. Anyway, I'm going to do something about it today. I'm rearranging the seating chart, splitting up some of you motor mouths, and I'll call names and you'll go where I tell you to. This'll be your seat for the rest of the school year. Now, you got it? Good. Adams, I want you to move over 2 tables and sit next to Thompson. Benjamin, far table next to Peterson. Joseph.
11: Hi.
10: I want you out of this table here, right?
11: I'm Glenn Adams.
12: Charles Thompson, nice
10: Parker,
12: to meet you.
11: Guess we're gonna be sitting together.
12: Yeah.
11: Don't really know why he changed my seat. Maybe he knew we'd make a good team, huh?
12: Could be.
11: Yeah. Well, I better get some homework done. You think I could borrow a pencil?
12: Oh, sure. Here.
11: Thanks. Ooh. You know, on second thought, never mind. I don't really like number 3 pencils. Too light. I like my number 2s. I'll take 2.5 sometimes, but never 3. It put too much strain on your eyes. No thanks. I'd like to be able to see when I'm 50. You can have your pencil back, Charles. I'll just study.
12: Sure.
10: We'll see how this works the next couple of days.
11: So, you ready for the killer bees?
12: What?
11: They're on their way, you know.
12: Killer bees?
11: You haven't heard?
12: No. What are you talking about?
11: They're from South America, and they're migrating north. Millions of them. They should reach the United States about, well, any day now.
12: Where'd you hear this?
11: From a reliable source. It's got the whole state of Texas in a tizzy. I mean, I'm not worried. I've got my beekeeper's suit. You do have a beekeeper suit, don't you?
12: No.
11: You better get a move on. Have to order them special. You can't get one of those things out of Kmart, you know.
12: How come I haven't heard anything about this before?
11: They're trying to keep it quiet so there's not such a panic.
12: Who are they? And how are they keeping it quiet if people in Texas know all about it?
10: Thompson, quiet down over there.
12: Yes, sir.
11: You got Mr. Kelly for geography? Charles, You got Mr. Kelly?
2: Yes.
11: Big test today, huh?
2: Yeah, that's what I'm studying for. At least I'm trying to.
11: You know the capital of Nevada?
2: No.
11: I got a feeling he's gonna ask us to name all 50 state capitals.
2: Are you crazy? All 50?
11: Do you know them?
2: No, of course not.
11: I'd look them up if I were you. I memorized them last night, just in case.
2: He's not gonna ask us that.
11: Whatever you say, it's your grade.
2: Fine.
11: Carson City.
2: What?
11: That's the capital of Nevada. Carson City.
2: Look, I'm sorry, but I don't want to get in trouble. I think we should stop talking now.
11: Oh, sure. Hey, Charles. Charles!
2: What?
11: Do you always breathe like that?
2: Glenn!
10: All right, Thompson, that's it. Get over here.
11: Sorry.
1: You think these puppets are okay?
2: They're a lot better than my popsicle stick men. What's this branch thing for?
1: Well, I didn't realize when I picked the story that I would need 11 hands for all the puppets. One for each leper and Jesus. So I'm using that thing to hold up my leper puppets.
2: That's kind of neat.
1: I better get that.
2: Hey, do you have anything to drink?
1: Sure, check the fridge.
2: Thanks.
1: Hello? Just a second. Dad!
10: Yeah?
1: Telephone!
10: Thanks.
2: There's a note from your mom in the refrigerator. Have you seen it yet?
1: No, what's it say?
2: I'll be home around 7. Yours and your father's supper is wrapped in foil. Write your thank you notes.
1: Thank you notes? Oh, brother.
2: Thank you notes to who?
1: Oh, I got a bunch of stuff from my relatives for my birthday. Mom's been bugging me to write thank you notes.
2: Your birthday? That was months ago.
1: I know. That's why I don't see the point. They probably don't even remember what they got me anymore. Is that lemonade?
2: Yeah. You want some?
1: I'll get it later. So how's the Good Samaritan coming?
2: He's purple.
1: What?
2: He was a grape-flavored popsicle. But I figure he'd be pretty purple anyways after getting beat up. And you know the two guys who passed by the hurt man on the side of the road?
1: Yeah.
2: I'm gonna make them real ugly and mean, and they're gonna talk like this and say, I've got better things to do than get my hands dirty helping you. Stay away from me.
1: That's good. You know, I was thinking about doing the same thing with the lepers. For the ones who don't come back to thank Jesus, they'll have ugly faces and be really obnoxious. Nobody will like them. I've got names for them, too. One's gonna be Rusty for Rusty Gordon, and then Rodney for Rodney Rathbone.
2: How about Glenn?
1: Glenn?
2: You want obnoxious? Glenn Adams. Did I tell you he sits by me in study hall now?
1: I don't know any Glenn Adams.
2: You know, the kid that always sits alone at lunch, on the far side of the lunchroom.
1: Oh yeah, I know who you're talking about.
2: Well, I know why he sits alone now. He's irritating.
1: What'd he do?
2: He got me in trouble. He wouldn't be quiet. Have you heard anything about killer bees?
1: What?
2: Never mind. I just hope he keeps quiet tomorrow.
11: I mean, bad posture never killed anyone as far as I know. The worst thing it could do is cripple you for life. And that's not even really likely if
2: I
11: you...
2: don't have bad posture.
11: Not if you're a chimpanzee.
2: Look, Glenn, I'm sorry, but I don't want to get in trouble again. I think we should just be quiet.
11: Oh, okay, sure. I understand. Here.
2: What is this?
11: Open it.
2: You're inviting me to a party?
11: Yeah. My birthday. The party's this Thursday after school. Can you come?
2: I'm not sure.
11: It's my first party since I've moved here. I figure it'll be a great way to make some new friends. I haven't made too many friends since I've been here.
2: Well, I'll have to see what I'm doing Thursday.
11: I hope you can make it. I really want you there.
2: Can I ask why?
11: Why what?
2: Why you want me there? I mean, you only met me yesterday.
11: I like you. You're different, and I can tell. You listen a lot better than other people. I think we could be good friends.
2: Really?
11: Sure. In fact, you're probably the best friend I've made since I've moved here.
2: I am.
1: Charles, back here. I saved you a seat.
2: Thanks. You gotta help me. Invite me to something for this Thursday.
1: What are you talking about?
2: What are you doing Thursday night?
1: I don't know. Why?
2: What do you think you might be doing?
1: I guess my mom and I might go shop for clothes.
2: Invite me.
1: You really want to go shopping?
2: No, but invite me anyway.
1: Okay. You want to go shopping Thursday?
2: I'd love to. There.
1: What's your problem?
2: Glenn invited me to his birthday party on Thursday. I need an excuse not to go.
1: So you're going to tell him I invited you to go shopping with me?
2: Yeah.
1: Wouldn't you rather go to a party?
2: Are you crazy? This is Glenn Adams we're talking about here.
1: You barely know him.
2: Exactly. Can you believe he invited me to his party?
1: I don't know. I think it was pretty nice of him. You should go.
2: If I go, then I'll think I want to be friends with him. I can't be friends with him. He drives me crazy.
1: It's just a party. It's not like you're marrying him.
2: It doesn't matter anyway. I'm going shopping with you.
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1: Glenn, hey, over here.
2: Oh, hi, Charles.
1: How'd your party go last night?
2: It was great. We had a blast. You should have been there.
1: Yeah, well, I'm sorry. But Brenda invited me to go somewhere with her.
2: Too bad. It was one of the best parties I ever had. We opened presents, ate a lot of food, played some games, darts, air hockey. 3 or 4 games of Capture the Flag. That was fun.
1: Capture the Flag?
2: Yeah. You ever played it?
1: Sure, but where did you play?
2: Well, just around my house.
1: Outside?
2: Sure.
1: But there was a thunderstorm last night.
2: So?
1: Your parents let you play outside during a thunderstorm?
2: Well, it wasn't a bad thunderstorm.
1: Any thunderstorm's too dangerous.
2: Maybe it was worse at your house.
1: I live 3 streets over from you. It was pouring.
2: So maybe we only played for 5 minutes.
1: You can't play 3 games of Capture the Flag in 5 minutes.
2: Okay, we didn't play in the thunderstorm.
1: But you said...
2: I know what I said. There was no party last night, okay?
1: What?
2: Nobody showed up. It was my parents and me. That's it. I handed out 100 invitations to people all over the school, and nobody came.
1: I'm sorry.
2: Yeah, that's what everybody else said, too.

0: What was that?
1: Help!
0: Glenn?
1: Charles! Help! Over here!
0: Glenn, what happened?
1: These two guys beat me up. They just left me here on the sidewalk.
0: You're purple.
1: I know. You have to get me to the hospital, please.
0: Want me to carry you there?
1: Yes, please. And with both hands in front of you, if you don't mind. The over-the-shoulder method could permanently damage my spine. And try not to let my head bobble. I have very sensitive neck muscles. Oh, and don't use your back when you lift me. Use your legs. Okay? Go ahead. Charles?
0: Forget it.
1: What?
0: I'm not helping you. I don't even like you.
1: But I'm seriously, maybe even fatally hurt.
0: Don't worry, somebody else will come by here soon.
1: It'll be too late.
0: Too bad. I guess you shouldn't have been so annoying in study hall.
1: No, wait.
2: I've got better things to do than to get my hands dirty helping you. Stay away from me.
1: No, please, don't leave me. Help me, Charles. Need your help.
0: Oh boy, just a dream. Just a dream.
3: Jesus, I just wanted to thank you for healing me. But didn't I heal 10 men? Where are the other 9? Are you the only one who came back to thank God? Stand up and go on your way. You were healed because you believed.
4: The end.
5: Yeah!
6: Very good, Brenda. Nice job.
4: Thank you.
6: Boy, I can't get over how impressive these presentations have been. You have all worked really hard. All right, we have one more today, and Charles, you're up.
0: Okay. This is the story of the Good Samaritan. This here is a man, and he was walking down the road one day, when all of a sudden, some robbers came along and beat him up. The man was badly hurt and stranded on the side of the road. He needed to get to a hospital, but he couldn't walk, so he just laid there. Just then, a man called a Levite was coming down the road. He saw the man lying on the ground. He knew the man needed help, but he didn't stop to help him. He just walked on. He walked right past him like he didn't even see him. He didn't even slow down. Didn't care at all. The man was bleeding to death and he just passed on by? How could this guy ever live with himself again? He was the most selfish, horrible man who ever lived and doesn't deserve to have any friends. And that's exactly what happened
6: Charles?
0: To him. He never had any friends. After he passed by that man on the road, he went home and stayed there and watched television and ate popcorn all day for the next 20 years because nobody wanted to be around him.
6: Charles?
0: What? What?

0: Oh.
1: What are you doing?
0: I'm telling the story.
1: Well, I don't remember that last part being in the story.
0: No, I guess not.
1: Do you want to continue?
0: Maybe I better not.
1: Well, what about your presentation?
0: Can I do it next week?
1: Sure, I guess so.
0: Thanks.
1: Okay. Well, I have a treat for you guys. I think you deserve a reward for your hard work. So immediately after church today, we'll all head down to the fellowship hall and have some ice cream.
2: This is great ice cream. I'm going to have another scoop. You want any?
0: No thanks.
2: You're passing up free ice cream?
0: I'm not hungry.
2: Upset about your project?
0: No. Well, maybe a little embarrassed. I should have gone to Glenn's party.
2: Really?
0: I had a dream the other night that Glenn was on the side of the road bleeding. And I walked right past him, just like the guy in my story.
2: Well, it's not like he really did that.
0: That's a lousy excuse.
2: I mean, we can't all be good Samaritans.
0: Another lousy excuse.
2: Just trying to make you feel better. So what's your excuse now?
0: What do you mean?
2: I mean, is Glenn so mad that you can never be friends again? Ever?
0: No, I don't think so.
2: So maybe you can still be friends.
0: You're right. You're right. Thanks, Brenda. I gotta go.
2: Sure. See ya. I'm getting some more ice cream. Mr. Everson?
3: Yes, Brenda.
2: Could I have another cone?
3: Oh, sure you can.
2: This is great ice cream. Did it come from Wits End?
3: Well, actually, it's homemade. Connie made it herself.
2: Really?
3: Well, she sure did. I guess she felt you guys deserved it.
2: That was really nice of her.
3: Yeah, sure was.
2: Wait a minute. Where is she?
3: Oh, Connie? Oh, she had to go on home.
2: She went home? When did she leave?
3: Just now.
2: I gotta go. Connie! Connie!
1: Brenda?
2: Connie!
1: Brenda, what's the matter?
2: Nothing. I just wanted to tell you thank you for the ice cream.
1: You ran all the way out here to tell me thank you?
2: Yeah.
1: Well, you're welcome. You know, you're the only person who took the time to say that. Thanks.
2: You're welcome.

0: Charles?
1: Hey, Glenn.
0: What are you doing here?
1: I want to apologize for the way I acted.
0: Oh, okay.
1: And I thought maybe you'd want to play catch or something.
0: You want to play catch with me?
1: Yeah.
0: Why?
1: What do you mean, why? Come on, let's play.
0: I'm not very good at baseball.
1: Neither am I, but it's just catch.
0: Well, okay, I'll be right out. Let me get my glove and goggles.
1: Goggles?
0: Yeah, protective eyewear. You know, you really should wear it. You could lose an eye if the ball gets you in the right place.
1: I'll think about it.
0: Sun's real bright today. You have sunscreen on?
1: No.
0: You can use some of mine if you want. Level 56. You could catch on fire and it wouldn't penetrate through this stuff.
1: No, I... 56, huh? Sounds pretty strong. Maybe I will try some.
0: Really? Great. Be right back.
1: This Good Samaritan stuff is gonna be harder than I thought.
2: James 1:22 tells us, "Do what God's teaching says. Don't just listen and do nothing." Jesus told the parable of the Good Samaritan so that we could learn how to love our neighbors. When we hear any Bible story or lesson, it's important not to just listen and enjoy them. We need to learn from them and then live them. Well, that's all for now. If you ever want to write to us, just send your card or letter to Adventures in Odyssey, Colorado Springs, Colorado, 80995. In Canada, write to Box 9800, Vancouver, BC, V6B4G3. And don't forget to ask how you can get a copy of today's episode. It's called The Pretty Good Samaritan. That address once again is Adventures in Odyssey, Colorado Springs, Colorado, 80995. Adventures in Odyssey is a presentation of Focus on the Family. The Pretty Good Samaritan was written and directed by Marshall Younger. Our production engineer was Mark Brewery. And our executive producer is Chuck Bolte. And I'm Chris, hoping you'll join us again next time for more Adventures in Odyssey. Here's another fun fact from the Odyssey scrapbook. We've received a number of letters from listeners who are curious about exactly what age range Adventures in Odyssey is intended for. Well, first and foremost, Adventures in Odyssey was created to bring entire families together for a time of entertainment and learning. But the main target age for Odyssey is kids between the ages of 8 to 12 years old. Of course, we know that we have younger listeners and hope that parents stay nearby to answer any questions they might have. If you ever have any comments or suggestions about Adventures in Odyssey, don't hesitate to write to us. Our address is Odyssey, Colorado Springs, Colorado, 80995. Or in Canada, write to P.O. 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

Welcome to Preparedness Thoughts with John Stephenson. John understands the importance of being prepared. Through rain, rocks, and snow, he has seen it all and survived. He has seen major disasters like Mount St. Helens and how vehicles were stopped in the street from the volcanic ash. Earthquakes, too, including the Loma Prieta earthquake, which felt like it wouldn't stop shaking. People were without electricity and could not hardly buy groceries or gasoline. The homeless lit bonfires in the streets. The Bay Bridge and other freeways were broken. God only knows what will be next.

Welcome to Preparedness Thoughts by John Stephenson. We invite Jesus Christ through the Holy Spirit to guide us as we examine how our preparations can be used to preserve the life of ourselves, our family, and others. Trouble, chaos, violence, and war. Sure, it can happen, but I'm not sure what we can do about the war between nations. Violence and chaos, we probably can do a little something about. Oh, this and trouble. At least the trouble in your own backyard, that you can do something about. The trouble with your own family, yep. We probably have something to say about it. At least we can influence it. So much of trouble starts out in our own heart, or you could say the heart of mankind. James 3 says, war starts because of our own lusts and desires. Therefore, we must make efforts to live peaceably with one another where it is possible. Sure, sometimes it is not possible, but consider that the cost of a conflict is often so much greater than we ever could have guessed. So, what is the best answer? Well, I think it's to look at Jesus' commandment, as it is written in John 15:12, that you love one another as I have loved you, to lay your life down for your friends. It might mean to die, or it might mean to serve. To that, I can only say, wow, and remember this commandment, Jesus' commandment, and consider it. There is a lot written in that big book, the Holy Bible. As we get to know the character of God, we can see how it applies to us today. Sure, a pastor can help you understand it, but your salvation comes from your own individual decision, and you show it by how you live. For this, no one is responsible for you but you. Unless you are below the age of accountability. That's a little different, though. So, yes, you will be judged, but it is your decision whether you go to heaven or to hell. And I urge you to look into this matter as though your very life depends on it, because it does. So, accept God's free gift of eternal life. And you can read about this in the Bible. Or you can ask someone who's a Christian about it. Search out the matter, and then you decide. You see, it does appear to me that Jesus has already chosen you. He chooses all of us. And now it is up to you to choose Jesus. And then the evidence of your choice is that you live a life which demonstrates that you belong to him. Well, thanks for listening to this part, which is a spiritual part of preparation. This has been episode 24. Start your preparations now before there is an urgent need and what you want is hard to find. Remember to give thanks to God for the blessings that you do have.

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John Stephenson, P.O. 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

There are two basic ways to interpret God's word from the standpoint of a historical perspective of the Bible. Sometimes denominations are built around these, and other times it's just a matter of what a Christian's been exposed to. There is the matter of what we call covenants, and another matter of what we call dispensations. And the difference in those is extremely important as you begin to study your Bible. Now, I have searched the Bible to find whether or not there are eight covenants or not. I know it's mentioned in the margin of the Scofield Bible, but I have not been able to discover that there are eight covenants.

0: flood is over. The earth has been judged. Noah steps into a new world, and God speaks. What God gives Noah is far more than a fresh start. It's a covenant, a divine promise that reveals the faithfulness of God, the value of human life, and his mercy toward a world still marked by sin. And what God establishes with Noah will reach far beyond one man, one family, or one generation. This is Hope for Today with Bible teacher David Hawking. And we're continuing our series In the Beginning as David takes us into Genesis chapter 9, verses 1 through 17 for day one of his message, God's Covenant with Noah. Stay tuned. And just before David takes us into the Word, we want to let you know about a free resource available right now from the Hope for Today website. It's called Does God Truly Love Me? You know, maybe someone you know needs the biblical assurance that the God we're studying in this series loves them. Or maybe you're the one that needs that reminder yourself. I think we all do from time to time. 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That's Does God Truly Love Me at davidhawking.org. Well, let's get started now. Here's David with day one of God's Covenant with Noah in our text, Genesis chapter 9, verses 1 through 17.
1: You know, one of the most beautiful things about this whole section of Scripture is the character of God that's displayed in it. We've tried to bring that out to you in the whole matter of the flood, and this is no exception. God's covenant with Noah as he comes out of the ark. A friend of mine, Maury Carlson, who attends here, gave me an old hymn that I have never heard of, and I do love to collect old hymn books and old songs. It's been a pastime of mine. And this one I've never seen before. It was copyrighted in 1923. It was called The Upper Window. It's hard to find many hymns about Noah other than that little cute rap song called Noah Found Grace in the Eyes of the Lord. But this is called The Upper Window. Just listen to this. Really interesting. When God spake unto Noah and told him, build the ark, the Lord knew well the vessel would be cheerless and dark. So God said, build a window. Without, look toward the sky, that when it's dark and lonesome, you'll see me standing by. The storms will come, but fear not. O Noah, I am nigh, and through the upper window, you'll see me standing by. It may be that affliction will rock and rend your frame until your mortal body is seared with fevered flame. But do not be discouraged. Just lift your tear-dimmed eye, and through the upper window, you'll see me standing by. Perhaps you'll suffer losses like houses, lands, and gold, and you will feel you're homeless and penniless and old. But sweetest peace and comfort will lift your painful sigh when through the upper window, you'll see me standing by. It may be that bereavement will take a loved one dear, a soul that brought you gladness, real happiness, and cheer. But it will cheer your sad heart when loved ones from you fly, when through the upper window, you'll see me standing by. So the storms will come, but fear not. O Noah, I am nigh, and through the upper window, you'll see me standing by. Isn't that a neat little thought? Old song from 1923. Genesis 9, beginning at verse 1. And God blessed Noah and his sons and said unto them, be fruitful and multiply and replenish the earth. And the fear of you and the dread of you shall be upon every beast of the earth and upon every fowl of the air, upon all that moveth upon the earth and upon all the fishes of the sea. Into your hand are they delivered. Every moving thing that liveth shall be meat for you. Even as the green herb have I given you all things. But flesh with the life thereof, which is the blood thereof, shall ye not eat. And surely your blood of your lives will I require. At the hand of every beast will I require it, and at the hand of man, at the hand of every man's brother, will I require the life of man. Whoso sheddeth man's blood, by man shall his blood be shed. For in the image of God made he man. And you, be ye fruitful and multiply, bring forth abundantly in the earth and multiply therein. And God spake unto Noah and to his sons with him, saying, And I, behold, I establish my covenant with you and with your seed after you, and with every living creature that is with you, of the fowl, of the cattle, and of every beast of the earth with you, from all that go out of the ark to every beast of the earth. And I will establish my covenant with you, neither shall all flesh be cut off any more by the waters of a flood, neither shall there any more be a flood to destroy the earth. And God said, This is the token of the covenant which I make between me and you, and every living creature that is with you, for perpetual generations. I do set my bow in the cloud, and it shall be for a token of a covenant between me and the earth. And it shall come to pass when I bring a cloud over the earth, that the bow shall be seen in the cloud. And I will remember my covenant, which is between me and you and every living creature of all flesh. And the water shall no more become a flood to destroy all flesh. And the bow shall be in the cloud. And I will look upon it, that I may remember the everlasting covenant between God and every living creature of all flesh that is upon the earth. And God said unto Noah, This is the token of the covenant which I have established between me and all flesh that is upon the earth. Will you join me, please, in a moment of prayer? Lord, we ask that in these moments together, you will open up our minds and hearts to your word. You'll guide us by your Holy Spirit. You'll encourage the hearts of those who may be discouraged, defeated, needing a special touch from you. Lord, may our focus on your character and who you are, may it encourage us to trust you and not lean to our own understanding. May we, Father, once again know that you're the faithful God. You will keep your word. And we thank you for that. Heaven and earth may pass away, but your word will never pass away. Thank you, Lord, in Jesus' name. Amen. There are two basic ways to interpret God's word from the standpoint of a historical perspective of the Bible. There is the matter of what we call covenants and another matter of what we call dispensations. I don't know how many of you have a Scofield Reference Bible, but let's just find out. Raise your hand if you have a Scofield Reference Bible. Dr. C.I. Scofield, who the original edition was in 1909, was a lawyer, and he was influenced very greatly by John Darby of the Plymouth Brethren. And Dr. C.I. Scofield wanted to understand God's word from an overview point of view. And it was in his Bible that he came up with 8 covenants and 7 dispensations. Now, I have searched the Bible to find whether or not there are 8 covenants or not. I know it's mentioned in the margin of the Scofield Bible, but I have not been able to discover that there are 8 covenants. I have found 5 of them. You see, because I have this loyalty to the words of Scripture, I want to know that the Bible says there are 8 covenants. And when he mentioned certain covenants, I looked it up and never found the word covenant connected with the covenant that he said was there. So in terms of the covenants of the Bible, there are 5. And before we're done, I'm going to give you all 5 of them and tell you why they're important. Now, covenants deal with contracts or wills or testaments. The very first covenant of God is the one here in Genesis 9 called the Noah covenant, at least the first time the word covenant is mentioned. It's a contract that God has made, and this one with the whole human race. There's also the covenant with Abraham, and we'll get into that a little bit later. The very word covenant appears 292 times in the English Bible. Interestingly, 272 of them are in the Old Testament. The actual Hebrew word, bereath, you might have seen in the paper or read in a magazine somewhere where you see the name B'nai Bereath, Sons of the Covenant, a Jewish organization. Bereath appears actually 286 times, though it's only translated covenant 272 times. In the New Testament, we have a Greek word, diatheke. It appears 33 times, and interestingly, 17 of them are in the book of Hebrews, comparing God's old covenant with God's new covenant. Now, I'm heading somewhere, so just stay with me. I know some of this, you wonder where it's going. I mean, I don't care if it's 2 times or 292. Why are you talking about this? Hang on. There's a method to my madness. Now, your Bible is divided into two parts. The first part, which has 39 books in it in the English Old Testament, is called what? The Old Testament or Covenant. Now, that is the law. Now, the 27 books of the New Testament, well, I just gave it, are called what? The New Testament or the New Covenant. The Old Covenant is law, so the New Covenant is wrong. Easy mistake to make, because we think of law and grace. Interestingly, the New Covenant is blood. And one of the interesting things about the New Covenant as it relates to the Old Covenant is the Old Covenant was only enforced by blood. So there's a connection between all of God's covenants as it relates to blood, the sacrificial system, the promises of God, and so forth. A little bit more about that later. Now, set that aside for a moment. That's one way to look at the whole Bible, and I can see it very clearly because even in the book of Galatians in the New Testament, it tells us to look at the whole Bible that way. For an example, it tells us when God gave his covenant to Abraham, Genesis 12 and following, that when he gave it, he was preaching the gospel that's in the New Testament to Abraham. And that all of us as Gentiles, if you are that, who come to know the Lord, we are saved because of something in God's covenant to Abraham. So you see, studying covenants is very, very important. Now, one of the things that happens under covenant theology or studying covenants, which many denominations are committed to, especially in the Reformed tradition, these covenants sometimes ignore God's distinctions. Let me give an example. The Roman Catholic Church, Episcopal, Lutheran, Presbyterian, and many other denominations all hold a view of covenant theology which equates Israel with the Church of Jesus Christ. That is, they believe that all the promises of God to Israel are fulfilled in the church. So the church is the new Israel. The Mormons believe that also. And there are a lot of Christians all over America who believe that Israel, being in unbelief and over there, is just a national political deal, and it has nothing to do with the promises of God. Wrong. You see, in addition to covenants, there's also the matter of dispensations. Now, I don't want to confuse you. Now, C.I. Schofield said there were seven dispensations, but I have not been able to see that in the Bible. I often like to say to my students that the Bible brings very interesting insight to all the commentaries that are on your shelf. It's like you go to school and they tell you that you get all these books and commentaries and they'll help you to understand the Bible. And the longer you're a Christian, the more you read the Bible, the more you realize the Bible brings understanding to those commentaries. Now, folks, if there are not clear-cut verses saying this is a dispensation, then we have no proof that it is. And in the Schofield Bible, it breaks it up into seven dispensations, calls the first one innocence. Before Adam falls into sin, that's a dispensation. But the Bible doesn't say so, but they say so. And so they make a nice, in fact, they're wonderful charts you can buy in a Christian bookstore, and you can even blow them up, put them as big signs, and have a wonderful time teaching God's people. But it would help if you have some verses to prove your point. Now, are dispensations taught in the Bible? Yes. Well, how many are there? Well, let's take a look at it. Ephesians chapter 1, verse 10, is the only place where it's mentioned. It says that in the dispensation, there's the word, of the fullness of, is the next word time singular or plural? Plural. So I know there's at least more than one. He might gather together in one all things in Christ, both which are in heaven, which are on earth, even in him. Now I know there are three. You say, well, how do you know that? Well, obviously, there's one before he's talking. There's one while he's talking. And there's one still coming when everything's gathered under the headship of Christ. Did you follow that? You see, if you're being real strict with the grammar of Ephesians 1:10, there's at least three dispensations. Whatever was in the past, which we could say is all Old Testament law, whatever. There's the matter of the church age, which he's discussing in the book of Ephesians. And there's also the matter of the coming kingdom, the millennial reign of Christ, which is what is in the last part of the verse. The time when everything is going to be gathered under the headship and rulership of the Lord Jesus Christ. And that's called the fullness, the capstone of all the times. Now, that's not sequential time. It's talking about seasons, ways in which God has worked. So now I know that God has some very strong distinctions in how he works in this world. He has worked through Israel and the law in a particular way. He works through the church, which was unknown in the Old Testament, but began on the day of Pentecost in Acts 2 and will continue until the rapture of the church. He works differently in the church age when he's pouring out his spirit on all nations of the world and drawing multitudes of Gentiles into the true olive branch of the Jews, the true Israel, the believing Jews. And then one day he's going to have another brand new way of managing things as Jesus Christ will rule in Jerusalem, the Son of David sitting on the throne, ruling over the whole world in what's called the millennial reign or the thousand-year reign of Jesus Christ. So there are dispensations and covenants. And some people say that the two don't go together. Here's what I'd like to say to you. Whatever the Bible teaches is what we should believe. Amen? You understand that? So people ask you, do you believe in covenants? The answer is yes. I believe in five of them. Do you believe in dispensations? Yes. How many do you think there are? Well, there's at least three. That's all I know from Ephesians 1:10. By the way, the word dispensation in Greek in Ephesians 1:10 is our English word economy. Oikonomia, or really the law of the house, how something is managed. It was a word used of stewards who are managing things on behalf of the owner. So dispensation is how the people of God are managing the affairs of the Lord in any given particular time period, which God would designate. And Israel was a theocracy, a God-ruled society, and the pupil of God's eye, and God saw the world through Israel. And the law was extremely important to that. But we were under the law, and it was a tutor and a schoolmaster that brought us to Christ, that we would be justified by faith. And now in the church age, whether you're Jew or Gentile, all are one in the Lord Jesus. And one day, all the world, including unbelievers as well as believers, will be under the domination authority of Jesus Christ, and the world would be ruled by him in justice and equity for the first time in its history. Now, that's just a quick synopsis. So what has that got to do with the covenant with Noah? Let's go back to Genesis 9. I'd like to divide the chapter just simply into two categories, or at least the first 17 verses. By the way, from verse 18 down to the end is probably one of the most controversial passages in the entire Bible, the race issue and the curse of Canaan. Noah had three sons, Shem, Ham, and Japheth. Is that the Negroid, Mongoloid, and Caucasian races? It was a little song we learned in Sunday school that thought there might be a little bit more than three races. It said, Jesus loves the little children of the world, red and yellow, black and white. So they came up with four. After Mendel's laws of genetics, they kind of talked about five, a nice non-controversial subject. But in these first 17 verses, I'd like to divide it into two categories. First, we have a command to obey. It's very interesting to see, since the human race is starting over again, how God approached this. Did you know that Jewish people teach, Jewish rabbis, that what we have here are what we call the Noahic instruction for Gentiles? That is, if you're a Gentile who is favorable to the Jewish people and you really seem to be heart and soul with them, you follow the Noahic commandments, which are basically in Genesis 9. It's very interesting. If you want to be a Gentile proselyte to Judaism, and you need to pay attention to these commandments here. So there's a command to obey, and we want to take a look at it because that's how God starts all over again. And all of our history from that time to now has been operating under this divine mandate given here in Genesis 9, 1 to 7. Then in verses 10 to 17, we'll look at the covenant that we are to remember. There's a command to obey, and there's a covenant to remember. Obedience really is rooted in the blessing of God. It says, God blessed Noah and his sons. Boy, did he ever bless them. They escaped the flood. What a blessing. I ask you, if you're a Christian, are you blessed? You've escaped hell. Amen? You say, I don't have a job. Who cares if the Lord's coming today? Amen? And I know some of you are out of work, been praying for that every day, man. Lord, just come. I liked it the other day. One of our guys here called me and he said, David, it's down to this issue and I need advice and counsel. I know you'll shoot straight with me. It's just, here's what it is. It's either bankruptcy or the rapture. You know, we laughed a little bit about that. I suggest there might be another way. But anyway, we had kind of a few amusing moments there for a moment, because that's the way a lot of us are, you know. Hey, if he doesn't come, man, I've got to do something. I got to file bankruptcy or something, man. I'm in a mess. God blessed Noah. There's not a believer here, no matter what the condition of your life, no matter what problems you have, that haven't been mightily blessed of the Lord. You are blessed with every spiritual blessing in the heavenly places in Christ.
0: You're listening to Hope for Today with Bible teacher David Hawking. And David's teaching us today from Genesis chapter 9, verses 1 through 17. It's day one of his message, God's Covenant with Noah, all part of our series, In the Beginning. And David's back in just a moment or so to wrap up things for today's program. But first, Matt and I want to tell you about a couple of excellent resources for your home Bible study library. Matt?
2: Jim, one of our featured resources this month is my dad's sermon outlines and notes for our upcoming series in Galatians.
0: Yes, purchase the pack now, and you'll be all prepared, all prepped, to get the very most out of the series.
2: And one of the reasons we are so excited about this series is reflected in a comment my dad makes in the sermon notes for the first message.
0: Go ahead and share some of that, man.
2: Okay, it reads, Paul gives us five aspects of the cross of Christ. He shows us that all Christian life, growth, and success is dealt with at the cross. The cross is foundational to our salvation and to our understanding of spiritual growth in the Lord. We need to fully understand the depth to which the cross goes for our sin in redeeming us, not only from the penalty of sin, but from its control and power in our lives. If we do not understand this, we will flounder and fall into many of the errors that he deals with in the letter to the Galatians.
0: And Matt, in that same note document, again, for the first message, the sermon notes for the first message for the Galatians series, your dad shares some history and background on Galatia. And he defines essential terms, explores the calling of Paul to apostleship ministry, and provides perfect cross-references as well as a summary to wrap up the study.
2: Well, and this is typical of the sermon outline and notes for each message in the Galatians series.
0: And the Galatians series sermon notes and outlines pack will make this series really come alive.
2: And come home to your heart.
0: That's the idea, yeah. Get the special pack of David's sermon notes for our upcoming series in Galatians. The price,
2: just $10.
0: Just $10. Yeah.
2: This resource will be a blessing to you, and your purchase helps the ongoing ministry of Hope for Today.
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1: 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I'm Dr. Catherine Albrecht, back in a moment to tell you how American cuisine impacts healthy foreigners.
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1: Sucking down Coca-Cola and stuffing our gullets with French fries may be the American way, but people from other countries find it hard to stomach. 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

0: As believers, our grief should be different from the grief of unbelievers who are without hope and without God. But does that mean we shouldn't be sad when we go to a funeral? Today on Truth for Life, we'll learn how we apply the Apostle Paul's teaching on loss and death to our own experience. Alistair Begg is teaching from 1 Thessalonians chapter 4.
1: When you die, you're going to know whether it's good or whether it's bad. You're going to know whether it's heaven or whether it's hell. You're going to know whether you're with Jesus or whether you are absent from Jesus. Luke chapter 23, and you can study these passages for your homework and at your leisure. Luke 23 and verse 43, you know where I'm going. The man on the cross addresses Jesus and says, "Remember me when you come into your kingdom." And Jesus answered him, "I tell you the truth, today you will be with me in paradise. My kingdom's coming real soon, and you're going to be with me there immediately." Now, we could say more concerning that, but that probably is enough for just now. He wants to address, then, the ignorance of these people in relationship to this matter of falling asleep. He also wants to provide them with instruction concerning the issue of grief. He says, "I don't want you to be ignorant about those who are falling asleep, those who are dying, and I don't want you to be grieving like the rest of men who have no hope." In other words, he says, "I want to provide you with the instruction necessary to dispel any tendencies to sub-Christian mourning." Paul is not here suggesting that the believer is to be free from grief altogether, but rather that he is to be free from the grief which marks the pagan in the face of death. For the unbeliever, in death there is only the dreary wail of despair that is covered up with small talk and finery, far too much plastic and fake flowers, and a deep emptiness. For the believer, there is the exulting, tear-stained psalm of hope. There is genuine grief, but it is not the grief of unbelief. It is the grief attached to the nature of loss. So then there is a distinction which the verse contains between those who are in Christ and those who are the rest. There is instruction which the verse is pointing us to regarding the matter of ignorance over the nature of death itself and concerning the issue of grief for the believer. And so, thirdly and finally, there is an application which this verse commands, calls us to. First of all, it demands that we face the question, each of us, regarding the issue of belief and unbelief. Am I in Christ? Have I responded to the kindness and love of my Savior? Have I been brought from death to life, from darkness to light, from the broad road to the narrow road, from the sinking, shifting sand of my own ingenuity to the rock-solid basis of Christ and His atoning work? That is a question which you as an individual must answer, as must I. It is not a question that may be answered by your parents who sit around you, nor by your spouse who sits next to you. It is not a question which finds an answer in our religious interest, nor finds a solution in our concern for the things of God. We are either dead in our trespasses and in our sins and in our unbelief, or we have been brought from that death unto life. We have believed on the Lord Jesus Christ, and like the Philippian jailer, we have been saved. Where do you stand tonight in relationship to the distinction between faith and unbelief? Secondly, that we need to apply the distinction as it relates to ignorance and knowledge. It may be that as a result of our being together in this day, that God has spoken into our lives concerning the rather fatuous way in which we have been dealing with the Scriptures. We have not been daily reading them. We have, even in reading them, perhaps not been studying them. And we felt the kindly prompting of the Spirit of God to say, how long do you plan living as a relatively ignorant Christian? And again, our response must be, Lord Jesus, help me to become a student of the book, to become one who resides in your company. Help me to know the passion of Paul, as he expresses it in Philippians 3, that I might know him, the power of his resurrection, that I may enter into the passion of his sufferings, that I might know him personally and progressively and intimately. There is a distinction in this verse between those who wander as kind of clueless Christians, always hoping that somebody else will have the answer, and those who are committed to a study of the book. Where are you? Where am I in relationship to that? There are many things in life that I quite frankly pay no attention to at all, because I know that I am surrounded by people who are paying attention to it, and I trust them implicitly. And so I don't need to know what it is, because I can turn here and say, what was that? And they'll tell me. And what are we doing next? And they'll tell me. It is wonderful. But in the issue of the Bible, that will not do. I need to know for myself. Now, thirdly and finally, in applying it, what about this matter of realistic grief as opposed to abject hopelessness? What is grief? We use the word grief with frequency. Charlie Brown has popularized it in Good Grief. And there is a sense in which grief is good. I thought of entitling this evening, Good Grief. I thought it was more clever than it was helpful, and so I let it go. J. Adams says, this is grief. It is a life-shaking sorrow over loss. Grief tears life to shreds. It shakes one from top to bottom. It pulls a person loose. He comes apart at the seams. Grief is truly nothing less than a life-shattering loss. Now, in that designation, it is clear that grief is not only related to death. We may experience something very close to that in the breakup of a personal relationship. We may experience grief in relationship to the parting with loved ones, even on a human plane. We may experience that in the loss of a job. And it is important for us to be able to define it and to understand what's going on. The idea of bereavement is another helpful word, because bereavement emerges from the verb to reave. And it is an uncommon word. It was common in earlier English, but to reave simply means to ravish, or to forcibly deprive, or to take captive by force. And that is exactly what happens in the experience of bereavement, because in being bereaved in the loss of loved ones, we are broken up, we are ravished, we are invaded. And it is an intensely personal experience. Now, the fact that our loved ones are with the Lord, which is what Paul is pointing to here as he's going to go on in verse 14 and following, the fact that our loved ones are with the Lord lightens, but does not remove the experience of loss and loneliness. The fact that our loved ones are with the Lord mitigates our experience, but it does not dispel the hard-to-face reality that in this experience of loss, great joys are now irretrievably gone. And we're not being particularly Christian to deny that. Indeed, we're actually being sub-Christian to deny it. The idea that to walk around saying, I don't miss my loved one, or I really am compensated for in all these ways, has more to do with piosity than it has to do with biblical reality, I believe. Paul, in chapter 1 of Philippians, has got such a view of death that he says he's not sure whether he fancies dying or staying. That's his view, his personal view of death. Oh, so you would say to yourself, then presumably, when any of Paul's friends would die, he would be able to handle that in a snap. It would be a breeze to him. It really wouldn't faze him very much. After all, he's such a solid awareness of what death means for the Christian. Absolutely not. And you can see this in chapter 2 in relationship to his buddy Epaphroditus. Philippians chapter 2, verse 25, this gives us a real insight into the apostle's heart concerning death. He says, I think it's necessary to send back to you Epaphroditus, my brother, fellow worker, fellow soldier, who is also your messenger, whom you sent to take care of my needs. You're beginning to get a picture of the intimacy that he feels with Epaphroditus. He says, for he longs for all of you and is distressed because you heard he was ill. He says, you're right, he was ill. He almost died, but God had mercy on him, and not on him only, but also on me. Notice the phrase, to spare me sorrow upon sorrow. The thought of losing Epaphroditus broke his heart. Sure, he understood about heaven. Yeah, if I depart and be with Christ, that's far better. If I stay, I can do your work. But if Epaphras goes, I will be overwhelmed by sorrow. Now, we don't want to take this to an extreme and start celebrating requiem masses on a 24-hour basis and have faces as long as a dreadful-looking donkey. But it is realistic to recognize that in the experience of loss, there is genuine grief and realistic sorrow. Jesus at the grave of Lazarus wept. John 11 and 35, he wept at the grave of his friend. You read the commentaries on this as to why Jesus wept. Goodness gracious, two words and commentary that would fill the back of a donkey and all kinds of ideas as to why Jesus wept. You know, when we've plummeted the depth of it, the fact of the matter is he wept because he was sad at the loss of Lazarus. The mystery in that encounter is not that he raised Lazarus from the dead. That was easy for Jesus. The mystery in that is that he so identified with our humanity

reality of Christ's victory over death and the grave, it doesn't call us, loved ones, to some kind of glossy, heartless triumphalism. And I am personally unaware of how it is that dear folks, in the loss of dear ones to them, are able to tell me within moments of it all happening that it's really not a problem at all. That, I've got to tell you, is spiritual geography into which I have never entered. I'm not denying the reality of their experience. I'm simply saying I haven't entered into that kind of spiritual geography. I haven't been on that latitude and longitude. Loss for me has been grief. And the experience of bereavement is such that every tearful memory actually wants to be replaced by another tearful memory. And every sharp pang of loss is succeeded by greater. Did you drive down 43 towards the building this evening? Did you see the sign on the right-hand side? Somebody had put up a big sign. It was so attractive, it stirred my heart. Happy 70th birthday, Mom. Didn't I make you say, hey, that's nice? I'm 100 yards past it. I said, 70th birthday? I said, let me think. 46, my mom was when she died. It's 23 years since she died. That makes her 69. Man, I'd like to be able to put up one of those signs. You want to tell me that because you have some great experience of faith, that the pangs of human sorrow mean nothing to you? Be careful. You may be in a more dangerous predicament than you even understand. Sue and I had lovely friends in Scotland, Mark and Margaret Beaumont. He was a student with me in London for 3 years. He had previously graduated from the University of Glasgow. He was a bright fellow, capable in many ways, and he, along with his wife and children, went off to serve in Morocco. And in 1982, I received this letter from him, written generically because of the nature of the event. Dear friends, as most of you are aware, Margaret gave birth to our little son, Benjamin, at 4:45 a.m. on the 25th of March. Just after the successful delivery of a lovely, healthy boy, Margaret began to hemorrhage profusely. I was involved in a race for blood to save her life. Being all rhesus negative, there was but little at the blood bank. The British Consul General not only notified potential donors, but came to give his own blood at the clinic. By 9 o'clock, the surgeon assured me that the bleeding was coming under control and that it would be possible for me to see Margaret at noon. Just after 11 o'clock, I was awakened. Having helped Margaret to deliver Benjamin all morning, I hadn't slept. I was awakened to be told by the doctor, c'est fini. I looked up and he repeated himself to make sure I understood. Later I found out that though there had been plenty of blood donated, it had not coagulated, and Margaret steadily weakened until she faded away. So the children had to be told. Alone in the living room with the three of them, I started to tell them the great news of their baby brother. Kirsten said, Daddy, why are you sad? As I cried, I tried to talk, but as I got the word died out, a howl like that of a wolf pack went up from all three. With the girl safely stowed away with friends, we proceeded to the British section of the cemetery where Canon Green gave us the deeply moving burial service from the Anglican prayer book. He came to the section for as much that goes to ensure in certain hope of the resurrection to eternal life. I looked at Canon Green and thought of the funerals I had taken. I had so much wanted to give the mourners a hope for the future in the promises of Jesus. Now he was doing the same. And I was being filled with the power of that new creation. God had given me bereavement to unveil the power of the gospel in a dynamic way. Alec Mattia, he writes, tears are proper for believers. Indeed, they should be all the more copious, for Christians are more sensitively aware of every emotion, whether of joy or of sorrow,
than those

0: those who have known nothing of the softening and enlivening grace of God. And tonight we face our own death with triumphant assurance. But don't tell me you face it without a pang for all that we enjoy in this life, and which will then be lost to us forever. 3 weeks ago, Sue and I followed Ron and Tina, who had previously been at this site. It so happened within days of one another, and we went to the grave of James Miller down in Holmes County. And as we stood there and thought of James, I recalled this letter which I pulled from my files just this evening. And I read it in relationship to what I've just said. We face our death with triumphant assurance, but not without a pang for all that we enjoy in this life and which will then be lost forever. This was written on the 18th of June in 93 to his wife, my dearest Lynn. Only God's love through Jesus Christ to man exceeds, by infinity, of course, the love held between a woman and a man. And yet in my marriage to you, I feel I've experienced at least a sign of that highest love from you. You were instrumental in bringing me to faith. You were always there as we grew together. Know now, dearest Lynn, that as my keeping in the hands of God seems about to take me to eternity in His goodwill, your keeping in the hands of God on this shore can be no less firm. Know that I will always love you, dear Lynn, that all the hosts of heaven, of whom I shall be one, will always be looking to comfort you and protect you. Read the word, dearest Lynn. Let it speak to you. We shall one day be gathered together around his throne. I do not want you, says Paul, to be ignorant concerning those who fall asleep, or to grieve like the rest of men who have no hope.
1: 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Alistair will return in just a minute to close today's program. As the Apostle Paul pointed out, we are either in Christ or we're without hope and without God in the world. This truth alone ought to motivate us as believers to share the gospel with others. Of course, it's not always easy to do that. Disagreement is uncomfortable for most of us, especially when we're sharing the gospel. 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It's called The Art of Disagreeing, How to Keep Calm and Stay Friends in Hard Conversations. 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
0: Our God and our Father, we thank you for the clarity of your word. And we pray that all and anything that is introducing notes of confusion to our mind may be lost sight of in the centrality of the truth which is here emphasized. I pray, Lord, for those who tonight halt between two opinions, who vacillate between faith and unbelief, who remain without God and without hope in the world, whose hearts are stirred and yet who remain defiant before your grace. Soften their hearts. Draw them to you. I humbly pray. For those of us who are living in ignorance, which is harming us, and who desire to resolve with your enabling to make progress now in the things of God, grant that this day may be a genuine step forward. in our Christian pilgrimage. And then, Lord, in the matter of grief, teach us what it means to grieve and yet not like the rest of men who have no hope. We do pray that the words of our mouths and the meditation of our hearts this day may be found acceptable in your sight, O Lord, our strength and our Redeemer. Amen.
1: I'm Bob Lapine. We are glad you studied God's Word with us today. Tomorrow, we'll learn why becoming a Christian means more than simply adding Jesus to your life. It involves radical change in both what we believe and how we behave. The Bible teaching of Alistair Begg is furnished by Truth for Life, where the learning is for living.
2: 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Thank you for joining us.
3: When Ken and I turn off the 118 freeway and drive toward home down Topanga Canyon Boulevard, the traffic always slows a bit near Stony Point. It's an outcropping of massive sandstone boulders that form this huge hill. It's not but a stone's throw away from the boulevard. And so sometimes we pull over, we park, and watch weekend climbers testing their skills at bouldering. There are plenty of crags and clefts in which they can tuck themselves, catching their breath before tackling the next big rock. While watching people bouldering up that lofty monolith of ancient stone, it's no surprise that our thoughts turn to that old hymn, Rock of Ages. And I love that first verse, Rock of Ages, cleft for me, let me hide myself in thee. And sitting in the car and admiring Stony Point, it is easy to think, yes, Lord, please hide me in your cleft, just like one of those climbers. With my senses so engaged, of course, this hymn has always been a favorite. It became even more meaningful when I connected Stony Point to what the Bible says about God being our rock. There is that fascinating passage in Exodus 33 where God is answering Moses' request to see his face. So, quote, the Lord said to him, that is Moses, there is a place near me where you may stand on a rock. When my glory passes by, I will put you in a cleft in the rock and cover you with my hand. Then there is 2 Samuel 22, where David praises God, saying, the Lord is my rock and my fortress. And in 1 Corinthians 10, verse 4, Christ himself is referred to as the rock. Reflecting on these words, a picture begins to take shape of the safety and security we have as God hides us in the cleft of the Rock of Ages. We are hidden. We are tucked away in Christ. Just thinking about a place carved out for me in the side of my Savior, boy, it brings comfort. So it was with these ideas that I pulled out my watercolors and pastel pencils to paint an ancient-looking mountain, a Rock of Ages, as it were. And I wish you could see it. Actually, you can view it at johnnyradio.org today, where I posted an image of the painting. I created compositional lines that draw the eye of the viewer up, like when we worship Jesus Christ the rock, we tilt our heads up and our gaze lifts heavenward. Now, I rendered my painting, The Rock of Ages, many years ago, and although I cannot rock climb, I still find myself hiding in the cleft of my Jesus, my rock. He's my hiding place. Like those climbers at Stony Point, a place where I can rest, catch my breath between my trials. And though the trials may feel overwhelming at times, no injury can come to our soul when we are hidden in Jesus. We are out of harm's way. He will hold us fast so we will never fall. We will resolutely climb from boulder to boulder to boulder. We'll scale the heights until we reach the top.
2: Oh, Johnny, thank you. You know, I'll clamp my carabiner to your rope any day. And like you, I don't live too far from Stony Point either.
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2: 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We've also posted the image of her artwork so you can examine it more closely. And it's all there for you at johnnyradio.org.
4: With SRN News, I'm Jason Walker. There is hope for a new drug for those suffering from pancreatic cancer.
5: It's called Diraxonrasib with the brand name ResonQ. The daily pills block a mutated protein that fuels tumor growth in more than 90% of pancreatic cancer cases. Patients who got the new treatment live for a median of 13.2 months compared with 6.7 months for people on chemotherapy. One oncologist says this is not a cure, but it's the best option they've ever had. Pancreatic cancer is among the most deadly forms because it is hard to detect before it starts spreading to other organs. Earlier this year, former Nebraska Senator Ben Sasse described on CBS's 60 Minutes how he had less pain while taking Diraxonrasib. Ed Donahue, Washington.
4: Meta will pay $18 billion and add stronger child safety measures to Facebook and Instagram platforms. SRN News.
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8: You know, much of our prayer has no power in it because there's no heart in it. And if we put so little heart in our prayers, we should not expect God to put much heart in answering them.
9: Coming up today, Pastor Greg Laurie points out how energizing it is to have a productive prayer life. As we'll discover, it's really what the Lord wants for each of us.
8: Keep praying. Jesus said, keep asking, keep seeking, keep knocking, pray with persistence, don't give up.

0: People seem to dabble at prayer. Lord bless everybody, everywhere. Amen. Others get on their knees and pray earnestly, wholeheartedly, passionately. Prayer can actually energize our faith, and faith can energize our prayers. And today on A New Beginning, Pastor Greg Laurie helps us move to a more immersive, more rewarding experience in talking with God. We'll learn some important principles that'll take us there. It's a good time to take notes.
1: Okay, let's grab our Bibles and turn to Acts chapter 12. Acts chapter 12, we're in our series, Upside Down Living in the Book of Acts. And here's a real key into how this early church turned their world upside down. Acts 12, verse 1. Now, about that time, Herod the king stretched out his hand to harass some of the church. He killed James, the brother of John, with the sword because he saw that it pleased the Jews. He proceeded further to seize Peter also. Now, this was during the days of unleavened bread. So when he had arrested him, he put him into prison and delivered him to four squads of soldiers to keep him, intending to bring him to the people at Passover. But I love verse 5, underline the whole verse. Peter was therefore kept in prison, but constant prayer was offered to God for him by the church. Constant prayer was offered to God for him by the church. Now, here's some vital insights into how to pray effectively. The title of my message is, What Happens When Christians Pray Together? What happens when Christians pray together? A lot, as shown in this story. Here's point number one. The prayer that has power is the one that is offered to God. The prayer that has power is the one that is offered to God. Verse 5 again, constant prayer was offered to God. You say, what? Isn't all prayer offered to God? Well, not necessarily. Jesus told the story of a Pharisee who prayed thus with himself, which is a King James way of saying his prayer wasn't heard by God. It was sort of a performance. And sometimes prayers can be a performance. Look at how eloquently I pray. Look at me. That's not what prayer is about. Here's the real objective of prayer. It's not to get God to do what I want him to do. It's to get my will in alignment with him. Amen. Right? So in alignment with God. Jesus said in John 15, if you abide in me and my words abide in you, you shall ask what you will and it shall be done for you. All right, so principle number two, they prayed with passion and persistence. They prayed with passion and persistence. Constant prayer, underline those two words, constant prayer was offered to God. This phrase, constant prayer, could be translated earnest prayer. This is not a flippant, oh Lord, help old Peter out. This is, oh Lord, deliver Peter. Oh Lord, don't let Peter die. Lord, we're calling on you with passion, with persistence. We need your help, Lord. You know, much of our prayer has no power in it because there's no heart in it. And if we put so little heart in our prayers, we should not expect God to put much heart in answering them. Jesus said, knock and the door will be opened. Seeking you shall find. Asking it shall be given. And in the original language, it's keep asking, keep seeking, keep knocking. Pray with persistence. Don't give up. God answers prayer three ways. Yes, no, and wait. Well, we don't like wait, and we don't like no. We just want to hear yes. Here comes down to this. Sometimes God says go. Sometimes God says slow. And sometimes God says grow. Let me say that again. Sometimes God says go. Yes. Sometimes God says oh, wait, slow down. And sometimes God says, no, grow. Let me illustrate. There was a time when the Apostle Paul came to the Lord and asked for him to heal him. Now, we don't know what Paul needed to be healed of, but I'm sure he had a lot of injuries. He was beaten with rods. He was shipwrecked. He was stoned. Not that kind of stoned. He took a lot of physical abuse. So he said, Lord, I'm asking you to heal me. And the Lord said, my grace is sufficient for you. In other words, no, Paul, I'm not going to heal you, but my grace is going to carry you through this. So in effect, God said no. But then there's Moses. He wanted to deliver the children of Israel because he himself was a Hebrew and he was in an elevated position as probably the Pharaoh in waiting because he was adopted into the family of the Pharaoh. But he got tired of waiting on God. One day he took things into his own hands and he killed an Egyptian who was beating a Jewish man. And he was sent into exile for 40 years. He had the right idea, but he needed to wait on the Lord. Same thing is true of Jacob. He was given the birthright by God, but he didn't want to wait for it to come his way. So he took matters into his own hands and made a mess of his life. Listen to me. Wait on the Lord. So sometimes God says, nope. Sometimes God says, slow. Sometimes God says, go. Have you ever had a prayer answered so quickly it blew your mind? This is what's going to happen in our story now. So they're praying, Lord, deliver Peter. That brings me to point number three. They prayed together. They prayed together. Again, the title of my message is What Happens When Christians Pray Together. Verse 5, constant prayer was offered to God for him by the church. There's power in united prayer. Jesus said in Matthew 18, if any two of you shall agree on earth, touching anything they shall ask, it will be done for them of my Father who is in heaven. Now, that doesn't just mean two Christians can get together and say, hey, you know what? I would really like to have a Ferrari. Let's agree together in prayer. Do you want a Ferrari? It could be ours, okay? Yeah, let's pray. Lord, well, no, that's not what it means. It means two people that have been prompted by the Holy Spirit praying in accordance with the will of God. It will be heard of your Father in answer. But this is really important. Because when you have a burden, share your burdens with other Christians. Get a bunch of people praying. I think it's a great thing when we can bring these needs before the church and we can all pray together. Okay, so let's see what happened. Acts 12, verse 6. Now I'm reading from the New Living Translation. The night before Peter was to be placed on trial, he was asleep, fastened with two chains between two soldiers. Others stood guard at the prison gate. Suddenly, a bright light is in the cell, and an angel of the Lord stood before Peter. The angel struck him on the side to wake him up. He must have been a deep sleeper. The angel had to kind of whack him. Get up. And the chains fell off his wrists, and the angel said, get dressed and put on your sandals. Sounds like a parent trying to get their kids ready for school. Come on, get up. Get out of bed. Wake up. Put your clothes on, let's go. And the chains fell off his wrists. And now the angel says, put on your coat and follow me. And Peter left the cell and followed the angel. He thought this was a vision. He didn't realize it was actually happening. They passed the first and second guard posts and came to the iron gate leading to the city, and this opened for them all by itself. This is cool. Because this comes from a Greek word that we get the word automatic from. So the big iron gate opens on its own, you know, like at the supermarket. So he walks through the big iron gate, not really believing this is actually happening. They walk down the street and the angel suddenly leaves him. Peter finally comes to his senses and says, it's really true. The Lord has sent his angel and saved me from Herod and from what the Jewish leaders had planned to do. When did this prayer get answered? It says the night before Peter was to be placed on trial. It was late. Why didn't God answer sooner? I don't know. But here's what's interesting. Sometimes God will wait till the last minute so you will see it's God. Right? Because sometimes we'll say, oh, coincidentally, oh, I was lucky. No, no, no, it was the Lord. Remember when the disciples were out on the Sea of Galilee fighting a huge storm? They were exhausted. They didn't know what to do. And here comes Jesus. And when did Jesus come? The Bible says on the fourth watch. Do you know when the fourth watch is? There's four watches to the night in Bible times. And the fourth watch was that time where it's still dark, but the sun is about to rise. So it was the very end, which means it had been in trouble for hours and hours. So the church is praying. This is the night before Peter is going to go on trial, and he would have been summarily found guilty and executed in this kangaroo court of injustice. So it was teaching the church perseverance. It was teaching Peter faith and reminding us all that prayer is warfare. The battle is not won through human strength. It's won on the knees.
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0: will have the second half of his message in just a moment.
1: You know, I've heard people describe a trip to Israel as seeing the Bible actually come to life. Hey, everybody, Greg Laurie. And I've been to Israel many times, and I've led a lot of tours, and I have to say that's absolutely true. 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It's not just a travel experience. It actually energizes and enhances your study of the Bible. Think of it this way. It's a vacation with a purpose. And we're going to be taking a tour of Israel April 6 to 15, 2027. 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
0: Step right into biblical history. 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And now Pastor Greg continues his message called, What Happens When Christians Pray Together?
1: I love this fourth point. I love what happens next because this shows how human these people were and how honest the Bible is and how honest the book of Acts is about this story. So here's all the believers. They're praying together. They're praying with passion. God has intervened, sent an angel to deliver Peter. What happens next? Go to Acts 12, verse 12. When he realized this, that is, Peter realized he'd been delivered from prison, he went to the home of Mary, the mother of John Mark, where many were gathered for prayer. He knocked at the door of the gate, and a servant girl named Rhoda came to open it. When she recognized Peter's voice, she was so overjoyed. Instead of opening the door, she ran back inside and told everyone, Peter is standing at the door. You're out of your mind, they said. When she insisted, they decided, maybe it's his angel. Meanwhile, Peter continued knocking. When they finally opened the door and saw him, they were amazed. He motioned for them to quiet down and told them how the Lord had led him out of prison. Tell James and the other brothers what has happened, he said, and he went to another place. Now, you got to see the humor in this story. Apparently, God could get Peter out of a prison, but he couldn't get him into a prayer meeting. No doubt a prayer meeting for him. So this is how my warped cartoonist mind sees the story. So they're praying, oh, Lord, deliver Peter. Oh, Lord, hear our prayer. Don't let Peter die. Lord, hear us right now. Oh, Lord. Now there's a knock on this gate. What is that? Anyway, Lord, deliver Peter. And then knock again. Hey, Rhoda, would you go get the door? She opens the door. There stands Peter. Boom. She shuts it. Walks back in. Guess who's standing at the door? We don't know. It's Peter. It's not Peter. It's probably his angel. First of all, if an angel knocks at my door, I'm letting him in. Right? And so now I love how it says they went to investigate this together. Verse 16, Peter continued knocking. They opened the door and they were amazed. It makes me think that maybe they all kind of went over together. You know, let's just check this thing out here. Open the door. There is Peter. Like, what are you guys doing? Let me in. I just got delivered from prison. I would rather not get rearrested again and thrown back in again. But why do I bring this up? Because it shows how though they prayed with passion, though they prayed together, they had their moment of doubt. And my fourth point is they prayed doubtingly. And we've all done this. And I bring this up because sometimes people say, you must pray in faith. And if you prayed for God to heal you and you're not healed, it's because of your lack of faith. Hold on now, buckaroo. We all lack faith at times. We all fall short at times. And they lacked faith in this moment, but God heard and answered their prayer. God said, go. And sometimes you'll be praying for something and boom, it's answered so quickly you can't even really measure the time. But again, this just shows how things can change as a result of powerful prayer. Let's pull the camera back and wrap this up. In the beginning of the story, we see an all-powerful King Herod wreaking havoc on the church. Herod had on his side the power of government, the power of the sword, and the threat of prison. The church had no political power. No military power, but they had the ultimate power, the power of God Almighty. And that power was unleashed through prayer. So I don't know what you're dealing with right now. I don't know what you're grappling with. I don't know what kind of problem you're being challenged with, but God is in control. But this is a reminder, death comes to every person. The famous and the unknown, the powerful and the weak. You may drive a Ferrari, you may drive a Prius. You may ride a Harley or ride a Vespa. Doesn't really matter. Death will come to every person. And you don't know when this life is going to end. No one does. Somehow we think we're entitled to live long lives, but then something happens and your life is shorter than you expected. You don't make that decision, but you have everything to say about that little dash in the middle. When you go to a cemetery, you'll see the date of birth and the date of death, and then there's a dash. The dash is all about what you do with it, how you live your life. And listen, you decide in this life where you will spend the afterlife. And so people don't know what's going to happen. The Bible tells us very clearly, and if we put our trust in Jesus Christ, we don't have to fear death. That doesn't mean we look forward to it. It doesn't mean we as Christians have a death wish, but what it means is we know when that day comes, we'll be ready to meet the Lord. As Paul said, I have a desire to stay here with you, but I have a desire to depart and be with Christ, which is far better. Oh, yeah, far better. Paul also said to live as Christ and to die as gain. So when that day comes, that day comes. And we as Christians go into the presence of God. But there's someone listening to me right now that is really frightened by this topic. You think about it all the time. You think about your mortality. You worry about it. Listen, let's get it resolved right now. I am telling you on the authority of Scripture, if you put your faith in Jesus Christ, you can have peace in the midst of the most difficult circumstances like Peter had when he was in prison. If you put your faith in Jesus Christ, you no longer have to fear death because Jesus said, I hold the keys of death. I'm glad he holds them because if I had them, they would have been lost by now because I always am losing keys. Am I the only one? Right. Jesus has the keys. He has control. And he said, I am the resurrection and the life, and he that believes in me, though he were dead, yet shall he live. And whosoever lives and believes in me, Jesus speaking, shall never die. Oh, sure, our bodies will go into the ground unless the Lord comes for us in the rapture before that. And that could happen. But if not, our bodies go into the ground, but they'll be resurrected again. But our soul goes immediately into the presence of God. That is our hope we have as followers of Jesus Christ. So we're going to close now with a word of prayer, and I want to extend an invitation to anybody here. If you're not sure that you're ready for the afterlife, if you're not certain that you'll go to heaven when you die, respond to this invitation that I'll give as we pray. Listen, Jesus died on the cross for your sin. That's why he came to this earth. He paid the price for every wrong you've ever done, and he rose again from the dead. And now he stands at the door of your life, and he knocks. And he says, if you hear his voice and open the door, he'll come in. Peter was knocking at the door of the house, and they finally let him in. Jesus is knocking at the door of your life. Will you let him in? This is your moment to do so. Let's pray. Father, I pray for any that may not know you, let this be the day they believe in you. Let this be the day they ask Jesus into their life and have the hope and the certainty that they'll go to heaven one day. And I ask this now in Jesus' name. Amen.

0: 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You've got a list of the chapters in front of you.
1: Yes.
0: Which chapter do you think long-time Christians need the most, even if they never admit it?
1: I would say probably sharing the good news, and that's a section on sharing the gospel. You know, what I found, Dave, is young believers are the most excited about sharing their faith. And the problem is, as we grow in the Lord, as we've known the Lord for many years, we do that less and less. And actually, not only is it good for the people that you're sharing the gospel with, but it's good for you. You see, it is life-giving to share the gospel. And it's something that every believer needs to be engaged in. So in this section of sharing the gospel, we talk about how to bring in the catch, how to bait the hook, how to communicate effectively, and a whole lot more, just like how to do it and how to do it effectively. So, I mean, but, you know, honestly, I have a chapter on read the Bible, and there's so many believers that don't do that on a regular basis. The same can be said of being involved in your church. So many believers are not involved in their church as they ought to be. So there's something here for everyone. And I think that you'll find these truths in this book are biblical and practical and hopeful, really encouraging for you. So let us send you a copy of this new book, What Every Growing Christian Needs to Know, for your gift of any size.
0: 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Or just go online to harvest.org. And then here's Pastor Greg once again.
1: Let me close with this thought. Would you like Jesus Christ to come into your life? Would you like your sin forgiven? Would you like to fill the hole in your soul? Would you like to go to heaven when you die? If so, just stop what you're doing and pray this prayer with me. You can pray it out loud if you like. You can pray it in the quietness of your heart if you choose, but pray this prayer. This is a prayer of asking Jesus Christ to come into your life. Pray these words. Lord Jesus, I know that I'm a sinner, but I know that you're the Savior who died on the cross for my sin and rose again from the dead. I turn from that sin now, and I choose to follow you from this moment forward. Thank you for hearing this prayer and answering this prayer. In Jesus' name I pray, amen. Hey, did you just pray that prayer? If so, I want to congratulate you and be the first to say, welcome to the family of God.
0: Yeah, that's right. 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
5: Hi, I'm Johnny Erickson Tata. It's fun to ponder what historical figures would think if they knew about the impact that their inventions have had on our society. Like, what would Alexander Graham Bell think about iPhones? Or Magellan about cruise ships? How about Galileo looking through the Hubble telescope? Or Henry Ford driving a car that parks itself? Never would they have imagined how their humble contributions would ultimately shape the world. 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We Christians have no idea of the impact our contributions are making in Christ's kingdom. We can't begin to imagine how God will use our humble efforts. 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What's that all about? 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
9: Our neighborhood architectural committee had left us a notice letting us know that our paint was peeling and that we needed to do something about it within 30 days. 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Instead of being frustrated, I was thankful that they were willing to take the time and let us know that we needed to do some maintenance. 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
13: 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That's going to be the case we do with our adult children at times, too.
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0: In God we trust. Our coins and currency cry out that proclamation. Let us reaffirm that powerful attitude in our daily lives and the choices we make. Fellow Americans, recommit that faith and trust in Almighty God and His ways, that this nation, under God, shall have a new birth of freedom. Individually and together, we can make the sacrifices needed to bring God's abundant blessings to America. America, bless God.
1: My husband left our diaper bag at a restaurant, and we had driven a half hour to the hotel. We were on vacation.
2: What was the last disagreement you had with your spouse?
1: He got kind of mad about it, and I think he tried to blame me, but it wasn't my fault.
3: Generally, if there's a disagreement, it's usually about something like a decision with where to apply funds for money, where do we spend our bills.
2: When you're married to someone, you're going to have some bumps in the road, but you can make a choice to keep speed bumps from becoming major obstacles.
4: He gets up and turns the heat on, and then by 3 o'clock in the afternoon, I'm roasting because it's still like 70 degrees outside.
2: Marriage experts agree that if you downplay the differences and instead focus on the positive traits of your spouse, the road seems to smooth out a bit. So keep a positive perspective, no matter what speed bumps you might hit in your marriage.
5: I was trying hurriedly to get something ready for dinner, and my darling, wonderful husband was trying to reconnect something on the burner. The burner just wasn't working. I would term it a disagreement about crowding in the kitchen.
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0: 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God is still on the throne, and prayer changes things. Jonathan Kahn joins us again today to explore the mystery behind his fascinating new work, The Altar of Pergamon. Join us for Prophecy in the News Live, friends, September 18th and 19th at Cornerstone Church in Northfield, Minnesota. 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We'll see you in Northfield, Minnesota, September 18th and 19th. Jonathan Kahn is back, and once again, he's digging into an ancient mystery with startling implications for today. His newest work is The Altar of Pergamon, and you'll want to hear what he has uncovered. Here's our host, Dr. Larry Spargimino.
1: Rabbi Jonathan Kahn is back with us. We are talking about his latest book. Very, very exciting. If you've heard the previous programs, this is really amazing what he opens up. These mysteries are being manifested right now in our world. The title of the book, The Altar of Pergamon, The Mystery of the Dark Angel and the Future of the World. Before we continue, I'm going to give our toll-free number, 1-800-652-1144. I know sometimes people listen to him and say, what was that number? I forgot that number. I want to get that book, 1-800-652-1144. Jonathan, thank you so much for being back with us.
2: Great to be with you, Larry.
1: Well, Jonathan, for those who didn't hear the first program, what does your new book, The Altar of Pergamon, reveal?
2: The Altar of Pergamon, the subtitle is The Mystery of the Dark Angel and the Future of the World. This is such a colossal, gigantic mystery. It has literally altered the history of the world in modern times, has affected everybody who's watching or is listening right now. Everybody, your life has been affected by it. Your future could depend on it. The future of the world is hanging on it. It goes back to the book of Revelation and a mystery, an ancient object that has literally spanned everything. And I mean, everything from the rise of Hitler to the Soviet Union we just saw, to the Cold War we're going to see, to the near destruction of the world, to end time prophecy, to everything. It's quite amazing. And I've written it, you know, like I did The Harbinger. For those who know The Harbinger, the first book I ever wrote, it's all true. It's all real. We counted about 200 mysteries in this book. And yet I'm revealing it in a story. So it's very easy to read. And it's not just for you, but also for anybody in your life who needs to know. And especially if you have anybody in your life who doesn't know the Lord, get it to them. They're going to say, oh, it's like the Da Vinci Code, or oh, it's like Indiana Jones. But it's going to lead to salvation and how real God is. But it's an amazing thing, and we're in it right now.
1: For over a decade, the Great Altar of Pergamon has been sealed from the public, locked behind scaffolding as Berlin's Pergamon Museum undergoes renovation. In 2027, the doors reopen. The altar, so ominous that the Apostle John identified it in Revelation as the throne of Satan, will once again be visible to the world. Kahn believes that timing is no coincidence. And I think if you've listened in the last couple of programs, yeah, there's nothing coincidental about it. It's all on schedule.
2: I didn't even realize that, Larry. I had no idea that they were going to reveal it again to the world. And it's in the time, it's in the, within a year, it's in the same year. I mean, it's going to be, the Altar of Pergamon is being released now, but it's going to be, you know, a few months, and it's going to actually, the Altar of Pergamon is going to be revealed, you know. So it's kind of, I think that's the Lord, because I didn't realize that when I was saying, Lord, what's the next book?
1: Well, I know as people listen, it's kind of like, oh, now I understand. And I think your books are so carefully written and you explain everything. This is kind of an experience. There's an opening. Oh, another opening. Oh, now I see. Just in a nutshell, give us a taste of what we've seen so far, and how does this apply to us today?
2: The throne of Satan. The Bible actually identifies the throne of Satan on earth. On the high place of Pergamon, this altar is sitting there, and when the gospel comes, it gets abandoned. It becomes ruins. It's like the power of the enemy is restrained. But in the 19th century, a man named Carl Humann goes over there and stumbles on it and starts uncovering it. He doesn't know what he's doing. If he knew what this was and what he was unleashing, and he sends the pieces back to his homeland, which is Germany. Germany digs up the throne of Satan, brings it to Berlin, and all things start happening, from anti-Semitism happens to the occult revival in Germany, to Adolf Hitler is born when the altar becomes together, to the rise of Hitler, to World War I, to World War II. We didn't get into that. There's so many things. World War II, to the Holocaust is all linked to the altar, to the end. We left off when Hitler dies. He's not the owner of the altar anymore. There's no, and all of a sudden, the very next day, soldiers find the altar hidden in a bunker in Berlin, and they are the soldiers of the Red Army of the Soviet Union. The Soviet Union puts it on trains, goes to Russia. The Soviet Union becomes the new capital kingdom of evil.
1: Jonathan, you write of the High Holy Day. What is that?
2: The day that the soldiers came into the altar, the day that the Soviet Union came into possession of the throne of Satan, and by that the communist world came into possession of the throne of Satan, was the day after Hitler killed himself. It was May 1st, that's May Day. Now here's the strange thing. May Day was the official holiday of the Soviet Union. Remember when you see what one holiday do we all know from the Soviet Union? May Day, when they had those parades and they had all their weapons, and you had those old communist guys saluting. That was May Day. That was their main holiday. But here's the weird thing: the May Day was the holiday of the Soviet Union before. It was foreshadowing the day they were going to come into Satan's throne, and they were already celebrating it years before they came into it. And it was actually the holiday of communism before they had the throne of Satan. So on the holiday of communism, they come into the throne of Satan. Not only that, but that day of the day they came into the throne of Satan, and the day of the holy day of communism, is also a high holy day on the satanic calendar. It's a high satanic holiday. That's the day that the Soviet Union came into the throne of Satan.
1: Jonathan, you've spoken at the United Nations and on Capitol Hill, and when you look at what the world leaders are doing right now, do you see the fingerprints of what you've revealed in this book right now?
2: Yeah, I'm the first one to be amazed. I mean, I'm the first one to be blown away. Lord, wow. But his fingerprints of God are all over. If you open your eyes, they're all over. And this is showing the fingerprints of the enemy, and then by thus the fingerprints of God. So I'm blown away. I'm the first one to be blown away.
1: The book that we're offering is The Altar of Pergamon, The Mystery of the Dark Angel and the Future of the World, or toll-free number 1-800-652-1144. We have mentioned this before, but Jonathan, tell us about the Altar of Pergamon Uncensored. This is a treasure.
2: Guys, listen, and let me say something. Whenever Larry and I do a lot, I mean, we're doing four programs, we do a lot, but even with all that we do, and I'm going fast, we can't even begin to touch on how much more there is. So definitely get the book and definitely get the Uncensored. Let me just tell you what the Uncensored is exclusive. You cannot go onto Amazon and get it. You can't go to a bookstore. It's here right now in this ministry, Southwest Radio Church. This is what happens, exclusive thing. So here's the thing. Altar of Pergamon Uncensored is 8 1-hour DVDs that we produce that you're not just going to read it. You're going to see these things explode before your eyes. You're going to see the original clips. You're going to see prophetic things. You're going to see it and hear it. And not only that, it's not just the mystery in the book. It's the uncensored, which I did not put in the book. So you're going to see things that I didn't put anywhere on earth, okay? And there's going to be teachings and series throughout this about that I have put in no other form like this. And that is that the keys, the most important secrets and keys you need to know as an end time believer to overcome. Also, how to overcome in your own life, spiritual warfare. I have a whole teaching on that. So you can show it to your family, to friends, to your church, to Bible study, or just be blessed. But you're going to be blessed, so don't miss it. I promise you, Larry said before, our people always say how blessed they are with these things, with these series. You're going to be really blessed, okay? And as far as the book, last thing with the book is, don't just get it for yourself. If you have anybody in your life who needs to know, or anybody who's not saved, this is made so it's like they're going to say, oh, wow, hey, that sounds cool. It's not really, it sounds cool. It's like the Da Vinci Code, or it's like Indiana Jones. And it's going to lead to salvation. So get some copies for them.
1: Jonathan, you're a prophet and you're also an evangelist. You know, some people don't think of, well, how does that fit? But you do very well on both prophetic truth and also winning people to the Lord. Tell us about that, because I know that's really your heart. That's what makes you tick.
2: Well, that's what it's all about, is the Great Commission. And we have to all be spreading the gospel. And if we're doing something in some way or some form, it has got to be going to lead people. That's what he charged us. That's the last thing he said we got to do, every single one of us. So when I'm opening up these mysteries, listen, I'm so blessed to open the mysteries. I told you, I'm the first one to be blessed and to be, wow, Lord, you're amazing. Again, you don't run out. There's no running out. But with these are made so you can also give it to people who are unsaved, because the people who don't believe this, okay, I've heard that, you know, but I don't, but they

0: And how did that affect the world?
1: Well, the word devil, people don't realize it. The word devil actually is a version of saying diabolos. You know, devil, diabolos, devil, devil. That's how you get devil. What is diabolos? Diabolos in Greek means the one who casts through or who divides. The devil is a divider. So what's going to happen now? His next strategy on the world, if you can divide, you can conquer. Divide, if you can divide, a house divided cannot stand. You divide the, what if he could divide the world? That's exactly what he does now. What's the first place to be divided? Berlin, the capital of Satan's throne. What happens there is going to happen to the whole world. So it's divided, you know, right there. When the Soviet Union gets that altar, it's divided. They call it, they take East Berlin. Then it becomes East Germany. Then you have Eastern Europe. You have the entire, you have Europe divided. Then you have the world divided into two camps. This is classic enemy. This is classic strategy of the divider. So he's divided. Why? So that the world will destroy itself. So you've got now that we talked about all these things, and you said, like, look at it, behind it all, like behind the Nazi Party was an occult society. Well, behind the Cold War is a satanic strategy. It all, where did it start? Berlin, same place of that. So you've got this, and what's the Cold War? You want to sum it up? It's one side that has the throne of Satan and the other side that's against it. You know, how about World War II? One side that has the throne of Satan, the other side that's against it. I mean, how about World War I? Same thing. I mean, so amazing. Like, once you see that, it opens up everything. So we're going to see that some of us grew up under the Cold War, that we remember that there was a threat of destruction all the time, you know, in our lives. Well, this all comes back to the ancient altar throne of Satan.
0: Well, Jonathan, what happened when the altar was moved once again?
1: Okay. Now, here's an interesting thing. The Soviet Union is going to do something with the altar, the throne of Satan. It's not going to give up its control. It still has ultimate control over the altar. It's still possessed by communism and the Soviet Union. But it's going to move it back to its place in Berlin. Now, Soviet Union is in control of East Berlin, is control of any of all of them. It's, you know, they're all satellites, they're all puppets. So it still has control, but the location has moved. Does anything happen when they move it back to Berlin? Well, they move it back in 1958. All of a sudden, something happens. The world that didn't really care about Berlin for about a decade, all of a sudden, the whole world starts getting centered on Berlin. Khrushchev, the Soviet premier, he says, he makes an ultimatum. He says to the West, get out of Berlin and by 6 months or we're going to have war. It begins the Berlin crisis. Larry, you may remember it. You know, I don't know. I don't remember it, but you may remember. But the thing is, so now the world is leading to world war, which could be the destruction of the world. And the thing is, it all is focused on the altar. And you know what? And when did they bring the altar back? In November of 1958, goes to Berlin. When did the Berlin crisis begin? November of 1958, the exact same moment. It almost brings the world, but then it diffuses for a little bit. But then it comes back. It doesn't end, because then John Kennedy becomes president. And Khrushchev meets with him, and he says, get out of Berlin. Again, out of Berlin. And this is going to bring the world to another point where it's almost destroyed. I don't know if you remember this one. This is 1961. Khrushchev builds the Berlin Wall. Where is this all happening? By the throne of Satan. It's happening on the very altar. And so the whole world is going to be brought almost to war again over the place of Satan. Now, what happens is, now you have a crisis at Checkpoint Charlie, at the wall. You have Soviets on one side, America, and they're all preparing for nuclear war. They were all prepared. So the world almost ended. If anything went wrong, at the throne of Satan, the destroyer, the divider. But it's going to get even more than that. It's going to even go deeper.
0: So what does the atomic age have to do with the throne of Satan? And I know nuclear weapons, I mean, these are not bigger bombs. They're far worse than that, with the radiation and affecting the entire world, the climate, the vegetation, human beings. So what does the throne of Satan have to do with nuclear weapons?
1: Well, the thing is this, and that is, what if I told you it was all from the throne of Satan? What if I told you it was all from the altar of Pergamon? The altar of Pergamon, what do we say? It's the altar of what? Burnt offerings. And how do you say that in Greek? Holocaust. Okay,

0: So now there's, now think about this, Larry. There's only two things in the modern world that use the word Holocaust. What happened in the Nazis and a nuclear Holocaust. Now the altar of Holocaust is going to move into another Holocaust. It's going to bring forth a new fire because there's always going to be a fire on that altar, burnt offering. So it's going to bring forth a new fire. Now, if I ask you, like, actually, we can go. I can go right into this next one. Where did the nuclear age begin? You say New Mexico, Los Alamos. It began in the city of Satan's throne. It began in Berlin. It was in Berlin that they split the atom. The atom was split in Berlin under Adolf Hitler, and that's where it all began. And that set off the race to destroy, to have the power to. Imagine if Hitler got that. Hitler tried to get that power, but I won't go into it. It's in the book. But there's an ancient mystery that's linked to the Jewish people and the ancient altar of God. And it was the Jewish people who caused that Hitler didn't get it, but America got it. I mean, everybody, Albert Einstein, Oppenheimer, they're all Jewish, you know. And so it's amazing. It's all part of that too. But it all began by the altar of Satan, the altar of a strange fire.
1: So, Jonathan, what was the most dangerous moment in the history of the world?
0: It started in Berlin when they had the showdown between the American and Soviet troops at the wall. But it got diffused. But then both sides started increasing their nuclear missiles there. So here's what happened. The Soviet Union sends missiles to Cuba. America discovers it. John Kennedy, America says, we're quarantining the island, and then Soviet ships are coming in with more missiles, and the world is preparing. You remember, the world is preparing for nuclear war. People are preparing for the end. I mean, this is the closest we ever came to the destruction of the world. If it happened, none of us would be here today, okay? But what if I told you it was all linked to the altar of Pergamon?
1: I believe
0: it. let me tell you. Okay, the reason why it happened wasn't because of the missiles in Cuba. Khrushchev was in the Crimea, and he was looking over the Black Sea, there were missiles that America had placed there by the Soviet Union. And he said, if they place that here at our doorstep, we're going to place missiles at their doorstep.
1: Right.
0: It wasn't about the missiles of Cuba, it was those other missiles that almost brought the world to destruction. Okay, and by the way, the only way they got out of that is America secretly agreed to remove those secret missiles, and the agreement was nobody could talk about it. They couldn't tell the world. Okay, so the question is, where were those missiles that almost brought the world to destruction? They were in the kingdom of Pergamon. They were literally in the kingdom of Pergamon. Some of them were as close that it'd be like a 20-minute drive to the altar. I mean, literally, they were there all around the altar, all around where the altar was. So the kingdom of Pergamon almost brought the world to an end. Okay, and not only that, remember, Larry, what god, ancient god, is linked to that altar? Zeus. Okay, but what did the Romans call him? The Romans called him Jupiter. Okay, those missiles bore the name of Jupiter, the ancient god of the altar of Pergamon. So the missiles that almost destroyed the world are from the Pergamon, with the name of the god of Pergamon, the altar of Pergamon. Again, I must say, you can't make this up.
1: The mystery goes up to the present and speaks of the future. Was the fall of the Soviet Union part of the mystery?
0: Yes. The amazing thing is, remember, this is the next part of the mystery. The altar is still in Berlin, but what happens to Berlin? The wall falls. That means that now the sovereignty over the altar is going to change. So what happens? Germany becomes a nation, becomes unified. So the Eastern Europe disappears. Communist Germany is disappeared. So what does that mean? It cuts off the altar from the Soviet Union. It means all of a sudden the communist world loses the altar. So what happens to the communist world? It collapses. You notice this pattern. At each point, it collapses. What happens is Soviet Union is a superpower. Overnight, it collapses. It's no longer the Soviet Union. This is all linked to the altar. And the thing is, so what is happening? When the Soviet Union collapses, and so the question is, where does this go? Who has the altar now? Okay, you might think, okay, well, it's Germany. It's deeper than that. Germany is not just Germany now. Germany is part of a larger thing now. It's part of Europe, a European entity, okay? And it's not an accident that right after the wall fell and Berlin, right after that, what happens is a new entity comes into the world. They inaugurate the European Union right then, right as the altar. The European Union isn't just a nation. It's nations giving up their sovereignty to become a one thing. Well, this is going to reveal the next scheme of the enemy. If he couldn't destroy the world by dividing it, he's going to seek to possess the world by uniting it. And so this is end time prophecy. You know, the Bible speaks of a one world state. Well, it all begins in Berlin. When that wall falls, that wall falls across Europe and falls across the world. And all of a sudden, everybody's talking about integration, a new world order, globalization. That all began there.
1: Now, here's a question I want to ask, and I think we're coming up to it. What does the altar have to do with the World Wide Web?
0: Okay. If the enemy is now trying to merge the world into a one world state or union, okay, we got the European Union. But what else has brought the world together? Like much of prophecy, the internet, the web. Okay, that's broken down more borders. And when you talk about anti-prophecy, how's the world going to be looking at one event at one time? The whole world is tuned in. When you read Revelation, they're all tuned in at one event. Well, here's the weird thing. In 1989, the wall comes down in Berlin in the city of Satan's throne. At the same moment, that's the very same moment they come up with the idea called the World Wide Web, the internet. At the same moment that the wall comes down, okay? Now, the next year, Germany, 1990 comes into being, United Germany. The next year, the web comes into being. It's born at the same moment. Same year, same time of year, same thing. It's all about the next phase, which is the coming of one world. Now, let me go right to the next thing. In Hebrew, okay, the language of the Bible, you don't have numbers. You don't have numbers. You have letters. You know, and every letter is a number. That's in the Bible. You know, A, Aleph is one, B, Bet is two, C, you know, all that. Okay, so every time the world has come together, it was born, remember, it's born at the same time that the wall came down in Berlin. And notice something. You know, you always see on your web, we can see it on our computers now. If we look, you see WWW, World Wide Web. It's on everything, WWW, World Wide Web. But in Hebrew, it's not WWW, the letter is Vav, Vav, Vav. Okay, what does that mean? Vav, listen, is the number six. It's the number six, six, six. Every time you go on the web, it's six, six, six. Every time. And it all comes, it's all linked to the throne of Satan.
1: This is amazing. I mean, you've done it again. It's just so wonderful. Rabbi Jonathan Cahn will be back with us. It gets more exciting because I know what's coming up, and Jonathan knows what's coming up. So friends, be sure to tune in to your Watchman on the Wall program of Southwest Radio Church.
2: 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Jonathan Cahn uncovers that mystery in his brand new book, The Altar of Pergamon, The Mystery of the Dark Angel and the Future of the World. 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Tomorrow, Jonathan Kahn concludes our special look at his brand new work, The Altar of Pergamon. 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
8: 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I'm Dr. James Dobson, and I'm thrilled that you've joined us.
9: Well, welcome to Family Talk, the broadcast ministry of the Dr. James Dobson Family Institute. I'm Roger Marsh, and on today's program, we're bringing you a classic conversation featuring our own Dr. James Dobson and a remarkable businessman whose success never pulled him away from his faith in Christ. Drayton McLean built one of the largest grocery distribution companies in America. He then served as vice chairman of Walmart and, at one point, was the owner of the Houston Astros Major League Baseball team. But what impressed Dr. Dobson the most about Drayton McLean was his deep love for Jesus Christ and the work ethic he passed down through the generations of his family. So let's get into it. Here now is that timeless conversation on today's edition of Dr. James Dobson's Family Talk.
8: Well, hello, everyone. I'm James Dobson, and you're listening to Family Talk, which is a radio and internet program dedicated to the preservation of the family and also of the defense of righteousness in the culture. And we certainly have our hands full there at this time, I can tell you, with all that's been going on in this country. But we have a very, very special guest with us today who has recently become a very respected friend of mine. And he is Drayton McLean, who is a very accomplished entrepreneur and businessman. He's known all over the world. Drayton is chairman of the board and CEO of the Houston McLean Company. He was chairman of the board and CEO of the Houston Astros until 2011. And he's a former vice chairman of Walmart stores. Drayton is also on the board of Chase Bank in Texas and on the board of Scott White Hospital. And I have a connection there because 60 years ago, my father was a patient in that hospital. He had a terrible infection and he nearly died, and the doctors there restored him to health. So I have reason to appreciate that hospital. I could name about 40 other enterprises, involvements, responsibilities, and businesses that Drayton McLean has. But most impressive is his love for Jesus Christ and his commitment to the Christian way of life. Welcome, Drayton. It's a pleasure to talk to you.
10: Well, thank you, Dr. Dobson. It's an honor. I have enjoyed for many, many years listening to your broadcast and then reading your books, and you certainly are an inspiration to millions and millions. We have two sons.
8: Yes.
10: And as they were teenagers, and we had them read some of your thoughts and ideas, and now they're parents. And it's interesting to see them quote you to their children.
8: Well, the
10: time goes on. You've had a lasting impact.
8: Time goes on. I think I'm on my fourth generation of families that I have had an opportunity to talk to. So that's a pleasure. How long have you been a believer in Jesus Christ?
10: Well, I'm 79 years old. I had a birthday about 10 days ago, but I became a believer in a small town in Central Texas, Cameron, Texas, a town of a little over 5,000, and I had two of the most powerful Christian parents that anyone could have. I had two older sisters, and our Christian faith was the most important thing in our lives, and I became a Christian when I was 7 years old. I can even remember the pastor's name. Lester Morris was the pastor in our church in Cameron and ultimately became one of the most prominent pastors in Texas. But he was young, but I can still remember the sermon he preached.
8: You know, I would like to say to our listeners, don't tell me that a child can't understand a relationship with Christ. I was four, so I beat you by 3 years.
10: And, I didn't understand all of the philosophy and all of that, but I knew that was what I wanted to do. And I could see, you know, in my parents, the type of human beings they were. And I wanted to be a person like that.
8: From what I understand, you come from a strong family, especially the men in your family. And the story of your heritage begins with your great-grandfather in Texas. Wasn't he the one that began the grocery business there? That was in the 1800s, wasn't it?
10: Yes, it was. My grandfather, Robert McLean, came to Texas from Abbeville, South Carolina in the 1880s. And in 1894, he went in the wholesale grocery business. And then in 1921, when my father graduated from college, he went in business with his dad. And then in 1959, when I graduated from college, I went in business with my dad. We were in the grocery distribution business, and I learned values. I learned how to be a businessman from my father, but I learned honesty and integrity and high Christian principles in business from him. And he constantly said he learned it from his father.
8: You learned to work very early. I read that at 9 years of age, you were sweeping the floors on Saturday and stocking inventory and really getting acquainted with the grocery business.
10: Well, my father taught me a great work ethic, and he learned from his father. But when school was out at the end of May, my father would give me one week to enjoy my friends and summer vacation, and then he would get me up at 6:15 every morning, and he had turned the light on in my room. And I remember the very first time he did that, I got up and turned it off, and he came back in and said, "Don't ever do that again." and he said, "We're gonna leave at 6:45 to go to work," and I would sweep. That was the high level of work I was doing. I was nine, and I would work till noon. And so he did that year after year, and I kind of had to grit my teeth a lot. But when my oldest son was nine, I did the same thing to him and taught him that work ethic. And so that has continued several generations.
8: Does it concern you that many of today's children do not know how to work and aren't learning those principles?
10: Yeah, I think it certainly is, that God has created us and has prepared us, and we get a good education, but we have to learn business ethics, and then we have to learn that hard work. I think we kind of get spoiled sometimes thinking when we graduate from college, we're going to start as a vice president. When I got out of college, I was the 67th employee, and I thought I was going to be his number one assistant. And I came back, and I told him I wanted to become a businessman, and I wanted to learn from him, and he certainly was excited. And I said, "Well, what's going to be my first job?" thinking I was going to be his executive assistant. And he said, "Your job will be on the third shift at night loading trucks." And I was shocked. And I said, "Dad, I've been to college for 6 years." He said, "Well, that didn't prepare you for anything that you need to do for us to start with. You need to learn this business from the ground up." Well, Dr. Dobson, I appealed to my mother, and I was 23 years old, and I told her, I said, "Boy, I've got all this education. I should start at the top." And she said, "That's between you and your father." Well, anyway, he told me if I was going to work for him, I started on the third shift, and I worked in the warehouse, the distribution center, for about 18 months. Ultimately, I had to say that was the kindest thing he did for me, because I learned the appreciation of people that are doing the work. I learned how to think like they thought, to understand them, to appreciate them, and to communicate with them and try to inspire them. And then I learned how the business works. So later, when I had more responsibilities, I could have a problem and I knew how to fix it because I had learned it from the very beginning. I think that's one of the mistakes today. People don't want to start at the bottom. They want to start in the middle or at the top.
8: What else did your father teach you that made you a man, the man we know today?
10: To be responsible for your decisions. You know, it's awfully easy to cast blame or say it's someone else's problem, but to accept responsibility, even if you weren't totally responsible for something not succeeding, that you accept responsibility and make it right. He said it really doesn't matter who's right or wrong or who made the mistake. The customer's upset. Make it right with the customer. Mm-hmm. And I apply that to life and as a Christian, that, you know, we can get a little upset with our fellow believers, or we can get upset with God, but it's our responsibility. So accepting responsibility was one of the things that he taught me. And then seeing the worth and the value of every human being. I don't care if it's someone doing a menial job, that job needs to be done. Work with that person, inspire that person, and then try to see if you can figure out a better way he could do that where it's not such a physical task. Make his job easier.
8: What's the scope of the wholesale grocery business you have today?
10: Well, we started, when I started it, I was a 67th employee, and we delivered about a 50-mile radius of Cameron, Texas, and Central Texas, and today we deliver. McLane Company delivers all over the United States. But when I started, this was in 1959, it was doing about $2.5 million. And today, McLane Company will do about $45 billion. So it's a large operation with 18,000 employees. So it has expanded all over the United States to supply supermarkets, convenience stores, restaurants, food products, perishable food products, and all type of food products. Literally all over the United States. So, but the God has blessed us, and we, our corporate mission established years ago, learned from my dad, is, and we said it to every employee, and every employee being is honesty, integrity, and high Christian principles.
8: Mm. So really, your Christian faith has worked as a foundation for your company. You put those principles into effect.
10: Absolutely. You know, I think sometimes we make things too complicated. I read a lot of mission statements for businesses, and it's so complicated, I don't think people understand what it is, or they don't really relate to it. And so that was why we just said honesty and integrity and high Christian principle, and said to the employees and to the customers, hold us responsible. If you see we're not living up to that, hold us responsible for that. So it makes management's job more important. But if you do the right thing every day and you just keep pushing, good things will happen.
8: Yeah. Well, you know, you and I have discovered that we have other things in common. I grew up in Texas in a strong Christian family, and you and I both played tennis as kids.
10: Dr. Dobson, do you ever think about the wooden racket you started playing with? You look at these beautiful, beautiful metal rackets they have today. But I remember when my parents gave me my first good tennis racket, and I still have it. If you look at it, I showed it to my kids, and they said, you got to be kidding. but you remember how proud we were when we had those?
8: I had one Jack Kramer after another.
10: Yeah, that was mine.
8: Hey, let me tell you something else. When I was a senior in high school down in the valley below you down there, Jack Kramer and the pros, the best in the world, came to Harlingen, Texas, and I was a ball boy for them. And that included Jack Kramer, Pancho Gonzalez, Don Budge, and Frank Sedgman. And that was a thrill of my life, I can tell you.
10: Well, what brought him down to that far down in Texas?
8: Well, in those days, they didn't have professional tournaments. Boy, this sound like Father Time here, but they would come to local schools, and they put a canvas in the gymnasium and then sold tickets to it. So the best players in the world, as you know, Jack Kramer was number one. And then,
10: I never played against him, but I just saw him play. He was so physically strong. That was my impression. And like you, you know, to have a Jack Kramer racket, wooden racket, that meant you were really special.
8: Well, it isn't fair with these big rackets that they have today. They get to hit the ball so much harder. And we were handicapped with what we were using. But do you still play?
10: I did until about 5 or 6 years ago, and just scheduling and finding people that I used to play with kind of dropped out. Do you experience that?
8: Yeah, I miss it, and I miss basketball too.
10: My age have quit playing, and then I found about the only ones I could find to play with were 20 years younger or younger, and they were so good and could hit the ball so hard. It wasn't fun like it did when you were playing people close to your age.
8: I had an opportunity to hit with Andre Agassi at one point. I certainly didn't play him, but we just hit the ball back and forth. And he hit that ball so hard, it actually knocked the racket out of my hand.
10: I can imagine.
8: And I asked him how difficult that was, how much energy it took, and he said, not much at all. It's all timing and wrist. I never got the hang of it. But you've had quite a career in and around sports. You, in 2014, were inducted into the Texas Hall of Fame, and you went to Baylor University and received a Meritorious Achievement Award from them. I have a whole list of your accomplishments. You went to Michigan State. Well, I went to the University of Southern California, and the Trojans are better than the Baylor Bears. I don't know how to tell you that, but I don't want to mess up a good relationship here.
10: Well, we'll have to see if we can get them scheduled to play each other. That'd be a lot of fun.
8: You are also still involved with the Astros, I understand. Somebody told me that in the seventh inning, you always left your box and walked around the stadium talking to people. Why'd you do that?
10: Well, I'm not sure where you got all that information, but it's accurate. I owned the Astros for 19 years, from 1993 to 2011. And you play 82 home games every year. So I would go to about 70 or 75. I thought if I was responsible and owned the team, that I should be there and support the players and show the fans that I cared as much as they did. So I had good seats, my wife and I and our family, right behind home plate. But at the middle of the second inning, I would get up and I would wander all over the ballpark. And, you know, usually you had 35 to 50,000 people there. So I would just wander around, sit down and talk to people and get their impressions and see how the food service was, how the food was, and are we good hosts? Do they feel that we greeted them? I felt when, you know, 40,000 people came to a game, it's like inviting 40,000 people to your home. And I said to all of our employees, if you invited someone to your home, you would be out in front of the house greeting them when they got out of their car and escort them in the house, and you would still be there when they got ready to go home, and you'd walk out with them. And I said, we should treat people the same way. So I spent from the middle of the second inning to the middle of the seventh inning wandering around talking to the people and learning. And I'd take a lot of our employees and our executives with me, and I said, let's just go talk to these people and see what they think and how do they think we're doing a good job. And it's amazing what you can learn when you just talk to your employees and your customers and see how things are going.
8: That really reflects the fact that you're a people person, aren't you? You like people.
10: Oh, that's the greatest joy in life. The greatest joy in life is to interact with people.
8: And you learn a lot from them as you
10: absolutely.
8: You
10: I know what I know. I need to know what everybody else is thinking. Dr. Dudson, you and I had a meeting in San Antonio. I felt like a little kid going to the circus. that your reputation, and I had listened to you so often on the radio and then had certainly read books. I've heard so many ministers speak so highly of what you do in our society. And so I was just so excited the morning I got to meet you in San Antonio and just be around you. So, you know, we can learn so much from other people.
8: Well, we spent an hour and a half together that day, and there was an instant connection. I appreciated your values, what you stood for, and the people that you have helped in many ways. As the clock ticks down here, I want to ask you a more important question. Are you concerned about where America is at this time and the changes that have been occurring?
10: Absolutely, Dr. Dobson. Look back, and when I grew up in a small rural town, we never locked our houses. We felt safe. I remember in the summertime, I would get on my bicycle on a Saturday morning and ride to see my friends all over town. And I might leave at 9 o'clock in the morning and not come back till 5 or 6 in the afternoon. And my mother would never be concerned about me. You can't do that today as you did. Our society is too complicated. There's so much crime. Values have declined, and we don't have high Christian principles in the way we live our lives.
8: You know, I experienced the same thing. We'd pack a lunch and leave early in the morning and ride out to a lake that was about 12 miles away and stay all day. And my mother never worried about us. You just didn't worry about kids in those days. But now you can't even let an 8-year-old go to a public restroom without being accompanied because something can happen to them in there. Are you concerned about the institution of the family and what's happening to it?
10: Oh, absolutely, of the family and schools. And both my sons went to public school, and their children are going to public school. But you see the issues in school, the crime that's in school, and the compromises that teachers and the leaders in school systems, public schools, have to make. And then just the compromise you have to make in business today that violates your Christian principles. And it just really saddens you to see that.
8: And the breakup of marriages. A lot of people are not even bothering to get married. And the marriage is in decline, and it's under attack now, as you know. What we're doing to babies, the press has been fixated for good reason with what's happening in Planned Parenthood, killing babies and selling their body parts. It just feels to me like that morally, this country is on a steep decline.
10: Well, Dr. Dobson, I had a mentor. I've had one of the things my father taught me in business, that always have two or three mentors that are not related to you or directly in your business. And you spend time with them each year and let them tell you what they see in you.
8: Yeah.
10: And I had a mentor one time said the most dangerous time for an individual or a business is when he's succeeding. And he said, we get spoiled with success. And he said, two things happen. You start inhaling all those nice things people say about you, and you start believing them. And then you compromise. You don't work and achieve and have the high standards that you had previously. So I just think in America, we have had, so God has blessed us and given us such great success. We are compromising our Christian principles rather than working harder to live a more godly life.
8: Well, we've been talking to Drayton McLean. He is a man whom I have known for a short time, but I've already come to respect and love him. I appreciate his love for Jesus Christ and how he brings that into his business. I know that many people in Texas and elsewhere know what I'm talking about because his reputation has been established for a long, long time. Drayton, thank you for taking the time to talk to us today. You're a very busy man, and I hope our paths cross down in Texas someplace. You know, the red carpet is out for you to visit us here at Family Talk.
10: I'm going to take you up on your offer to come by and see you, and I certainly enjoyed this conversation today.
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11: The answer is not laziness or poor study skills. 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
18: Those people you work with, once they know you're a Christian, they expect you to be like Jesus. I know what some of you are thinking. Hey, don't look at me, just look at Jesus. That's not what Paul said. He said, follow me as I follow Christ. And if you want to be more like Jesus, and I'm certain that most of you do, well, you just need to become a servant. That's the starting point. Only with Jesus.
13: Only with you. In today's broadcast, we start a new two-part study from Pastor Sam as we continue on in his series entitled Ready for the Lord's Return, with the second installment in this series. This time, we're looking at 1 Thessalonians chapter 4. So, turn there in your Bibles and let's do this.
18: 1 Thessalonians 4, title of our study today, Ready for the Lord's Return, part 2. 1 Thessalonians 4, Ready for the Lord's Return, part 2. The Apostle Paul writes to the church there in Thessalonica, and he's focusing here in this particular chapter on two essentials. The first, in the first 12 verses, our lifestyle. It's exceedingly important because the way we live is the ultimate testimony to other people of what we believe. Anyone can say, I believe in Jesus, or I follow Jesus, or I'm a Jesus freak. They can say it. We can say it. But for it to be true, we have to become more like him. And I know you've experienced this. You're at work, and you know, you might be in a bad mood or something happens, but you see some people whispering over here, and it just seems like they might be talking about you. Here's what you need to know. Those people you work with, whether you're the boss or the lowest person on the rung, or anyone in between, those people you work with, once they know you're a Christian, they expect you to be like Jesus. I know what some of you are thinking. Hey, don't look at me. Just look at Jesus. That's not what Paul said. He said, follow me as I follow Christ. And if you want to be more like Jesus, and I'm certain that most of you do, well, you just need to become a servant. That's the starting point, because he didn't come to be served, but to serve and give his life a ransom for many. Will the Lord call us to give our lives for him? Perhaps, but he certainly calls us to give our lives to him and live our lives at this point for him. So the first part, first 12 verses, has to do with our lifestyle. The second, verses 13 through 17, our living hope. And our hope is in Jesus, of course, not just what he's done for us, what he's promised to us. We're ready for his return. That's the whole series. And he is our living hope. Now, our lifestyle, a witness to all of what we believe. So it either honors or dishonors our Lord. Finally, then, we read. It sounds like he's wrapping it up, right? Well, that's because we didn't study the first three chapters together. He kind of is starting to wrap it up, but he's a real preacher because he's far from done. So he has another chapter, and we'll look at it next week in 1 Thessalonians 5 and continue our theme. But he says, finally then, brethren, we urge and exhort in the Lord that you should abound more and more, just as you receive from us how you ought to walk and please God. For you know what commandments we gave to you through the Lord Jesus. For this is the will of God. That phrase appears many places in Scripture. If you don't have a concordance, well, you probably have one in the back of your Bible, but if you don't have an exhaustive concordance, that's something you should invest in, because you can just look up will of God, and it will give you every place that appears. I'm going to share a few of them with you today, more next time. But when it says, this is the will of God, then you don't have to wonder in that area. What does God want me to do in this area? How does God want me to live in this area? This is the will of God, your sanctification. Now, that word has two meanings in Scripture. It means to be cleansed by, and the second is to be set apart for Jesus. So when you read sanctified, and we'll see it again and again, a couple times here, some next time, but you can look them all up, and I encourage you to do it. I'm in the habit of doing that. I don't always have time to share them all, but this is God's will for you, your sanctification, that you be cleansed by the blood that Jesus shed for you, because nothing washes away our sin, nothing but the blood of Jesus, and that we would be set apart for Jesus. And all of that points us, of course, to the reality of the cross. And we will be sharing in communion that commemorate and even celebrate his death, burial, and resurrection for us. And the night he prepared his disciples for all of that in the bread and the cup. Well, let's see, that you should abstain. He continues, this is the will of God, your sanctification, that you should abstain from sexual immorality. Now, that was the culture in Paul's day, and it's a problem in the culture today. The word translated sexual immorality, it's one Greek word, it's porneia, and it encompasses and covers every possible type of sexual sin. Well, I don't know if it's every possible type, but everyone that we might think of and wish we hadn't. And so some are so common today, though, people can be shocked, surprised, that God even calls them sin. Our culture is so far gone. It is so corrupted. It is so bought into the lies of the enemy that it's unkind or unloving or unjust to judge your brother for getting into sexual immorality. No, it's unkind and unloving and ungodly not to confront your brother. If you see your brother in sin, go to him in a spirit of meekness and humility, the scripture says, and, well, tell him the fall. Tell him what you see. And the goal would be, well, the relationship's broken. When someone's living in sin and you're walking with the Lord, there's an instant gap between you. There's a wall that only grows taller every day till you can no longer scale it. So when you see your brother in sin, go in a spirit of meekness and humility and tell him the fault. And it says, and do it in humbly, lest you be tempted also. Doesn't mean tempted to do what they're doing. It just means to be tempted to sin in how you share with them. Now, we're considering lifestyle today, and I wouldn't want anyone to feel left out. So we're gonna look for a moment at 1 Corinthians 6, just three verses, 9 through 11. You can also get this information in the book of Galatians, but I've chosen 1 Corinthians 6, 9 through 11. You should turn over there if you're quick and you know where that is. If you're new to all this, you can just listen for now. And anyway, he's dealing with far more than sexual immorality, but he wants us to know, and it's essential that we do. He says, do you not know that the unrighteous will not inherit the kingdom of God? Do not be deceived. Neither fornicators, there's one of those words, nor idolaters, nor adulterers, nor homosexuals, nor sodomites, nor thieves, nor covetous, nor drunkards, nor revilers, nor extortioners will inherit the kingdom of God. Now, if he were saying, if you ever did one of those things, you'll never inherit the kingdom of God, we're all done. Most of us haven't done all those things, but all of us have done at least one of them. And if you're like, no, I'm good on the whole list, well, there's another list. I can refer you to it later. We don't need to look at every way you can mess up and wreck your life and destroy your family and destroy your health. But when he gives this list, because he's dealing with a culture in Thessalonica very much like the culture in California today. We're called, well, we're judgmental bigots and haters because we tell people that a lifestyle of immorality is far from good for them, far from God's will for them. But they're not going to just turn around because we say so. We do need to tell them the truth, though. And Paul at one point will say, have I become your enemy because I tell you the truth? I think he says that to the church in Galatia. But anyway, you can look it up for yourself. So he's just saying, if you have a right, unrighteous lifestyle, if he's not just saying if you ever fornicated or you were ever an adulterer or an idolater or any of the rest, he's not saying you're done. He's just saying you need to repent. And if you've repented, then you never want to go back. And at some point he likens immorality to like a pig that goes back to wallowing in the mud after it's all cleaned up. And I don't know who washes their pigs, but if you have them, you probably do. But they go back and get right back into that mud bath. Why? Because they like it. It feels good. And the truth be told, people commit all sorts of sin because they like it. It's not a good idea to try to pass it off as not sin because God says it is. It's not a good idea to say you didn't have any part in it or place in it. It just happened to you. That can be. But then it's another thing. You still need to say, God, don't ever let something like that happen to me. And don't let me dwell on those things and live in the past. I want to live my life now for you. So anyway, did we just get through verse 9? Did I say verse 10 and beyond? No one knows. Come on now, you guys. Let's read verse 10. If I read it, we're reading it again. But this will hit home, I hope. Not that I'm hoping you're any of these, but I'd rather have you be these than the ones that preceded them. And not that God wants you to be any of those. I should be careful about how I say all this. But I don't want to be taken out of context. I'm just saying, like, all sin is bad. All sin defiles us, degrades us, misrepresents our Lord. All sin, well, your least sin, if there is such a thing as that, was so bad that Jesus had to go to the cross for it. And that's pretty radical to consider. So if you're like, well, I'm not a fornicator, idolater, adulterer, homosexual, or sodomite, well, good for you. He says, no thief, nor covetous, nor drunkard, nor reviler, nor extortioners will inherit the kingdom of God. So if you're like, well, I'm not really a thief, did you ever steal anything? Because if you stole something once, you're a thief. Not a very good one, but because, you know, they get into a career. But the point is this. If you're covetous, he says, that's your lifestyle, you're not going to inherit the kingdom of God. And you can say, but I believe in Jesus. I believe in him too. But when he called me to repent of the things I was doing that weren't pleasing to him, that misrepresented him, I repented. And believe it or not, I didn't know all the stuff I was doing was sin. Some of it I knew, and I just overlooked it. But once I became a Christian, there was no way to walk in that road or on that road again or walk in that lifestyle again. So he says, and such were, and that's such a great word, it's past tense. Such were some of you. He's not saying all of us were any of those things, but again, there's another list. But here's what's happened to us. If you're in Christ Jesus, if you trusted in the blood he shed, but you were washed, but you were sanctified. There's that word again, set apart and cleansed. But you were justified in the name of the Lord Jesus by the Spirit of our God and by the Spirit of our God. I like that word justified. I actually have a song written by some good friends of mine down in Orange County. And Billy Batstone actually wrote the song, but he got somebody, another friend, to

justified just as if I'd never sinned. So three syllables become six and we understand it all perfectly. You were justified how? In the name of the Lord Jesus and by the Spirit of our God. Now you should know and you should be sure, Jesus' church is filled with sinners. There are no non-sinners here. That doesn't mean we just continue in our sin. We're talking about repenting, turning from it, no longer engaging in it. But for anyone to say, well, I'm the one who never sinned. There's only one who never sinned, and he died for our sins. He was tempted in all ways, yet without sin. We were never tempted in all ways because we didn't have to be. And the truth be told, Jesus faced temptations far beyond anything we can imagine. And here's how I know that. Because I don't know how much it takes for you to fall, for you to stumble, for you to sin. But I know that Jesus endured it all. Tempted in all ways to the extremes of those things. And yet he never sinned. That means he has felt what we've never felt. Why? Because often we're tempted and then we do it and then we're like, sorry, Lord, I wish I hadn't done it. I wish I hadn't said it. I wish I hadn't looked at it or spent my money on it. I wish I didn't go there or do this or do that. But man, the day is going to come when we won't have to say, God, forgive me for my sins. When we meet him in heaven through the rapture or the resurrection or the rapture, since they happen in that direction. Well, when we do that, we will never have a sinful thought again. Can you imagine that? You're at the throne of God. You've been accepted. We're all worshiping there perfectly. Everyone's in tune. They don't need, you know, whatever the gadgets we have today. They don't need the words up on the screen. We will just know all the songs and we will sing perfectly, worshiping our Lord together. Well, anyway, again, all have sinned and come short of the glory of God. The repentant are justified freely by the grace that's in Christ Jesus. Some say, perhaps you even heard someone say, it's different when Christians sin. I want to say, I think that's absolutely true. It's way worse. Because when I sinned as an unbeliever, I was just doing what came natural. But to be in Christ and have Christ living in us and the person of the Holy Spirit and to sin against them, that's an unnatural act. It's actually a supernatural thing to not go back to sin, to not get caught up in things that we wouldn't even think were sin, like gossip. Did you know that gossip is a sin? And it's like, even if it's like, hey, we need to pray for so-and-so because they don't really need to know the what. They just need to know the who. You could pray for me every single day, and I pray that you do, and try night too, wouldn't hurt, and for Pam, for everyone who serves here, because there's such spiritual attack on the people who are living their life to help others live their life for Jesus. And so if you find it difficult to be a Christian, well, it is difficult, but here's the great part. Our response isn't just a change of what we do naturally, it's supernatural. We're empowered by the Holy Spirit to overcome sin, to see it for what it is, to not engage in it. And if you're like, well, I've never gossiped, if you ever listen to gossip, then you're still guilty of gossip because we're not supposed to even hear it. And if you're like, how do I not hear it? You stop the person who starts to say it. If they say, hey, did you hear? Best thing you can say is, don't tell me. Or say this, have you talked to that brother or sister about it? If they say, did you

0: hear what so and so said. You need to just stop them in their tracks and say, do you know? Have you talked to them? Have you confronted them? Have you gone? Because if you see a brother in sin, go and tell it the fault between you and him alone. That's what it says. If he hears you, you've gained your brother. So if you think somebody's in sin, well, I do a little self-examination first, because my experience is when you tell somebody they're living wrong, they may know a couple things about you and they'll be quick to share them, because that's a defense mechanism that we all build up. Somebody tells me, you shouldn't be doing that. Oh yeah, well, I heard you do this. I saw you do that. This is especially true at the holidays, right? Because you're with people who've known you your whole life. They know everything about you. So when you start saying, you guys really need to give your life to Jesus, they're like, oh yeah, there's little brother. He knows everything. Well, if he knows Jesus, he knows the most important thing. Well, anyway, again, it's different when Christians sin, because it is far worse, because he's living in us. Now, verse 4, already there. How about that? I thought that we were going to get through this way too early. Now it looks like it'll be normal. That each of you should know how to possess his own vessel. Your vessel, by the way, is your body. And so in sanctification, that means set apart and cleansed. So as people who are set apart and cleansed, and honor. And here's what that looks like. And what it produces, not in passion of lust like the Gentiles who do not know God. Don't be confused by this. In that day, all there was Jews and Gentiles. Before there were Jews, it was just people. And then once God chose that nation, Abraham, Isaac, Jacob, Joseph, We'll look at some of that maybe on Father's Day special. We'll do a special thing on you know, why family is oh so important to God. But you go through Genesis and you see that everybody was sinners, and it got so bad. Well, God flooded the whole thing, and I have a song written by Denny Correll, a dear friend, called Noah. I should work that one up for you too. It's a lot of fun. But anyway, what does that mean to us? So the bottom line is he's saying we need to live our lives, control ourselves as for those who are cleansed of sin and set apart for him, and honor not in passion of lust like the Gentiles who do not know God, that no one, verse 6, should take advantage of or defraud his brother in this matter. Because the Lord is the avenger of all such, as we have forewarned you and testified. The original avenger. You gotta like that. God did not call us to uncleanness, but in holiness. Therefore, he who rejects this does not reject men, but God, who has also given us his Holy Spirit.
1: That last verse, verse 8, says a lot. Therefore, he who rejects this does not reject man, but God, who has also given us his Holy Spirit. As so often, we can rationalize and even justify sin when we consider those who we're sinning against, or if our sin is not one that anyone else will discover. But the sin does not remain hidden, for the one who sees all is the one that we're sinning against. Paul gives this command not to rebuke any particular sin the Thessalonian church was engaged in, but more of an effort to prevent sin. Temptation abounded in their society, as it does in ours, and the idea that everyone's doing it can be rather enticing to some. But it always comes back to sinning against God, and in doing so, we are rejecting him and the Holy Spirit's prompting, which God has given to us.
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0: Now we continue reading from the Word of God, 1 Timothy 5:17. The elders who rule well are to be considered worthy of double honor, especially those who work hard at preaching and teaching. For the Scripture says, "You shall not muzzle the ox while he is threshing," and "the laborer is worthy of his wages." Do not receive an accusation against an elder except on the basis of two or three witnesses. Those who continue in sin, rebuke in the presence of all, so that the rest also will be fearful of sinning. I solemnly charge you in the presence of God and of Christ Jesus and of his chosen angels to maintain these principles without bias, doing nothing in a spirit of partiality. Do not lay hands upon anyone too hastily and thereby share responsibility for the sins of others. Keep yourself free from sin. No longer drink water exclusively, but use a little wine for the sake of your stomach and your frequent ailments. The sins of some men are quite evident, going before them to judgment. For others, their sins follow after. Likewise also, deeds that are good are quite evident, and those which are otherwise cannot be concealed. 1 Timothy chapter 6. All who are under the yoke as slaves are to regard their own masters as worthy of all honor, so that the name of God and our doctrine will not be spoken against. Those who have believers as their masters must not be disrespectful to them because they are brethren, but must serve them all the more because those who partake of the benefit are believers and beloved. Teach and preach these principles. If anyone advocates a different doctrine and does not agree with sound words, those of our Lord Jesus Christ, and with the doctrine conforming to godliness, he is conceited and understands nothing, but he has a morbid interest in controversial questions and disputes about words, out of which arise envy, strife, abusive language, evil suspicions, and constant friction between men of depraved mind and deprived of the truth, who suppose that godliness is a means of gain. But godliness actually is a means of great gain when accompanied by contentment. For we have brought nothing into the world, so we cannot take anything out of it either. If we have food and covering, with these we shall be content. But those who want to get rich fall into temptation and a snare, and many foolish and harmful desires which plunge men into ruin and destruction. For the love of money is a root of all sorts of evil, and some, by longing for it, have wandered away from the faith and pierced themselves with many griefs. But flee from these things, you man of God, and pursue righteousness, godliness, faith, love, perseverance, and gentleness. Fight the good fight of faith. Take hold of the eternal life to which you were called, and you made the good confession in the presence of many witnesses. I charge you in the presence of God, who gives life to all things, and of Christ Jesus, who testified the good confession before Pontius Pilate, that you keep the commandment without stain or reproach until the appearing of our Lord Jesus Christ, which he will bring about at the proper time. He who is the blessed and only sovereign, the King of kings and Lord of lords, who alone possesses immortality and dwells in unapproachable light, whom no man has seen or can see. To him be honor and eternal dominion. Amen. Scripture reading without comment. This is the Word. I'm Nicholas Hope.
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0: No matter how many times you read about it, the death of the Lord Jesus is the most compelling true story in all of history. Welcome to Through the Bible, where we sit a little longer at the foot of the cross. As we study God's Word with Dr. J. Vernon McGee, we're going to look at the events that happened immediately after Jesus died. So grab your Bible and turn to Matthew 27, where we're going to look at Jesus' Great Commission, his final words on earth to his followers. It's an exciting call, and it's really the heart of Through the Bible's mission. We take Jesus' commands to teach others seriously, and taking his word to every corner of the globe is our vision and passion too. You can join us in that step of obedience every time you pray and financially support this teaching ministry. Did you realize that? This work is definitely a partnership. And you know, every time we begin a new five-year journey through the Bible, we always welcome new passengers aboard, even new generations we've been on for so long. And I thought of that when I read this letter from Denise in Rochester, New Hampshire. Listen to this. Having listened to you for the better part of my life, I turned 70 last year, and I felt it was time to express my deep gratitude for your ministry. I cannot begin to convey how blessed I am for the insights and understanding I have gained through your teachings. My most significant blessing came last year when my daughter, who homeschools her three children, asked me to teach her oldest, who is 14, about biblical history. God led me to utilize your program, and I'm thrilled to share that my grandson, who's high-functioning autistic, has found encouragement in Dr. McGee's voice and simple explanations of the Bible. This has inspired him to seek Christ and listen on his own. I've been enjoying your teachings without contributing, but I feel compelled to change that. God has blessed me, and I'm now able to give monthly and have ordered some Bible bus passes to share with others. I also have a desire to start a small group study, and I would appreciate your prayers as I seek to build his kingdom through this endeavor. Thank you for continuing Dr. McGee's ministry. It provides generational wisdom and blessings that resonate deeply with many, including myself. I pray for your ministry daily and look forward to seeing how God continues to work through you. Well, thank you, Denise. Thank you so much for your faithful listening and now supporting both through prayer and financial support of the ministry. We never tire of hearing about generations of families that listen together. Let's pray. Father, thank you for the marching orders to take your word to the ends of the earth. And Lord, as we spread the seed of your word, let it fall on good soil. We pray that those who hear will turn to you as Savior. In Jesus' name, amen. Open to Matthew 27 as we go through the Bible with Dr. J. Vernon McGee.
1: Now, friends, as we come today to our study, we finished verse 50 last time, and we're right in the midst of the first part of our gospel, which is the death of Christ. Christ died for our sins according to the Scriptures. And we find here in verse 50, Jesus, when he'd cried again with a loud voice, yielded up the ghost. They crucified him. Verse 35, and they crucified him. That's all it's told, no details at all, just these things that surrounded the crucifixion. The Spirit of God put the blanket of silence upon that cross that you and I might not look upon it to satisfy our curiosity, but he died there for your sins and mine. Now we are told in verse 51, behold, the veil of the temple was rent in twain from the top to the bottom, and the earth did quake and the rocks rent. At the death of Christ, several very notable things took place, and one was there was an earthquake. The other is that in the temple, the veil was rent, not from the bottom to the top. Man didn't do it, but from the top to the bottom. And that veil speaks of his flesh, and when his flesh was rent upon the cross, and he paid the penalty for your sin and my sin in his own body on the tree, then the way to God was opened wide so that you don't have to have a priest to go in for you. You don't have to have a preacher to go in for you. You don't have to have someone else to go in for you. You can go directly to the throne of God as a sinner through Christ. And let's emphasize that. You only come to God through the Lord Jesus Christ. The only way to him is through Christ. And that was because he was rent. He died upon the cross when he gave up the ghost. Your sins and mine were paid. We come to God through him. There is one mediator between God and man, the man Christ Jesus. Now, verse 52, and the graves were open. Many bodies of the saints which slept arose, came out of the graves after his resurrection, and went into the holy city and appeared unto many. Now, this is the part that we wish that more had been told us. I can't go into a great deal of detail here at all, other than to say we believe that it happened this way, and these were part of that great company that went to heaven when he led captivity captive at his ascension. Now, the important thing for us to note here is that this earthquake was an intelligent earthquake. It was not just haphazard. The graves were opened by it, and many bodies of the saints which slept arose, just certain ones. I'd like to make this point here. There is a very excellent treatment of this by Bishop Nicholson in his little book entitled The Six Miracles of Calvary. Many times at Easter, or Good Friday, I should say, why, we have had the seven last words. Well, we had those for, I guess, 15 years straight. That we decided we'd switch and take the six miracles of Calvary, use Bishop Nicholson's little book. And it was proved a rich blessing to many. I would say that if you're interested in that, go to your gospel bookstore. It's a rich little book, not only for this miracle, but there's six miracles of Calvary. You'll notice they appeared unto many. There were witnesses to it. Now when the centurion and they that were with him watching Jesus saw the earthquake and those things that were done, they feared greatly, saying, truly, this was the Son of God. And Luke said he went and stood beneath that cross. That centurion maybe didn't know a great deal, but he did know enough to take his place beneath the cross of Christ. And that's all that God ever asks any sinner to do, is just to take his place beneath the cross of Christ. He'd never read Hodge's theology or Strong's theology, and he had never read any of Augustine's City of God, and he hadn't even had any of my books, by the way. But he knew enough to take his place beneath the cross. I believe the centurion was a saved man. He witnessed these things, and these are the things that confirmed to him that this was the Son of God, and he took his place there. Verse 55, and many women were there, beholding afar off, which followed Jesus from Galilee, ministering unto him, among which was Mary Magdalene, and Mary the mother of James and Joses, and the mother of Zebedee's children. When the even was come, there came a rich man of Arimathea named Joseph, who also himself was Jesus' disciple. And I'd never know he was a disciple until this event. But you see, when the very thing that caused the apostles to be scattered seems to have drawn in others that up to this time had what you would call secret disciples. But now he steps out in the open and he declares his faith. He was Jesus' disciple. And he went to Pilate on that basis and he begged the body of Jesus. Then Pilate commanded the body to be delivered. This man and also Nicodemus, who came to him by night, and John will tell us about that, he came bringing 100-pound weight of ointment to put on the body of Jesus. And these two men, Joseph of Arimathea and Nicodemus, who apparently had been in the background and what we'd probably call secret disciples, they now come out in the open. At least they were the undertakers that handled the body of Jesus. And we'll see later just exactly what they did. And these two men became believers. Verse 59, and when Joseph had taken the body, he wrapped it in a clean linen cloth, laid it in his own new tomb, which he had hewn out in the rock, and he rolled a great stone to the door of the sepulcher and departed. Now, near Golgotha, there is a tomb, and they point it out as being the one in which he was buried. They call it the Garden Tomb. I don't know whether he was there or not. I sometimes wonder. I frankly would have my doubts. The important thing is not to be able to locate the tomb. I saw a woman go in there and get right into the place where bodies were placed and get right down on her all fours and kiss the floor of that tomb. I saw no value in that at all. That's no good. May not even be the right tomb to begin with. There were many sepulchers in that area, and it could have been any one of them. I'm sure it's in that area. This one's as good as any. But try to pin these things down and make them holy and sacred spots is not his intention. It wasn't to make a sacred spot there, but it was take that gospel from Jerusalem, the fact that he died for the sins of the world, and take it to the world. That is the important thing, not to be able to locate the sepulcher. Now, verse 61, there was Mary Magdalene and the other Mary sitting over against the sepulcher. Now, the next day that followed the day of the preparation, the chief priests and Pharisees came together unto Pilate, saying, Sir, we remember that that deceiver said, while he was yet alive, after 3 days I'll rise again. Command, therefore, that the sepulcher be made sure until the third day, lest his disciples come by night and steal him away and say unto the people, he's risen from the dead. So the last error shall be worse than the first. Pilate said unto them, ye have a watch. Go your way, make it as sure as ye can. So they went and made the sepulcher sure, sealing the stone and setting a watch. Now, the zeal of the enemy actually gives a confirmation of his resurrection. If they had gone off and left that tomb there, then the argument they gave that the disciples stole the body away might be plausible. But my friend, when you got a Roman guard around it, and when the tomb is sealed and they're there watching it, you may just write it down that the thing that is happening is not going to take place. That was stated later, that they stole his body away. They made this sepulcher sure. My, how the enemy went to all this trouble, and yet it gave a confirmation of his resurrection. Then another thing that's quite interesting is that apparently when he had told his disciples he would rise again the third day, they had just told everybody about it. And apparently these rulers got word of it, maybe at the last minute or at the time of the crucifixion. And as soon as they can get another audience with Pilate, they said, look, let's make sure, because he made this statement and we want to make sure he doesn't come out of the grave. They didn't expect him to come out, and very frankly, the apostles never expected him to come out of that grave. All four Gospels, when you look at them, you discover that. And I think we'll get a little confirmation of it here. Now, we come to chapter 28, and the chapter 28 is the resurrection of Jesus and the giving of the Great Commission. These are the two great incidents recorded here. Now, we've had the death of Christ. Now we have the other pillar on which the gospel rests. The arch of the gospel rests upon two great pillars. First, the death of Christ, and then the resurrection of the Lord Jesus. And the gospel rests upon it. Listen to Paul as he states the gospel in 1 Corinthians 15:3. For I delivered unto you first of all that which I also received, how that Christ died for our sins, according to the scriptures, and that he was buried, and that he rose again the third day, according to the scriptures. Now we've had the death and burial, and in chapter 28 we have the resurrection of the Lord Jesus Christ. Both facts are essential to saving faith. He was delivered for our offenses. He was raised for our justification. He was made sin for us, that we might be made the righteousness of God in him. The unique fact of the gospel, of course, is the resurrection. All other religious leaders have died. None of them died for their followers, but he did. And the other religious leaders, none of them have even made a claim they came back from the dead. The one thing that makes Christianity unique today, well, take the founders. Where are the founders of the other religions? They're dead. And where is the Lord Jesus? Well, he's alive at God's right hand at this very moment. I do not think any gospel writer gives all the details concerning the resurrection any more than they do of the crucifixion of Christ. They merely state the fact. And you have here these different records, and I know that there's been attempts made to try to say there's a contradiction in them. Actually, there's not. The Scofield Reference Bible has a very fine note on this. The old Scofield Bible, it was on page 1043. And if you don't have a Scofield Bible, you ought to have one, and you ought to look up that note. It's a very important one, by the way, to read and see the order of resurrection. I do not intend to go into that here at all, but I'll take up the record of each gospel when we come to them. Now, will you notice chapter 28, verse 1, in the end of the Sabbath, as it began to dawn toward the first day of the week, came Mary Magdalene and the other Mary to see the sepulcher. And behold, there was a great earthquake. You see, they brought out ointment also to anoint his body. And behold, there was a great earthquake, for the angel of the Lord descended from heaven and came and rolled back the stone from the door and sat upon it. Now, why was it necessary to roll back the stone? To let him out? No, he was gone when the stone was rolled back. He was out of there. The stone was rolled not to let him out, but to let them in. His countenance was like lightning, his raiment white as snow. And for fear of him, the keepers did shake, became as dead men. That guard there, they were very happy to leave after this. Verse 5, and the angel answered and said unto the women, fear not ye, for I know that ye seek Jesus, which was crucified. He is not here, for he is risen, as he said. And these are steps that every individual should take before he witnesses. First, he is not here, he's risen, as he said. There must be a conviction of that. Come see the place where the Lord lay. Have it settled in your own mind that Jesus died and rose again from the dead. And then we're to go and we're to tell. Verse 7, and go quickly and tell his disciples that he's risen from the dead. And behold, he goeth before you into Galilee. There shall ye see him. Lo, I've told you. Now they departed quickly from the sepulchre with fear and great joy, did run to bring his disciples word. And as they went to tell his disciples, behold, Jesus met them, saying, all hail. And they came and held him by the feet and worshipped him. Now we'll find out later that Mary was forbidden to touch his feet. Why the difference here? We'll see that when we get to it, and I'll have to hold it until then. Then said Jesus unto them, be not afraid. Go tell my brethren that they go into Galilee, and there shall they see me. Now when they were going, behold, some of the watch came into the city and showed unto the chief priests all the things that were done. These men, these soldiers that were on guard duty, they went in and reported. They didn't know when he left. All they knew was that the stone was rolled away. It frightened them to death. And that this angel had appeared to the women. I don't think the soldiers saw it at all. But the soldiers took a look in, and they said he wasn't there. He was gone. Now, what are they going to say? And when they were assembled with the elders and had taken counsel, they gave large money unto the soldiers, saying, say ye, his disciples came by night and stole him away while we slept. That, may I say, is not a very plausible thing. Can you imagine a soldier today, for that matter, or a soldier in that day, especially a Roman soldier? He's told that he's to guard a certain place, and he's to be sure nothing happens there. No one comes. Now, suppose that what he's supposed to guard, that someone does come and takes away the thing that he was to guard. And suppose his explanation is, I went to sleep. What do you think would happen to him? That soldier would be executed, as you well know. I can't imagine this story even ever becoming plausible, and yet it's used by the enemy, of course. Verse 14. And if this come to the governor's ears, we will persuade him and secure you. If this word would get out that that's what you did, well, the governor would have you for a firing squad. But we'll take care of that now. So they took the money and did as they were taught. And this saying is commonly reported among the Jews until this day. That is the story that was told, of course, by the enemy. Notice verse 16. We have now the Great Commission that is given. We have actually two extreme viewpoints of this so-called Great Commission. And very frankly, I think both of them are rather extreme. The Great Commission in Matthew, it's a source of controversy. One extreme group, they feel that the so-called Great Commission contains the only command for the church. This is it. And they just hang on to it. Others feel that it has no meaning for this day and it should be excluded from the church program. Now, both of these are extreme views, and both, to me, seem to be in error. We've endeavored to show that Matthew has direct application for us. And I think the Great Commission has an application for us today. And this doesn't mean that it'll not find a final and fuller meaning in the future. I think it will. But it's obvious that Matthew did not give the total record of the resurrection, and neither did he give us the total commission. Now, the commission in Matthew should be considered with the other Gospels, and especially with Acts 1:8, as well as with the other three Gospels. All of these give a full-orb command for the present day as well as the future. And I think that it all should be put together, given as a composite. Ye shall be witness unto me, beginning in Jerusalem and Judea and Samaria, and then unto the very ends of the earth. You shall be witnesses unto me, and you're to be endued with power from on high. Now, with that in mind, this is part of it. Then the 11 disciples went away into Galilee, into a mountain where Jesus had appointed them. And when they saw him, they worshiped him. But some doubted. That is the way it's been for 1,900 years. Some believe, some doubt. And right now, I'm sure there are people listening to me in both categories, but I rejoice that I believe most of them are in the category of those who believe. Now, and Jesus came and spake unto them, saying, all power is given unto me in heaven and in earth. He's speaking as the king. Go ye therefore and teach all nations. Now, I think this will have a real application in the Great Tribulation period. I'm sure it will even in the millennium. But friends, it has an application for us today. Go ye therefore and teach all nations, baptizing them in the name of the Father and of the Son and of the Holy Spirit. This is triune baptism, you see. Teaching them to observe all things whatsoever I've commanded you. And lo, I'm with you alway, even unto the end of the age, not the world. He says, I'll be with you. Now, I can't see anything that's wrong with this for today. Now, the Great Commission is not really, to me, the important thing right here. It's the great omission. There is an omission here. What is it that we don't have here? Well, I could almost wish and say, well, you read it over again. We'll talk about it next time. But we're going back to Exodus next time. So let me just say this. What is it that is omitted here? There's no ascension here. You know why? Because the kingdom is here upon the earth. And Matthew leaves the king upon the earth because this is where the king is to be. Now, he takes his own out of the world to be with himself. And the ascension is essential for that. Now, will you notice in closing, he was born a king. He lived as a king. He died a king. He rose again a king. And friends, he's coming again to this earth as King of Kings and Lord of Lords. I hope you bow to him today. May God richly bless you, my beloved.
0: Well, I certainly appreciate the reminder that the Lord promises to be with us right on through the end of the age. And it's only in his power that the Great Commission can be carried out. He commands us all to take his word to the ends of the earth. And that's what you can do in partnership with Through the Bible. We all know that ministry begins, continues, and succeeds only through prayer. 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Well, we're on the move as we travel back to the Old Testament to a book Dr. McGee nicknamed The Great Redemption Story. I'm Steve Schwetz, and I'll save a seat just for you.

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6: News this hour from Town Hall. I'm Jason Walker. Texas judge has denied a bid from Minnesota to extradite an ICE officer wanted on assault charges.
7: A federal judge has refused to order Texas to extradite Immigration and Customs Enforcement Officer Christian Castro. Castro was charged in Minnesota with assault and falsely reporting a crime, accused of shooting 24-year-old Julio Cesar Sosa Celis in the leg at a Minneapolis home in January. Castro is also charged with falsely accusing Sosa Celis and another man of attacking an ICE officer under Texas law and barring extradition. Castro must be released after 90 days of detention, which is Thursday. Minnesota officials say they believe Castro could flee to Mexico. I'm Lisa Dwyer.
6: A federal judge clearing the way, at least temporarily, for President Trump's mail ballot security order to move forward. Comes just weeks. More from correspondent Ken Lorman.
8: The order would standardize mail ballot envelopes and require states to provide the Postal Service with a list of eligible voters. The judge lifted her injunction after a recent Supreme Court ruling. Democratic-led states have filed a new lawsuit, but the administration says the measures are common sense safeguards designed to protect election integrity. Ken Lorman reporting.
6: The bad news? Well, it's not a cure. But the good news? Health officials approving a pancreatic cancer drug that does offer a new approach to treating the disease. The drug can block a protein that fuels the tumor growth in the vast majority of the pancreatic cancer cases. Patients who have been taking the drug say they nearly doubled their survival time. More on these stories, townhall.com.
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6: Well, much of the investigation still running. However, Russian hackers say they are behind a cyber attack targeting Norway's public digital services. Marcela Sanchez has an update on the story.
11: Pro-Russian hacker group Server Killers has claimed responsibility for a cyber attack that's affected multiple Norwegian government digital services. Media in Norway reported on a Telegram post in which the group said it had declared cyber war on Norway after the country renewed its security cooperation with Ukraine on August 23rd. A spokesperson for the Norwegian Digitalization Agency says the attack has been ongoing since Monday. The denial of service attacks aimed at blocking services, but the agency says it managed to keep them running. European countries remain on high alert. I'm Marcela Sanchez.
6: Breaking news and analysis, townhall.com. New inflation numbers moving the markets lower.
5: Stocks drifted through a quiet day of trading on Wall Street Wednesday. The S&P 500 index fell less than 0.1%. The Dow fell 0.2%. The Nasdaq Composite fell 0.1%. The muted trading followed a report that showed the rate of inflation remained stubbornly high in July. Another report showed economic growth was sluggish in spring. Treasury yields edged higher in the bond market following the updates on inflation and the economy. Higher oil prices have helped fuel rising inflation, though crude oil prices eased on Wednesday. Markets in Europe mostly gained ground. Damian Troisi, New York.
6: NVIDIA's latest quarterly results once again blowing past Wall Street.
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5: Okay, I've got to figure out how to reconcile this before we go any further.
4: Okay.
5: Kamala Harris,
4: yes,
5: is currently leading the national polling for the 2028 Democratic presidential nomination.
4: Yes.
5: And at the same time, you've got prominent Democrats across the country who are saying, don't come campaign in our state. I'm
4: telling Kamala not to come campaign.
5: Yeah, don't
4: in their state?
5: Don't come campaign with me.
4: Okay,
5: right. Even though she's leading the national polling for the 2028, Democratic presidential nomination.
4: Which states?
5: Iowa, in particular.
4: Oh well, that tells you right there,
5: so,
4: because Iowa's a red state.
5: They're like, don't come here.
4: Right,
5: because the Democrats are saying that.
4: Right,
5: the Democrats in Iowa are saying that. But how crazy is that? So right now, Kamala Harris sits at, this is according to the current Real Clear Politics average, Harris sits at 27.6% in the 2028 Democratic presidential field. Gavin Newsom is at 16.4%. Pete Buttigieg trails at about 11%.
4: Yeah.
5: AOC at 9%. Mark Kelly at 6%, so almost 7%. And then Josh Shapiro, the governor of Pennsylvania, at about 6.5%.
4: Yeah.
5: So Harris isn't merely leading, though.
4: Right.
5: She is leading Gavin Newsom by more than 11 points.
4: Okay, but the reason she's leading the Democrat Party isn't because she's beloved by the Democrat Party. It's because the Democrat Party doesn't have any single candidate right now who looks like they would be a good presidential candidate.
5: What?
4: Gavin Newsom
5: she's leading
4: looks
5: in
4: like
5: the polls. She's leading in the polls.
4: Okay,
5: so
4: if your options are smelly stinky turd versus nuclear annihilation, you're going to choose smelly stinky turd.
5: Well, that may be the best that they've got for 2028.
4: This is what I'm saying.
5: Among Democrats,
4: though. Not because they love her.
5: But Americans.
4: It's because they don't have anybody else that they could put on the ballot and they think would be a good choice.
5: No, I get it. But at the same time, I mean,
4: all right. And you mentioned Iowa.
5: Iowa, the Democratic Senate candidate, Josh Turek, he isn't seeking Harris's support. And in Alaska.
4: Right. Well, wait. Let's start with Iowa, because in the 2024 presidential election, she got 42.5% of the vote. She lost. Donald Trump had 53. She lost by more than 12 points, right? She only won 5 counties in all of Iowa. Now, if you are a Democrat trying to flip Iowa red, would you want someone campaigning for you who lost by 12 points years ago?
5: Flip Iowa red.
4: I'm sorry, flip Iowa blue. Sorry.
5: Gotcha.
4: Sorry. If you're trying to flip Iowa blue, a state that at one point was a swing state, but in recent years has become solidly red. If you were trying to flip it again, would you want someone as toxic a brand in that
5: Apparently
4: state as
5: not,
4: Kamala Harris?
5: Because the Democratic gubernatorial candidate there in Iowa, Rob Sand,
4: right,
5: he was asked, hey, do you want Kamala to come campaign with you?
4: Right.
5: And he said, no thanks.
4: All right, up in Alaska.
5: Up in Alaska, you've got former Democratic Representative Mary Peltola.
4: Right.
5: She has also similarly distanced herself from Kamala Harris's involvement in her Senate campaign.
4: Because, again, Donald Trump won Alaska, and the Democrats are trying to pull a dirty trick in Alaska. So Dan Sullivan is the Republican senator from the state of Alaska. Lisa Murkowski, when she was running for re-election, she got the whole state to flip to this new ranked choice thing where they got four finalists. It's the most convoluted election process in the whole country. It is ripe for scandal. Well, what the Democrats did was they got another guy whose name is Dan Sullivan. Never run for office, never been in office. So you get they got him to run. So you have two Dan Sullivans in the final four. One of them is the Senator Dan Sullivan.
5: One is the real Dan Sullivan.
4: The other one is just some guy the Democrats got to be on the ballot to siphon away votes from Dan Sullivan, not because this guy actually stands for anything, but just because he's got the same name as the senator and people won't know who the heck they're voting for. The Democrats are already pulling dirty tricks, and they think that with this ranked choice voting, with the confusion of Dan Sullivan, if they just don't tell you what they actually believe, they might be able to win in Alaska.
5: But if you see all these Democrats, you know, all across the country saying, Kamala, stay home.
4: Right.
5: Don't come here.
4: Right.
5: I don't want to campaign with you. Just stop right there, because you can forget all the Republican talking points. You can forget conservative radio. You forget Donald Trump, forget Fox News. Just listen to the Democrats themselves. When you're running in a competitive state and somebody offers to help you.
4: Yeah.
5: Normally, I mean, you'd say, come on down. Bring the cameras, raise some money.
4: But Kamala Harris has never really been popular.
5: No, well,
4: she's never been popular.
5: But why is she continuing to lead in these polls?
4: Because everybody knows Gavin Newsom's a tool. And look, Gavin Newsom is like, he's, what is he, COVID Kindle?
5: So it's a question of picking your poison.
4: No.
5: If you're a Democrat, it's kind of like, you know what? All of this is going to kill us as a party.
4: The Democrats don't have anybody that they think is palatable to the American people as a whole. And these Democrats that are running for Senate in the red states, their objective right now, for most of them, is to not let you know what it is they actually believe. They don't want you to know they did vote for Kamala, because they know if you know that they support her, you won't vote for her. They know if you would be actually willing to just roll over and let socialists tell you what to do once you get into Washington, people won't vote for you. So the Democrats don't want you to know what it is they really believe in these red states.
5: Well, and the other part of this is Kamala Harris, obviously former vice president of the United States. She's one of the names that the voters recognizes instantly, right? Probably more so than even Gavin Newsom. So I think that matters tremendously in early polling and why she may be
4: way
5: out in front.
4: Right. She's got name recognition.
5: But name recognition obviously isn't the same thing as electability. I mean, just ask Hillary Clinton or Jeb Bush or Rudy Giuliani.
4: Yeah.
5: Because Rudy Giuliani, I mean, he once led the Republican presidential polling, you know, long before the 2008 primaries.
4: Yeah, he ran an awful campaign.
5: But and the other part of that is Harris is leading nationally.
4: Yeah.
5: But if you look at a state like New Hampshire, where Democrats actually do spend a lot of time thinking about presidential candidates, Kamala Harris comes in at 3%. 3% in New Hampshire.
4: Yeah.
5: Now, the national polling says 27.6%. New Hampshire says 3%.
4: Right.
5: So that discrepancy ought to get, if you're a Democrat strategist,
4: yeah,
5: that ought to get your attention.
4: Yeah, and what it really means is we're back into the situation where the Democrats were in 1990. There's no single Democrat that they think can win. And as long as the Republicans remain united, they won't win. What happened in 92 was the Republicans split because George H.W. Bush raised taxes, and that allowed Clinton to come in. And most people had no idea who Clinton was in 1990.
5: Well, again, and I'll just say, if Kamala Harris is the Democrat Americans supposedly want for president, why are so many Democrats running for office saying they don't want her anywhere near their campaigns?
4: Because they don't want Republican states to know what they actually believe. Let's get to the top three things you need to know. First thing you need to know, President Trump's executive order on mail-in ballots can move forward. The far-left radical judge in Boston who initially blocked President Trump's executive order admitted this week she was left with no other option than to lift her block after the U.S. Supreme Court ruled the administration had the right to require certain restrictions on mail-in ballots. Those restrictions were detailed last week by the United States Postal Office and include requiring any mailed ballots to have a unique identifying barcode to ensure the person getting the ballot is lawfully a U.S. citizen. U.S. District Judge Indira Talwani wrote, "This court is compelled by the Supreme Court's ruling to grant defendants' motion to reconsider and vacate the preliminary injunction." However, several Democrat-led states have filed new lawsuits in a new attempt to block these efforts to secure mail-in ballots during this fall's elections.
5: Well, look, all of this is towards an effort to increase the integrity of our elections.
4: That's what the Trump administration is trying to do.
5: I don't understand anyone that wants to stand in the way or otherwise dilute or water down these efforts.
4: Because the Democrats want tens of thousands of illegal aliens voting for them. Second thing you need to know, Senator Darlene Graham won the Republican Party primary to replace her brother on the ballot this fall for a full term in the Senate. Graham was named to the Senate after her brother Lindsey Graham passed away suddenly this summer. She was then endorsed by President Trump for a full term. She also received the endorsement of South Carolina's other senator, Tim Scott. Graham defeated Ralph Norman with 52 to 48% of the vote. She will now face Democrat Annie Andrews. No Democrat has won a Senate race in South Carolina since 1998.
5: Boy, I tell you, President Trump's streak of endorsement.
4: It was a big deal.
5: I mean,
4: he pulled her over the finish line.
5: This was a big one.
4: Third thing you need to know, three Secret Service officers have been removed from their posts and stripped of security clearances. This includes the agency's top spokesperson, Anthony Guglielmi.

0: You're intentionally harming the government. Stop it. We'll be back.
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0: 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Steve Paul with Louis R. Avalone.
1: You know, this sounds like a classic Democrat move. You know, you want all the benefits.
0: Okay.
1: You want all the privileges.
0: Yeah.
1: But you don't want to pay the dues.
0: Okay.
1: And apparently AOC has not paid her dues since 2018.
0: To the Democrat Party?
1: No, to the Democrat Socialists of America. Now, in 2018, that's when she joined the Democratic Socialists of America. That was the same year she defeated Joe Crowley. And according to the DSA, who apparently doxed, you know, outed her here.
0: Yeah.
1: Because they said her one-year membership expired in 2019.
0: Let me ask a question here. Should members of the DSA pay in the same amount of money as each other? Or should some members of the DSA have to pay in more money?
1: Because
0: it's from
1: know.
0: Each
1: that's
0: according
1: good,
0: to their
1: that's
0: ability.
1: That's a good question.
0: You know, once you become a member of Congress, shouldn't you have to pay more money to the DSA so they can take your money and give it to others? So it's from each according to their ability to each according to their need.
1: But you know what? Maybe you remember after she got elected, Alexandria Ocasio-Cortez, she says that she could not afford to rent an apartment after she won, you know, her seat in Congress.
0: Right.
1: Because there was a 3-month transition before her congressional salary kicked in.
0: Right. But and Speaker Mike Johnson lived in his office.
1: So
0: when he was in Washington.
1: Maybe she didn't pay her Democratic Socialists of America dues.
0: So she could get a nice apartment in D.C.
1: Or maybe, maybe every dollar was going toward her living arrangements. I don't know. I mean,
0: or maybe it's that once she felt like she got elected to government, like most good socialists, she then thought she was above reproach.
1: That she didn't need to, that she was doing the Democratic Socialists of America's work on the floor of the House.
0: Look, the only people who become wealthy in a socialist society are those who are in power. And it's because they basically end up cheating the entire system.

0: I think this is perfectly in line with the mindset of a socialist.
1: I mean, you know, I mean, if there's one organization that you think members would take seriously the concept of everybody making his or her required contribution, wouldn't it be the Democratic Socialists of America?
0: From each according to their ability. Doesn't she have the ability to pay in?
1: You know, you would think so.
0: Yeah, but see, that's the problem with socialism. It's always a lie.
1: Or perhaps she didn't want to be associated or didn't want to be a card-carrying member of the Democratic Socialists of America all these years. She was just going to be her leftist Democratic self.
0: Then why
1: not want to go that far?
0: Then why not denounce the DSA? I mean, if you're not going to be part of it.
1: Because she's been outed now as not having paid her dues.
0: Okay, but look, when Alan Dershowitz left the Democrat Party, he said, I'm leaving the Democrat Party, and here's why. When she was leaving the DSA, why didn't she say, I'm leaving the DSA, and here's why?
1: I wonder if she's going to pay her back dues.
0: We got a question for American Mamas. Dear Mamas, if you're texting in public, is that still a private conversation?
1: Well, let's ask our American Mamas.

0: And joining us now are American Mamas Terry Nettleville and Kimberly Burleson. You know, one of the things, so we started American Ground Radio based off of Conservative Ground, which was an organization Lewis and I were putting together to try and reach people. And one of the things I did in that, I created a course on George Washington's rules of ethics, right? His rules of etiquette, excuse me. So he would handwrite, he would practice his handwriting every day, writing 130 some odd rules of etiquette, how to properly behave, like don't pick fleas off of people in public and stuff like that. Well, I then updated the list because obviously we don't have the don't pick fleas off of people in public. But one of the things I updated, his was don't read your private letters in front of other people. And today I updated that to don't read your text messages in front of other people. Yeah. It's just not polite.
1: Yeah.
0: So I'm reminded of that with this story where someone was texting and someone else was watching.
2: Yeah, this elderly man on an airplane, he's texting a coworker and they're talking about another coworker that they want to get rid of. And they used a slur to describe this man. Well, a young person was seeing, of course, because old people, we've got our font so big. But she is videotaping this. She posted on social media, and people, of course, are ripping him. Like, and it's very divided. The conversation is because some people are like, this was a private conversation that you just intruded on. And other people are like, well, he needs to be called out. You can't use that term. And I thought, can you imagine if everybody heard our private conversations with what we said, if we're frustrated, if we're angry, or if we walked around with a sign over our head that had our inner thoughts, we would all be hated.
1: You know, Wendy made a good point about this. We were talking about this earlier, and Stephen's wife, Wendy, said, she said, think about this. Let's put this in perspective. Yeah, that was rude. He said something anti-Semitic, and it was terrible. And this girl put it all online, and people are losing their minds. Yet, you've got the Lindsey Clancy trial, and you have some people who are devastated over a word more than the fact that this woman killed her three children.
0: Right. Yeah. I mean,
1: like where are the priorities?
0: Yeah. Why aren't we outing the governor of Massachusetts for having just signed an abortion law up until delivery?
1: Yes.
0: That you know, taking a baby who's 9 months and, you know, maybe even a couple of weeks over delivery, just hasn't delivery due date, just hasn't been born yet. We can kill that baby.
1: I can't believe that. Yeah.
0: But a guy texting a slur. Now we're outraged.
1: Right. I don't understand it. I don't know how we change it. But I was watching. I like to watch these little law shows, Megyn Kelly crime shows, and they have Matt Murphy, who you might know is one of the attorneys we all saw on Dateline for years and years. Just a good stand-up guy. Doesn't even cuss. He's just really awesome. But he was talking about how they were talking about a law where you could get someone's text messages, you know.
0: Yes.
1: And he said, you know, as good of a life as I live, I'm on a text thread with my high school buddies. And if anybody saw that thread, it wouldn't be good. Some of us would be divorced. You know, I'm sure they talk about women sometimes. So his point was, if you open this up, if you look, it's like looking at someone's mail.
0: Right.
1: You don't do that.
0: Yeah. Right.
1: And if I were the guy, I'd say, okay, lady, let me see your phone. Yeah. I'd love to go through your text messages and put them out there and show how good you are. It's kind of like that Carmelo case where now we're seeing text messages.
0: Carmelo Anthony, his old text that wasn't admitted into court.
1: Right. And now you get it and you're like, that dude belongs behind bars forever.
0: Yeah.
1: He basically said he was ready to go stab somebody. He was going to stab his girlfriend.
0: Yeah.
1: Somebody's going to get stabbed that day.
0: He was stalking his girlfriend. He wanted to stab someone and lick their blood off of his knife.
1: Yeah. Yeah.
0: Yeah. That was in his text messages.
1: Cool. So think about
0: that. But I haven't heard outrage over his text messages.
1: No, no.
0: But a guy using a racial slur on an airplane.
1: People are losing their mind, wanting to
2: cancel
1: him.
2: Well, we've been talking about social contagions this week, and that's what happens. It's like a gang up mentality. You know, someone posts it, and then everybody's ganging up on him. That's what I don't like.
1: It's that virtue signaling.
2: Yeah.
1: I'm on your side. I'm on your side left. I'm doing, you know, we're going to put this out there. We're going to absolutely demolish this guy and his character. Hopefully take out his career,
0: but
1: change his life for the worse.
0: Are the same people upset at Zohran Mamdani's wife for celebrating October 7th?
2: No, they don't care.
1: You don't hear about it.
0: Yeah,
1: I don't share it.
0: I don't hear that. But we're getting a guy having a private conversation on his cell phone on an airplane. Now, you do need to be, I guess this is a warning to everybody else, Well, what isn't it an invasion of his privacy for her to be videotaping
2: absolutely.
0: What's on his cell phone?
2: Yeah, absolutely.
0: In what other scenario would that have been okay?
2: Exactly. Right. And why is it always one side that's doing that kind of thing? Because it does seem to be that way, in my opinion.
0: Yeah, I'm not sure you have a whole bunch of conservatives recording someone else's on their cell phone.
1: Or going to rally around somebody like this. They are rabid.
0: Yeah. If you'd like to ask our American Mamas a question, go to our website, americangroundradio.com/mamas. Click on the button, turn that to the folks. And we'll be right back. Stick around.
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4: I'm from Destrehan, Louisiana, suburb of New Orleans. Thank you, and you got a great show. You guys are great. I can't turn you guys I can't turn my dial. I can't turn the station off on WDSO 990 here in New Orleans. Nice talking. Bye-bye.
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0: Welcome back to American Ground Radio. I'm Steve Harlan with Sar Avalone.
1: So let's get something straight, because social media has managed to take a legitimate public policy issue and turn it into something that it isn't. So let me just say it. You may have seen these posts on social media, but I want to dispel the myth. The federal government is not putting a remote-controlled kill switch in every 2027 automobile. Now, there is a law. I mean, in other words, some bureaucrat in Washington is not going to be able to press a button and shut down your Ford on the interstate.
0: Okay.
1: Your Ford will shut down on its own. Sorry, that's kind of a dig at Ford drivers.
0: Uh-huh.
1: No, but seriously, that's not what the law says. But I think folks on social media are conflating a couple of different things. Number one, the 2021 infrastructure law
0: under Joe Biden
1: did direct federal regulators to develop a requirement for advanced impaired driving prevention technology in new passenger vehicles.
0: Okay.
1: And it just says, you know, come up with something that could passively detect impairment or detect blood alcohol concentration and therefore prevent or limit vehicle motor operation when someone is impaired.
0: That's a requirement in cars.
1: That is to develop a requirement for some sort of technology.
0: But it's not there yet.
1: Right. Okay. But as of 2026, there's no final standard that would turn this congressional directive into a specific requirement for automakers. So there's no commercially available system that satisfies all of the statutory requirements.
0: Yeah, because that would be really expensive. And talk about driving the cost of new automobiles up.
1: Right. And so if you pay attention to social media, what you'll see is, you know, there'll be these posts about, you know, buy your car now because, you know, every 2027 vehicle will contain a government kill switch.
0: Right.
1: But that's getting way ahead of the facts.
0: But I understand why people are feeling that way, because there has been the ability for people that had smart thermostats put in their home. I believe this is in Colorado. People had the electric company went ahead and turned the heat up in their home during a heat wave. They said, you know what, you can't have your air conditioner down to 72. We're going to move it up to 78. And you couldn't do anything about it.
1: Well, and that's really the question here is, you know, what happens when the government mandates technology that is capable of making judgments about you,
0: right,
1: and whether or not you're permitted to operate a piece of property, a vehicle that you purchase.
0: It's dangerous.
1: I mean, what constitutes
0: dangerous, and it's an infringement on our liberty.
1: I mean, what constitutes impairment, for example? How accurate will the technology be? What happens when it's wrong?
0: Right.
1: What information does it collect?
0: And do you get some Democrat bureaucrat going, you know what, if you voted for a Republican, you're obviously impaired. You shouldn't be able to drive anymore.
1: You know, and who ultimately controls the car?
0: Right.
1: You or the computer?
0: Right.
1: But anyway, that's not coming in 2027. Maybe that's coming during a future Democratic administration, hopefully way, way, way, way, way down in the future.
0: Let's dig deep. So Charlie Kirk's last words, we're coming up on the anniversary of the murder of Charlie
1: September
0: Kirk.
1: September the 10th.
0: Charlie Kirk's last words were answering a question about transgender murderers. He was asked, do you know how many transgender Americans have been mass shooters over the last 10 years? He said, too many. And then seconds later, he was murdered by a man who was in a relationship with another man who claimed to be transgender. Just absolutely confirming what he had just said. Well, for such a small portion of the population, they seem to be committing an outsized portion of the violence, especially murder and political violence. And the question is, why is that? Well, now there is even more evidence of a connection between transgender ideology and a willingness to commit violence, especially political violence. The federal government, not a right-wing think tank, the federal government just released results of a study from the Department of Health and Human Services. The study is, does gender ideology arm left-wing authoritarian psychology? This was done in conjunction with Rutgers University, which again, I would not say is a far-right university, and the Manhattan Institute. They interviewed 1,305 people, and they asked them questions, did a survey, the questions about ideology, transgender ideology. Like, do you think that failing to affirm a person's transgender identity causes them serious psychological distress? And you can rate how much you agree with that statement on a scale.
2: Sure.
0: Or is using a transgender person's pronouns essential form of supporting a transgender person? Okay, and you get they have a variety of these questions. The study then asked them things like, is it okay to defy a Supreme Court order you disagree with it? Is it okay to block a legally elected person you disagree with from getting into office? Is it okay to set fire to ICE buildings? Is it okay to destroy the property of rich people?
1: It's kind of like, where do you draw the line?
0: Is it okay to commit violence against the police? Was it okay to shoot President Trump, or was it okay to kill Charlie Kirk?
1: Wow.
0: These are the questions on the poll.
1: Okay.
0: What they found was a strong correlation between believing in trans ideology and support for political violence.
1: Well, and I think, you know, and again, this isn't an explanation for aggression.
0: Right.
1: And it's not an excuse for aggression.
0: Right.
1: But I think what you have, I think most frightened people, I mean, I think transgender people, you know, you when you are threatened, you can fight or you can, you know, there's fight or flight.
0: Okay.
1: Right.
0: Right.
1: Most frightened people don't become violent. I think that's critically important.
0: Okay.
1: But I think under certain circumstances, fear can become anger. And anger becomes a grievance. Grievance becomes an obsession.
0: You sound like Yoda right now.
1: But what I'm trying to say here is,
0: fear leads to anger. Anger leads to hatred. Hatred leads to the dark side.
1: But that progression can eventually become aggression.
0: Right.
1: And I think for a lot of transgender people,
0: they've bought into a belief that they're under attack. When they're not, they're not the ones under attack. And just because people disagree with what you think you are, your mental delusion about what you are, saying, I'm sorry, but you're not actually a woman. You're not actually a man. You are what you were born as. That's not mean, but we've got to deal with the psychological problem in the first place. The study said people who strongly endorse gender ideology positions score dramatically higher on left-wing authoritarianism than their political identity alone would predict. Furthermore, both left-wing ideology and both transgender ideology predicted support for political violence.
1: But, you know, the other part of that is within the Democratic Party and within the left, there's this culture that somebody else is responsible for everything that is wrong in my life.
0: Victim mentality.
1: And so now with that, you've created a grievance.
0: You've created a bad guy.
1: Right,
0: an enemy in
1: exactly.
0: your own mind. You've created an enemy in your own mind.
1: And that bad guy, whomever that is,
0: they deserve to suffer.
1: They deserve punishment.
0: Right.
1: And so now you've moved into dangerous territory.
0: But that's where the logic of the delusion leads. That's where the logic of the delusion ultimately leads. The report says gender ideology may function as an ideological accelerant, telling left-wing authoritarian psychology who the enemy is, why the situation is urgent, and in those already disposed toward violence, that violence is legitimate. This is a huge problem in our country, and I don't know how you argue against it.
1: Well, just right. Now, I mean, feeling attacked doesn't give you justification to attack.
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5: 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Bye-bye.
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0: 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I'm Stephen Paul with Louis R. Abalone.
1: Well, it was the fifth anniversary of the Abbey Gate terrorist attack, and President Trump formally proclaimed August 26, 2026, a day commemorating the 13 American service members murdered during that chaotic, botched evacuation from Afghanistan. What President Trump did, obviously, is very honorable. But those 13 Americans deserve to have their names spoken. Their families deserve to know that the country remembers them. And every president, regardless of party, should make certain that any military service member, their sacrifice never becomes just a paragraph in a report or a news story or some history book.
0: Right.
1: And so if you remember, August 26, 2021, there was an ISIS suicide bomber that detonated an explosive at Abbey Gate outside of Kabul, the airport there at Kabul. 13 American service members were killed. 45 were wounded. The bomber killed scores of Afghan civilians. 13 Americans who went to work that day and never came home.
0: Right. Didn't make it back.
1: And I believe America's withdrawal from Afghanistan that day was a catastrophic, abject failure of planning and leadership.
0: Yeah, so we should have never tried to evacuate from the Kabul airport. We should have always been trying to evacuate from Bagram Air Base because that was outside of a populated area. It was an area that was defensible. It was an area that we already had. We should not have been trying to evacuate the country from inside the country's largest city that was filled with Taliban and terrorist elements in the first place.
1: Right. Well, the State Department, the Inspector General at the time said, although the embassy at Kabul had an emergency action plan, it was not adequately prepared for the full scope of the evacuation that unfolded in August of 2021. And I think that is enormously important. And by the way, this is not the fault of the troops whatsoever. No one is blaming the troops there.
0: This is the brass, this is the planners, and this is the people inside the Biden administration.
1: It was a lack of planning, a complete failure, an abject failure. And I'm just grateful that President Trump honored those 13 service members, as we all should.
0: Let's get to a bright spot.
2: I'm doing all right, getting good grades. The future's so bright, I gotta wear a shade.
0: So I was on Instagram earlier today, and I scrolled across.
1: On the IG?
0: On the IG. And I actually scrolled across a post from the royal family.
1: Ah.
0: King Charles.
1: Yes.
0: King Charles.
1: And Camilla.
0: This is what they posted.
1: And Camilla.
0: Take a listen.

0: right, so what you're hearing is the Royal Band standing in front of Windsor Palace, and they're playing 9 to 5. It is really cool. It's how they honored Dolly Parton. So this was King Charles honoring Dolly Parton today.
1: Very nice.
0: With this Instagram post.
1: Love it.
0: Dolly Parton, I know we talked about her yesterday.
1: We talked about her earlier
0: today. She was a tremendous bright spot. There are tons of things about her that were absolute bright spots. I mentioned earlier, she had 10 Guinness Book of World Records. 10. All right? I don't think she set out to get them. She just ended up with them. She's inducted into the Country Music Hall of Fame, the Rock and Roll Hall of Fame. She's crossed the political spectrum like no one else in the country currently can. I just don't think you're going to see anybody else in the country currently honored the way Dolly was honored. Bill Clinton, he said, "Dolly Parton was one of a kind, a great songwriter and performer who told the stories of everyday Americans with honesty, humility, and heart. She rose high from her East Tennessee roots and never forgot where she came from. She always believed in giving back, especially in her efforts to promote literacy. Hillary and I were big fans and first saw her in 1974 and will always be grateful for the music and the memories. Our thoughts and prayers are with her family, her legion of fans, and everyone who loved her." Same time, Bill Clinton is putting that out. Donald Trump puts out a tweet saying, "Very sad to report that Dolly Parton, one of the greatest country singers and far beyond ever, has just passed away. This is a true loss for millions of people. There has never been anyone like her and never will. In her honor, I am lowering the American flag throughout the United States for 1 week period, beginning tonight at 6 p.m. Rest in peace, Dolly. The world loves you. President Donald J. Trump."
1: No, this is, she's a quintessential American success story.
0: Yes.
1: I mean, and it's a reminder to all of us.
0: Right.
1: That where you begin doesn't have to determine where you finish. She started what? In
0: abject poverty.
1: In a one-room cabin in the mountains of East Tennessee. And 12 children, had very little money.
0: And became one of the most successful and wealthiest, independently wealthiest women in American history.
1: I mean, she didn't have connected parents.
0: No.
1: There was no guarantee for her career. There was no government program, by the way, for all you leftists that think, you know, government can solve everything. All she had was her talent, her faith, her ambition, her personality, and an extraordinary willingness to work.
0: Her faith and her morals, I think, were a big part of her success. And by the way, we don't know what her politics were. And that's a great thing. The Babylon Bee, I think, summed this up perfectly. "Apocalypse draws near as the last remaining universally beloved human being passes away."
1: I think Dolly was a Republican. Just saying.
0: Wow. We'll be back.
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2: 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Faster than a speeding bullet. More powerful than a locomotive. Able to leap tall tales from Joe Biden in a single bound. Look, look up in the sky. It's a bird. It's a weather balloon from China.
6: 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Got to keep our composure.
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0: Welcome back to American Ground Radio. I'm Stephen Parr with Louis R. Avalone.
1: You know, Muhammad Ali says, I float like a butterfly, sting like a bee, right?
0: Yeah.
1: Well, I think if Ali was still with us, I have a feeling he might be coming out of his corner swinging over the decision to give Colin Kaepernick the Muhammad Ali Center's Humanitarian Award, Humanitarian of the Year Award, excuse me.
0: Why do you think Ali would be opposed to that?
1: I just, can we be done with Kaepernick? I mean, seriously.
0: I'm done with Kaepernick
1: where was
0: a long time ago.
1: I think his 15 minutes of fame.
0: Yeah.
1: I mean, he knelt. I mean, first of all, what he was given fame for, I thought was dishonorable, kneeling, you know, for the national anthem.
0: Right.
1: And that's not to say you can't criticize this nation, et cetera. But you also don't want to dishonor those who actually sacrifice their life so that you can be free, so that you could earn millions of dollars with an NFL contract with the San Francisco 49ers.
0: Right. But remember, Muhammad Ali burned his draft card. He changed his name from Cassius Clay to Muhammad Ali because he changed from Christian to Muslim.
1: And look, to be fair, Kaepernick has done charitable work, but Humanitarian of the Year at the Muhammad Ali Center? Come on. I mean, Muhammad Ali was complicated. He was controversial.
0: Yeah.
1: But I think over this pick with Colin Kaepernick, I think he probably would have said, whoa.
7: Oh, wow! When I say whoa, I mean whoa!
0: There's a joke on the internet that says you can tell a lot about a person based upon which movie they recognize Tim Curry from. Curry had a prolific acting career. He made his big breakthrough in the Rocky Horror Picture Show, playing Dr. Frankenfurter in 1975. Then starred in the children's musical Annie in 1982. He was in the comedy Clue, The Hunt for Red October, It, Home Alone 2, Muppet Treasure Island, countless cartoon voiceovers, including The Rugrats, Batman, Phineas and Ferb, and The Wild Thornberries. He said, I want to establish a wide range and play all kinds of parts. It's that sort of acting career I really respect. I like to turn a sharp left from whatever I've done before because that keeps me awake. That's why I want to be an actor. I don't want to play endless variations on one character. Tim Curry passed away this week at the age of 8.
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10: How do you do? Mind coming with us? We want you to meet a most unusual man. You'll learn how he became a weightlifter, a boxer, a professional wrestler, a businessman, and a roaring drunk. Then he began an amazing new career when his heart and mind and life were at last unshackled. Proclaiming the good news through dramatic true life stories, this is Unshackled, dramatized and produced in Chicago by Pacific Garden Mission. The work goes on at Pacific Garden Mission, work that began more than 121 years ago, when a little woman with a big heart opened a refuge where destitute men came when they had nowhere else to go. Lives were changed, and they told others. And that's the way it's been ever since at the old lighthouse. The mission keeps growing, adding more ways to help the perishing. Each day, hundreds of men, women, and children receive free food, clothing, and shelter, counsel, and classes to send them forth stronger than they were when they arrived and able to help others. The reasons lives are changed at Pacific Garden Mission is because the real work was finished at the cross. Like the man in this story, the truth sets them free. And now for broadcast around the earth, here's program number 2533 in the series Unshackled, the program that makes you face yourself and think. In the year 1924, when automobiles were unreliable and roads were poor, it was serious business to cross the deserts of the western part of the United States. And yet our story begins with the western desert and a traveler. He was a boy of 16, poorly dressed and without luggage of any kind. He stood alone beside the rutted road, hoping for a ride. Motorists were infrequent in 1924, but they were quite hospitable. And so it was in that time a car raising a great deal of dust rolled to a stop. The driver was a woman.
8: How far are you going, young man?
11: Pennsylvania.
8: Oh, son, you'll wait a long time for a car that's going better than 2,500 miles.
11: How far are you going, ma'am?
8: Across the desert and then a little bit.
11: Take me with you?
8: Well, I can't very well leave you standing out here. How'd you get here in the first place?
11: A freight train. There's a water tank about a mile over that way, and I walk from there.
8: All right, come on. But don't get in the car.
11: Huh? Why not?
8: Have you had a good look at yourself lately? I'd sooner let a hog ride my car than anyone as dirty as you. Stand on the running board and hang on. Oh, where you been?
11: Los Angeles, California.
8: And you're going to Pennsylvania. Where?
11: West Newton.
8: West what?
11: Newton. That's my hometown. I'm going home.
8: Ah, about time from the looks of you. What made you decide to leave L.A.?
11: Nothing.
8: Nothing?
11: I mean, well, you'll think it's pretty silly.
8: Will I? Why don't you try me?
11: Well, I've been away from home a long time, and things haven't been going so good for me.
8: Yeah, I can see that much.
11: You see, I was standing on a street corner watching some people who were having a religious meeting. You know, songs and stuff.
8: I know. And then?
11: Well, and then a woman stood up to speak, and she looked just like my mother. And she said, "How long has it been since you rode home to your mother?" And she was looking right at me. And then she said, "I'll give you the paper to write on and the envelope and the stamp if you'll promise to write home."
8: Well, seems generous enough.
11: I couldn't stand it. I just turned around and started running. Didn't stop till I got to the railroad yards. And here I am.
10: Jimmy Longacre reached home safely that time, driven by a sudden homesickness. But that ailment was quickly cured. Jimmy had been home only a short time when another ailment developed. This was more or less chronic. It's a kind of fever, and it goes by the name of wanderlust. And this fever would rule Jimmy's life for a number of years. It made a tough life, but a fascinating story, and you'll hear it all just as it happened. We first told this story in 1964, but it is worth retelling now for the invaluable lesson. This is the true story of Jimmy Longacre, taken from the classic files of Unshackled.
12: I'm Jimmy Longacre, born in 1908 in West Newton, Pennsylvania. I stayed home for a while after that trip to the West Coast. I was the youngest in a family of two brothers and four sisters. My dad died when I was only seven, and from then on, my mother had to work and work hard to keep us together. Like so many women in those days, the only thing she could find to do was housework, and at a very low wage. I wasn't very happy at home, and I hadn't found any sort of place in life for myself. All I knew for sure was that I wanted to amount to something, to be important, to be admired. And like a lot of other boys who haven't had much to offer but muscle, I turned to weightlifting. Later, although I lost most of my interest in muscle building, I kept up with the weights mostly from a sense of duty. And that's how it happened that when the restlessness got the better of me, I hit the road again and stopped in Boston. I dropped in at Stillman's gym for a workout. And while I was there, a stranger stood watching me for a while. And then he walked up with a piece of advice.
13: Hey, I've been watching you, kid. I think you might make a good boxer. Why don't you let the boys show you a few tricks of the trade?
12: Later, I asked someone in the gym who that man was, and they told me it was Fred Huntress. He managed the famous heavyweight boxing champion Jack Shockey. So I took his advice seriously and began training to be a boxer. Well, things went pretty good, and I had a chance to go to Finland as a member of the Golden Gloves team. At the same time, I attracted the attention of one of the nation's top wrestling promoters.
14: Hey, kid, I know you're doing okay as a fighter, but you'd make a better wrestler.
11: Maybe I would, maybe not. But I put a lot of work into training as a boxer.
14: Yeah, but think how fast one lucky punch can put you out of the ring for keeps and make a punch drunk bum body you. You'll last longer as a wrestler.
12: That was the beginning of my wrestling career. In those days, it was pretty legitimate, and I made up my mind I'd be the best. I trained hard, lived clean, became a leading contender for the light heavyweight, middleweight, and welterweight titles. My big chance came in Louisville, Kentucky. World's champion Jack Reynolds was on trial for murder. Conviction would cause him to forfeit his welterweight title. A tournament was set up in Louisville to select a new champion. It attracted men from all over the world. I wrestled my way up through the ranks to the final and deciding match. The governor was there, ready to make me a Kentucky colonel if I won. My opponent was Bobby Pierce from Oklahoma Agricultural School. We established a record for the longest match ever wrestled in Louisville. It went 1 hour and 58 minutes. At the end of that time, I fell. Bobby fell on top of me, and with no resistance, he was awarded the decision. But here's the joke. The two of us were so exhausted, the doctor had to revive both of us. And the next morning, after a good rest, I walked into a restaurant and sat down. I hadn't been there long before I noticed a whispered conversation between the girl who managed the restaurant and one of the waitresses. The waitress brought her young brunette manager over and introduced us.
15: Hi, my name is Bee. I was at the wrestling match last night. Sally, don't just stand there listening to the conversation. Haven't you got some work to do? Go on now.
11: So you were there when I lost?
15: Yeah, but you just barely lost. And I'm not sure I agree with the decision anyway.
11: Oh, thanks, B, right?
15: Say, how would you like to come out to my place for dinner tonight?
11: Well, I'd like to take you up on that, but only on one condition. That's if I can bring a friend.
15: Is your friend a man or a woman?
11: A man. He's a tiny little fellow, but he's a real nice guy.
15: Well, what's he coming for? Do you need protection?
11: Well, maybe and maybe not.
15: Okay, I'll tell you what. I'll arrange a date for your friend. How's that?
11: Fine.
15: And you say he's a little fella?
11: Yeah.
15: I'll bear that in mind. Here's my address. See you at 7, complete with your bodyguard.
12: B seemed like a nice girl, but I knew that professional wrestlers, like other people in the public eye, had to be careful. So I took my little friend along. B kept his size in mind, all right. The date she arranged for him was a girl about twice his size and almost bald-headed besides. That was her way of getting even with me for not trusting her. Well, there were plenty of other people around town who did not deserve to be trusted. Because of my popularity, I began getting lots of invitations, and most of them weren't to dinner. Many were to drinking parties. For a while, I stuck to my training schedule. But in time, I could drink with the best of them. The training became too much trouble. During the next few years, I did just one smart thing. I asked B to marry me, and she made one big mistake. She said yes. I say it was a mistake because by that time, I was an habitual drinker.
16: Hey, Jimmy boy, am I your unofficial trainer or not? Huh?
17: You know it, Frank. You're my special advisor in charge of saloon training.
16: Yeah, right.
17: I never bend an elbow until you give the word.
16: Correct.
17: Now, okay, how about giving the word?
16: Let me think. Uh-huh, you're wrestling tomorrow night.
17: Uh-huh.
16: So you can have three more drinks and that's all.
17: Okay.
16: You gotta be in shape, you know.
17: Oh, yeah. Now you're talking, Frank. Moderation in all things.
12: The next night, of course, I dragged myself around the ring, and the following day, the promoter had a little talk with me.
14: Jim, I might as well just say it. You're slipping.
11: What do you mean, slipping?
14: No color, no speed. People don't come to watch you anymore.
11: Well, maybe I had an off night.
14: Hey, it's getting so all your nights are off. Look, kid, I'm sorry, but I can't afford to put you in the main events anymore. Let's see how you do in the semifinals.
12: When booze begins to bring you down, it's hard to admit at first. It was that way with me. I was just as bad in semifinals as I had been in main events, and later on, I was even worse in preliminaries. Then the promoter gave me the bad news.
14: Look, Jim, you're through. Washed up.
11: Washed up? I don't get it.
14: Then I'll say it plain. You're a has-been. We can't use you. Bye-bye.
12: With my money gone, I lost my party friends. Most important, I lost the biggest match of my life. King Alcohol wore the crown, and I was headed for the gutter. As it happened, I knew something about the electrical trade, and I managed to get a job. Plain willpower slowed down my drinking for a while, and I started a business of my own. But I couldn't stand prosperity. Pretty soon, I was drinking from breakfast to bedtime. Then I developed a persecution complex. I remember that my wife, Bee, persuaded me to go to a Bible class at her church. As it happened, the lesson for that day was on the subject of temperance.
18: Now, the word temperance applies to many things in our daily lives. But today, we want to apply it to the use of alcohol. Many find emotional intemperance in the bottle. Alcoholism is probably the leading social problem of our day. Drunkenness plays a big part in overcrowding our mental hospitals and our jails. It's a significant factor in a great many divorces. It's the leading cause of lost time and reduced efficiency on the job. It's especially a crutch for weakness and fear. Now, God's word says in Psalm 27, verse 1, "The Lord is my light and my salvation. Whom shall I fear? The Lord is the strength of my life. Of whom shall I be afraid?" And in the New Testament, in 1 John chapter 4, verse 18, we read that perfect love casteth out fear, because fear has torment. And there is nothing as tormenting as the fear that we have lost control of our lives.
19: Jimmy, why did you just get up and walk out in the middle of the class?
11: You don't know? Well, let me tell you something. I won't go back as long as that crazy teacher's there.
12: Not long after that, a new teacher took the class. B held me to my promise, and I went back, this time without B.
19: Oh, not again, Jimmy. Oh, you couldn't have walked out of the class again.
11: Oh, couldn't I? Listen, do you know what that guy was talking about? He was yapping about temperance again. And this time he was talking about our bodies being intended to serve as some sort of temple to hold something or other. How nuts can you get?
12: That was bad enough, but things got worse when Frank, my old drinking buddy, came by my house and brought a preacher with him who listened to our conversation.
16: Jimmy, I just had to come and see you, so...
11: So
16: I
11: let me get you a drink, Frank.
16: Oh, no, Jimmy, you see, boy, that's what I come to tell you about.
11: What's what you came to tell me about?
16: Well, you see, I'm all through with drinking.
11: Yeah, with which hand?
16: No, Jimmy, I mean that now. I'm a Christian now. I just don't drink no more.
11: Why, you hypocrite! I mean, whoever drank more than you?
16: Well, I guess nobody, maybe, but you see, that was the old Frank. I, I haven't had a drink since I received Christ as my Lord and Savior. You know, Jim, he has set me free of even the desire for alcohol. And I know now what the Bible means when it says, if the Son, therefore, shall set you free, ye shall be free indeed. Now listen, Jim, same thing can happen to you.
17: Well, not if I can help it.
16: Then I hope you can't help it.
17: What?
16: We've been good buddies doing things that could destroy us, you know. I'd like you to be as happy as I am. In fact, I'm going to pray that you'll be miserable until you receive Christ as your Savior, too.
12: By that time, I hated everybody in the world, with one exception. That exception was an orphan boy who worked for me. B and I never had children, so he was just like a son. And one Saturday night, he came to me to ask what seemed to him to be a very important favor.
20: Mr. Longacre, there's something I sure wish you'd do for me.
17: What, you need a raise?
20: No, sir. You're already paying me more than I'm worth.
17: Well, what is it?
20: Would you pick me up at the orphanage tomorrow morning?
17: I guess so, sure. Why not?
20: That's great. You see, all the other kids are going to have their parents with them, and I wish you'd be my dad just for tomorrow.
17: Sure, sure. And where are we going?
20: Sunday school.
17: Oh, Sunday school. Oh, are you nuts? Now, I wouldn't set a foot inside a Sunday school for all the money in the world.
20: Please, Mr. Longacre. It's real important to me. Please.
12: Well, I finally gave in and agreed to go with him. Then I gave him his paycheck, and he started back to the orphanage. I stayed around the shop for a while.
17: Longacre Electric, can I help you? Yes, this is Mr. Longacre. That's right, Sheriff. What? Hit by a drunken driver. Was he badly? I see. Yes, Sheriff, I'll come and identify. Goodbye. Sunday school. If there really was a God, why would he take a fine young man like that and leave a drunk like me? Oh, why? Why?
10: We'll find out the answer to that haunting question in just a minute.
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1: After that terrible Saturday night, I stayed drunk for weeks. Two thoughts battled back and forth in my mind. One was a question I had asked the night the boy was killed, if there is a God. And the other question was what had happened to completely change my old friend, Frank. One night, sodden and drunk and sick, I stumbled into the house to find Bea waiting up for me.
2: Jimmy, this can't go on any longer.
3: What do you mean it can't? It is.
2: No, you're killing yourself. You're ruining yourself and everyone else around you.
3: Shut up!
2: But it's true and you must know it.
3: I said shut up!
2: No, Jimmy, please!
3: Oh, God. Oh, God, Bea. Oh, Lord, I'm so rotten. I'm so awfully rotten. I want to be saved, Lord. I want to be changed like my friend Frank. Help me, Lord. I'm so tired of living like this. I'm so sick and tired. Oh, Lord, if you'll change me and take away my drinking, I'll go anywhere you want me to go, and I'll tell anybody what you did for me.
1: God honored that prayer. I haven't tasted alcohol nor had any desire for it for more than 57 years. Anyone who's ever been a real alcoholic will agree that it's a miracle. God did for me what he had done for my friend Frank, the thing he's done for so many others, the thing he promises in his word. 2 Corinthians chapter 5, verse 17 says, "If any man be in Christ, he is a new creature. Old things are passed away. Behold, all things are become new." Yes, I was a drunk when I received Christ as my Savior, but the Bible says to come just as you are. And I was filthy. The Bible says Christ died for sinners, and that was me. And the Bible also says to confess with your mouth and believe in your heart, and I did. Now, while it's wonderful to be freed from the bondage of alcohol, it's even more wonderful to be a child of God. And when we come into that relationship, he has things for us to do. For example, during World War II, I was stationed on an air base in Greece. One day, my commanding officer had brought me into his office.
4: Longacre, the chaplain was killed last night. A replacement chaplain is going to be difficult to find. I've noticed you for a while, the way you express yourself, the tone you communicate with the men. I think you'd be good as a chaplain. Will you serve this outfit as chaplain?
5: Yes, sir. If you don't mind me preaching a straight gospel message the way I understand the Bible teaches.
1: I was reminded of my commitment to God the night I was saved. That assignment was an opportunity to preach all over the section of Greece where we were stationed. B was in the States keeping me supplied with tracts and bilingual Bibles. After the war, I returned to our home in Kentucky, and I went back to my electrical business, and the Lord made it prosper. But he had other things for me to do, too. I was asked to teach wrestling to the inmates of the Kentucky State Reformatory. I held night classes there and then staged a sports show every Thursday. In time, I was asked to speak at a chapel service at the prison, and when I got there, the room was jammed with inmates.
6: Warden, I had no idea so many of the men came to these services.
7: Well, they don't as a rule, but I think almost every man in the institution's here right now. Jimmy, would you be willing to serve here as a prison chaplain?
1: Once again, I remembered the thing I had promised God the night I received Christ. If you'll take away my drink habit, I'll go anywhere you want me to go. I had said it. God had done it. That left me no choice. Well, I felt led to raise money for a special chapel building. And all the radio and television stations got behind the drive that we called a penny parade. And in time, we raised $85,000. I went over the architect's plans 100 times to assure that it would be the finest chapel any penal institution ever had. And then, just when the groundbreaking was over and the materials had been delivered, there was a change of administration. They canceled the chapel project. At first, Bea and I felt pretty bad about the whole thing.
2: God knows all about it, Jimmy. If he wants the chapel, it'll be built someday.
5: I

0: Keep telling myself the same thing, honey, but it doesn't help much. Those men were counting on it just as much as I was. Then, too, I missed the work I was doing as chaplain.
1: Well, of course you do. But now we'll both be able to spend more time teaching at the juvenile detention home. Maybe that's where God wants us.
0: I guess you're right.
1: You know I've been thinking about something. We've never had any children, but God has given us the honor of caring for hundreds of other people's children. Isn't that just like the Lord?
0: I guess it is. Looks to me like as long as we can't be fruit trees, he's arranged for us to be shade trees instead.
2: God didn't forget about the chapel either. One day, Bea and I were driving past the Kentucky Children's Home when she pointed to some new construction on the grounds.
1: Oh, Jimmy, look, they're putting up a new building.
0: Yeah, I wonder what it's going... Hey, look at that, will you?
1: Oh, Jimmy, what on earth?
0: That's my chapel.
1: Jimmy, are you sure?
0: Yeah, of course I'm sure. I know those plans better than a doorbell circuit. They've given the chapel to the children's home.
2: That's just what happened. Bea and I were right there in my chapel, working with the children every Sunday. You see, I was right about God wanting that chapel. The only thing was, I wanted to put it up in the wrong place.
3: At age 91, Jimmy Longacre, a former hobo, boxer, wrestling champion, drunk, and an entrepreneur, is still a very powerful witness to the love and mercy of the Lord Jesus Christ. He and B retired from their business more than 25 years ago, and B preceded Jimmy into their heavenly mansion in 1994. Jimmy's commitment to the Lord is that he is going to continue to fight the good fight of faith until the bell signals the end of round one. Friend, no matter what fight you are in right now, you can know with certainty that you will emerge a winner for time and eternity because the Lord Jesus Christ has already won the battle for you. 1 Corinthians chapter 15, verse 57 says, "But thanks be to God who giveth us the victory through our Lord Jesus Christ."
4: 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And our address? 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So until next time, unless our Lord returns before then, the doors to Pacific Garden Mission are open night and day. 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

0: As believers, our grief should be different from the grief of unbelievers who are without hope and without God. But does that mean we shouldn't be sad when we go to a funeral? Today on Truth for Life, we'll learn how we apply the Apostle Paul's teaching on loss and death to our own experience. Alistair Begg is teaching from 1 Thessalonians chapter 4.
1: When you die, you're going to know whether it's good or whether it's bad. You're going to know whether it's heaven or whether it's hell. You're going to know whether you're with Jesus or whether you are absent from Jesus. Luke chapter 23, and you can study these passages for your homework and at your leisure. Luke 23 and verse 43, you know where I'm going. The man on the cross addresses Jesus and says, "Remember me when you come into your kingdom." And Jesus answered him, "I tell you the truth, today you will be with me in paradise. My kingdom's coming real soon, and you're going to be with me there immediately." Now, we could say more concerning that, but that probably is enough for just now. He wants to address, then, the ignorance of these people in relationship to this matter of falling asleep. He also wants to provide them with instruction concerning the issue of grief. He says, "I don't want you to be ignorant about those who are falling asleep, those who are dying, and I don't want you to be grieving like the rest of men who have no hope." In other words, he says, "I want to provide you with the instruction necessary to dispel any tendencies to sub-Christian mourning." Paul is not here suggesting that the believer is to be free from grief altogether, but rather that he is to be free from the grief which marks the pagan in the face of death. For the unbeliever, in death there is only the dreary wail of despair that is covered up with small talk and finery, far too much plastic and fake flowers, and a deep emptiness. For the believer, there is the exulting, tear-stained psalm of hope. There is genuine grief, but it is not the grief of unbelief. It is the grief attached to the nature of loss. So then there is a distinction which the verse contains between those who are in Christ and those who are the rest. There is instruction which the verse is pointing us to regarding the matter of ignorance over the nature of death itself and concerning the issue of grief for the believer. And so, thirdly and finally, there is an application which this verse commands, calls us to. First of all, it demands that we face the question, each of us, regarding the issue of belief and unbelief. Am I in Christ? Have I responded to the kindness and love of my Savior? Have I been brought from death to life, from darkness to light, from the broad road to the narrow road, from the sinking, shifting sand of my own ingenuity to the rock-solid basis of Christ and His atoning work? That is a question which you as an individual must answer, as must I. It is not a question that may be answered by your parents who sit around you, nor by your spouse who sits next to you. It is not a question which finds an answer in our religious interest, nor finds a solution in our concern for the things of God. We are either dead in our trespasses and in our sins and in our unbelief, or we have been brought from that death unto life. We have believed on the Lord Jesus Christ, and like the Philippian jailer, we have been saved. Where do you stand tonight in relationship to the distinction between faith and unbelief? Secondly, that we need to apply the distinction as it relates to ignorance and knowledge. It may be that as a result of our being together in this day, that God has spoken into our lives concerning the rather fatuous way in which we have been dealing with the scriptures. We have not been daily reading them. We have, even in reading them, perhaps not been studying them. And we felt the kindly prompting of the Spirit of God to say, how long do you plan living as a relatively ignorant Christian? And again, our response must be, Lord Jesus, help me to become a student of the book, to become one who resides in your company. Help me to know the passion of Paul, as he expresses it in Philippians 3, that I might know him, the power of his resurrection, that I may enter into the passion of his sufferings, that I might know him personally and progressively and intimately. There is a distinction in this verse between those who wander as kind of clueless Christians, always hoping that somebody else will have the answer, and those who are committed to a study of the book. Where are you? Where am I in relationship to that? There are many things in life that I quite frankly pay no attention to at all, because I know that I am surrounded by people who are paying attention to it, and I trust them implicitly. And so I don't need to know what it is, because I can turn here and say, what was that? And they'll tell me. And what are we doing next? And they'll tell me. It is wonderful. But in the issue of the Bible, that will not do. I need to know for myself. Now, thirdly and finally, in applying it, what about this matter of realistic grief as opposed to abject hopelessness? What is grief? We use the word grief with frequency. Charlie Brown has popularized it in Good Grief. And there is a sense in which grief is good. I thought of entitling this evening, Good Grief. I thought it was more clever than it was helpful, and so I let it go. J. Adams says, this is grief. It is a life-shaking sorrow over loss. Grief tears life to shreds. It shakes one from top to bottom. It pulls a person loose. He comes apart at the seams. Grief is truly nothing less than a life-shattering loss. Now, in that designation, it is clear that grief is not only related to death. We may experience something very close to that in the breakup of a personal relationship. We may experience grief in relationship to the parting with loved ones, even on a human plane. We may experience that in the loss of a job. And it is important for us to be able to define it and to understand what's going on. The idea of bereavement is another helpful word, because bereavement emerges from the verb to reave. And it is an uncommon word. It was common in earlier English, but to reave simply means to ravish, or to forcibly deprive, or to take captive by force. And that is exactly what happens in the experience of bereavement, because in being bereaved in the loss of loved ones, we are broken up, we are ravished, we are invaded. And it is an intensely personal experience. Now, the fact that our loved ones are with the Lord, which is what Paul is pointing to here as he's going to go on in verse 14 and following, the fact that our loved ones are with the Lord lightens, but does not remove, the experience of loss and loneliness. The fact that our loved ones are with the Lord mitigates our experience, but it does not dispel the hard-to-face reality that in this experience of loss, great joys are now irretrievably gone. And we're not being particularly Christian to deny that. Indeed, we're actually being sub-Christian to deny it. The idea that to walk around saying, I don't miss my loved one, or I really am compensated for in all these ways, has more to do with piosity than it has to do with biblical reality, I believe. Paul, in chapter 1 of Philippians, has got such a view of death that he says he's not sure whether he fancies dying or staying. That's his view, his personal view of death. Oh, so you would say to yourself, then presumably, when any of Paul's friends would die, he would be able to handle that in a snap. It would be a breeze to him. It really wouldn't faze him very much. After all, he's such a solid awareness of what death means for the Christian. Absolutely not. And you can see this in chapter 2 in relationship to his buddy Epaphroditus. Philippians chapter 2, verse 25, this gives us a real insight into the apostle's heart concerning death. He says, I think it's necessary to send back to you Epaphroditus, my brother, fellow worker, fellow soldier, who is also your messenger, whom you sent to take care of my needs. You're beginning to get a picture of the intimacy that he feels with Epaphroditus. He says, for he longs for all of you and is distressed because you heard he was ill. He says, you're right, he was ill. He almost died, but God had mercy on him, and not on him only, but also on me. Notice the phrase, to spare me sorrow upon sorrow. The thought of losing Epaphroditus broke his heart. Sure, he understood about heaven. Yeah, if I depart and be with Christ, that's far better. If I stay, I can do your work. But if Epaphras goes, I will be overwhelmed by sorrow. Now, we don't want to take this to an extreme and start celebrating Requiem Masses on a 24-hour basis and have faces as long as a dreadful-looking donkey. But it is realistic to recognize that in the experience of loss, there is genuine grief and realistic sorrow. Jesus at the grave of Lazarus wept. John 11 and 35, he wept at the grave of his friend. You read the commentaries on this as to why Jesus wept. Goodness gracious, two words and commentary that would fill the back of a donkey and all kinds of ideas as to why Jesus wept. You know, when we've plummeted the depth of it, the fact of the matter is he wept because he was sad at the loss of Lazarus. The mystery in that encounter is not that he raised Lazarus from the dead. That was easy for Jesus. The mystery in that is that he so identified with our humanity that he shed genuine tears at the loss of his friend. And when Isaiah 600 years before Christ pictures him coming over the horizon of history, he says of him, and he is a man of sorrows and acquainted with grief. And although the Bible introduces us to the reality of Christ's victory over death and the grave, it doesn't call us, loved ones, to some kind of glossy, heartless triumphalism. And I am personally unaware of how it is that dear folks in the loss of dear ones to them are able to tell me within moments of it all happening that it's really not a problem at all. That, I've got to tell you, is spiritual geography into which I have never entered. I'm not denying the reality of their experience. I'm simply saying I haven't entered into that kind of spiritual geography. I haven't been on that latitude and longitude. Loss, for me, has been grief. And the experience of bereavement is such that every tearful memory actually wants to be replaced by another tearful memory. And every sharp pang of loss is succeeded by greater. Did you drive down 43 towards the building this evening? Did you see the sign on the right-hand side? Somebody had put up a big sign. It was so attractive, it stirred my heart. Happy 70th birthday, Mom. Didn't I make you say, hey, that's nice? I'm 100 yards past it. I said, 70th birthday? I said, let me think. 46, my mom was when she died. It's 23 years since she died. That makes her 69. Man, I'd like to be able to put up one of those signs. You want to tell me that because you have some great experience of faith, that the pangs of human sorrow mean nothing to you? Be careful. You may be in a more dangerous predicament than you even understand. Sue and I had lovely friends in Scotland, Mark and Margaret Beaumont. He was a student with me in London for 3 years. He had previously graduated from the University of Glasgow. He was a bright fellow, capable in many ways, and he, along with his wife and children, went off to serve in Morocco. And in 1982, I received this letter from him, written generically because of the nature of the event. Dear friends, as most of you are aware, Margaret gave birth to our little son, Benjamin, at 4:45 a.m. on the 25th of March. Just after the successful delivery of a lovely, healthy boy, Margaret began to hemorrhage profusely. I was involved in a race for blood to save her life. Being O rhesus negative, there was but little at the blood bank. The British Consul General not only notified potential donors, but came to give his own blood at the clinic. By 9 o'clock, the surgeon assured me that the bleeding was coming under control and that it would be possible for me to see Margaret at noon. Just after 11 o'clock, I was awakened. Having helped Margaret to deliver Benjamin all morning, I hadn't slept. I was awakened to be told by the doctor, "C'est fini." I looked up and he repeated himself to make sure I understood. Later I found out that though there had been plenty of blood donated, it had not coagulated, and Margaret steadily weakened until she faded away. So the children had to be told. Alone in the living room with the three of them, I started to tell them the great news of their baby brother. Kirsten said, "Daddy, why are you sad?" As I cried, I tried to talk, but as I got the word "died" out, a howl like that of a wolf pack went up from all three. With the girl safely stowed away with friends, we proceeded to the British section of the cemetery where Canon Green gave us the deeply moving burial service from the Anglican prayer book. He came to the section "for as much" that goes to ensure in certain hope of the resurrection to eternal life. I looked at Canon Green and thought of the funerals I had taken. I had so much wanted to give the mourners a hope for the future in the promises of Jesus. Now he was doing the same. And I was being filled with the power of that new creation. God had given me bereavement to unveil the power of the gospel in a dynamic way. Alec Mattia, he writes, "Tears are proper for believers. Indeed, they should be all the more copious, for Christians are more sensitively aware of every emotion, whether of joy or of sorrow, than those who have known nothing of the softening and enlivening grace of God." And tonight we face our own death with triumphant assurance. But don't tell me you face it without a pang, for all that we enjoy in this life, and which will then be lost to us forever. 3 weeks ago, Sue and I followed Ron and Tina, who had previously been at this site. It so happened within days of one another, and we went to the grave of James Miller down in Holmes County. And as we stood there and thought of James, I recalled this letter, which I pulled from my files just this evening. And I read it in relationship to what I've just said. We face our death with triumphant assurance, but not without a pang for all that we enjoy in this life and which will then be lost forever. This was written on the 18th of June in 93 to his wife, "My dearest Lynn, only God's love through Jesus Christ to man exceeds, by infinity, of course, the love held between a woman and a man. And yet in my marriage to you, I feel I've experienced at least a sign of that highest love from you. You were instrumental in bringing me to faith. You were always there as we grew together. Know now, dearest Lynn, that as my keeping in the hands of God seems about to take me to eternity in his good will, your keeping in the hands of God on this shore can be no less firm. Know that I will always love you, dear Lynn, that all the hosts of heaven, of whom I shall be one, will always be looking to comfort you and protect you. Read the word, dearest Lynn. Let it speak to you. We shall one day be gathered together around his throne. I do not want you, says Paul, to be ignorant concerning those who fall asleep or to grieve like the rest of men who have no hope.
0: You're listening to Truth for Life with Alistair Begg. Alistair will return in just a minute to close today's program. As the Apostle Paul pointed out, we are either in Christ or we're without hope and without God in the world. This truth alone ought to motivate us as believers to share the gospel with others. Of course, it's not always easy to do that. Disagreement is uncomfortable for most of us, especially when we're sharing the gospel. 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
1: Our God and our Father, we thank you for the clarity of your word. And we pray that all and anything that is introducing notes of confusion to our mind may be lost sight of in the centrality of the truth which is here emphasized. I pray, Lord, for those who tonight halt between two opinions, who vacillate between faith and unbelief, who remain without God and without hope in the world, whose hearts are stirred and yet who remain defiant before your grace. Soften their hearts. Draw them to you. I humbly pray. For those of us who are living in ignorance, which is harming us, and to desire to resolve with your enabling to make progress now in the things of God, grant that this day may be a genuine step forward in our Christian pilgrimage. And then, Lord, in the matter of grief, teach us what it means to grieve, and yet not like the rest of men who have no hope. We do pray that the words of our mouths and the meditation of our hearts this day may be found acceptable in your sight, O Lord, our strength and our Redeemer. Amen.
0: I'm Bob Lapine. We are glad you studied God's Word with us today. Tomorrow we'll learn why becoming a Christian means more than simply adding Jesus to your life. It involves radical change in both what we believe and how we behave. The Bible teaching of Alistair Begg is furnished by Truth for Life, where the learning is for living.
2: 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Today's reading from the Word.

Now we continue reading from the Word of God with 1 Timothy 6:17. Instruct those who are rich in this present world not to be conceited or to fix their hope on the uncertainty of riches, but on God, who richly supplies us with all things to enjoy. Instruct them to do good, to be rich in good works, to be generous and ready to share, storing up for themselves the treasure of a good foundation for the future, so that they may take hold of that which is life indeed. O Timothy, guard what has been entrusted to you, avoiding worldly and empty chatter and the opposing arguments of what is falsely called knowledge, which some have professed and thus gone astray from the faith. Grace be with you.

0: 2 Timothy chapter 1. Paul, an apostle of Christ Jesus by the will of God, according to the promise of life in Christ Jesus, to Timothy, my beloved son, grace, mercy, and peace from God the Father and Christ Jesus our Lord. I thank God, whom I serve with a clear conscience the way my forefathers did, as I constantly remember you in my prayers night and day, longing to see you, even as I recall your tears, so that I may be filled with joy. For I am mindful of the sincere faith within you, which first dwelt in your grandmother Lois and your mother Eunice, and I am sure that it is in you as well. For this reason I remind you to kindle afresh the gift of God which is in you through the laying on of my hands. For God has not given us a spirit of timidity, but of power and love and discipline. Therefore, do not be ashamed of the testimony of our Lord or of me, his prisoner, but join with me in suffering for the gospel according to the power of God, who has saved us and called us with a holy calling, not according to our works, but according to his own purpose and grace, which was granted us in Christ Jesus from all eternity, but now has been revealed by the appearing of our Savior Christ Jesus, who abolished death and brought life and immortality to light through the gospel, for which I was appointed a preacher and an apostle and a teacher. For this reason I also suffer these things, but I am not ashamed, for I know whom I have believed, and I am convinced that he is able to guard what I have entrusted to him until that day. Retain the standard of sound words which you have heard from me, in the faith and love which are in Christ Jesus. Guard, through the Holy Spirit who dwells in us, the treasure which has been entrusted to you. You are aware of the fact that all who are in Asia turned away from me, among whom are Phygellus and Hermogenes. The Lord grant mercy to the house of Onesiphorus, for he often refreshed me and was not ashamed of my chains. But when he was in Rome, he eagerly searched for me and found me. The Lord grant to him to find mercy from the Lord on that day. And you know very well what services he rendered at Ephesus. You may be able to hear this reading again by visiting our website, theword.info. Remember, the word is hyphenated. Theword.info. Simply reading the word, this is Nicholas Hope.
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2: He gives them here what may sound to you like the so-called Lord's Prayer. But I believe that Christ didn't intend it to become the thing I hear in public service today. It's not a stilted form. And it's not for a public service. This was to be spontaneous. It was personal. It's to be like a conversation. And we just should talk to God. After all, he's my father. And I'm his son. He knows me. And I don't think he wants me to put on airs and assume an unnatural voice and try to use some flowery language. I think he just wants me to talk like Vernon McGee talks.
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5: Unearthed from beneath the sands of time, there are ancient writings containing ageless wisdom. Millions are finding these words are life-changing even today. Listen and discover ancient wisdom. One of the most well-known commands in the Bible is that we are to take one full day of rest each week. Isn't it odd that God would have to command us to do something that is good for us? Yet in our hard-working society, it's starting to make sense. Americans work more hours than any other developed country. We also have more stress-related illnesses and heart problems than any other developed country. More and more studies are coming out that show the incredible benefits of taking one full day of rest each week. Thousands of years ago, God commanded that we take a complete day of rest, and now many studies are realizing reaffirming the amazing medical benefits of getting plenty of rest. More ancient wisdom from the Bible that the scientists and the world are finally catching on to. This ancient wisdom is brought to you by Biblica at Biblica.com. 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
6: You know, much of our prayer has no power in it because there's no heart in it. And if we put so little heart in our prayers, we should not expect God to put much heart in answering them.
7: Coming up today, Pastor Greg Laurie points out how energizing it is to have a productive prayer life. As we'll discover, it's really what the Lord wants for each of us.
6: Keep praying. Jesus said, keep asking, keep seeking, keep knocking, pray with persistence, don't give up.

0: Some people seem to dabble at prayer. Lord bless everybody, everywhere. Amen. Others get on their knees and pray earnestly, wholeheartedly, passionately. Prayer can actually energize our faith, and faith can energize our prayers. And today on A New Beginning, Pastor Greg Laurie helps us move to a more immersive, more rewarding experience in talking with God. We'll learn some important principles that'll take us there. It's a good time to take notes.
1: Okay, let's grab our Bibles and turn to Acts chapter 12. Acts chapter 12, we're in our series, Upside Down Living in the Book of Acts. And here's a real key into how this early church turned their world upside down. Acts 12, verse 1. Now, about that time, Herod the king stretched out his hand to harass some of the church. He killed James, the brother of John, with the sword because he saw that it pleased the Jews. He proceeded further to seize Peter also. Now, this was during the days of unleavened bread. So when he had arrested him, he put him into prison and delivered him to four squads of soldiers to keep him, intending to bring him to the people at Passover. But I love verse 5. Underline the whole verse. Peter was therefore kept in prison, but constant prayer was offered to God for him by the church. Constant prayer was offered to God for him by the church. Now, here's some vital insights into how to pray effectively. The title of my message is, What Happens When Christians Pray Together? What happens when Christians pray together? A lot, as shown in this story. Here's point number one. The prayer that has power is the one that is offered to God. The prayer that has power is the one that is offered to God. Verse 5 again, constant prayer was offered to God. You say, what? Isn't all prayer offered to God? Well, not necessarily. Jesus told the story of a Pharisee who prayed thus with himself, which is a King James way of saying his prayer wasn't heard by God. It was sort of a performance. And sometimes prayers can be a performance. Look at how eloquently I pray. Look at me. That's not what prayer is about. Here's the real objective of prayer. It's not to get God to do what I want him to do. It's to get my will in alignment with him, right? So in alignment with God, Jesus said in John 15, if you abide in me and my words abide in you, you shall ask what you will and it shall be done for you. All right, so principle number two, they prayed with passion and persistence. They prayed with passion and persistence. Constant prayer, underline those two words, constant prayer was offered to God. This phrase, constant prayer, could be translated earnest prayer. This is not a flippant, oh, Lord, help old Peter out. This is, oh, Lord, deliver Peter. Oh, Lord, don't let Peter die. Lord, we're calling on you with passion, with persistence. We need your help, Lord. You know, much of our prayer has no power in it because there's no heart in it. And if we put so little heart in our prayers, we should not expect God to put much heart in answering them. Jesus said, knock and the door will be opened. Seeking you shall find. Asking it shall be given. And in the original language, it's keep asking, keep seeking, keep knocking. Pray with persistence. Don't give up. God answers prayer three ways. Yes, no, and wait. Well, we don't like wait and we don't like no. We just want to hear yes. Here comes down to this. Sometimes God says go, sometimes God says slow, and sometimes God says grow. Let me say that again. Sometimes God says go, yes. Sometimes God says oh, wait, slow down. And sometimes God says no, grow. Let me illustrate. There was a time when the Apostle Paul came to the Lord and asked for him to heal him. Now, we don't know what Paul needed to be healed of, but I'm sure he had a lot of injuries. He was beaten with rods. He was shipwrecked. He was stoned. Not that kind of stoned. He took a lot of physical abuse. So he said, Lord, I'm asking you to heal me. And the Lord said, my grace is sufficient for you. In other words, no, Paul, I'm not going to heal you. But my grace is going to carry you through this. So in effect, God said no. But then there's Moses. He wanted to deliver the children of Israel because he himself was a Hebrew and he was in an elevated position as probably the Pharaoh in waiting because he was adopted into the family of the Pharaoh. But he got tired of waiting on God. One day he took things into his own hands and he killed an Egyptian who was beating a Jewish man. And he was sent into exile for 40 years. He had the right idea, but he needed to wait on the Lord. Same thing is true of Jacob. He was given the birthright by God, but he didn't want to wait for it to come his way, so he took matters into his own hands and made a mess of his life. Listen to me, wait on the Lord. So sometimes God says, nope. Sometimes God says, slow. Sometimes God says, go. Have you ever had a prayer answered so quickly it blew your mind? This is what's going to happen in our story now. So they're praying, Lord, deliver Peter. That brings me to point number three. They prayed together. They prayed together. Again, the title of my message is What Happens When Christians Pray Together. Verse 5, constant prayer was offered to God for him by the church. There's power in united prayer. Jesus said in Matthew 18, if any two of you shall agree on earth, touching anything they shall ask, it will be done for them of my Father who is in heaven. Now, that doesn't just mean two Christians can get together and say, hey, you know what? I would really like to have a Ferrari. Let's agree together in prayer. Do you want a Ferrari? It could be ours, okay? Yeah, let's pray. Lord, well, no, that's not what it means. It means two people that have been prompted by the Holy Spirit praying in accordance with the will of God. It will be heard of your Father in answer. But this is really important. Because when you have a burden, share your burdens with other Christians. Get a bunch of people praying. I think it's a great thing when we can bring these needs before the church and we can all pray together. Okay, so let's see what happened. Acts 12, verse 6. Now I'm reading from the New Living Translation. The night before Peter was to be placed on trial, he was asleep, fastened with two chains between two soldiers. Others stood guard at the prison gate. Suddenly, a bright light is in the cell, and an angel of the Lord stood before Peter. The angel struck him on the side to wake him up. He must have been a deep sleeper. The angel had to kind of whack him. Get up. And the chains fell off his wrist, and the angel said, get dressed and put on your sandals. Sounds like a parent trying to get their kids ready for school. Come on, get up. Get out of bed. Wake up. Put your clothes on, let's go. And the chains fell off his wrists. And now the angel says, put on your coat and follow me. And Peter left the cell and followed the angel. He thought this was a vision. He didn't realize it was actually happening. They passed the first and second guard posts and came to the iron gate leading to the city. And this opened for them all by itself. This is cool. Because this comes from a Greek word that we get the word automatic from. So the big iron gate opens on its own, you know, like at the supermarket. So he walks through the big iron gate, not really believing this is actually happening. They walk down the street and the angel suddenly leaves him. Peter finally comes to his senses and says, it's really true. The Lord has sent his angel and saved me from Herod and from what the Jewish leaders had planned to do. When did this prayer get answered? It says the night before Peter was to be placed on trial. It was late. Why didn't God answer sooner? I don't know. But here's what's interesting. Sometimes God will wait till the last minute so you will see it's God. Right? Because sometimes we'll say, oh, coincidentally, oh, I was lucky. No, no, no, it was the Lord. Remember when the disciples were out on the Sea of Galilee fighting a huge storm? They were exhausted. They didn't know what to do. And here comes Jesus. And when did Jesus come? The Bible says on the fourth watch. Do you know when the fourth watch is? There's four watches to the night in Bible times. And the fourth watch was that time where it's still dark, but the sun is about to rise. So it was the very end, which means it had been in trouble for hours and hours. So the church is praying. This is the night before Peter is going to go on trial, and he would have been summarily found guilty and executed in this kangaroo court of injustice. So it was teaching the church perseverance. It was teaching Peter faith and reminding us all that prayer is warfare. The battle is not won through human strength. It's won on the knees.
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1: You know, I've heard people describe a trip to Israel as seeing the Bible actually come to life. Hey, everybody, Greg Laurie. 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It's a vacation with a purpose. 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
0: Step right into biblical history. 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And now Pastor Greg continues his message called, What Happens When Christians Pray Together?
1: I love this fourth point. I love what happens next because this shows how human these people were and how honest the Bible is and how honest the book of Acts is about this story. So here's all the believers. They're praying together. They're praying with passion. God has intervened, sent an angel to deliver Peter. What happens next? Go to Acts 12, verse 12. When he realized this, that is, Peter realized he'd been delivered from prison, he went to the home of Mary, the mother of John Mark, where many were gathered for prayer. He knocked at the door of the gate, and a servant girl named Rhoda came to open it. When she recognized Peter's voice, she was so overjoyed. Instead of opening the door, she ran back inside and told everyone, Peter is standing at the door. You're out of your mind, they said. When she insisted, they decided, maybe it's his angel. Meanwhile, Peter continued knocking. When they finally opened the door and saw him, they were amazed. He motioned for them to quiet down and told them how the Lord had let him out of prison. Tell James and the other brothers what has happened, he said, and he went to another place. Now, you got to see the humor in this story. Apparently, God could get Peter out of a prison, but he couldn't get him into a prayer meeting. No doubt a prayer meeting for him. So this is how my warped cartoonist mind sees the story. So they're praying, oh, Lord, deliver Peter. Oh, Lord, hear our prayer. Don't let Peter die. Lord, hear us right now. Oh, Lord. Now there's a knock on this gate. What is that? Anyway, Lord, deliver Peter. And then knock again. Hey, Rhoda, would you go get the door? She opens the door. There stands Peter. Boom. She shuts it. Walks back in. Guess who's standing at the door? We don't know. It's Peter. It's not Peter. It's probably his angel. First of all, if an angel knocks at my door, I'm letting him in. Right? And so now I love how it says they went to investigate this together. Verse 16, Peter continued knocking. They opened the door and they were amazed. It makes me think that maybe they all kind of went over together, you know, let's just check this thing out here. Open the door. There is Peter. Like, what are you guys doing? Let me in. I just got delivered from prison. I would rather not get rearrested again and thrown back in again. But why do I bring this up? Because it shows how though they prayed with passion, though they prayed together, they had their moment of doubt. And my fourth point is they prayed doubtingly. And we've all done this. And I bring this up because sometimes people say, you must pray in faith. And if you prayed for God to heal you and you're not healed, it's because of your lack of faith. Hold on now, buckaroo. We all lack faith at times. We all fall short at times. And they lacked faith in this moment, but God heard and answered their prayer. God said, go. And sometimes you'll be praying for something and boom, it's answered so quickly you can't even really measure the time. But again, this just shows how things can change as a result of powerful prayer. Let's pull the camera back and wrap this up. In the beginning of the story, we see an all-powerful King Herod wreaking havoc on the church. Herod had on his side the power of government, the power of the sword, and the threat of prison. The church had no political power, no military power, but they had the ultimate power, the power of God Almighty. And that power was unleashed through prayer. So I don't know what you're dealing with right now. I don't know what you're grappling with. I don't know what kind of problem you're being challenged with, but God is in control. But this is a reminder, death comes to every person. The famous and the unknown, the powerful and the weak. You may drive a Ferrari, you may drive a Prius. You may ride a Harley or ride a Vespa. Doesn't really matter. Death will come to every person. And you don't know when this life is going to end. No one does. Somehow we think we're entitled to live long lives, but then something happens and your life is shorter than you expected. You don't make that decision, but you have everything to say about that little dash in the middle. When you go to a cemetery, you'll see the date of birth and the date of death, and then there's a dash. The dash is all about what you do with it, how you live your life. And listen, you decide in this life where you will spend the afterlife. And so people don't know what's going to happen. The Bible tells us very clearly, and if we put our trust in Jesus Christ, we don't have to fear death. That doesn't mean we look forward to it. It doesn't mean we as Christians have a death wish, but what it means is we know when that day comes, we'll be ready to meet the Lord. As Paul said, I have a desire to stay here with you, but I have a desire to depart and be with Christ, which is far better. Oh yeah, far better. Paul also said to live as Christ and to die as gain. So when that day comes, that day comes. And we as Christians go into the presence of God. But there's someone listening to me right now that is really frightened by this topic. You think about it all the time. You think about your mortality. You worry about it. Listen, let's get it resolved right now. I am telling you on the authority of Scripture, if you put your faith in Jesus Christ, you can have peace in the midst of the most

He has control. And he said, I am the resurrection and the life, and he that believes in me, though he were dead, yet shall he live. And whosoever lives and believes in me, Jesus speaking, shall never die. Oh, sure, our bodies will go into the ground unless the Lord comes for us in the rapture before that. And that could happen. But if not, our bodies go into the ground, but they'll be resurrected again. But our soul goes immediately into the presence of God. That is our hope we have as followers of Jesus Christ. So we're going to close now with a word of prayer. And I want to extend an invitation to anybody here. If you're not sure that you're ready for the afterlife, if you're not certain that you'll go to heaven when you die, respond to this invitation that I'll give as we pray. Listen, Jesus died on the cross for your sin. That's why he came to this earth. He paid the price for every wrong you've ever done, and he rose again from the dead. And now he stands at the door of your life, and he knocks. And he says, if you hear his voice and open the door, he'll come in. Peter was knocking at the door of the house, and they finally let him in. Jesus is knocking at the door of your life. Will you let him in? This is your moment to do so. Let's pray. Father, I pray for any that may not know you, let this be the day they believe in you. Let this be the day they ask Jesus into their life and have the hope and the certainty that they'll go to heaven one day. And I ask this now in Jesus' name. Amen.

0: 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You've got a list of the chapters in front of you.
1: Yes.
0: Which chapter do you think long-time Christians need the most, even if they never admit it?
1: I would say probably sharing the good news, and that's a section on sharing the gospel. You know, what I found, Dave, is young believers are the most excited about sharing their faith. And the problem is, as we grow in the Lord, as we've known the Lord for many years, we do that less and less. And actually, not only is it good for the people that you're sharing the gospel with, but it's good for you. You see, it is life-giving to share the gospel. And it's something that every believer needs to be engaged in. So in this section of sharing the gospel, we talk about how to bring in the catch, how to bait the hook, how to communicate effectively, and a whole lot more, just like how to do it and how to do it effectively. So, I mean, but, you know, honestly, I have a chapter on read the Bible, and there's so many believers that don't do that on a regular basis. Mm. The same can be said of being involved in your church. So many believers are not involved in their church as they ought to be. So there's something here for everyone. And I think that you'll find these truths in this book are biblical and practical and hopeful, really encouraging for you. So let us send you a copy of this new book, What Every Growing Christian Needs to Know, for your gift of any size.
0: 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Or just go online to harvest.org. And then here's Pastor Greg once again.
1: Let me close with this thought. Would you like Jesus Christ to come into your life? Would you like your sin forgiven? Would you like to fill the hole in your soul? Would you like to go to heaven when you die? If so, just stop what you're doing and pray this prayer with me. You can pray it out loud if you like. You can pray it in the quietness of your heart if you choose, but pray this prayer. This is a prayer of asking Jesus Christ to come into your life. Pray these words. Lord Jesus, I know that I'm a sinner.

0: but I know that you're the Savior who died on the cross for my sin and rose again from the dead. I turn from that sin now, and I choose to follow you from this moment forward. Thank you for hearing this prayer and answering this prayer. In Jesus' name I pray, amen. Hey, did you just pray that prayer? If so, I want to congratulate you and be the first to say, welcome to the family of God.
1: Yeah, that's right. You have a whole new life in front of you now. 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
10: George Mueller used to say, "It is my first business every morning to make sure that my heart is happy in God." That thought fascinates me because my first thought when I wake up is usually not about God, but what do I have to do today? Or else I'm squinting at the clock to see if it's really time to get up. One morning, though, was an exception. As I was still lying in bed, the thought popped into my mind, "What do I know to be true about God today?" Well, I know a lot of things that are true about God. He can do anything. He never changes. He loves me. He will never leave me. Once I got started, the list just seemed to go on forever. Then it hit me. Here I am thinking about all the things I have to do today, especially the things I don't want to deal with. Yet when I shift my focus to how big God is, my little to-do list looks pretty puny. I felt joy begin to bubble up inside, and my attitude was different for the rest of the day. What do you know to be true about God today? That just might be a good question to put on a sticky note where you'll see it first thing every morning. Maybe on your bathroom mirror or on your computer monitor. Will you take the challenge? If you do, I don't think you'll have any problem following George Mueller's example of making it your first business of the day to be sure that your heart is happy in God, for the greatness of God will flood your heart. By the way, if you think George Mueller had no problems, keep in mind, he was responsible every day for feeding 10,000 orphans who lived in the homes he established. Focusing on God puts life back into perspective. Try it tomorrow morning and see how it changes your day.
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0: As believers, our grief should be different from the grief of unbelievers who are without hope and without God. But does that mean we shouldn't be sad when we go to a funeral? Today on Truth for Life, we'll learn how we apply the Apostle Paul's teaching on loss and death to our own experience. Alistair Begg is teaching from 1 Thessalonians chapter 4.
1: When you die, you're going to know whether it's good or whether it's bad. You're going to know whether it's heaven or whether it's hell. You're going to know whether you're with Jesus or whether you are absent from Jesus. Luke chapter 23, and you can study these passages for your homework and at your leisure. Luke 23 and verse 43, you know where I'm going. The man on the cross addresses Jesus and says, "Remember me when you come into your kingdom." And Jesus answered him, "I tell you the truth, today you will be with me in paradise. My kingdom's coming real soon, and you're going to be with me there immediately." Now, we could say more concerning that, but that probably is enough for just now. He wants to address, then, the ignorance of these people in relationship to this matter of falling asleep. He also wants to provide them with instruction concerning the issue of grief. He says, "I don't want you to be ignorant about those who are falling asleep, those who are dying, and I don't want you to be grieving like the rest of men who have no hope." In other words, he says, "I want to provide you with the instruction necessary to dispel any tendencies to sub-Christian mourning." Paul is not here suggesting that the believer is to be free from grief altogether, but rather that he is to be free from the grief which marks the pagan in the face of death. For the unbeliever, in death there is only the dreary wail of despair that is covered up with small talk and finery, far too much plastic and fake flowers, and a deep emptiness. For the believer, there is the exulting, tear-stained psalm of hope. There is genuine grief, but it is not the grief of unbelief. It is the grief attached to the nature of loss. So then there is a distinction which the verse contains between those who are in Christ and those who are the rest. There is instruction which the verse is pointing us to regarding the matter of ignorance over the nature of death itself and concerning the issue of grief for the believer. And so, thirdly and finally, there is an application which this verse commands, calls us to. First of all, it demands that we face the question, each of us, regarding the issue of belief and unbelief. Am I in Christ? Have I responded to the kindness and love of my Savior? Have I been brought from death to life, from darkness to light, from the broad road to the narrow road, from the sinking, shifting sand of my own ingenuity to the rock-solid basis of Christ and His atoning work? That is a question which you as an individual must answer, as must I. It is not a question that may be answered by your parents who sit around you, nor by your spouse who sits next to you. It is not a question which finds an answer in our religious interest, nor finds a solution in our concern for the things of God. We are either dead in our trespasses and in our sins and in our unbelief, or we have been brought from that death unto life. We have believed on the Lord Jesus Christ, and like the Philippian jailer, we have been saved. Where do you stand tonight in relationship to the distinction between faith and unbelief? Secondly, that we need to apply the distinction as it relates to ignorance and knowledge. It may be that as a result of our being together in this day that God has spoken into our lives concerning the rather fatuous way in which we have been dealing with the Scriptures. We have not been daily reading them. We have, even in reading them, perhaps not been studying them. And we felt the kindly prompting of the Spirit of God to say, how long do you plan living as a relatively ignorant Christian? And again, our response must be, Lord Jesus, help me to become a student of the book, to become one who resides in your company. Help me to know the passion of Paul, as he expresses it in Philippians 3, that I might know him, the power of his resurrection, that I may enter into the passion of his sufferings, that I might know him personally and progressively and intimately. There is a distinction in this verse between those who wander as kind of clueless Christians, always hoping that somebody else will have the answer, and those who are committed to a study of the book. Where are you? Where am I in relationship to that? There are many things in life that I quite frankly pay no attention to at all, because I know that I am surrounded by people who are paying attention to it, and I trust them implicitly. And so I don't need to know what it is, because I can turn here and say, what was that? And they'll tell me. And what are we doing next? And they'll tell me. It is wonderful. But in the issue of the Bible, that will not do. I need to know for myself. Now, thirdly and finally in applying it, what about this matter of realistic grief as opposed to abject hopelessness? What is grief? We use the word grief with frequency. Charlie Brown has popularized it in good grief. And there is a sense in which grief is good. I thought of entitling this evening, Good Grief. I thought it was more clever than it was helpful, and so I let it go. J. Adams says, this is grief. It is a life-shaking sorrow over loss. Grief tears life to shreds. It shakes one from top to bottom. It pulls a person loose. He comes apart at the seams. Grief is truly nothing less than a life-shattering loss. Now, in that designation, it is clear that grief is not only related to death. We may experience something very close to that in the breakup of a personal relationship. We may experience grief in relationship to the parting with loved ones, even on a human plane. We may experience that in the loss of a job. And it is important for us to be able to define it and to understand what's going on. The idea of bereavement is another helpful word, because bereavement emerges from the verb to reave. And it is an uncommon word. It was common in earlier English, but to reave simply means to ravish, or to forcibly deprive, or to take captive by force. And that is exactly what happens in the experience of bereavement, because in being bereaved in the loss of loved ones, we are broken up, we are ravished, we are invaded. And it is an intensely personal experience. Now, the fact that our loved ones are with the Lord, which is what Paul is pointing to here as he's going to go on in verse 14 and following, the fact that our loved ones are with the Lord lightens, but does not remove the experience of loss and loneliness. The fact that our loved ones are with the Lord mitigates our experience, but it does not dispel the hard-to-face reality that in this experience of loss, great joys are now irretrievably gone. And we're not being particularly Christian to deny that. Indeed, we're actually being sub-Christian to deny it. The idea that to walk around saying, I don't miss my loved one, or I really am compensated for in all these ways, has more to do with piosity than it has to do with biblical reality, I believe. Paul, in chapter 1 of Philippians, has got such a view of death that he says he's not sure whether he fancies dying or staying. That's his view, his personal view of death. Oh, so you would say to yourself, then presumably, when any of Paul's friends would die, he would be able to handle that in a snap. It would be a breeze to him. It really wouldn't faze him very much. After all, he's such a solid awareness of what death means for the Christian. Absolutely not. And you can see this in chapter 2 in relationship to his buddy Epaphroditus. Philippians chapter 2, verse 25, this gives us a real insight into the apostle's heart concerning death. He says, I think it's necessary to send back to you Epaphroditus, my brother, fellow worker, fellow soldier, who is also your messenger, whom you sent to take care of my needs. You're beginning to get a picture of the intimacy that he feels with Epaphroditus. He says, for he longs for all of you and is distressed because you heard he was ill. He says, you're right, he was ill. He almost died. But God had mercy on him, and not on him only, but also on me. Notice the phrase, to spare me sorrow upon sorrow. The thought of losing Epaphroditus broke his heart. Sure, he understood about heaven. Yeah, if I depart and be with Christ, that's far better. If I stay, I can do your work. But if Epaphras goes, I will be overwhelmed by sorrow. Well, we don't want to take this to an extreme and start celebrating requiem masses on a 24-hour basis and have faces as long as a dreadful-looking donkey. But it is realistic to recognize that in the experience of loss, there is genuine grief and realistic sorrow. Jesus at the grave of Lazarus wept. John 11 and 35, he wept at the grave of his friend. You read the commentaries on this as to why Jesus wept. Goodness gracious, two words and commentary that would fill the back of a donkey and all kinds of ideas as to why Jesus wept. You know, when we've plummeted the depth of it, the fact of the matter is he wept because he was sad at the loss of Lazarus. The mystery in that encounter is not that he raised Lazarus from the dead. That was easy for Jesus. The mystery in that is that he so identified with our humanity that he shed genuine tears at the loss of his friend. And when Isaiah 600 years before Christ pictures him coming over the horizon of history, he says of him, and he is a man of sorrows and acquainted with grief. And although the Bible introduces us to the reality of Christ's victory over death and the grave, it doesn't call us, loved ones, to some kind of glossy, heartless triumphalism. And I am personally unaware of how it is that dear folks, in the loss of dear ones to them, are able to tell me within moments of it all happening that it's really not a problem at all. That, I've got to tell you, is spiritual geography into which I have never entered. I'm not denying the reality of their experience. I'm simply saying I haven't entered into that kind of spiritual geography. I haven't been on that latitude and longitude. Loss, for me, has been grief. And the experience of bereavement is such that every tearful memory actually wants to be replaced by another tearful memory. And every sharp pang of loss is succeeded by greater. Did you drive down 43 towards the building this evening? Did you see the sign on the right-hand side? Somebody had put up a big sign. It was so attractive, it stirred my heart. Happy 70th birthday, Mom. Didn't I make you say, hey, that's nice? I'm 100 yards past it. I said, 70th birthday. I said, let me think. 46, my mom was when she died. It's 23 years since she died. That makes her 69. Man, I'd like to be able to put up one of those signs. You want to tell me that because you have some great experience of faith, that the pangs of human sorrow mean nothing to you? Be careful. You may be in a more dangerous predicament than you even understand. Sue and I had lovely friends in Scotland, Mark and Margaret Bowman. He was a student with me in London for 3 years. He had previously graduated from the University of Glasgow. He was a bright fellow, capable in many ways, and he, along with his wife and children, went off to serve in Morocco. And in 1982, I received this letter from him, written generically because of the nature of the event. Dear friends, as most of you are aware, Margaret gave birth to our little son, Benjamin, at 4:45 a.m. on the 25th of March. Just after the successful delivery of a lovely, healthy boy, Margaret began to hemorrhage profusely. I was involved in a race for blood to save her life. Being O rhesus negative, there was but little at the blood bank. The British Consul General not only notified potential donors, but came to give his own blood at the clinic. By 9 o'clock, the surgeon assured me that the bleeding was coming under control and that it would be possible for me to see Margaret at noon. Just after 11 o'clock, I was awakened. Having helped Margaret to deliver Benjamin all morning, I hadn't slept. I was awakened to be told by the doctor, c'est fini. I looked up and he repeated himself to make sure I understood. Later I found out that though there had been plenty of blood donated, it had not coagulated, and Margaret steadily weakened until she faded away. So the children had to be told. Alone in the living room with the three of them, I started to tell them the great news of their baby brother. Kirsten said, Daddy, why are you sad? As I cried, I tried to talk, but as I got the word died out, a howl like that of a wolf pack went up from all three. With the girl safely stowed away with friends, we proceeded to the British section of the cemetery where Canon Green gave us the deeply moving burial service from the Anglican prayer book. He came to the section for as much that goes to ensure in certain hope of the resurrection to eternal life. I looked at Canon Green and thought of the funerals I had taken. I had so much wanted to give the mourners a hope for the future in the promises of Jesus. Now he was doing the same. And I was being filled with the power of that new creation. God had given me bereavement to unveil the power of the gospel in a dynamic way. Alec Mattia, he writes, tears are proper for believers. Indeed, they should be all the more copious, for Christians are more sensitively aware of every emotion, whether of joy or of sorrow, than those who have known nothing of the softening and enlivening grace of God. And tonight we face our own death with triumphant assurance, but don't tell me you face it without a pang for all that we enjoy in this life, and which will then be lost to us forever. 3 weeks ago, Sue and I followed Ron and Tina, who had previously been at this site. It so happened within days of one another, and we went to the grave of James Miller down in Holmes County. And as we stood there and thought of James, I recalled this letter, which I pulled from my files just this evening. And I read it in relationship to what I've just said. We face our death with triumphant assurance, but not without a pang for all that we enjoy in this life and which will then be lost forever. This was written on the 18th of June in 93 to his wife, my dearest Lynn. Only God's love through Jesus Christ to man exceeds, by infinity, of course, the love held between a woman and a man. And yet in my marriage to you, I feel I've experienced at least a sign of that highest love from you. You were instrumental in bringing me to faith. You were always there as we grew together. Know now, dearest Lynn, that as my keeping in the hands of God seems about to take me to eternity in His good will, your keeping in the hands of God on this shore can be no less firm. Know that I will always love you, dear Lynn, that all the hosts of heaven, of whom I shall be one, will always be looking to comfort you and protect you. Read the word, dearest Lynn. Let it speak to you. We shall one day be gathered together around His throne. I do not want you, says Paul, to be ignorant concerning those who fall asleep, or to grieve like the rest of men who have no hope.
0: You're listening to Truth for Life with Alistair Begg. Alistair will return in just a minute to close today's program. As the Apostle Paul pointed out, we are either in Christ or we're without hope and without God in the world. This truth alone ought to motivate us as believers to share the gospel with others. Of course, it's not always easy to do that. Disagreement is uncomfortable for most of us, especially when we're sharing the gospel. In the Bible, Jesus gives us many great examples of how to hold to the truth while disagreeing, without being unkind. So how can we apply His approach? 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It's called The Art of Disagreeing, How to Keep Calm and Stay Friends in Hard Conversations. 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
1: Our God and our Father, we thank you for the clarity of your word. And we pray that all and anything that is introducing notes of confusion to our mind may be lost sight of in the centrality of the truth which is here emphasized. I pray, Lord, for those who tonight halt between two opinions, who vacillate between faith and unbelief, who remain without God and without hope in the world, whose hearts are stirred and yet who remain defiant before your grace. Soften their hearts. Draw them to you. I humbly pray. For those of us who are living in ignorance, which is harming us, and who desire to resolve with your enabling to make progress now in the things of God, grant that this day may be a genuine step forward in our Christian pilgrimage. And then, Lord, in the matter of grief, teach us what it means to grieve, and yet not like the rest of men who have no hope. We do pray that the words of our mouths and the meditation of our hearts this day may be found acceptable in your sight, O Lord, our strength and our Redeemer. Amen.
0: I'm Bob Lapine. We are glad you studied God's Word with us today. Tomorrow we'll learn why becoming a Christian means more than simply adding Jesus to your life. It involves radical change in both what we believe and how we behave. The Bible teaching of Alistair Begg is furnished by Truth for Life, where the learning is for living.

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1: The greatest accomplishments in life, believe it or not, are made not by the smartest people in the world, but by those who didn't know enough to quit. They were the ones who kept trying, kept plotting, kept practicing, who kept investigating until they stumbled onto success. That fact was driven home to me when I was studying in the university. There were two men in my classes who were geniuses. Their IQs were way up there. At the end of a class, they slapped their books shut and generally didn't open them. They were smart. Frankly, I was among those who had to dig it out. People thought I was really gifted. No, I just knew how to work and to study. My parents spent hard-earned money and sent me to school to study, not party. I knew why I was there, and I made the most of the opportunity. Learning to apply myself was something I happened to grow up with. But everybody didn't have a dad who cut the handles off of brooms, making them short enough for me to use as a kid, or has you work alongside him. But you can learn to work. You can develop discipline yourself. You can set goals and eventually reach them. One of my heroes was Sir Edmund Hillary, who, along with his Sherpa guide Tenzing, crested Mount Everest for the first time. Awesome achievement. And that before a lot of high-tech gear which climbers use today. When asked how he accomplished this when others had failed, he replied that when he was tempted to turn back, he took just one more step. William Carey, the father of modern missions, said that his greatest ability was to plod in the face of adversity. When Thomas Edison had tried 10,000 ways to produce an incandescent globe and hadn't succeeded, he was urged to quit. He responded that he had found 10,000 ways it wouldn't work, and he would eventually find one that did. He did. I've sometimes wondered how many determined, stubborn individuals we have today with that same tenacity. The foundation of our modern achievements was laid by thousands of unknown individuals who lived in obscurity and died unknown, who faithfully contributed to what has enabled us to send men to the moon, to circle the globe with communication, and to accomplish great and mighty things through technology and science. They laid the foundation. We have built upon their research, hard work, and trial and error. Their strength and energy, like a gradually falling barometer, were meted out in hard work, years of often unrecognized service, and, yes, blood, sweat, and tears. But they did not quit. They did not look for something with less work and more money attached to it. I've been told that in a European cathedral, high in the rafters where no one ever goes, are some intricate carvings of exquisite beauty done by a master craftsman whose name has long since been lost to posterity. Why did he take time to do some of his finest work using an abutment of wood that will never be seen by the public? He valued excellence. He took seriously the admonition of the Bible that instructs, "Whatever your hands find to do, do it with all your might. For in the grave where you are going, there is neither working nor planning nor knowledge nor wisdom." Cultivate excellence. Make it a passion. Refuse to let the world and our culture shove you into the mold of mediocrity. Thank God for teachers who inspire excellence, for mothers who have the patience to bring the best out of their children, for dads who have the patience to teach a little boy how to do something. Do it, friends. Someday you'll be very glad you did.
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3: Christians to pay for transgender surgeries? This is Ken Ham, author, speaker, and blogger on science and the Bible. A few years ago, a group of professing Christians were raising money to pay for transgender surgeries as a way to make amends for hurt the church has supposedly caused transgender people. The campaign told people to put your tithe money where your beliefs are. Now this group is ignoring truth. You see, God's word tells us he created male and female. God is our creator, and he has defined us as male or female. Some people who struggle with this issue look to surgery for freedom and peace, but that won't fix their biggest problem. They, like everyone, are sinners separated from God, and it's the gospel that fixes our biggest problem.
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5: I'm Ruth Kramer with Mission Network News. Violence targeting a church in gang territory highlights religious freedom concerns in Haiti. On Sunday, nearly 50 people were killed during a massacre at a church that was housing people who were displaced by gang violence. Now, typically, the gangs don't exclusively target believers in their attacks. However, Floyd Brabell with the Voice of the Martyrs Canada says the violence creates instability, which prevents church attendance and worship. Pray that violence in Haiti would end, and pray that gospel workers will be effective witnesses for Christ. And Mission Cry is sending its first shipment of free Bibles, Christian books, and seminary materials to Namibia. Though 90% of the population claims to be Christian, some pastors there don't have access to Scripture. As Mission Cry materials are shared and access to the Bible is multiplied, pray that the Word of God transforms the lives of both the pastors and their congregations. Find your place in the story at missionnews.org. 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I'm Ms. Kramer.
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9: 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Past the ketchup bottle, the milk, the cheese, and leftovers from the restaurant, you find it. Food that should have been tossed out 3 weeks ago. It's just hiding back there unnoticed until it's too late. Well, some things never get old. Like the good news of eternal life through Jesus Christ. 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
10: There's not a believer here, no matter what the condition of your life, no matter what problems you have, that haven't been mightily blessed of the Lord. You are blessed with every spiritual blessing in the heavenly places in Christ. Sometimes folks say, have you gotten the second blessing? Yep, third, fourth, fifth. I don't know how many I got. I've listed quite a few of them in the Bible. I've gotten them all. They're all in Christ, blessed with every spiritual blessing. Now, obedience flows out of the blessing of God.

0: the blessing of God. It's something every believer desires, isn't it? But what does it really mean to live under the blessing of God? On this edition of Hope for Today, Bible teacher David Hawking is taking us back to Genesis chapter 9, verses 1 through 17 to continue his message called God's Covenant with Noah. As Noah and his family step out of the ark into a world forever changed by the flood, God spoke words of blessing, purpose, and promise. And as David's going to show us, these words still have something very important to say to us today. Stay tuned. And just before David begins, Matt, we have a number of free resources that folks can download on the homepage of davidhawking.org. First, the Meditations in the Psalms Daily Devotional.
1: This is a Bible study that people need to grow. 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
0: 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And then there's What is Christianity? 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
0: 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All right, now here's David with day two of God's Covenant with Noah, taken from Genesis chapter 9, verses 1 through 17.
2: Now I'd like you to see four things. First of all, it says, and God blessed Noah and his sons. Just as a quick reminder to all of us believing brothers and sisters, obedience is rooted in the blessing of God. Very interesting. Sometimes we turn that around and we say, you obey God and you will be blessed. Now, I understand that. But actually, obedience is a product of one knowing the blessing of God. If I said to you, has God blessed you? You see, a lot of people never learn the life of obedience to God because we see him as sitting in heaven with a baseball bat, ready to club us for every false move. So we're hesitant, we're reluctant. Obedience to us is a kind of a disciplinary deal that just is a heavy trip. And the burden of it all gets on us and yet we read in the New Testament Jesus saying, if you love me, do what? Keep my commandments, right? And so we feel a little guilty, you know. And obedience and discipline becomes kind of a burden and a legalistic system for a lot of Christians to somehow check the old sin nature. Doesn't work, but we use it. My, what a difference when you know the blessing of God and obedience flows from it. It becomes a delight then, not a burden anymore. It's a joy to obey God. I'm the happiest that I could be when I obey God. How about you? And when I don't obey him, I'm very unhappy. You understand that God has blessed us so much, he even says, take a look at the rain. It rains on the just as well as the unjust. God's blessings, that's what we call common grace, are everywhere. Look at the sky, look at the stars, and smell the flowers, and understand the great creative hand of God. God has blessed us. And food, why 80% of the world is fed out of the breadbasket of our continent, Canada and the United States. Has God blessed us? We see a nation going down the tubes morally and in terms of family values, and we're all disturbed, but hey, don't make any mistake about this. We have been really blessed by the Lord. God bless America. God has shed his grace on us. And God told us that when he blesses you, don't you ever forget the Lord in that matter. When God's blessing you, boy, it's easy, isn't it, just to ride along and cruise and to forget what your responsibilities are to the Lord. Obedience really is rooted in the blessing of God. It says, God bless Noah and his sons. Boy, did he ever bless them. They escaped the flood. I ask you, if you're a Christian, are you blessed? You've escaped hell. Amen? There's not a believer here, no matter what the condition of your life, no matter what problems you have, that haven't been mightily blessed of the Lord. You are blessed with every spiritual blessing in the heavenly places in Christ. Obedience flows out of the blessing of God. Has he saved you? Has he redeemed you from hell and sin, the consequences of it? Praise the Lord. What an inheritance we have coming. What a blessing we have coming. What rewards. A brand new body is promised to us. What a great Savior we have. Now, let's talk a little bit about loving him and serving him and obeying him. God's been so good. No good thing will he withhold from those who walk uprightly. David said, I've been young, I've been old, I've never seen the righteous forsaken, nor his seed begging bread. God has been so good. Has he been good to you? You know, sometimes when you lose your job and you don't have very much, you really learn about the blessing of God, how he takes care of you. Takes care of you all the time in ways you just cannot imagine. God is so good. The scope of this command is in verse 1 as well as verse 7. Now you say, wait a minute, you're making this like it's really terrific. Well, it is. Well, then what is this command? What is this that we're supposed to do? What is it he told to the human race now that they're going to start all over again? What is the real command to obey here? Answer, be fruitful and multiply and replenish the earth. They hold conferences on stopping overpopulation, and God says, no, populate the place. Be fruitful and multiply and replenish or fill the earth. God's command remains the same. Interesting that he repeats it in verse 7. And you, be ye fruitful. Now, if you have a King James Bible, you can always tell the difference between a singular and a plural when you use the second person. You can't tell that in any modern English translation because you might mean one person and it might mean two. But in the old King James, you've got a clear distinction. The is singular and ye is plural. Now, in verse 7, he says, and you, be ye fruitful. That's what he said. And multiply. It's for everybody. It's not just one. Bring forth abundantly in the earth and multiply therein. Now, go back to chapter 1 again. Look at verse 28. Again, notice the blessing of God's behind this. When he first started with Adam and Eve, God blessed them. And God said unto them, be fruitful and multiply and replenish the earth and subdue it. Same message. He repeats it again to Noah in chapter 8, verse 17. When he was telling Noah to go out of the ark, he said, bring forth every living thing, all flesh, fowl, creeping thing, cattle, that they may breed abundantly in the earth. And then this, and be fruitful and multiply upon the earth. I look at verse 19. To tell you what happened, it says, these are the three sons of Noah, and out of them was the whole earth overspread. Do you really believe that? Is that mathematically and logically true? Oh, yes. In fact, more so than maybe you understand. But God said, be fruitful and multiply. Look at chapter 10. In chapter 10, we have the table of nations. There are 70 nations. And by the way, that's all important to the covenant of God, because to Abraham, he said, in thee shall all nations of the world be blessed. Now, have all 70 nations either been married, born, or adopted into the Jewish line? That's a big question. And I believe the Bible teaches that. Acts chapter 10 and verse 32 says, these are the families of the sons of Noah after their generations in their nations, and by these were the nations divided in the earth after the what? After the flood. The explosion here is obedience to God's command. Be fruitful and multiply and fill the earth. And we're doing exactly the opposite. I was going to read you an article and I decided it's so foolish, I'll just summarize it. It's an article by some heavy-duty people, thinking again without God. And they have now discovered that one of the great arguments we should all have for abortion is that it really does solve the problem of overpopulation. And they go into some detail that it is our moral, watch this, moral duty, our God-given responsibility, can you believe this? To abort babies in order to prevent overpopulation in the earth. It's incredible, isn't it? How far we have come. And what does God say? Be fruitful and multiply and fill the earth. Now, the last time I mentioned this in chapter 8, verse 17, I got some interesting responses from you. First of all, some of you who cannot have children feel funny when you're told to be fruitful and multiply. God actually talks to you in the book of Isaiah and encourages you, if you cannot have children, to adopt some. Wouldn't it be wonderful if people stopped aborting their babies and we could adopt them? 1,500,000 people in America are waiting to adopt a baby, and there's only 200,000 babies available in a year. So we got a real problem here. Wouldn't it be wonderful if we stopped abortion, we could have some more adoptions going on. But another interesting reaction was that people believe they've been sold the idea that, you know, the basic family is about 1.7, whatever that 0.7 means. That basically, if you have two kids, you've done your thing. And some of you were offended by what I said. And so I'm not trying to hurt you. I just want to repeat it again. God said, be fruitful. That means at least one. And he said, multiply, which doesn't mean add. Is everybody following this? I'm not trying to lay a heavy trip on you. I'm just trying to tell you that's what God said. Now, on the other hand, I found some very interesting notes given to me. Here's one lady. I would have given anything to have heard what you said about having children years ago. I bought into the line of the world, and I deeply regret it now that I am the age of a grandmother. You see, we've adopted the secular thinking, you know. We've adopted it. Why, the most important thing in life, of course, is to advance your career. Amen? Wrong. But people are thinking it. Hey, look, I got to think about myself. Hey, we got financial needs. I mean, we got the car and the boat and the car. I mean, the house and all that. Kids, are you kidding me? What a drag. I mean, we're going to have to pay for them. And you don't know whether you're going to have a boy or girl if you have girls, man. You know what? We're talking cost here. You know, there are people talk like this, you know, and we bought into this line. Now, God never said how many to have, but you are deceiving yourself and twisting the Bible if you believe that you shouldn't have children in order to be happy yourself and be all that God wants you to be, et cetera, et cetera. You are kidding yourself. That is not what God's word said. That isn't how he began it with Adam and Eve, and it's not how he told Noah and his sons what to do. We are to be fruitful and to multiply and to fill the earth. And God will let us know when it's filled up the way he wants it. God's into people. Heaven's going to be populated with people, believe me. God says a number you can't even count. Some of you are saying, I hate crowds. You were hoping you'd have one little isolated, maybe a villa up on heavenly cloud number 13, and nobody would bother you. Praise God, he's going to change us, amen, in the future. So if you don't like people now, you're going to when you get to heaven. There's lots of them. God's into people. He loves people. Now, back to Genesis 9, that's the scope of the command. The source of it is the blessing of God himself. God blesses everybody who does what he says. Number two, the scope of the command, there's no end to it here. Be fruitful, multiply, and fill the place. Now, the third thing is very interesting to me, and that's the sovereignty of the human race over the animal world, which is like a slap in the face to all evolutionary thinking. Here's what we read in verse 2. And the fear of you and the dread of you shall be upon every beast of the earth, upon every fowl. Now, everything was happy in the ark, but now they come out and things are going to change. Upon the fishes of the sea, into your hand are they delivered. And every moving thing that liveth shall be meat or food for you. That's a change. They've been vegetarians. Now you're going to be able to be carnivorous. You say, can't you just say eat meat? No, carnivorous. It means that we are indeed going to go after living flesh. We're going to kill them. We're going to dominate them. They're going to be afraid of man, and we're going to eat them. Wow. How can you say that? Save the dolphins. Kill the babies. I mean, come on. We are a crazy world, aren't we? We are so confused. We are so mixed up. This sovereignty of the human race over the animal world includes two things: fear and also food. God meant for humans to dominate animals, not the other way around. That's why it's a perversion and a horrible sin to be involved in a matter of sex with animals. It also includes food. We are to eat them. Now, there's certain ones of them you're not to eat, but we are to eat them. It's a strange new world that started after the flood. There's just one qualification. He said, don't eat the blood. And some of us don't really enjoy a good steak until we can stick the fork in it and hear the moo. I mean, Serve it rare, brother. Let me see the blood float in a plate. Hey, that's a violation of God's command. Why? Because the life of the flesh is in the blood. And that symbol of the blood and what it means on the whole issue of death and life is so critical in the Bible. God says, don't touch it. Plus the fact that we know medically that there's a lot of disease connected with this. So we're supposed to cook that baby till the blood's out of there. It doesn't mean you can't eat meat. And some people say, well, there's a lot of problems with meat, and we're vegetarians. But just understand, no matter what dietitian, nutritionist, or doctor tells you to be a vegetarian, it violates what God said. Now, you can be one, and maybe it'll be better for your health. I don't know. But it is not wrong biblically to eat meat, except certain kinds of meat. And some of them I don't care about. You know, I'm not interested in hawks and bats and falcons and all that God says don't eat. But Deuteronomy chapter 12, verse 15. Notwithstanding, thou mayest kill and eat flesh in all thy gates.

0: proper drainage of blood. It involves slitting the throat of the animals, hanging them up, letting them drain for 24 hours, washing them thoroughly, and boiling all of that stuff is to produce kosher food, a food in which all of the blood is guaranteed to be totally drained out of that animal. That's what kosher food is, a word indicating it's clean now for human consumption. Now go to Romans chapter 14 and look at verse 14. Paul said, I know and am persuaded by the Lord Jesus that there is nothing unclean of itself, but to him that esteemeth anything to be unclean, to him it is unclean. Boy, this verse is twisted like you cannot believe. People use this to condone all kinds of sinful attitudes and practices, and that's not the point of it. Verse 15 says, if thy brother be grieved with thy meat, now walkest thou not charitably. Destroy not him with thy meat for whom Christ died. Let not then your good be evil spoken of, for the kingdom of God is not meat and drink, but righteousness and peace and joy in the Holy Ghost. Verse 20, for meat destroy not the work of God. All things indeed are pure, but it's evil for that man who eateth with offense. Now, does this mean that now God has changed all of his rules about what food to eat? No, he hasn't changed. What it's talking about is the issue of causing people to stumble and hindering somebody's walk with the Lord because you're a meat eater and they're not, and you're both thinking that this is a key to walking with the Lord or being spiritually disciplined. And the point is that the kingdom of God isn't tied up with food. Now, you may be healthier because of what you're eating or not eating. I just got a diet the other day that shows you what not to eat and what to eat. And it's amazing. When you look at the list of what not to eat, it's all things that really look good. And what you're supposed to eat is not really that exciting. Go over to 1 Timothy chapter 4, beginning at verse 3. It talks about in the last days there's going to be some who depart from the faith and giving heed to seducing spirits and doctrines of devils. And verse 3 says they're forbidding to marry, commanding to abstain from meats, which God hath created to be received with thanksgiving of them which believe and know the truth. For every creature of God is good, and nothing can be refused if it be received with thanksgiving, for it's sanctified or set apart by the word of God and prayer. Now that little qualification there, being sanctified or set apart, tells you that the word of God determines what you can eat or not eat. And so it's sanctified, he said, or set apart by what the word says about it, and by prayer, giving thanks to God for it. Therefore, you understand that it came from the hand of the Lord, and you are thankful, and God wants to be praised for what he's provided. Now, all of this starts after the flood. After the flood, God says, now you can eat any moving thing, kill it and eat it, but just don't eat it if there's any blood in it.
1: Listening to Hope for Today with Bible teacher David Hawking. And today we're studying God's covenant with Noah in Genesis chapter 9, verses 1 through 17. And David's back in just a little while to bring our time to a close. First, though, Matt's here, and we want to tell you about a couple of excellent resources that will help you continue your study of God's Word.
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0: Well, thank you, David. 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Tomorrow we continue with Day 3 of God's Covenant with Noah from Genesis chapter 9, verses 1 through 17. You know, God didn't just give Noah a new beginning. He gave him a covenant and a sign that would stand for generations. What does that covenant reveal about the character of God, and why does it still matter to you and me today? David shares the answers from Genesis chapter 9 next time on Hope for Today.

0: Welcome to Preparedness Thoughts with John Stephenson. John understands the importance of being prepared. Through rain, rocks, and snow, he has seen it all and survived. He has seen major disasters like Mount St. Helens and how vehicles were stopped in the street from the volcanic ash. Earthquakes, too, including the Loma Prieta earthquake, which felt like it wouldn't stop shaking. People were without electricity and could not hardly buy groceries or gasoline. The homeless lit bonfires in the streets. The Bay Bridge and other freeways were broken. God only knows what will be next.
1: Welcome to Preparedness Thoughts by John Stephenson. We invite Jesus Christ through the Holy Spirit to guide us as we examine how our preparations can be used to preserve the life of ourselves, our family, and others. What is going on in our society when we have to be so very careful about what we hear and what we believe? For example, I just bought fruit snacks, and it said in big letters, made with real fruit. And I thought, what else would fruit snacks be made of? It's an example of the world we live in, where we are told something is real, and some things are, and some things are not. We have to be discerning for what the real truth is, and we must be very careful, especially about the truth as it relates to Jesus and our eternal life. But also, as we live our day-to-day life and how we think about getting through an emergency situation. If the systems all around us are not working, or if they are just plain failing, what would we do? What happens when there is an emergency or a natural disaster? Fortunately, these big emergencies, natural disasters, do not happen very often, but when they do, they certainly affect us. Sometimes the people near us, sometimes us, and sometimes people far away. It can be so very bad for people. And whoever it is, we wish we had made more preparations to enable us, our family, and our neighbors to get through such a time of difficulty. And when that happens, we become faced with a new reality of physical survival. It becomes a very great concern. We wish we would have had more attention to what the basic needs of life were during an emergency. And if we had another chance to prepare, oh, we would do it differently. I've had that happen myself, and that's why I became involved in preparedness, because I saw how people suffered, and I didn't want me or people around me to suffer with a lack of preparedness. So I urge you to consider now what you can do today or in the short term to prepare for some kind of a great big unknown event, and what we really need each day to live. I know the basics are water, food, and warmth, and some of us have other needs as well. You might want to think about what those needs really are, but think of the basic ones first. And if you have more to add to those basic needs, well, that's very good. We can always have a lot more basic needs, whether they're flashlights or batteries or radios. The basic needs are the most basic, and then add to them as you think of them. It's good to plan in advance. Well, remember to start your preparations now before there is an urgent need and what you want is hard to find. This is episode 59, and remember to give thanks to God for the blessings that you do have.
0: 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John Stephenson, P.O. 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

0: Welcome, everyone, to Family Talk. It's a ministry of the James Dobson Family Institute, supported by listeners just like you. I'm Dr. James Dobson, and I'm thrilled that you've joined us.
1: Well, welcome to Family Talk, the broadcast ministry of the Dr. James Dobson Family Institute. I'm Roger Marsh, and on today's program, we're bringing you a classic conversation featuring our own Dr. James Dobson and a remarkable businessman whose success never pulled him away from his faith in Christ. Drayton McLean built one of the largest grocery distribution companies in America. He then served as vice chairman of Walmart and, at one point, was the owner of the Houston Astros Major League Baseball team. But what impressed Dr. Dobson the most about Drayton McLean was his deep love for Jesus Christ and the work ethic he passed down through the generations of his family. So let's get into it. Here now is that timeless conversation on today's edition of Dr. James Dobson's Family Talk.
0: Well, hello, everyone. I'm James Dobson, and you're listening to Family Talk, which is a radio and internet program dedicated to the preservation of the family and also of the defense of righteousness in the culture. And we certainly have our hands full there at this time, I can tell you, with all that's been going on in this country. But we have a very, very special guest with us today who has recently become a very respected friend of mine. And he is Drayton McLean, who is a very accomplished entrepreneur and businessman. He's known all over the world. Drayton is chairman of the board and CEO of the Houston McLean Company. He was chairman of the board and CEO of the Houston Astros until 2011. And he's a former vice chairman of Walmart stores. Drayton is also on the board of Chase Bank in Texas and on the board of Scott White Hospital. And I have a connection there because 60 years ago, my father was a patient in that hospital. He had a terrible infection and he nearly died, and the doctors there restored him to health. So I have reason to appreciate that hospital. I could name about 40 other enterprises, involvements, responsibilities, and businesses that Drayton McLean has. But most impressive is his love for Jesus Christ and his commitment to the Christian way of life. Welcome, Drayton. It's a pleasure to talk to you.
2: Well, thank you, Dr. Dobson. It's an honor. I have enjoyed for many, many years listening to your broadcast and then reading your books, and you certainly are an inspiration to millions and millions. We have two sons.
0: Yes.
2: And as they were teenagers, and we had them read some of your thoughts and ideas, and now they're parents. And it's interesting to see them quote you to their children.
0: Well,
2: You've had a lasting impact.
0: Time goes on. I think I'm on my fourth generation of families that I have had an opportunity to talk to. So that's a pleasure. How long have you been a believer in Jesus Christ?
2: Well, I'm 79 years old. I had a birthday about 10 days ago, but I became a believer in a small town in Central Texas, Cameron, Texas, a town of a little over 5,000, and I had two of the most powerful Christian parents that anyone could have. I had two older sisters, and our Christian faith was the most important thing in our lives, and I became a Christian when I was 7 years old. I can even remember the pastor's name. Lester Morris was the pastor in our church in Cameron and ultimately became one of the most prominent pastors in Texas. But he was young, but I can still remember the sermon he preached.
0: You know, I would like to say to our listeners, don't tell me that a child can't understand a relationship with Christ. I was four, so I beat you by 3 years.
2: And, well, I didn't understand all of the philosophy and all of that, but I knew that was what I wanted to do. And I could see, you know, in my parents, the type of human beings they were, and I wanted to be a person like that.
0: From what I understand, you come from a strong family, especially the men in your family, and the story of your heritage begins with your great-grandfather in Texas. Wasn't he the one that began the grocery business there. That was in the 1800s, wasn't it?
2: Yes, it was. My grandfather, Robert McLean, came to Texas from Abbeville, South Carolina, in the 1880s. And in 1894, he went into the wholesale grocery business. And then in 1921, when my father graduated from college, he went in business with his dad. And in 1959, when I graduated from college, I went in business with my dad. We were in the grocery distribution business. And I learned values. I learned how to be a businessman from my father. But I learned honesty and integrity and high Christian principles in business from him. And he constantly said he learned it from his father.
0: And you learned to work very early. I read that at 9 years of age, you were sweeping the floors on Saturday and stocking inventory and really getting acquainted with the grocery business.
2: Well, my father taught me a great work ethic, and he learned from his father. But when school was out at the end of May, my father would give me one week to enjoy my friends and summer vacation, and then he would get me up at 6:15 every morning, and he had turned the light on in my room. And I remember the very first time he did that, I got up and turned it off, and he came back in and said, "Don't ever do that again." and he said, "We're gonna leave at 6:45 to go to work," and I would sweep. That was the high level of work I was doing. I was nine, and I would work till noon. And so he did that year after year, and I kind of had to grit my teeth a lot. But when my oldest son was nine, I did the same thing to him and taught him that work ethic. And so that has continued several generations.
0: Does it concern you that many of today's children do not know how to work and aren't learning those principles?
2: I think it certainly is, that God has created us and has prepared us, and we get a good education, but we have to learn business ethics, and then we have to learn that hard work. I think we kind of get spoiled sometimes thinking when we graduate from college, we're going to start as a vice president. Mm-hmm. When I got out of college, I was the 67th employee, and I thought I was going to be his number one assistant. And I came back, and I told him I wanted to become a businessman, and I wanted to learn from him, and he certainly was excited. And I said, "Well, what's going to be my first job?" Thinking I was going to be his executive assistant. And he said, "Your job will be on the third shift at night loading trucks." And I was shocked. And I said, "Dad, I've been to college for 6 years." He said, "Well, that didn't prepare you for anything that you need to do for us to start with. You need to learn this business from the ground up." Well, Dr. Dobson, I appealed to my mother, and I was 23 years old, and I told her, I said, "Boy, I've got all this education. I should start at the top." And she said, "That's between you and your father." Well, anyway, he told me if I was going to work for him, I started on the third shift, and I worked in the warehouse, the distribution center, for about 18 months. Ultimately, I had to say that was the kindest thing he did for me, because I learned the appreciation of people that are doing the work. I learned how to think like they thought, to understand them, to appreciate them, and to communicate with them and try to inspire them. And then I learned how the business works. So later, when I had more responsibilities, I could have a problem, and I knew how to fix it because I had learned it from the very beginning. I think that's one of the mistakes today.
0: Yeah.
2: People don't want to start at the bottom. They want to start in the middle or at the top.
0: What else did your father teach you that made you a man, the man we know today?
2: To be responsible for your decisions. You know, it's awfully easy to cast blame or say it's someone else's problem, but to accept responsibility, even if you weren't totally responsible for something not succeeding, that you accept responsibility and make it right. He said it really doesn't matter who's right or wrong or who made the mistake. The customer's upset. Make it right with the customer. Mm-hmm. And I apply that to life and as a Christian, that, you know, we can get a little upset with our fellow believers, or we can get upset with God, but it's our responsibility. So accepting responsibility was one of the things that he taught me. And then seeing the worth and the value of every human being. I don't care if it's someone doing a menial job, that job needs to be done, and work with that person, inspire that person, and then try to see if you can figure out a better way he could do that where it's not such a physical task. Make his job easier.
0: What's the scope of the wholesale grocery business you have today?
2: Well, we started, when I started it, I was a 67th employee, and we delivered about a 50-mile radius of Cameron, Texas, and Central Texas. And today we deliver, McLane Company delivers all over the United States. But when I started, this was in 1959, it was doing about $2.5 million. And today, McLane Company will do about $45 billion. So it's a large operation with 18,000 employees. So it has expanded all over the United States. We supply supermarkets, convenience stores, restaurants, food products, perishable food products, and all type of food products, literally all over the United States. So, but the God has blessed us, and we, our corporate mission established years ago, learned from my dad, is, and we said it to every employee, and every employee being is honesty, integrity, and high Christian principles.
0: Mm. So really, your Christian faith has worked as a foundation for your company. You put those principles into effect.
2: Absolutely. You know, I think sometimes we make things too complicated. I read a lot of mission statements for businesses, and it's so complicated, I don't think people understand what it is, or they don't really relate to it. And so that was why we just said honesty and integrity and high Christian principle, and said to the employees and to the customers, hold us responsible. If you see we're not living up to that, hold us responsible for that. So it makes management's job more important. But if you do the right thing every day and you just keep pushing, good things will happen.
0: Yeah. Well, you know, you and I have discovered that we have other things in common. I grew up in Texas in a strong Christian family, and you and I both played tennis as kids.
2: Dr. Dobson, do you ever think about the wooden racket you started playing with? You look at these beautiful, beautiful metal rackets they have today. But I remember when my parents gave me my first good tennis racket, and if I still have it. If you look at it, I showed it to my kids, and they said, "You got to be kidding." but you remember how proud we were when we had those?
0: I had one Jack Kramer after another.
2: Yeah, that was mine.
0: Hey, let me tell you something else. When I was a senior in high school down in the valley below you down there, Jack Kramer and the pros, the best in the world, came to Harlingen, Texas, and I was a ball boy for them. And that included Jack Kramer, Pancho Gonzalez, Don Budge, and Frank Sedgman. And that was a thrill of my life, I can tell you.
2: well, what brought them down to that far down in Texas?
0: Well, in those days, they didn't have professional tournaments. Boy, I sound like Father Time here, but they would come to local schools, and they put a canvas in the gymnasium and then sold tickets to it. So the best players in the world, as you know, Jack Kramer was number one. And then,
2: I never played against him, but I just saw him play. He was so physically strong. That was my impression. And like you know, to have a Jack Kramer racket, wooden racket, that meant you were really special.
0: Well, it isn't fair with these big rackets that they have today. They get to hit the ball so much harder, and we were handicapped with what we were using. But do you still play?
2: I did until about 5 or 6 years ago, and just scheduling and finding people that I used to play with kind of dropped out. Do you experience that?
0: I miss it, and I miss basketball too. That
2: sure.
0: was
2: and so just people level. My age have quit playing, and then I found about the only ones I could find to play with were 20 years younger or younger, and they were so good and could hit the ball so hard. It wasn't fun like it did when you were playing people close to your age.
0: I had an opportunity to hit with Andre Agassi at one point. I certainly didn't play him, but we just hit the ball back and forth. And he hit that ball so hard, it actually knocked the racket out of my hand.
2: I can imagine.
0: And I asked him how difficult that was, how much energy it took, and he said, not much at all. It's all timing and wrist. I never got the hang of it. But you've had quite a career in and around sports. You, in 2014, were inducted into the Texas Hall of Fame. And you went to Baylor University and received a Meritorious Achievement Award from them. I have a whole list of your accomplishments. You went to Michigan State. Well, I went to the University of Southern California, and the Trojans are better than the Baylor Bears. I don't know how to tell you that, but I don't want to mess up a good relationship here.
2: Well, we'll have to see if we can get them scheduled to play each other. That'd be a lot of fun.
0: You are also still involved with the Astros, I understand. Somebody told me that in the seventh inning, you always left your box and walked around the stadium talking to people. Why'd you do that?
2: Well, I'm not sure where you got all that information, but it's accurate. I owned the Astros for 19 years, from 1993 to 2011. And you play 82 home games every year. So I would go to about 70 or 75. I thought if I was responsible and owned the team, that I should be there and support the players and show the fans that I cared as much as they did. So I had good seats, my wife and I and our family, right behind home plate. But at the middle of the second inning, I would get up and I would wander all over the ballpark. And, you know, usually you had 35 to 50,000 people there. So I would just wander around, sit down and talk to people and get their impressions and see how the food service was, how the food was, and are we good hosts? Do they feel that we greeted them? I felt when, you know, 40,000 people came to a game, it's like inviting 40,000 people to your home. And I said to all of our employees, if you invited someone to your home, you would be out in front of the house greeting them when they got out of their car and escorted them in the house, and you would still be there when they got ready to go home, and you'd walk out with them. And I said, we should treat people the same way. So I spent from the middle of the second inning to the middle of the seventh inning wandering around talking to the people and learning. And I'd take a lot of our employees and our executives with me, and I said, let's just go talk to these people and see what they think and how do they think we're doing a good job. And it's amazing what you can learn when you just talk to your employees and your customers and see how things are going.
0: That really reflects the fact that you're a people person, aren't you? You like people.
2: Oh, that's the greatest joy in life. The greatest joy in life is to interact with people.
0: And you learn a lot from them as you
2: Absolutely.
0: You
2: I know what I know. I need to know what everybody else is thinking. Dr. Dobson, you and I had a meeting in San Antonio. I felt like a little kid going to the circus.
0: Come on.
2: That your reputation, and I had listened to you so often on the radio and then had certainly read books. I've heard so many ministers speak so highly of what you do in our society. And so I was just so excited the morning I got to meet you in San Antonio and just be around you. So, you know, we can learn so much from other people.
0: Well, we spent an hour and a half together that day, and there was an instant connection. I appreciated your values, what you've stood for, and the people that you have helped in many ways. As the clock ticks down here, I want to ask you a more important question. Are you concerned about where America is at this time and the changes that have been occurring?
2: Absolutely, Dr. Dobson. I look back, and when I grew up in a small rural town, we never locked our houses. We felt safe. I remember in the summertime, I would get on my bicycle on a Saturday morning and ride to see my friends all over town. And I might leave at 9 o'clock in the morning and not come back till 5 or 6 in the afternoon. And my mother would never be concerned about me. You can't do that today as you did. Our society is too complicated. There's so much crime. Values have declined. And we don't have high Christian principles in the way we live our lives.
0: You know, I experienced the same thing. We'd pack a lunch and leave early in the morning and ride out to a lake that was about 12 miles away and stay all day. And my mother never worried about us. You just didn't worry about kids in those days. But now you can't even let an 8-year-old go to a public restroom without being accompanied, because something can happen to them in there. Are you concerned about the institution of the family and what's happening to it?
2: Oh, absolutely, of the family and schools. And both my sons went to public school, and their children are going to public school. But you see the issues in school, the crime that's in school, and the compromises that teachers and the leaders in school systems, public schools, have to make. And then just the compromise you have to make in business today that violates your Christian principles. And it just really saddens you to see that.
0: And the breakup of marriages, and a lot of people are not even bothering to get married. And the marriage is in decline, and it's under attack now, as you know. What we're doing to babies, the press has been fixated for good reason with what's happening in Planned Parenthood, killing babies and selling their body parts. It just feels to me like that morally, this country is on a steep decline.
2: Well, Dr. Dobson, I had a mentor. I've had one of the things my father taught me in business, that always have two or three mentors that are not related to you or directly in your business, and you spend time with them each year and let them tell you what they see in you.
0: Yeah.
2: And I had a mentor one time said the most dangerous time for an individual or a business is when he's succeeding. And he said, we get spoiled with success. And he said, two things happen. You start inhaling all those nice things people say about you, and you start believing them. And then you compromise. You don't work and achieve and have the high standards that you had previously. So I just think in America, we have had, so God has blessed us and given us such great success. We are compromising our Christian principles rather than working harder to live a more godly life.
0: Well, we've been talking to Drayton McLean. He is a man whom I have known for a short time, but I've already come to respect and love him. I appreciate his love for Jesus Christ and how he brings that into his business. I know that many people in Texas and elsewhere know what I'm talking about, because his reputation has been established for a long, long time. Drayton, thank you for taking the time to talk to us today. You're a very busy man, and I hope our paths cross down in Texas someplace. You know, the red carpet is out for you to visit us here at Family Talk.
2: I'm going to take you up on your offer to come by and see you, and I certainly enjoyed this conversation today.
1: 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Be sure to join us again next time right here for another edition of Dr. James Dobson's Family Talk, the voice you trust for the family you love. 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
0: What's the primary reason for failure in high school?
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0: The answer is not laziness or poor study skills. No, the main reason for failure in high school is disorganization. Now, some children are just better organized than others, but it's a skill that can be learned. Educational expert Cherry Fuller says it's a skill that should be taught early, even before students reach junior high school.
3: Starting in the middle school years, students may have as many as 5 teachers with different textbooks, workbooks, handouts, and assignments from each classroom subject. 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Organization, it's one very important key to success in school.
1: For more information on this topic, visit drdobsonminute.org.
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7: George Mueller used to say, "It is my first business every morning to make sure that my heart is happy in God." That thought fascinates me because my first thought when I wake up is usually not about God, but what do I have to do today? Or else I'm squinting at the clock to see if it's really time to get up. One morning, though, was an exception. As I was still lying in bed, the thought popped into my mind, "What do I know to be true about God today?" Well, I know a lot of things that are true about God. He can do anything. He never changes. He loves me. He will never leave me. Once I got started, the list just seemed to go on forever. Then it hit me. Here I am thinking about all the things I have to do today, especially the things I don't want to deal with. Yet when I shift my focus to how big God is, my little to-do list looks pretty puny. I felt joy begin to bubble up inside, and my attitude was different for the rest of the day. What do you know to be true about God today? That just might be a good question to put on a sticky note where you'll see it first thing every morning. Maybe on your bathroom mirror, or on your computer monitor. Will you take the challenge? If you do, I don't think you'll have any problem following George Mueller's example of making it your first business of the day to be sure that your heart is happy in God, for the greatness of God will flood your heart. By the way, if you think George Mueller had no problems, keep in mind he was responsible every day for feeding 10,000 orphans who lived in the homes he established. Focusing on God puts life back into perspective. Try it tomorrow morning and see how it changes your day.
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0: 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God is still on the throne, and prayer changes things. Jonathan Kahn joins us again today to explore the mystery behind his fascinating new work, The Altar of Pergamon. Join us for Prophecy in the News Live, friends, September 18th and 19th at Cornerstone Church in Northfield, Minnesota. 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We'll see you in Northfield, Minnesota, September 18th and 19th. Jonathan Kahn is back, and once again, he's digging into an ancient mystery with startling implications for today. His newest work is The Altar of Pergamon, and you'll want to hear what he has uncovered. Here's our host, Dr. Larry Spargimino.
1: Rabbi Jonathan Kahn is back with us. We are talking about his latest book. Very, very exciting. If you've heard the previous programs, this is really amazing what he opens up. These mysteries are being manifested right now in our world. The title of the book, The Altar of Pergamon, The Mystery of the Dark Angel and the Future of the World. Before we continue, I'm going to give our toll-free number, 1-800-652-1144. I know sometimes people listen to him and say, what was that number? I forgot that number. I want to get that book, 1-800-652-1144. Jonathan, thank you so much for being back with us.
2: Great to be with you, Larry.
1: Well, Jonathan, for those who didn't hear the first program, what does your new book, The Altar of Pergamon, reveal?
2: The Altar of Pergamon, the subtitle is The Mystery of the Dark Angel and the Future of the World. This is such a colossal, gigantic mystery. It has literally altered the history of the world in modern times, has affected everybody who's watching or is listening right now. Everybody, your life has been affected by it. Your future could depend on it. The future of the world is hanging on it. It goes back to the book of Revelation and a mystery, an ancient object that has literally spanned everything. And I mean, everything from the rise of Hitler to the Soviet Union we just saw, to the Cold War we're going to see, to the near destruction of the world, to end time prophecy, to everything. It's quite amazing. And I've written it, you know, like I did The Harbinger. For those who know The Harbinger, the first book I ever wrote, it's all true. It's all real. We counted about 200 mysteries in this book. And yet I'm revealing it in a story. So it's very easy to read. And it's not just for you, but also for anybody in your life who needs to know. And especially if you have anybody in your life who doesn't know the Lord, get it to them. They're going to say, oh, it's like the Da Vinci Code, or oh, it's like Indiana Jones. But it's going to lead to salvation and how real God is. But it's an amazing thing, and we're in it right now.
1: For over a decade, the Great Altar of Pergamon has been sealed from the public, locked behind scaffolding as Berlin's Pergamon Museum undergoes renovation. In 2027, the doors reopen. The altar, so ominous that the Apostle John identified it in Revelation as the throne of Satan, will once again be visible to the world. Kahn believes that timing is no coincidence. And I think if you've listened in the last couple of programs, yeah, there's nothing coincidental about it. It's all on schedule.
2: And I didn't even realize that, Larry. I had no idea that they were going to reveal it again to the world. And it's going to be, the Altar of Pergamon is being released now, but it's going to be, you know, a few months, and it's going to actually, the Altar of Pergamon is going to be revealed, you know. So it's kind of, I think that's the Lord, because I didn't realize that when I was saying, Lord, what's the next book?
1: Well, I know as people listen, it's kind of like, oh, now I understand. And I think your books are so carefully written and you explain everything. This is kind of an experience. There's an opening. Oh, another opening. Oh, now I see. Just in a nutshell, give us a taste of what we've seen so far, and how does this apply to us today?
2: The throne of Satan. The Bible actually identifies the throne of Satan on earth. On the high place of Pergamon, this altar is sitting there, and it gets, when the gospel comes, it gets abandoned and becomes ruins. It's like the power of the enemy is restrained. But in the 19th century, a man named Carl Humann goes over there and stumbles on it and starts uncovering it. He doesn't know what he's doing. If he knew what this was and what he was unleashing, and he sends the pieces back to his homeland, which is Germany. Germany digs up the throne of Satan, brings it to Berlin, and all things start happening, from anti-Semitism happens to the occult revival in Germany, to Adolf Hitler is born when the altar becomes together, to the rise of Hitler, to World War I, to World War II. We didn't even get into that. There's so many things. World War II, to the Holocaust is all linked to the altar, to the end we left off when Hitler dies. He's not the owner of the altar anymore. There's no, and all of a sudden, the very next day, soldiers find the altar hidden in a bunker in Berlin, and they are the soldiers of the Red Army of the Soviet Union. The Soviet Union puts it on trains, goes to Russia. The Soviet Union becomes the new capital kingdom of evil.
1: Jonathan, you write of the High Holy Day. What is that?
2: The day that the soldiers came into the altar, the day that the Soviet Union came into possession of the throne of Satan, and by that the communist world came into possession of the throne of Satan, was the day after Hitler killed himself. It was May 1st, that's May Day. Now here's the strange thing. May Day is the official holiday, was the official holiday of the Soviet Union. Remember when you see what one holiday do we all know from the Soviet Union? May Day, when they had those parades and they had all their weapons and you had those old communist guys saluting. That was May Day. That was their main holiday. But here's the weird thing: that May Day was the holiday of the Soviet Union before. It was foreshadowing the day they were going to come into Satan's throne, and they were already celebrating it years before they came into it. And it was actually the holiday of communism before they had the throne of Satan. So on the holiday of communism, they come into the throne of Satan. Not only that, but that day of the day they came into the throne of Satan and the day of the holy day of communism is also a high holy day on the satanic calendar. It's a high satanic holiday. That's the day that the Soviet Union came into the throne of Satan.
1: Jonathan, you've spoken at the United Nations and on Capitol Hill, and when you look at what the world leaders are doing right now, do you see the fingerprints of what you've revealed in this book right now?
2: Yeah, Larry, I'm the first one to be amazed. I mean, I'm the first one to be blown away. Lord, wow. But the fingerprints of God are all over. If you open your eyes, they're all over. And this is showing the fingerprints of the enemy, and then by thus the fingerprints of God. So I'm blown away. I'm the first one to be blown away.
1: The book that we're offering is The Altar of Pergamon, The Mystery of the Dark Angel and the Future of the World, or toll-free number 1-800-652-1144. We have mentioned this before, but Jonathan, tell us about the Altar of Pergamon Uncensored. This is a treasure.
2: Guys, listen, and let me say something. Whenever Larry and I do a lot, I mean, we're doing four programs, we do a lot. But even with all that we do, and I'm going fast, we can't even begin to touch on how much more there is. So definitely get the book and definitely get the Uncensored. Let me just tell you what the Uncensored is exclusive. You cannot go onto Amazon and get it. You can't go to a bookstore. It's here right now in this ministry, Southwest Radio Church. This is what has this exclusive thing. So here's the thing. Altar of Pergamon Uncensored is 8 1-hour DVDs that we produce that you're not just going to read it. You're going to see these things explode before your eyes. You're going to see the original clips. You're going to see prophetic things. You're going to see it and hear it. And not only that, it's not just the mystery in the book. It's the uncensored, which I did not put in the book. So you're going to see things that I didn't put anywhere on earth, okay? And there's going to be teachings and series throughout this about that I put in no other form like this. And that is that the keys, the most important secrets and keys you need to know as an end time believer to overcome. Also, how to overcome in your own life, spiritual warfare. I have a whole teaching on that. So you can show it to your family, to friends, to your church, to Bible study, or just be blessed. But you're going to be blessed, so don't miss it. I promise you, Larry said before, our people always say how blessed they are with these series. You're going to be really blessed, okay? And as far as the book, last thing with the book is, don't just get it for yourself. If you have anybody in your life who needs to know, or anybody who's not saved, this is made so it's like they're going to say, oh, wow, hey, that sounds cool. It's not really, it sounds cool. It's like the Da Vinci Code, or it's like Indiana Jones. And it's going to lead to salvation. So get some copies for them.
1: Jonathan, you're a prophet and you're also an evangelist. You know, some people don't think of, well, how does that fit? But you do very well on both prophetic truth and also winning people to the Lord. Tell us about that, because I know that's really your heart. That's what makes you tick.
2: Well, that's what it's all about, is the Great Commission. And we have to all be spreading the gospel. And if we're doing something in some way or some form, it has got to be going to lead people. That's what he charged us. That's the last thing he said we got to do, every single one of us. So when I'm opening up these mysteries, listen, I'm so blessed to open the mysteries. I told you, I'm the first one to be blessed and to be, wow, Lord, you're amazing. Again, you don't run out. There's no running out. And but with these are made so you can also give it to people who are unsaved, because the people who don't believe this, okay, I've heard that, you know, but I don't, but they haven't heard this, you know, and so it's kind of coming from another way that, wow, wait, is this real? Let me check this out. Is this real? Well, it is real. And so it's a whole other way that you could be a skeptic, you could be an atheist, but it's still going to lead to Jesus.
1: I know there are some people who say, well, I believe in God, but I don't believe in Satan. So let's talk about that a little bit. What does the word Satan or devil come from, and how did that affect the world?
2: Well, the word devil, people don't realize it. The word devil actually is a version of saying diabolos. You know, devil, diabolos, devil, devil. That's how you get devil. What is diabolos? Diabolos in Greek means the one who casts through, or who divides. The devil is a divider. So what's going to happen now? His next strategy on the world, if you can divide, you can conquer. Divide, if you can divide, a house divided cannot stand. You divide the, what if he could divide the world? That's exactly what he does now. What's the first place to be divided? Berlin, the capital of Satan's throne. What happens there is going to happen to the whole world. So it's divided, you know, right there. When the Soviet Union gets that altar, it's divided. They call it, they take East Berlin. Then it becomes East Germany. Then you have Eastern Europe. You have the entire, you have Europe divided. Then you have the world divided into two camps. This is classic enemy. This is classic strategy of the divider. So he's divided. Why? So that the world will destroy itself. So you've got now that we talked about all these things, and you said, like, look at it, behind it all, like behind the Nazi Party was an occult society. Well, behind the Cold War is a satanic strategy. It all, where did it start? Berlin, same place of that. So you've got this, and what's the Cold War? You want to sum it up? It's one side that has the throne of Satan and the other side that's against it. You know, how about World War II? One side that has the throne of Satan, the other side that's against it. I mean, how about World War I? Same thing. I mean, so amazing. Like, once you see that, it opens up everything. So we're going to see that some of us grew up under the Cold War, that we remember that there was a threat of destruction all the time, you know, in our lives. Well, this all comes back to the ancient altar throne of Satan.
1: Well, Jonathan, what happened when the altar was moved once again?
2: Okay. Now, here's an interesting thing. The Soviet Union is going to do something with the altar, the throne of Satan. It's not going to give up its control. It still has ultimate control over the altar. It's still possessed by communism and the Soviet Union. But it's going to move it back to its place in Berlin. Now, Soviet Union is in control of East Berlin, is control of any of all of them. It's, you know, they're all satellites. They're all puppets. So it still has control, but the location has moved. Does anything happen when they move it back to Berlin? Well, they move it back in 1958. All of a sudden, something happens. The world that didn't really care about Berlin for about a decade, all of a sudden, the whole world starts getting centered on Berlin. Khrushchev, the Soviet premier, he says, he makes an ultimatum. He says to the West, get out of Berlin by 6 months or we're going to have war. It begins the Berlin crisis. Larry, you may remember it. You know, I don't know. I don't remember it. But the thing is, so now you're the world is leading to world war, which could be the destruction of the world. And the thing is, it all is focused on the altar. And you know what? And when did they bring the altar back? In November of 1958, goes to Berlin. When did the Berlin crisis begin? November of 1958, the exact same moment. It almost brings the world, but then it diffuses for a little bit. But then it comes back. It doesn't end, because then John Kennedy becomes president. And Khrushchev meets with him, and he says, get out of Berlin. Again, out of Berlin. And this is going to bring the world to another point where it's almost destroyed. Yeah, I don't hear, remember this one. This is 1961. Khrushchev builds the Berlin Wall. It's, where is this all happening? By the throne of Satan. It's happening on the very altar. And so the whole world is going to be brought almost to war again over the throne, of, over the place of Satan. Now, what happens is, now you have a crisis at Checkpoint Charlie, at the wall. You have Soviets on one side, America, and they're all preparing for a nuclear war. They were all prepared. So the world almost ended. If anything went wrong, at the throne of Satan, the destroyer, the divider. But it's going to get even more than that. It's going to even go deeper.
1: So what does the atomic age have to do with the throne of Satan? And I know nuclear weapons, I mean, these are not bigger bombs. They're far worse than that, with the radiation and affecting the entire world, the climate, the vegetation, human beings. So what does the throne of Satan have to do with nuclear weapons?
2: Well, the thing is this, and that is, what if I told you it was all from the throne of Satan? What if I told you it was all from the altar of Pergamon? The altar of Pergamon, what do we say? It's the altar of what? Burnt offerings. And how do you say that in Greek? Holocaust. Okay, so now think about this, Larry. There's only two things in the modern world that are they use the word Holocaust. What happened in the Nazis and a nuclear Holocaust. Now the altar of Holocaust is going to move into another Holocaust. It's going to bring forth a new fire, because there's always going to be a fire on that altar, burnt offering. So it's going to bring forth a new fire. Now, if I ask you, like, where did the actually, I can go right into this next one. Where did the nuclear age begin? You say, New Mexico, Los Alamos, it began in the city of Satan's throne. It began in Berlin. It was in Berlin that they split the atom. The atom was split in Berlin under Adolf Hitler. And that's where it all began. And that set off the race to destroy, to have the power. Imagine if Hitler got that. Hitler tried to get that power. But I won't go into it. It's in the book. But there's an ancient mystery that's linked to the Jewish people and the ancient altar of God. And it was the Jewish people who caused that Hitler didn't get it, but America got it. I mean, everybody, Albert Einstein, Oppenheimer, they're all Jewish, you know. And so it's amazing. It's all part of that, too. But it all began by the altar of Satan, the altar of a strange fire.
1: So, Jonathan, what was the most dangerous moment in the history of the world?
2: It started in Berlin when they had the showdown between the American and Soviet troops at the wall. But it got diffused. But then both sides started increasing their nuclear missiles there. So here's what happened. The Soviet Union sends missiles to Cuba. America discovers it. John Kennedy, America says, we're quarantining the island. And then Soviet ships are coming in with more missiles. And the world is preparing. You remember, the world is preparing for nuclear war. People are preparing for the end. I mean, this is the closest we ever came to the destruction of the world. If that happened, none of us would be here today. Okay. But what if I told you it was all linked to the altar of Pergamon?
1: I believe
2: it. let me tell you. Okay, the reason why it happened wasn't because of the missiles in Cuba. Khrushchev was in the Crimea, and he was looking over the Black Sea, and there were missiles that America had placed there by

0: And the agreement was nobody could talk about it. They couldn't tell the world. Okay. So the question is, where were those missiles that almost brought the world to destruction? They were in the kingdom of Pergamon. They were literally in the kingdom of Pergamon. They were, some of them were as close that it'd be like a 20-minute drive to the altar. I mean, literally, that's, they were there all around the altar, all around where the altar was. So the kingdom of Pergamon almost brought the world to an end. Okay, and not only that, remember, Larry, what god, ancient god, is linked to that altar? Zeus. Okay, but what did the Romans call him? The Romans called him Jupiter. Okay, those missiles bore the name of Jupiter, the ancient god of the altar of Pergamon. So the missiles that almost destroyed the world are from the Pergamon, with the name of the god of Pergamon, the altar of Pergamon. Again, I must say, you can't make this up.
1: The mystery goes up to the present and speaks of the future. Was the fall of the Soviet Union part of the mystery?
0: Yes. The amazing thing is, remember, this is the next part of the mystery. The altar is still in Berlin, but what happens to Berlin? The wall falls. That means that now the sovereignty over the altar is going to change. So what happens? Germany becomes a nation, becomes unified. So the Eastern Europe disappears. Communist Germany is disappeared. So what does that mean? It cuts off the altar from the Soviet Union. It means all of a sudden the communist world loses the altar. So what happens to the communist world? It collapses. You notice this pattern. At each point, it collapses. What happens to Soviet Union is a superpower. Overnight, it collapses. It's no longer the Soviet Union. This is all linked to the altar. And the thing is, so what is happening? When the Soviet Union collapses, and so the question is, you know, where does this go? Who has the altar now? Okay, you might think, okay, well, it's Germany. It's deeper than that. Germany is not just Germany now. Germany is part of a larger thing now. It's part of Europe, a European entity. Okay, and it's not an accident that right after the wall fell and Berlin, right after that, what happens is a new entity comes into the world. They inaugurate the European Union right then, right as the altar. The European Union isn't just a nation, it's nations giving up their sovereignty to become a one thing. Well, this is going to reveal the next scheme of the enemy. If he couldn't destroy the world by dividing it, he's going to seek to possess the world by uniting it. And so this is end time prophecy. You know, the Bible speaks of a one world state. Well, it all begins in Berlin. When that wall falls, that wall falls across Europe and falls across the world. And all of a sudden, everybody's talking about integration, a new world order, globalization. That all began there.
1: Now, here's a question I want to ask, and I think we're coming up to it. What does the altar have to do with the World Wide Web?
0: Okay. If the enemy is now trying to merge the world into a one world state or union, okay, we got the European Union. But what else has brought the world together? Like much of prophecy, the internet, the web. Okay, that's broken down more borders. And when you talk about end-time prophecy, how's the world going to be looking at one event at one time? The whole world is tuned in. When you read Revelation, they're all tuned in at one event. Well, here's the weird thing. In 1989, the wall comes down in Berlin in the city of Satan's throne. At the same moment, that's the very same moment they come up with the idea called the World Wide Web, the internet. At the same moment that the wall comes down, okay? Now, the next year, Germany, 1990, comes into being, United Germany. The next year, the web comes into being. It's born at the same moment. Same year, same time of year, same thing. It's all about the next phase, which is the coming of one world. Now, let me go right to the next thing. In Hebrew, okay, the language of the Bible, you don't have numbers. You don't have numbers. You have letters. Yeah. And every letter is a number. That's in the Bible. You know, A, Aleph is 1, B, Bet is 2, C, you know, all that. Okay. So every time the world has come together, it was born, remember, it's born at the same time that the wall came down in Berlin. And notice something, you know, you always see on your web, we can see it on our computers now. If you look, you see www, World Wide Web. It's on everything, www, World Wide Web. But in Hebrew, It's not www.

0: The letter is Vav, Vav, Vav. Okay, what does that mean? Vav, listen, is the number six. It's the number six, six, six. Every time you go on the web, it's 666. Every time. And it all comes, it's all linked to the throne of Satan.
1: This is amazing. I mean, you've done it again. It's just so wonderful. Rabbi Jonathan Cahn will be back with us. It gets more exciting because I know what's coming up, and Jonathan knows what's coming up. So friends, be sure to tune in to your Watchman on the Wall program of Southwest Radio Church.
2: 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Jonathan Cahn uncovers that mystery in his brand new book, The Altar of Pergamon, The Mystery of the Dark Angel and the Future of the World. Journey back to ancient Pergamon, the city Revelation identifies with Satan's throne, as Jonathan Cahn reveals astonishing connections spanning more than 2,000 years, the destiny of nations, the forces shaping our modern world, and what it could mean for the future. 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
2: But that secret is for the few, not for everyone. For the few, those people who deep down in their heart love God. And like I've always said, sometimes the best people are the most messed up. And they're messed up because they got angry. When they were children, they got angry at dad who was weak, at mom who was fierce, at other kids who were cruel, and began to seem like life was unfair. The worst people seemed to get the best dates. The people who rose to the top, a lot of them were boring, mean. They didn't have understanding. It seemed unfair. And then what did that lead to? It led to blaming God. That's right. So we got angry at God. And then our anger at people, well, then it justified in our mind. It justified taking drugs and then doing bad things. Your parents, maybe they accused you of smoking marijuana or something and you hadn't. And you got so mad that you thought, okay, if they're going to accuse me of it, then I might as well go ahead and do it anyway. That type of thing. Most of you were really angry. But here's the problem. The problem is getting lost in your thoughts. So being really angry will get you lost in your thoughts, won't it? And you're stewing over what they said and what you want to do to them and how you're going to get even and how unfair it is. See, you're thinking those kinds of thoughts. And whatever it is that gets you lost in your thoughts, then you become subject to that kind of, an example would be like when you get really sick and you have a fever and you have all of these, what's the word for them? I can't think of the word, not delusions, but delirium, that's it. And all these thoughts are going through your mind over and over and dreamlike, and you lose control over that, those thoughts. There you go. When you're really sick and you have delirium, you have a fever, you lose control over those thoughts. You close your eyes, but it doesn't make any difference. They're there. You just have to wait until you're better. And something similar happens when you get angry, when you get upset, when you want something too much. You start thinking and thinking and thinking, and you get lost in those thoughts. But the problem is that when you get lost in that thought, well, one problem is you get out of control. That's one thing. But the other problem is that you become subject to influences upon your thoughts.
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2: Now, we all know that in real life, when somebody is not subject to a good influence, they can fall for bad influence. They can become subject to a bad influence. The classic example is kids when they resent their parents and rebel against their parents, who are good authorities, they fall then under bad influence. So from a good influence, when they fall away from it, they fall to a bad, can easily fall to a bad influence. It's that simple. Well, it's the same thing with your thoughts. Our soul was meant to be ruled by God. And when your soul is close to God and looks to Him and delicately searches out the way as you go through life, you are subject to Him. But when you fall away from Him, either willfully or without even wanting to fall away from Him, see, if you don't know how to stay close to Him, and you're not totally committed to Him, then you leave the door ajar. so that you can do a little something naughty. You can hear a little naughty gossip or do something naughty. When you leave the door ajar, then before you know it, something gets to you. You become resentful, you become angry, you become emotional, you become excited. And falling into emotions is actually also falling away from the good authority. And so falling into the emotions, then you can become subject to wrong influences. It's that simple. So while I'm on that topic, let me tell you a little joke I just saw. It was in my book called An Introduction to Stress Management. Oh, you should get that book. It's so good. It's actually free at our website. You go to meditation, look for the, click on the free 4-part version, and it's there to download. Or you can get it on Amazon. But here's the story. It illustrates how we become subject to negative thoughts. A guy was driving far out in the countryside somewhere, and he got a flat tire. And he looked, and he didn't have a jack, you know, to jack up, a tire jack to jack up the car. So he thought, okay, I'll start walking, and I'll go to the nearest farmhouse and get one. So he walked about 10 minutes, and he thought, boy, I sure hope there's a farmhouse nearby. Then he walked another 10 minutes, and he was thinking and thinking, and he thought, boy, if there's a farmhouse, I sure hope they're home. What if they're not home? Then he said to himself, what if they don't have a jack? Then he kept walking, and he kept thinking all these negative thoughts, and then he thought, what if they have a jack? They won't lend it to me. He kept walking and thinking and thinking, and finally there was a farmhouse. He went up to the door. He knocked on the door. The farmer came to the door, and the guy said, you can take your lousy jack and go to hell. See, he talked himself into believing that they had a jack and they wouldn't give it to him. So these kinds of thoughts, they're not good, they're not healthy, and they don't lead anywhere except to doing and saying the wrong thing. So you have to stay out of your thoughts, and to stay out of your thoughts, one good way is to not become emotional. When you don't become emotional, then it doesn't lend itself to that kind of runaway thought process. And then you won't be subject to unwholesome influences that prey upon the mind. Let's put it that way. All right. So how did I begin today's discussion? I forgot how I began. Oh, conquering stress. So I was going to say that when you become emotional, when you get lost in that thought process, then you become subject to stress, vulnerable to stress, and little things that shouldn't bother you, they stress you. So if you don't want to be subject to stress, you want to be master of your life instead of being subject. So you have to find a way to relate directly to your creator. He is the one who is positive, creative, benevolent, kind. He is the one who has solutions. He is the one that doesn't lie to you and doesn't fool you. Everything else, everyone else, you can't totally trust it or trust him. Maybe they're not bad, but they themselves are misguided. They themselves are subject to wrong influences.
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2: And then, of course, there's study. You can study, but it's kind of dead. There's no life in it. You want real life, just in the moment, answers that come out of nowhere and solve your problem. Moses had a problem. He was fleeing from Pharaoh's army. Pharaoh had a great big army. Well, Moses had a big problem. There was the river. How was he going to get across the river? God said, no problem. He said, raise up your staff. And when Moses raised up the staff, the waters parted and he went across. The whole people went across to safety. God solved the problem out of nowhere. They were in a desert. there was no water, but then there was water, but it was bitter water. Remember that? God said, no problem. Just get that branch, throw it in there, and the water became sweet. See, God is the creator. So I will give you an example in the physical realm of how something can come out of seemingly nothing. Or it comes from another dimension. All right, a little bit of math and science. I know some of you are groaning. You don't like math. You don't like science. But some of you do. And some of you would like math and science if it was explained to you in such a way that you could understand it, that you could see it. So I love math, and I love science, and so I hope you will permit me to talk a little bit about physics. I'm not a physicist. I'm just an amateur person who is interested in physics. Let's put it that way. And so please indulge me, and some of you are going to enjoy this. And it does tie in with the topic of a power that comes out of nowhere. And we're going to talk about that right now. Now, what you're going to hear is actually the audio version of a YouTube video, a little YouTube lecture that I made. And the title of that lecture is A Miracle or Amazing Science. A Miracle or Amazing Science. Here we go. So I will give you an example in the physical realm of how something can come out of seemingly nothing. Or it comes from another dimension. Take, for example, a wheel, a bicycle wheel. And you know how when your wheel is turning, when your wheels are turning on your bicycle or on your motorcycle, you know how it stabilizes you. You're very stable. If the bicycle is just there without moving, ooh, you can hardly stay balanced. It'll topple over. But when you're going fast on your bicycle, it's very stable, isn't it? Same with your motorcycle, even more so. Or a little top. You spin the top, and it stands up, and it doesn't fall over. It's totally stable. Amazing. Well, how is it that it stabilized? I'll let you in on a little secret. From the center, I'll tell you one more thing and then I'll let you in on a little secret. Let's say that you have a space station like you see in the space movies, a donut-shaped revolving space station. Great, big, gigantic donut revolving. And as it revolves, it creates a gravity. They say artificial gravity, but actually it's gravity. And the gravity causes the astronauts to move gently toward the astronauts can walk on the inner surface of it. As if they were on the Earth. They have that feeling of gravity pushing them down to that surface they walk on. But anyway, there is gravity. How does this happen? It's because it's revolving. All right. I saw a YouTube where they had recreated something like that in a laboratory. They had a big revolving thing. The astronaut was actually able to stand on the inside surface of the revolving thing. But the point I'm getting at is that gravity is coming from the center and pushes the astronauts out. Another example, your washing machine. When you put it on a spin cycle, it starts to spin faster and faster and faster and faster, and it becomes a centrifuge, and the clothes cling to the outside, just like that astronaut walking in the spaceship. And the energy pushes them out, and they cling. All right? So now, your bicycle wheels, same idea. They're spinning really fast. From the center of the bicycle wheel comes out, let's call it gravity. It pushes out along the spokes, radially outward in all directions in that two-dimensional plane. Well, if you look very carefully, A bicycle wheel is dedicated to a plane, isn't it? When it's spinning, when the wheel's really spinning really fast, it's dedicated to a plane. And you tilt it a little bit, it doesn't like it, but then it becomes dedicated to the new plane. And then you tilt it a little more, your motorcycle, it fights a little bit, but then it's dedicated to that plane. It's always dedicated to a plane. And likewise, the top or your gyroscope spinning around this way, it's also dedicated to a plane. But here's the interesting thing. It actually creates the plane. The lines of force radially outward from the coming out of the magical center of that bicycle wheel along the plane of the bicycle, it creates a plane, and then it's dedicated to that plane, and it's dedicated because of those lines of force. Gyroscopes are just magical, but so is any wheel. From the center of every wheel, of every revolving sphere, of every electron, every particle, every planet, you have this energy coming from the center radially outward. It comes it's like a creation. It's like the creation event in the very beginning. God sent out lines of force from the center, and they had curvature and precession in all directions. But when you have a spinning bicycle wheel, it's only on a two-dimensional plane.
3: 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I'm Jeremiah Trujillo. 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If they say the same thing, that's probably the route to go. 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

0: So I'll leave you with some little thing here. You've heard the expression, the truth shall set you free. Christ said, you will know the truth, and the truth will set you free. If you take that literally, it will set you free. And if it can set you free, then there's some kind of power there, isn't there? It's not just words. And you've probably noticed yourself that the truth is liberating. How many of you have been in a meeting at the office, maybe? And now it's 11:45 and they're still talking, and then it's 11:50, they're talking 11:55, and now it's noon and everybody wants to go to lunch, but they're still talking. And finally, somebody raises their hand and says, hey, I'm hungry. Can we break and go to lunch? And everybody is so glad that somebody told the truth. It's liberating. Well, the truth sets you free. So there's power. Somehow, there's some kind of power, even in that little tiny situation that I just described, which is no big deal. There's even some kind of a liberating power there. You've heard of full disclosure. There's something about revealing the truth about the shining a light on things, sunshine laws. There's something about shining a light on things, the bad things, wrong things, that disables them. They can no longer get away with what they were getting away with when they're observed. I think you got the idea that the truth, when spoken clearly, unmistakably, without thought of the consequences, without trying to make it more palatable, just the plain and simple truth, it's liberating. And the truth, see, when the truth comes out, it liberates, can liberate a whole society. So anyway, I just want you to see that there is a power in standing up. There's power in confronting, in truth, in light. See, it comes out of nowhere, but it's a real power. Just like the bicycle wheel that comes out of the center of the spinning wheel. Where does it come from? New power. That's why the universe is expanding. Ever expanding, because God is still creating, and you see it in every spinning wheel. More comes out than goes in. It says in the Bible, by faith we understand that the universe was formed at God's command, so that what is seen is made by that which is not seen. That's Hebrews chapter 11, verse 3. By faith we understand. By faith, we see. In other words, the person without faith, the person who doesn't trust their intuition, what their God-given intuition and common sense and conscience tells them, will not see these mysteries of the universe. And so the atheist science can't see what's before his very eyes, before his very spiritual eyes, before his intuition. So, once again, the beautiful verse from Hebrews says, by faith we understand that the universe was formed at God's command, so that what is seen is made by that which is not seen. So there is power, and it comes from God, that made everything. And at God's command, this power makes wonderful things happen. And the same source, in other words, God, who created the universe from nothing, he can give Moses power. He can give Samson power. He can give the apostles inspiration so that they have the power to heal people and the power to do miracles. And if you want a miracle, all you have to do is look at the center of a spinning wheel. Or if you want to see something that's amazing science but is like a miracle, look at the gyroscope and how it's able to be stable and stand upright. It's just amazing. Here's a beautiful quote from Albert Einstein. Albert Einstein was a true intuitionist. He saw, and he had faith that what he saw was true. Even when everybody doubted him, even when the whole world doubted him, he never wavered. Here's what he said. There are only two ways to live your life. One is as though nothing is a miracle. The other is as though everything is a miracle. So when we look at the spinning wheel, the gyroscope, is it a miracle or is it amazing science? If it's amazing science, it's like a miracle. And if it's a miracle, it's amazing science at the hand of God.
1: 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You're listening to Shedding Shackles with your host, Roland Trujillo. Roland wants you to know that Shedding Shackles is easy to find at your favorite podcast place. Just look for Shedding Shackles. Roland says that since his program is only on the radio once or twice a week, you really should check out the podcast so you can listen again. Thanks and blessings.
2: 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Have you heard about Roland's new sitting quietly exercise? You all know biofeedback for calming down and de-stressing. Well, that is what Roland's sitting quietly exercise is. But Roland says that it is also very spiritual. And the spirituality is in its simplicity. Why not check it out? Just go to sheddingshackles.com and look for sitting quietly. Do you have a friend or someone in your family who is stressed out and who you think might benefit from a little stress management exercise? Why not have them check out sitting quietly? It's totally free. What are you waiting for? Why not start managing stress today?
0: So basically, this radio program is what I do. So listen to this program. It's good because it's fresh. It's alive. It's a breath of fresh air, like we say on the program. And my sitting quietly exercise is totally free. And there's no religious talk or church stuff or anything like that. So you have friends who are upset, who are stressed out in some way, and they could use it. They could use my little sitting quietly exercise. But if you come at them with religion, they'll say, hey, whoa, back off. So this little website is just perfect. I'm working on a new book. Oh, it's really good. It's about food. Yeah, food and eating. And you're just going to love it. And it's going to be ready very soon. I'm editing the final process. I'm in the final process of editing it right now. Okay, so you go to sheddingshackles.com, and that's where you can find the little sitting quietly exercise or the little meditation. Or you can call the listener call-in line, 510-455-8851, and you can leave me a comment or a question. Love to get comments and questions. I might play it on the air. I'll put your voice right on the air. And you can press on a number and listen to the little meditation, a little 8-minute meditation. So I have those resources for you. And of course, they're totally free. And podcasts are free. So it's all good stuff. Until next time, Lord willing. And the creek don't rise. I'll see you then. Bye-bye.
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11: There's not a believer here, no matter what the condition of your life, no matter what problems you have, that haven't been mightily blessed of the Lord. You are blessed with every spiritual blessing in the heavenly places in Christ. Sometimes folks say, have you gotten the second blessing? Yep, third, fourth, fifth. I don't know how many I got. I've listed quite a few of them in the Bible. I've gotten them all. They're all in Christ. Blessed with every spiritual blessing. Now, obedience flows out of the blessing of God.

0: the blessing of God. It's something every believer desires, isn't it? But what does it really mean to live under the blessing of God? On this edition of Hope for Today, Bible teacher David Hawking is taking us back to Genesis chapter 9, verses 1 through 17 to continue his message called God's Covenant with Noah. As Noah and his family step out of the ark into a world forever changed by the flood, God spoke words of blessing, purpose, and promise. And as David's going to show us, these words still have something very important to say to us today. Stay tuned. And just before David begins, Matt, we have a number of free resources that folks can download on the homepage of davidhawking.org. First, the Meditations in the Psalms Daily Devotional.
1: This is a Bible study that people need to grow. A lot of times people will hear the gospel and then not have any follow-up.
0: This gives them a launching point to start that daily time in the Word. And then there's What is Christianity? Now, we offer that free because
1: that helps the unsaved person know what it means to become a believer.
0: Right.
1: And it gives the believer assurance of his salvation.
0: And then we have four books by our good friend Richard A. Bennett.
1: For free for
0: download. He gave us these books.
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0: 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All right, now here's David with day two of God's Covenant with Noah, taken from Genesis chapter 9, verses 1 through 17.
2: Now I'd like you to see four things. First of all, it says, and God blessed Noah and his sons. Just as a quick reminder to all of us believing brothers and sisters, obedience is rooted in the blessing of God. Very interesting. Sometimes we turn that around and we say, you obey God and you will be blessed. Now, I understand that. But actually, obedience is a product of one knowing the blessing of God. If I said to you, has God blessed you? You see, a lot of people never learn the life of obedience to God because we see him as sitting in heaven with a baseball bat, ready to club us for every false move. So we're hesitant, we're reluctant. Obedience to us is a kind of a disciplinary deal that just is a heavy trip. And the burden of it all gets on us and yet we read in the New Testament Jesus saying, if you love me, do what? Keep my commandments, right? And so we feel a little guilty, you know. And obedience and discipline becomes kind of a burden and a legalistic system for a lot of Christians to somehow check the old sin nature. Doesn't work, but we use it. My, what a difference when you know the blessing of God and obedience flows from it. It becomes a delight then, not a burden anymore. It's a joy to obey God. I'm the happiest that I could be when I obey God. How about you? And when I don't obey him, I'm very unhappy. You understand that God has blessed us so much, he even says, take a look at the rain. It rains on the just as well as the unjust. God's blessings, that's what we call common grace, are everywhere. Look at the sky, look at the stars, and smell the flowers, and understand the great creative hand of God. God has blessed us. And food, why 80% of the world is fed out of the breadbasket of our continent, Canada and the United States. Has God blessed us? We see a nation going down the tubes morally in terms of family values, and we're all disturbed. But, hey, don't make any mistake about this. We have been really blessed by the Lord. God bless America. God has shed his grace on us. And God told us that when he blesses you, don't you ever forget the Lord in that matter. When God's blessing you, boy, it's easy, isn't it, just to ride along and cruise and to forget what your responsibilities are to the Lord. Obedience really is rooted in the blessing of God. It says, God blessed Noah and his sons. Boy, did he ever bless them. They escaped the flood. I ask you, if you're a Christian, are you blessed? You've escaped hell. Amen? There's not a believer here, no matter what the condition of your life, no matter what problems you have, that haven't been mightily blessed of the Lord. You are blessed with every spiritual blessing in the heavenly places in Christ. Obedience flows out of the blessing of God. Has he saved you? Has he redeemed you from hell and sin, the consequences of it? Praise the Lord. What an inheritance we have coming. What a blessing we have coming. What rewards. A brand new body's promised to us. What a great Savior we have. Now, let's talk a little bit about loving him and serving him and obeying him. God's been so good. No good thing will he withhold from those who walk uprightly. David said, I've been young, I've been old, I've never seen the righteous forsaken, nor his seed begging bread. God has been so good. Has he been good to you? You know, sometimes when you lose your job and you don't have very much, you really learn about the blessing of God, how he takes care of you. Takes care of you all the time in ways you just cannot imagine. God is so good. The scope of this command is in verse 1 as well as verse 7. Now you say, wait a minute, you're making this like it's really terrific. Well, it is. Well, then what is this command? What is this that we're supposed to do? What is it he told to the human race now that they're going to start all over again? What is the real command to obey here? Answer, be fruitful and multiply and replenish the earth. They hold conferences on stopping overpopulation, and God says, no, populate the place. Be fruitful and multiply and replenish or fill the earth. God's command remains the same. Interesting that he repeats it in verse 7. And you, be ye fruitful. Now, if you have a King James Bible, you can always tell the difference between a singular and a plural when you use the second person. You can't tell that in any modern English translation because you might mean one person and might mean two. But in the old King James, you've got a clear distinction. Thee is singular and ye is plural. Now, in verse 7, he says, and you, be ye fruitful. That's what he said. And multiply. It's for everybody. It's not just one. Bring forth abundantly in the earth and multiply therein. Now, go back to chapter 1 again. Look at verse 28. Again, notice the blessing of God's behind this. When he first started with Adam and Eve, God blessed them. And God said unto them, be fruitful and multiply and replenish the earth and subdue it. Same message. He repeats it again to Noah in chapter 8, verse 17. When he was telling Noah to go out of the ark, he said, bring forth every living thing, all flesh, fowl, creeping thing, cattle, that they may breed abundantly in the earth. And then this, and be fruitful and multiply upon the earth. I look at verse 19. To tell you what happened, it says, these are the three sons of Noah, and out of them was the whole earth overspread. Do you really believe that? Is that mathematically and logically true? Oh, yes. In fact, more so than maybe you understand. But God said, be fruitful and multiply. Look at chapter 10. In chapter 10, we have the table of nations. There are 70 nations. And by the way, that's all important to the covenant of God because to Abraham, he said, in thee shall all nations of the world be blessed. Now, have all 70 nations either been married, born, or adopted into the Jewish line? That's a big question. And I believe the Bible teaches that. Acts chapter 10 and verse 32 says, these are the families of the sons of Noah after their generations in their nations, and by these were the nations divided in the earth after the what? After the flood. The explosion here is obedience to God's command. Be fruitful and multiply and fill the earth. And we're doing exactly the opposite. I was going to read you an article and I decided it's so foolish, I'll just summarize it. It's an article by some heavy-duty people, thinking again without God. And they have now discovered that one of the great arguments we should all have for abortion is that it really does solve the problem of overpopulation. And they go into some detail that it is our moral, watch this, moral duty, our God-given responsibility, can you believe this? To abort babies in order to prevent overpopulation in the earth. It's incredible, isn't it? How far we have come. And what does God say? Be fruitful and multiply and fill the earth. Now, the last time I mentioned this in chapter 8, verse 17, I got some interesting responses from you. First of all, some of you who cannot have children feel funny when you're told to be fruitful and multiply. God actually talks to you in the book of Isaiah and encourages you, if you cannot have children, to adopt some. Wouldn't it be wonderful if people stopped aborting their babies and we could adopt them? 1,500,000 people in America are waiting to adopt a baby, and there's only 200,000 babies available in a year. So we got a real problem here. Wouldn't it be wonderful if we stopped abortion, we could have some more adoptions going on. But another interesting reaction was that people believe they've been sold the idea that, you know, the basic family is about 1.7, whatever that 0.7 means. That basically, if you have two kids, you've done your thing. And some of you were offended by what I said. And so I'm not trying to hurt you. I just want to repeat it again. God said, be fruitful. That means at least one. And he said, multiply, which doesn't mean add. Is everybody following this? I'm not trying to lay a heavy trip on you. I'm just trying to tell you that's what God said. Now, on the other hand, I found some very interesting notes given to me. Here's one lady. I would have given anything to have heard what you said about having children years ago. I bought into the line of the world, and I deeply regret it now that I am the age of a grandmother. You see, we've adopted the secular thinking, you know. We've adopted it. Why, the most important thing in life, of course, is to advance your career. Amen? Wrong. But people are thinking it. Hey, look, I got to think about myself. Hey, we got financial needs. I mean, we got the car and the boat and the car. I mean, the house and all that. Kids, are you kidding me? What a drag. I mean, we're going to have to pay for them. And you don't know whether you're going to have a boy or a girl if you have girls, man. You know what we're talking cost here. You know, there are people talk like this, you know, and we bought into this line. Now, God never said how many to have, but you are deceiving yourself and twisting the Bible if you believe that you shouldn't have children in order to be happy yourself and be all that God wants you to be, et cetera, et cetera. You are kidding yourself. That is not what God's word said. That isn't how he began it with Adam and Eve, and it's not how he told Noah and his sons what to do. We are to be fruitful and to multiply and to fill the earth. And God will let us know when it's filled up the way he wants it. God's into people. Heaven's going to be populated with people, believe me. God says a number you can't even count. Some of you are saying, I hate crowds. You were hoping you'd have one little isolated, maybe a villa up on heavenly cloud number 13 and nobody would bother you. Praise God, he's going to change us, amen, in the future. So if you don't like people now, you're going to when you get to heaven. There's lots of them. God's into people. He loves people. Now, back to Genesis 9. That's the scope of the command. The source of it is the blessing of God himself. God blesses everybody who does what he says. Number two, the scope of the command, there's no end to it here. Be fruitful, multiply, and fill the place. Now, the third thing is very interesting to me, and that's the sovereignty of the human race over the animal world, which is like a slap in the face to all evolutionary thinking. Here's what we read in verse 2. And the fear of you and the dread of you shall be upon every beast of the earth, upon every fowl. Now, everything was happy in the ark, but now they come out and things are going to change. Upon the fishes of the sea, into your hand are they delivered. And every moving thing that liveth shall be meat or food for you. That's a change. They've been vegetarians. Now you're going to be able to be carnivorous. You say, can't you just say eat meat? No, carnivorous. It means that we are indeed going to go after living flesh. We're going to kill them. We're going to dominate them. They're going to be afraid of man, and we're going to eat them. Wow. How can you say that? Save the dolphins. Kill the babies. I mean, come on. We are a crazy world, aren't we? We are so confused. We are so mixed up. This sovereignty of the human race over the animal world includes two things, fear and also food. God meant for humans to dominate animals, not the other way around. That's why it's a perversion and a horrible sin to be involved in a matter of sex with animals. It also includes food. We are to eat them. Now, there's certain ones of them you're not to eat, but we are to eat them. It's a strange new world that started after the flood. There's just one qualification. He said, don't eat the blood. And some of us don't really enjoy a good steak until we can stick the fork in it and hear the moo. I mean, Serve it rare, brother. Let me see the blood float in a plate. Hey, that's a violation of God's command. Why? Because the life of the flesh is in the blood. And that symbol of the blood and what it means on the whole issue of death and life is so critical in the Bible. God says, don't touch it. Plus the fact that we know medically that there's a lot of disease connected with this. So we're supposed to cook that baby till the blood's out of there. It doesn't mean you can't eat meat. And some people say, well, there's a lot of problems with meat, and we're vegetarians. But just understand, no matter what dietitian, nutritionist, or doctor tells you to be a vegetarian, it violates what God said. Now, you can be one, and maybe it'll be better for your health. I don't know. But it is not wrong biblically to eat meat, except certain kinds of meat. And some of them I don't care about. You know, I'm not interested in hawks and bats and falcons and all that God says don't eat. But Deuteronomy chapter 12, verse 15. Notwithstanding, thou mayest kill and eat flesh in all thy gates, whatsoever thy soul lusteth after, according to the blessing of the Lord thy God, which he hath given thee. The unclean and the clean may eat thereof, as of the roebuck and as of the hart. Only ye shall not eat the blood. Ye shall pour it upon the earth as water. When we talk about kosher food deals with proper drainage of blood. It involves slitting the throat of the animals, hanging them up, letting them drain for 24 hours, washing them thoroughly, and boiling. All of that stuff is to produce kosher food, a food in which all of the blood is guaranteed to be totally drained out of that animal. That's what kosher food is, a word indicating it's clean now for human consumption. Now go to Romans chapter 14 and look at verse 14. Paul said, I know and am persuaded by the Lord Jesus that there is nothing unclean of itself, but to him that esteemeth anything to be unclean, to him it is unclean. Boy, this verse is twisted like you cannot believe. People use this to condone all kinds of sinful attitudes and practices, and that's not the point of it. Verse 15 says, if thy brother be grieved with thy meat, now walkest thou not charitably. Destroy not him with thy meat for whom Christ died. Let not then your good be evil spoken of, for the kingdom of God is not meat and drink, but righteousness and peace and joy in the Holy Ghost. Verse 20, for meat destroy not the work of God. All things indeed are pure, but it's evil for that man who eateth with offense. Now, does this mean that now God has changed all of his rules about what food to eat? No, he hasn't changed. What it's talking about is the issue of causing people to stumble and hindering somebody's walk with the Lord because you're a meat eater and they're not, and you're both thinking that this is a key to walking with the Lord or being spiritually disciplined. And the point is that the kingdom of God isn't tied up with food. Now, you may be healthier because of what you're eating or not eating. I just got a diet the other day that shows you what not to eat and what to eat. And it's amazing. When you look at the list of what not to eat, it's all things that really look good. And what you're supposed to eat is not really that exciting. Go over to 1 Timothy chapter 4, beginning at verse 3. It talks about in the last days there's going to be some who depart from the faith and giving heed to seducing spirits and doctrines of devils. And verse 3 says they forbidding to marry, commanding to abstain from meats, which God hath created to be received with thanksgiving of them which believe and know the truth. For every creature of God is good, and nothing can be refused if it be received with thanksgiving, for it's sanctified or set apart by the word of God and prayer. Now that little qualification there, being sanctified or set apart, tells you that the word of God determines what you can eat or not eat. And so it's sanctified, he said, or set apart by what the word says about it, and by prayer, giving thanks to God for it. Therefore, you understand that it came from the hand of the Lord, and you are thankful, and God wants to be praised for what he's provided. Now, all of this starts after the flood. After the flood, God says, now you can eat any moving thing, kill it and eat it, but just don't eat it if there's any blood in it.
0: Listening to Hope for Today with Bible teacher David Hawking. And today we're studying God's covenant with Noah in Genesis chapter 9, verses 1 through 17. And David's back in just a little while to bring our time to a close. First of all, Matt's here, and we want to tell you about a couple of excellent resources that will help you continue your study of God's Word.
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1: 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Tomorrow, we continue with Day 3 of God's Covenant with Noah from Genesis chapter 9, verses 1 through 17. 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
1: 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Keep your mouth shut. This single piece of advice can prevent an enormous amount of trouble. 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Don't wait until you go to bed to pray. Keep a to-do list. 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

Now we continue reading from the Word of God with 1 Timothy 6:17. Instruct those who are rich in this present world not to be conceited or to fix their hope on the uncertainty of riches, but on God, who richly supplies us with all things to enjoy. Instruct them to do good, to be rich in good works, to be generous and ready to share, storing up for themselves the treasure of a good foundation for the future, so that they may take hold of that which is life indeed. O Timothy, guard what has been entrusted to you, avoiding worldly and empty chatter and the opposing arguments of what is falsely called knowledge, which some have professed and thus gone astray from the faith. Grace be with you.

2 Timothy chapter 1. Paul, an apostle of Christ Jesus by the will of God, according to the promise of life in Christ Jesus, to Timothy, my beloved son, grace, mercy, and peace from God the Father and Christ Jesus our Lord. I thank God, whom I serve with a clear conscience the way my forefathers did, as I constantly remember you in my prayers night and day, longing to see you, even as I recall your tears, so that I may be filled with joy. For I am mindful of the sincere faith within you, which first dwelt in your grandmother Lois and your mother Eunice, and I am sure that it is in you as well. For this reason I remind you to kindle afresh the gift of God which is in you through the laying on

0: one of my hands. For God has not given us a spirit of timidity, but of power and love and discipline. Therefore, do not be ashamed of the testimony of our Lord or of me, his prisoner, but join with me in suffering for the gospel according to the power of God, who has saved us and called us with a holy calling, not according to our works, but according to his own purpose and grace, which was granted us in Christ Jesus from all eternity, but now has been revealed by the appearing of our Savior Christ Jesus, who abolished death and brought life and immortality to light through the gospel, for which I was appointed a preacher and an apostle and a teacher. For this reason I also suffer these things, but I am not ashamed, for I know whom I have believed, and I am convinced that he is able to guard what I have entrusted to him until that day. Retain the standard of sound words which you have heard from me, in the faith and love which are in Christ Jesus. Guard, through the Holy Spirit who dwells in us, the treasure which has been entrusted to you. You are aware of the fact that all who are in Asia turned away from me, among whom are Phygellus and Hermogenes. The Lord grant mercy to the house of Onesiphorus, for he often refreshed me and was not ashamed of my chains. But when he was in Rome, he eagerly searched for me and found me. The Lord grant to him to find mercy from the Lord on that day. And you know very well what services he rendered at Ephesus. You may be able to hear this reading again by visiting our website, theword.info. Remember, the word is hyphenated. Theword.info. Simply reading the word, this is Nicholas Hope.
1: 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I'm Dr. James Dobson, and I'm thrilled that you've joined us.
2: Well, welcome to Family Talk, the broadcast ministry of the Dr. James Dobson Family Institute. 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But what impressed Dr. Dobson the most about Drayton McLean was his deep love for Jesus Christ and the work ethic he passed down through the generations of his family. So let's get into it. Here now is that timeless conversation on today's edition of Dr. James Dobson's Family Talk.
1: Well, hello, everyone. I'm James Dobson, and you're listening to Family Talk, which is a radio and internet program dedicated to the preservation of the family and also of the defense of righteousness in the culture. And we certainly have our hands full there at this time, I can tell you, with all that's been going on in this country. But we have a very, very special guest with us today who has recently become a very respected friend of mine. And he is Drayton McLean, who is a very accomplished entrepreneur and businessman. He's known all over the world. Drayton is chairman of the board and CEO of the Houston McLean Company. He was chairman of the board and CEO of the Houston Astros until 2011. And he's a former vice chairman of Walmart stores. Drayton is also on the board of Chase Bank in Texas and on the board of Scott White Hospital. And I have a connection there because 60 years ago, my father was a patient in that hospital. He had a terrible infection and he nearly died, and the doctors there restored him to health. So I have reason to appreciate that hospital. I could name about 40 other enterprises, involvements, responsibilities, and businesses that Drayton McLean has. But most impressive is his love for Jesus Christ and his commitment to the Christian way of life. Welcome, Drayton. It's a pleasure to talk to you.
3: Well, thank you, Dr. Dobson. It's an honor. I have enjoyed for many, many years listening to your broadcast and then reading your books, and you certainly are an inspiration to millions and millions. We have two sons.
1: Yes.
3: And as they were teenagers, and we had them read some of your thoughts and ideas, and now they're parents. and it's interesting to see them quote you to their children.
1: Well, the
3: You've had a lasting impact.
1: Time goes on. I think I'm on my fourth generation of families that I have had an opportunity to talk to. So that's a pleasure. How long have you been a believer in Jesus Christ?
3: Well, I'm 79 years old. I had a birthday about 10 days ago, but I became a believer in a small town in Central Texas, Cameron, Texas, a town of a little over 5,000. And I had two of the most powerful Christian parents that anyone could have. I had two older sisters, and our Christian faith was the most important thing in our lives. And I became a Christian when I was 7 years old. I can even remember the pastor's name. Lester Morris was the pastor in our church in Cameron and ultimately became one of the most prominent pastors in Texas. But he was young, but I can still remember the sermon he preached.
1: You know, I would like to say to our listeners, don't tell me that a child can't understand a relationship with Christ. I was four, so I beat you by 3 years.
3: I didn't understand all of the philosophy and all of that, but I knew that was what I wanted to do. And I could see, you know, in my parents, the type of human beings they were, and I wanted to be a person like that.
1: From what I understand, you come from a strong family, especially the men in your family, and the story of your heritage begins with your great-grandfather in Texas. Wasn't he the one that began the grocery business there? That was in the 1800s, wasn't it?
3: Yes, it was. My grandfather, Robert McLean, came to Texas from Abbeville, South Carolina, in the 1880s, and in 1894, he went in the wholesale grocery business. And then in 1921, when my father graduated from college, he went in business with his dad. And in 1959, when I graduated from college, I went in business with my dad. We were in the grocery distribution business, and I learned values. I learned how to be a businessman from my father, but I learned honesty and integrity and high Christian principles in business from him. And he constantly said he learned it from his father.
1: You learned to work very early. I read that at 9 years of age, you were sweeping the floors on Saturday and stocking inventory and really getting acquainted with the grocery business.
3: Well, my father taught me a great work ethic, and he learned from his father. But when school was out at the end of May, my father would give me one week to enjoy my friends and summer vacation, and then he would get me up at 6:15 every morning, and he had turned the light on in my room. And I remember the very first time he did that, I got up and turned it off, and he came back in and said, "Don't ever do that again." and he said, "We're gonna leave at 6:45 to go to work," and I would sweep. That was the highest level of work I was doing. I was nine, and I would work till noon. And so he did that year after year, and I kind of had to grit my teeth a lot. But when my oldest son was nine, I did the same thing to him and taught him that work ethic. And so that has continued several generations.
1: Does it concern you that many of today's children do not know how to work and aren't learning those principles?
3: I think it certainly is, that God has created us and has prepared us, and we get a good education, but we have to learn business ethics, and then we have to learn that hard work. I think we kind of get spoiled sometimes thinking when we graduate from college, we're going to start as a vice president. When I got out of college, my dad, I was the 67th employee, And I thought I was going to be his number one assistant. And I came back and I told him I wanted to become a businessman and I wanted to learn from him. And he certainly was excited. And I said, well, what's going to be my first job? Thinking I was going to be his executive assistant. And he said, your job will be on the third shift at night loading trucks. And I was shocked. And I said, Dad, I've been to college for 6 years. He said, well, that didn't prepare you for anything that you need to do for us to start with. You need to learn this business from the ground up. Well, Dr. Dobson, I appealed to my mother. And I was 23 years old, and I told her, I said, boy, I've got all this education. I should start at the top. And she said, that's between you and your father. Well, anyway, he told me if I was going to work for him, I started on the third shift, and I worked in the warehouse, the distribution center, for about 18 months. Ultimately, I had to say that was the kindest thing he did for me, because I learned the appreciation of people that are doing the work. I learned how to think like they thought, to understand them, to appreciate them, and to communicate with them and try to inspire them. And then I learned how the business works. So later, when I had more responsibilities, I could have a problem and I knew how to fix it because I had learned it from the very beginning. I think that's one of the mistakes today.
1: Yeah.
3: People don't want to start at the bottom. They want to start in the middle or at the top.
1: What else did your father teach you that made you a man? The man we know today?
3: To be responsible for your decisions. You know, it's awfully easy to cast blame or say it's someone else's problem, but to accept responsibility, even if you weren't totally responsible for something not succeeding, that you accept responsibility and make it right. He said it really doesn't matter who's right or wrong or who made the mistake. The customer's upset. Make it right with the customer. Mm-hmm. And I apply that to life and as a Christian, that, you know, we can get a little upset with our fellow believers, or we can get upset with God, but it's our responsibility. So accepting responsibility was one of the things that he taught me. And then seeing the worth and the value of every human being. I don't care if it's someone doing a menial job, that job needs to be done. Work with that person, inspire that person, and then try to see if you can figure out a better way he could do that where it's not such a physical task. Make his job easier.
1: What's the scope of the wholesale grocery business you have today?
3: Well, we started when I started it. I was a 67th employee, and we delivered about a 50-mile radius of Cameron, Texas, and Central Texas. And today we deliver. McLean Company delivers all over the United States. When I started, this was in 1959, it was doing about $2.5 million. And today, McLean Company will do about $45 billion. So it's a large operation with 18,000 employees. So it has expanded all over the United States. We supply supermarkets, convenience stores, restaurants, food products, perishable food products, and all type of food products, literally all over the United States. So, but the God has blessed us, and we, our corporate mission established years ago, from learned from my dad, is, and we said it to every employee, and every employee being is honesty, integrity, and high Christian principles.
1: So really, your Christian faith has worked as a foundation for your company. You put those principles into effect.
3: Absolutely. You know, I think sometimes we make things too complicated. I read a lot of mission statements for businesses, and it's so complicated, I don't think people understand what it is, or they don't really relate to it. And so that was why we just said honesty and integrity and high Christian principle, and said to the employees and to the customers, hold us responsible. If you see we're not living up to that, hold us responsible for that. So it makes management's job more important. But if you do the right thing every day and you just keep pushing, good things will happen.
1: Yeah. Well, you know, you and I have discovered that we have other things in common. I grew up in Texas in a strong Christian family, and you and I both played tennis as kids.
3: Dr. Dobson, do you ever think about the wooden racket you started playing with? And then you look at you look at these beautiful, beautiful metal rackets they have today. But I remember when my parents gave me my first good tennis racket, and if I still have it, if you look at it, I showed it to my kids, and they said, "You got to be kidding." but you remember how proud we were when we had one of those?
1: Yeah, I had one Jack Kramer after another.
3: Yeah, that was mine.
1: Hey, let me tell you something else. When I was a senior in high school down in the valley below you down there, Jack Kramer and the pros, the best in the world, came to Harlingen, Texas, and I was a ball boy for them. And that included Jack Kramer, Pancho Gonzalez, Don Budge, and Frank Sedgman. And that was a thrill of my life, I can tell you.
3: Well, what brought them down to that far down in Texas?
1: Well, in those days, they didn't have professional tournaments. Boy, this sound like Father Time here, but they would come to local schools, and they put a canvas in the gymnasium and then sold tickets to it. So the best players in the world, as you know, Jack Kramer was number one.
3: I never played against him, but I just saw him play. He was so physically strong. That was my impression. And like you, you know, to have a Jack Kramer racket, wooden racket, that meant you were really special.
1: Well, it isn't fair with these big rackets that they have today. They get to hit the ball so much harder. And we were handicapped with what we were using. But do you still play?
3: I did until about 5 or 6 years ago, and just scheduling and finding people that I used to play with kind of dropped out. Do you experience that?
1: Yeah, I miss it, and I miss basketball, too.
3: People my age have quit playing, and then I found about the only ones I could find to play with were 20 years younger or younger, and they were so good and could hit the ball so hard. It wasn't fun like it did when you were playing people close to your age.
1: I had an opportunity to hit with Andre Agassi at one point. I certainly didn't play him, but we just hit the ball back and forth. And he hit that ball so hard, it actually knocked the racket out of my hand.
3: I can imagine.
1: And I asked him how difficult that was, how much energy it took, and he said, not much at all. It's all timing and wrist. I never got the hang of it. But you've had quite a career in and around sports. You, in 2014, were inducted into the Texas Hall of Fame, and you went to Baylor University and received a meritorious achievement award from them. I have a whole list of your accomplishments. You went to Michigan State. Well, I went to the University of Southern California, and the Trojans are better than the Baylor Bears. I don't know how to tell you that, but I don't want to mess up a good relationship here. But,
3: Well, we'll have to see if we can get them scheduled to play each other. That'd be a lot of fun.
1: You are also still involved with the Astros, I understand. Somebody told me that in the seventh inning, you always left your box and walked around the stadium talking to people. Why'd you do that?
3: Well, I'm not sure where you get all that information, but it's accurate. I owned the Astros for 19 years, from 1993 to 2011. And you play 82 home games every year. So I would go to about 70 or 75. I thought if I was responsible and owned the team, that I should be there and support the players and show the fans that I cared as much as they did. So I had good seats, my wife and I and our family, right behind home plate. But at the middle of the second inning, I would get up and I would wander all over the ballpark. And, you know, usually you had 35 to 50,000 people there. So I would just wander around, sit down and talk to people and get their impressions and see how the food service was, how the food was, and are we good hosts? Do they feel that we greeted them? I felt when, you know, 40,000 people came to a game, it's like inviting 40,000 people to your home. And I said to all of our employees, if you invited someone to your home, you would be out in front of the house greeting them when they got out of their car and escort them in the house, and you would still be there when they got ready to go home, and you'd walk out with them. And I said, we should treat people the same way. So I spent from the middle of the second inning to the middle of the seventh inning wandering around, talking to the people and learning. And I'd take a lot of our employees and our executives with me. And I said, let's just go talk to these people and see what they think and how do they think we're doing a good job. And it's amazing what you can learn when you just talk to your employees and your customers and see how things are going.
1: That really reflects the fact that you're a people person, aren't you? You like people.
3: Oh, that's the greatest joy in life. The greatest joy in life is to interact with people.
1: Mm. And you learn a lot from them as you
3: Absolutely.
1: You
3: I know what I know. I need to know what everybody else is thinking. Dr. Dodson, you and I had a meeting in San Antonio. I felt like a little kid going to the circus.
1: Come on.
3: That your reputation, and I had listened to you so often on the radio and then had certainly read books. I've heard so many ministers speak so highly of what you do in our society. Uh-huh. And so I was just so excited the morning I got to meet you in San Antonio and just be around you. So, you know, we can learn so much from other people.
1: Well, we spent an hour and a half together that day, and there was an instant connection. I appreciated your values, what you've stood for, and the people that you have helped in many ways. As the clock ticks down here, I want to ask you a more important question. Are you concerned about where America is at this time and the changes that have been occurring?
3: Absolutely, Dr. Dodson. I look back, and when I grew up in a small rural town, we never locked our houses. We felt safe. I remember in the summertime, I would get on my bicycle on a Saturday morning and ride to see my friends all over town. And I might leave at 9 o'clock in the morning and not come back till 5 or 6 in the afternoon. And my mother would never be concerned about me. You can't do that today as you did. Our society is too complicated. There's so much crime. Values have declined, and we don't have high Christian principles in the way we live our lives.
1: You know, I experienced the same thing. We'd pack a lunch and leave early in the morning and ride out to a lake that was about 12 miles away and stay all day. And my mother never worried about us. You just didn't worry about kids in those days. But now you can't even let an 8-year-old go to a public restroom without being accompanied because something can happen to them in there. Are you concerned about the institution of the family and what's happening to it?
3: Oh, absolutely, of the family and schools. And both my sons went to public school, and their children are going to public school. But you see the issues in school, the crime that's in school, and the compromises that teachers and the leaders in school systems, public schools, have to make. And then just the compromise you have to make in business today that violates your Christian principles. And it just really saddens you to see that.
1: And the breakup of marriages, and a lot of people are not even bothering to get married, and marriage is in decline, and it's under attack now, as you know. What we're doing to babies, the press has been fixated for good reason with what's happening in Planned Parenthood, killing babies and selling their body parts. It just feels to me like that morally, this country is on a steep decline.
3: Well, Dr. Dobson, I had a mentor. I've had one of the things my father taught me in business is that always have two or three mentors that are not related to you or directly in your business, and you spend time with them each year and let them tell you what they see in you.
1: Yeah.
3: And I had a mentor one time said the most dangerous time for an individual or a business is when he's succeeding. And he said, we get spoiled with success. And he said, two things happen. You start inhaling all those nice things people say about you, and you start believing them. And then you compromise. You don't work and achieve and have the high standards that you had previously. So I just think in America, we have had, so God has blessed us and given us such great success. We are compromising our Christian principles rather than working harder to live a more godly life.
1: Well, we've been talking to Drayton McLean. He is a man whom I have known for a short time, but I've already come to respect and love him. I appreciate his love for Jesus Christ and how he brings that into his business. I know that many people in Texas and elsewhere know what I'm talking about because his reputation has been established for a long, long time. Drayton, thank you for taking the time to talk to us today. You're a very busy man, and I hope our paths cross down in Texas someplace. You know, the red carpet is out for you to visit us here at Family Talk.
3: I'm going to take you up on your offer to come by and see you, and I certainly enjoyed this conversation today.
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1: What's the primary reason for failure in high school?
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1: The answer is not laziness or poor study skills. No, the main reason for failure in high school is disorganization. Now, some children are just better organized than others, but it's a skill that can be learned. Educational expert Cherry Fuller says it's a skill that should be taught early, even before students reach junior high school. Starting in the middle school years, students may have as many as five teachers with different textbooks, workbooks, handouts, and assignments from each classroom subject. It takes a good degree of organization to keep them all straight and to put assignments in priority. This kind of exposure and training can help a flighty adolescent become a self-disciplined and self-propelled individual in time. Organization, it's one very important key to success in school.
2: For more information on this topic, visit drdobsonminute.org.
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8: Bethany's life took a huge turn during a routine ultrasound when the doctor said her baby would likely be born without his left eye and ear. She prayed for a miracle, but William was born that way and spent months in the neonatal ICU. Unable to hold him for fear of dislodging his feeding tube, Bethany showed him love by draping her upper body over the crib, wrapping him with her arms and singing to him for hours. When William finally came home, the family faced huge challenges with his care due to a tracheostomy and feeding tube. Despite moments of anger and anxiety, Bethany felt God's unceasing grace and love. Now William is almost six. He's such a cherished gift, and his life serves as a testimony to God's goodness.
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12: With SRN News, I'm Jason Walker. A Texas judge denying Minnesota's bid to extradite an ICE officer wanted on assault charges.
13: A federal judge has refused to order Texas to extradite Immigration and Customs Enforcement Officer Christian Castro. Castro was charged in Minnesota with assault and falsely reporting a crime, accused of shooting 24-year-old Julio Cesar Sosa Celis in the leg at a Minneapolis home in January. Castro is also charged with falsely accusing Sosa Celis and another man of attacking an ICE officer under Texas law and barring extradition. Castro must be released after 90 days of detention, which is Thursday. Minnesota officials say they believe Castro could flee to Mexico. I'm Lisa Dwyer.
12: A federal judge has cleared the way, at least temporarily, for President Trump's mail ballot security order to move forward just weeks before the midterm elections. Here's correspondent Ken Lorman.
14: The order would standardize mail ballot envelopes and require states to provide the Postal Service with a list of eligible voters. The judge lifted her injunction after a recent Supreme Court ruling. Democratic-led states have filed a new lawsuit, but the administration says the measures are common-sense safeguards designed to protect election integrity. Ken Lorman reporting.
12: The bad news, it is not a cure. The good news, well, health officials have approved a pancreatic cancer drug that does offer a new approach to treating the deadly disease. The drug can block a protein that seems to fuel the growth of the tumor in the vast majority of pancreatic cancer cases. Patients taking the drug nearly doubled their survival time. This is SRN News.
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17: With a Wall Street Business Report, I'm Bob Agnew. The Fed's preferred inflation gauge shows core prices rose 3.3% annually in July.
18: Prices consumers pay for a variety of goods and services rose slightly in July, according to the Federal Reserve's main inflation gauge. The Commerce Department reported Wednesday that the Personal Consumption Expenditures Price Index, which the Fed uses as its preferred forecasting tool, increased to seasonally adjusted 0.2% for the month, putting the annual inflation rate at 3.7%. Both were 0.1 percentage points above the Dow Jones consensus. The report also shows that personal income rose 0.4%, while spending increased 0.2%, both stronger than expected. Bernie Bennett in Washington.
17: Meta has agreed to pay $17 billion and add stronger child safety measures to its Facebook and Instagram platforms. That's part of a landmark legal settlement. On Wall Street, it was a slow day. At the closing bell, the Dow was down by 113 points. The NASDAQ lost 21. For the Wall Street Business Report, I'm Bob Agnew.

0: Welcome to Through the Bible with our teacher, Dr. J. Vernon McGee. We're glad you're here as we begin a journey through a book that Dr. McGee nicknamed The Great Redemption Story. That's right, we're back in the Old Testament, ready to travel through the book of Exodus. And we're heading down to Egypt at a time when God's word says that Pharaoh forgot about Joseph and forgot that the Israelites were God's people. And God's people even wondered if God himself had forgotten them. But he hadn't, of course. God had a rescue plan. That's all ahead for us here on the Bible Bus. So hop aboard, and as you find your place in Exodus, let's lean across the aisle and listen to what God is doing in the lives of our fellow riders.
1: 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And just want to thank you guys for the gospel and teaching lessons that are easy to digest and understand, and something that's convenient to where I can listen when I'm driving, because I don't have a lot of free time, and it's really expanded on my knowledge and my closeness with God. And I just want to thank you guys for broadcasting every day. God bless you.
0: It's great to have you aboard, Megan. Thanks for calling in. And here's another voicemail from a listener who didn't leave his name.
2: I first heard Pastor McGee in 1975 when I was in the penitentiary for a violent crime. I listened and listened and listened. I was raised in the church. Now I am 82 years old, and I'm still on the Bible Bus. It's been an up and down road, amen, but I'm still on the Bible Bus. Thank you, Jesus. Bye-bye.
0: Well, thanks for your decades with us. I'll continue to save you a seat. Our last note's from a listener named Veman, and he writes, I'm so thankful for the Bible Bus. In October of 1994, I gave my life to Jesus. At the time, I was driving a dump truck for a swimming pool company, and it only had an AM radio. I took my lunch at 12 p.m., and I found the Bible Bus. I hopped on and never looked back. The teaching was a blessing from God. I was a beginner, and Dr. J. Vernon McGee shared his wisdom, truly blessed me, and gave me direction. Brother Steve, it has been a blessing to also listen to your godly wisdom. Now, when I'm unable to catch you on the radio, I'm blessed to have the app. Thank you for being there at the beginning of my walk with Jesus. What a great story. I'd love to hear about how listeners take their lunch with Dr. McGee. What a terrific way to focus on God throughout the day. And what about you? When and where are you listening? Even right now, what are you learning as well? Have you been with us maybe a month, a year, a decade? You know, we'd love to know that as well. You can drop us a note, super easy. You can do it in our app. You can email us as well at BibleBus@ttb.org, or just write to Box 7100, Pasadena, California, 91109. Or in Canada, Box 25325, London, Ontario, N6C6B1. Or like these friends that we heard from today, call 1-800-65-BIBLE and leave a message. Let's pray. Thank you, Father, that your will is for all of us to hear and respond to your offer of life and forgiveness. Thank you for meeting us in our need and then drawing us closer as we study your word together. In the name of our Savior and your Son, Jesus, we pray. Amen. Let's head over to Exodus 1 as we go through the Bible with Dr. J. Vernon McGee.
3: Now, the book of Exodus, friends, is a book where it continues the account that was begun in Genesis. As someone has said, nothing is begun in Exodus and nothing is concluded in Exodus. It just continues the account. Actually, there is a break, however, of 3.5 centuries. You remember back in Genesis 15:13, God had said to Abraham that they would spend 400 years in Egypt. Now, over in Exodus 12:40, it says it was 430 years. And, of course, the critic always likes to point out little things like that and find an error in the Bible, a contradiction. Well, actually, if you turn over to Galatians 3:16 and 17, you'd find out that the Exodus date is confirmed. But you'd note there, it was 430 years from the call of Abraham And it was 400 years from the time that God told Abraham what would happen to his offspring. You see, didn't give him that at first. But I do want to add this rather hastily, that it's difficult to be dogmatic about the chronology of the patriarchal period. That is, when you get back that far, it's very difficult to date it. They didn't have calendars back there, and they didn't feel it was as important as we seem to think it is today, the dates. Now, we've omitted, if you'll notice, all dates in these outlines. And the reason for that is that the books of the Pentateuch, I do not think that we ought to attempt to be dogmatic about dates, and therefore I do not want to put it down in black and white. Now, this book of Exodus opens with the children of Israel in Egyptian bondage. In fact, chapter 1, we find Israel in Egyptian bondage. 3.5 centuries have gone by, and they came down there, just a little group, actually. We're told here in verse 5, and all the souls that came out of the loins of Jacob were 70 souls, for Joseph was in Egypt already. And that out of these 70, why, it probably went up to 2,100,000. Now, when I get to the book of Numbers, I'll go into detail of why we assume that it was that number. In fact, that happens to be the numbering that Dr. Melvin Grove Kyle, one of the great Egyptologists of the past, he was the editor of National Geographic and of this ponderous set of books called the International Standard Bible Encyclopedia. He was a great archaeologist, by the way. I had the privilege of studying it under him, and he gives the figure of 2,100,000 that went out of Egypt, and 70 went down. So you see, when God said that he would multiply the seed of Abraham, God really did it. He made good. I think that you need to put with the book of Exodus the passage back in the 46th chapter of Genesis, beginning of verse 2, the two verses there. And I'd like to read these because this gives us the background. And it says, "And God spake unto Israel in the visions of the night and said, Jacob, Jacob. And he said, Here am I. And he said, I am God, the God of thy father. Fear not to go down into Egypt, for I will there make of thee a great nation." Now, when the book of Exodus opens, that promise of God has been made good. Here are these people down there, 2,100,000. And that, by the way, is a minimum. It could not have been less than that. Personally, I think it could have been twice that number. Some think it were 5 millions came out of the land of Egypt. And again, regardless of the number, down in that land, they became a great nation. But under most adverse circumstances and difficulties, as we shall see as we get into this book, the man now that comes before us is actually the author of the Pentateuch, the man who wrote Genesis, Exodus, Leviticus, Numbers, and Deuteronomy. These first 5 books of the Bible are called the Pentateuch, and Moses is the author. They are called the Mosaic system, or the Mosaic law, he being the author of these books. And you are well aware, I'm sure, that the critic today assumes there were many authors, not just Moses. And that's been batted around since the days of the Graf Welthausen hypothesis that came out of Germany. You see, that came out before Nazism came out of Germany. It's interesting that when men give up the Bible, they take on some very peculiar philosophies, but that was part of the rejection. We still take the position that Moses is the author of the first 5 books of the Bible, and there's good evidence that that is accurate. And therefore, we're going to have Moses come before us in this book as he does in no other book. And you find his life divided into 3 40-year periods. The first 40 years in Pharaoh's palace in Egypt, and then 40 years on the backside of the desert in Midian, and then 40 years in the wilderness as the leader of Israel. And we'll go into that, of course, when we get to it. These are some of the things that are going to be before us as we get into this book of Exodus. Now, with that in mind, let's come to this chapter where we see Israel in Egyptian bondage. And I'd like to begin reading at chapter 1, verse 1 of Exodus. Now, these are the names of the children of Israel, which came into Egypt. Every man and his household came with Jacob. Then you have the names given: Reuben, Simeon, Levi, Judah, Issachar, Zebulun, Benjamin, Dan, Naphtali, Gad, and Asher. And all the souls that came out of the loins of Jacob were 70 souls, for Joseph was in Egypt already. And now we have here just the continuation with the lapse of the 3.5 centuries, you see. The word that is translated here, "now," these are the names, could just as easily be translated and these are the names. In other words, the conjunction "and" would tie it back to Genesis and then would move ahead. And we have, therefore, I think, a better word, just to put it, "and these are the names of the children of Israel." Now, if we're talking about grammar, why, I'm sure it would be better to say "now these are the names." Either one would be accurate, but "and," I think, really gives the meaning here, and that is the thing we're emphasizing. And you notice 70 souls went down into Egypt. Now we are told in verse 6, "And Joseph died, and all his brethren, and all that generation." We had in the conclusion of the book of Genesis the death of Joseph, but now we have the record here that all his brethren died, all that generation. So now 3.5 centuries go by, and what happens? "And the children of Israel were fruitful and increased abundantly and multiplied and waxed exceeding mighty, and the land was filled with them." And remember now the verse I read back in the 46th of Genesis. God said that they would increase, they would multiply, and that they would become a great nation down in the land of Egypt. Now that has actually taken place. Now we come to the great change. Verse 8, "Now there arose up a new king over Egypt, which knew not Joseph." Now a new Pharaoh comes to the throne, and he never heard of Joseph. And Dr. Kyle, who knew that land, that is, land of Egypt and its history, says at this particular time, at the time of the Exodus, that what had happened was that there was a new dynasty that rose in Egypt. The Hyksos kings had been ruling. Now, the Hyksos kings had come from out in the desert. They were nomads, Bedouin tribes, and actually related to the Israelites. And that is probably the reason that the Pharaoh in Egypt at that time was so willing to bring Joseph into such close proximity to him in ruling the land of Egypt. After the Hyksos kings, the old dynasty was able to drive out the Hyksos kings, and now the Egyptians, regular Egyptians, they came to the throne again. And there arose now a king. He never knew this man Joseph, nor did he feel any indebtedness to him at all. You could understand that the others would, but not the new line. In fact, he would be in direct opposition to him. And we find here this statement, and it is a sad statement in a way. "There rose up a new king over Egypt, which knew not Joseph." There is something that we need to keep in mind as a tremendous lesson here. I've often wondered why these movements today who specialize in reaching children have not used this verse. It should be used. There is a continual and a continuous responsibility of teaching the Word of God to each generation. Because if you don't, why, the time will come when they'll forget all about you. I've used this illustration before about the Coca-Cola man in Texas that told me, I forget how much of a bottle of Coca-Cola, a certain percent, goes for advertising. He said that that is essential. And I was kidding him, but I found 13 advertisements, 13 signs on the square in the little town I was in Texas, and every one of them was a Coca-Cola sign. I said, that's overdoing it. He said, not so. And he mentioned Arbuckle Coffee. He said, when's the last time you saw Ken Arbuckle Coffee? And I said, well, I remember as a boy, it was quite popular. Well, he said it was, but they thought they didn't need to advertise. There arose in Egypt a Pharaoh who knew not Joseph. I was really shocked not long ago when my own daughter and my son-in-law were talking to me, and they had no knowledge of the Depression. Now, I should have been aware of that, but I actually was not aware. I mentioned something about how difficult it was during the Depression. Well, they weren't even around at that time. That's a new generation. And I think that part of the generation gap today is because a lot of these kids don't understand what some of us older folk went through. There's always a new generation coming on that never heard about the Lord Jesus Christ. And therefore, it's always necessary to teach the next generation. And so there arose a generation never heard of Joseph. And at one time, he was a hero. They couldn't even remove his body out of the land. Now we are told here that this new Pharaoh that arose, he said unto the people, and this is verse 9, behold, the people of the children of Israel are more and mightier than we. Come on, let us deal wisely. Well, his idea of dealing wisely with them is the wisdom of the world. And he says, lest they multiply, and it come to pass that when there falleth out any war, they join also unto our enemies and fight against us, and so get them up out of the land. That was a possibility, of course, and they did present a real problem, I'm sure, to this Pharaoh. But he's using worldly wisdom to solve it. The simple matter would be to let them go, and that would solve it. But he wants them as slaves, of course. We are told here, verse 11, therefore they did set over them taskmasters to afflict them with their burdens. And they built for Pharaoh treasure cities, Pithom and Ramesses. That was something that reveals now that they were those that were really doing the hard work. Actually, some have thought that they had something to do with the building of the pyramids. Well, I think the pyramids probably were there long before this. But certainly the city of Ramesses has been excavated, and I remember Dr. Kyle brought to class one day a brick that had been taken out of that city. The interesting thing, a brick that had been made without straw, and it showed evidence of it. Then another brick that had evidence it was made with straw, so that the record that's given here is quite an accurate record, but it'd be accurate if they'd never found any bricks at all. The bricks here are not thrown at the Bible, however, they rather confirm it, and that, of course, makes it interesting. They did build the cities of Ramesses. Now we're told, but the more they afflicted them, they multiplied and grew, and they were grieved because of the children of Israel. Now, they're put in a pretty hard spot, as you can see, down here in the land of Egypt. And this is exactly what God had told Abraham would happen. Now, back in the 15th of Genesis, verse 13, God had said, he said unto Abram, know of a surety that thy seed shall be a stranger in a land that's not theirs, and they shall serve them, and they shall afflict them 400 years. Now, three things. They're to be a stranger in a strange land, and they are there to be servants, that is, slaves, and they shall afflict them, so that these three things are already fulfilled right here, and we're just about a dozen verses in the first chapter here. Now, we're told, though, the more they afflicted them, the more they multiplied and grew. Verse 13, and the Egyptians made the children of Israel to serve with rigor, and they made their lives bitter with hard bondage in mortar and in brick and in all manner of service in the field. All their service wherein they made them serve was with rigor. In other words, they are not only making them slaves, but they are mistreating them. Now the king of Egypt spake to the Hebrew midwives, of which the name of the one was Shephara, and the name of the other, Puah.

0: the pictures of the Egyptian women. Beauty and splendor. That is the thing that characterized the women in the land of Egypt. And these two apparently were women that are in official positions, a high position, and they had charge. In fact, they're the head of the nurses in the land of Egypt. They are the ones that would have charge and bring the little ones into the world. Verse 16, now this is the king of Egypt, or the Pharaoh speaking. He said, when ye do the office of a midwife to the Hebrew women and see them upon the stools, if it be a son, then ye shall kill him. But if it be a daughter, then ye shall live. Now this is another attempt of Satan to destroy the line that's leading to the Lord Jesus Christ. Now friends, you're going to find that this goes all the way through the Bible, the Old Testament, right into the New Testament. You'll find out that several attempts were made to destroy them, to exterminate them. And it's quite interesting the way that anti-Semitism has spread throughout the world. It's something that you don't seem to be able to kill it out. It's satanic in its origin, and therefore no child of God today, no Christian, could possibly have any part in anti-Semitism. And it's generally the godless that have persecuted them and the non-Christian. Now, I know someone's going to say, during the Dark Ages, the church engaged in it. Yes, but it was the Dark Ages, you remember. They were very far from the Word of God. There was a great deal in externalities and religion. My firm conviction is that no person can study the Word of God and become anti-Semitic. This is a satanic attempt to get rid of the children of Israel. But notice how God always intervenes. Verse 17, but the midwives feared God. In other words, these people had borne a witness in the land of Egypt, and at least the midwives that had come in contact with the people, they feared God and did not, as the king of Egypt commanded them, but save the men children alive. And the king of Egypt called for the midwives and said unto them, why have ye done this thing and have saved the men children alive? The midwives said unto Pharaoh, because the Hebrew women are not as the Egyptian women, for they are lively and are delivered ere the midwives come in unto them. Therefore God dealt well with the midwives, and the people multiplied and waxed very mighty. In other words, this attempt to destroy all the male children just wasn't coming off very well in the land of Egypt. This is another political maneuver that didn't work out. Believe me, there's been many a political maneuver in our day that hasn't worked out. Verse 21, it came to pass, because the midwives feared God, that he made them houses. In other words, these two women apparently had charge of them, and they became a group that was greatly respected in the land. Now the last verse, verse 22 of chapter 1. And Pharaoh charged all his people, saying, every son that is born ye shall cast into the river, and every daughter ye shall save alive. Now you see, this would soon exterminate them as a race. And the question is it going to succeed or work? And the fact of the matter is, I think we can already say it will not. Now we'll see next time the birth of the deliverer. That is the birth of Moses, whom God will raise up to deliver the children of Israel out of Egyptian bondage. This is the great book on redemption. It reveals in actually picture form of how God today delivers us from sin and from the world and the flesh and the devil, and saves us for heaven, where these people are to be brought into the land later on. So until next time, my beloved, may God richly bless you.
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1: I invite you to take your Bibles and turn with me to 1 Thessalonians and chapter 4. Brothers, we do not want you to be ignorant about those who fall asleep or to grieve like the rest of men who have no hope. We believe that Jesus died and rose again, and so we believe that God will bring with Jesus those who have fallen asleep in him. According to the Lord's own word, we tell you that we who are alive, who are left till the coming of the Lord, will certainly not precede those who have fallen asleep. For the Lord himself will come down from heaven with a loud command, with the voice of the archangel and with the trumpet call of God, and the dead in Christ will rise first. After that, we who are still alive and are left will be caught up together with them in the clouds to meet the Lord in the air. And so we will be with the Lord forever. Therefore, encourage each other with these words. Father, we pray that with our Bibles open upon our laps, that you will do for us what we so desperately need, and that is to take the voice of a mere man and the desires for a cohesive thought and breathe upon them by your Spirit. So the voice that we hear is the very voice of God through the written word of God, and that in hearing we might understand, and in understanding we may obey. To this end, we seek you in prayer in Jesus' name. Amen. If you would care to turn to one other portion of Scripture, Acts chapter 17, I want to take a moment to set in context the eventual direction of this message. It may be that the setting in context will almost become the message, in which case we know what we have to look forward to, but or be concerned about. But I want you to turn to Acts 17, because it is in Acts 17 that we have the biblical record of the founding of the church in Thessalonica. Paul and his companions had gone through Amphipolis and Apollonia, and they came to Thessalonica, and on three successive Sabbaths, Paul took it upon himself, under the guidance of the Spirit of God, to reason in the synagogue from the Scriptures concerning the issues with which the members of the synagogue would be very familiar. His message centered on the issue of the Messiah. And of course, there has never been a Jewish boy or girl born who has not lived with the notion of the Messiah, the question of his identity, the time of his coming, and so on. And the prophetic passages of the Old Testament were all pointing forward to the Messiah. Some, like Paul prior to his conversion, had lived with the idea that the Messiah was only going to be a dramatic and powerful conqueror. And consequently, when in the person of Jesus Christ there came these claims to messiahship, those who already had in their minds an expectation which did not include suffering, which did not include meekness, it only involved majesty, they therefore had no place for this Jesus. And so Paul, recognizing his challenge, goes into the synagogue and he reasons with them, and he explains and he proves that the Christ had to suffer and rise from the dead. That's verse 3. His emphasis was, you know that there was a Messiah who was to come. Well, he says, I want to show you that you have been missing the point here in part, and that the Messiah was to be also the suffering servant described in Isaiah's gospel, as well as the great reigning king described in other prophetic passages. And he labors to this end to make it clear so that he could bring them to a point of understanding where they would be looking at one another and saying, essentially, you know, that makes sense to me. He doesn't seem to be making anything up. He's quoting from our own scriptures. He's explaining it. We're reading it from the very scrolls that we have. And he is making clear that the Christ had to suffer and also that he had to rise from the dead. And of course, the Pharisees believed in a resurrection at the last day. They were cloudy as to how it would work and the way in which it would unfold. And now comes Paul, who of course had the best of Jewish credentials, and he unfolds for them the scriptures, and he says, now look, the explanations of the Messiah find their fulfillment in one who would die and rise again. So far, so good. Then comes his punchline, verse 3b. This Jesus I am proclaiming to you is the Christ. So far, they were happy to go along with the progression of thought that the Messiah had to suffer, die, rise again, but now comes the kicker. Jesus, whom I'm proclaiming, he says, is the very Messiah we've just described. Now, at that point, there was an immediate division. Luke tells us that some of the people were persuaded, and they joined Paul and Silas, as did a large number of God-fearing Greeks, people who were surrounding the synagogue. They were folks who were interested in religion, couldn't quite put it together. A number of them also believed, and we're told that there were a few prominent women who became believers at this time. Paul was in no doubt about what he was doing. Paul was not traveling the country giving religious talks. Who needs another religious talk? Who even likes religious talks? Well, religious people like religious talks, presumably, but even they will weary of just more talk. Paul was not entering into the synagogue simply to pronounce philosophical speculation, because that becomes very wearisome. No, Paul had an express purpose. His dramatic change on the Damascus Road had made clear to him that he was now a man with a mission, and his mission was in no way uncertain. He was committed to seeing unbelieving people, whether Jewish or Greek, whatever background, to see unbelieving people become committed followers of Jesus Christ. And he wanted them to understand that becoming a Christian is a profound, personal, and permanent change. Becoming a Christian is not as a result of lineage. It's not as a result of being born in the right environment, although that may help. It's not as a result of hanging around church buildings, although hopefully that would at least point us in the right direction. But becoming a Christian is a profound, personal, and permanent encounter with the risen Christ that leaves us in no doubt that what we once were, we no longer are, and we have been made radically different. When he writes to the Thessalonians now, these years after their beginning of the church, he writes to encourage them to commitment. He writes to make it clear to them what he makes clear in the rest of his letters, that if a person professes to be a Christian, that will be apparent in two particular ways. One, it will be seen in what the individual believes, and two, it will be seen in how they behave. To become a Christian is a mind-altering experience. Anyone who says it isn't, it doesn't understand what it means to be a Christian. We are not to be afraid of that phrase, although it has negative connotations in certain places. To become a Christian is to change our mind about everything. It is, first of all, to change our mind about the problems of our lives. Prior to that time, we may think that our problems are environmental. We may think that they're superficial. We may think that there is a result of things that other people have done to us. When we become a Christian, indeed prior to becoming a Christian, we realize that the fundamental problem facing us is the problem of our own rebellion against God, that we have not been doing well in relationship to the Ten Commandments, and they are the expression of God's moral law, and so we find ourselves to be in violation of the perfect law that God has established. And so we have to change our mind then about our predicament. And until a man or a woman has been brought to the place where they're prepared to change their mind about the predicament that faces them, there is no reason for them ever to embrace Jesus as a Savior. Why ever would you want a savior if you have nothing from which to be saved? You could have an example, you could have a teacher, you could have a guru, you could have a philosophical leader, but that would be sufficient unless, of course, you realize that you were a sinner, in which case at that point you and I would need a savior. And you see, when the Bible is proclaimed in its effectiveness, when Paul was proclaiming it to these people, they realized that their change would be, first of all, in the way they think, and in the way they think about the world, in the way they think, indeed, about everything. It'll change the way you think about your garden. It will change the way you think about the sunrise. It will change the way you think about the birds that sing. It will change the way in which you think about taking vacations. It will totally change you. If you doubt that, just get a good hymn book and read it. Birds with gladder songs o'erflow, and earth with deeper beauty shine. Since I know as now I know, I am his and he is mine. Before then, I used to listen to the birds sing and say, that's nice. I wonder where they came from. I used to look at the sky and say, what a nice sky. I'm so glad we have it. But now, since he became my father and I became his friend, I say, listen to my father's birds chirping and look at the glory of my father's handiwork. It changes the way we think about things. We're no longer proud and smug in our own creations. We're no longer drawing attention to our own advancements. We are now bowing down before the wonder of who God is. It is a great change in belief. It is an accompanying great change in behavior, a radical change in behavior. Indeed, if there is no change in behavior, there's no reason to believe that there's been a change in belief. Be very, very careful of somebody who tells you that they've changed their belief system, but you don't see it in their behavior. Either they never understood it in the first place or they don't understand it now. But when you change the way you think about things, you will change the way you do things. It is inevitable. And you can think about it all kinds of ways. You think about it, for example, in relation to a golf swing. But we won't get into that. I remember we had a bad time with that last time I was here. We'll just leave that aside. It will change. When you change your thinking, you change your behavior. Now, the Thessalonians understood this. 1 Thessalonians chapter 1, verse 8. Paul says to them, I want to encourage you by letting you know that the message of the Lord is ringing out from you, not only in Macedonia and in Achaia, but your faith in God has become known everywhere. Therefore, we do not need to say anything about it. Now just stop there for a moment and think. How did the world know that these Thessalonians were different? They did not know as a result of seeing inside their heads. The change in belief would not become apparent as a result of just sitting opposite somebody on a train. But if, not that I'm suggesting there were trains in Thessalonica, it's a mixing of metaphors, but if we were to sit opposite that individual and find that they behave a different way, then we would inquire as to what the difference in their behavior is. For example, within a few miles of Thessalonica, there was one of the most significant mountains, both geographically and religiously, in the whole of the then known world. It was Mount Olympus. And Mount Olympus was significant not only for its geographical stature, but it was significant on account of the fact that it was the home of the Greek gods, so believed. And so men and women within the framework of Thessalonica would be constantly focusing on Mount Olympus, would be thinking and thanking the gods of Mount Olympus, would be going off for picnics in the hope that the gods would not make it rain on them, and so on. And it was part and parcel of their lives. To be born there was, if they came especially from a Greek background, to be riddled with all of that thought concerning religion. Now, let's imagine that a couple had come to faith in Jesus Christ. They had heard the word that Paul had preached, and they had believed in him. And they were having one of their friends from 100 miles away who were coming over to spend a couple of days with them in Thessalonica. And they sent word to say that we're going to come. And they said, by the way, when we come, we're looking forward to our annual picnic on the foothills of Mount Olympus. So when the word came to Mr. and Mrs. X concerning the impending visit of their friends and concerning the prospect of the picnic on Mount Olympus, which of course had been something that these two families had been doing all of their lives. They had done it before they had kids, and then they did it when they had kids, and then they did it every time as more kids came along. They were always having picnics on Mount Olympus. But now they came to faith in Jesus Christ. Now Mount Olympus never meant anything to them in terms of the God. They weren't interested in going back up to the shrines. So they talked to one another. They said, what are we going to do? They're going to think we're totally weird if we don't go up that hill with them, you know. After all, we've gone there for years. And the father says, yeah, I know, but since we found this other king called Jesus, since we embraced the lordship and kingship of Christ, we've never paid any attention to Mount Olympus. And after all, aren't we supposed to reach our friends and our neighbors? Aren't we supposed to have them come to faith in the same Jesus that we trust? The father says to the wife, he says, you know, I think if we go up there for that picnic, we'll be able to cover our bases, but we're going to confuse the issues of Jesus. And they must have wrestled back and forth, and eventually the people come into town. Hey, how you doing? Wonderful. Come on in. Have a cup of tea, the usual thing. Sit around talking about things. And then, of course, the question. So when's the picnic? Same time as usual? Wife looks at husband. Husband looks at wife. Who's the bravest? Wife goes first, as usual. Well, you know, we were thinking we weren't going to have the picnic this time. At least we're going to have a picnic, but we're not going up on Mount Olympus. What? But we've just had another little kid, and we haven't ever taken our kid up to the shrine of the God of such and such, and we were looking forward to that. Yeah, well, I know. But we wanted to talk to you about that, about those shrines and gods, and, you know, we'll get around to it as you're here for a while. No. Tell me now. What's the deal? Well, we... You see, have you ever heard of Jesus of Nazareth? And then it would go from there. Now, let's cut to the bedroom in the evening when the mother and father who came, the visiting party, came. They're now lying in their beds, looking up at the ceiling, making maps with the cracks. And they're lying, and they're saying to themselves, well, here we are, same place as last time, but goodness gracious, there's something really weird going on in here. I mean, can you believe Sadie and George? No picnic? No Mount Olympus? No foreign gods, no shrines. And the wife says, yeah, did you hear what they were actually saying? You know, they're actually claiming that this Jesus of Nazareth has been dead for a while. He's coming back. Yes, says the husband, you know, it would be bad enough if all they were saying was, we're into Jesus, now let's go for the picnic. It'd be bad enough if they were saying, you know, we're interested in the teachings of Jesus. He was a guru and he was a great guy. That would be bad enough. But they're absolutely gone totally nuts about this. They're saying that Jesus not only died, but he rose from the dead. And not only that he rose from the dead, but he's actually coming back. Oh, let's go to sleep. We'll deal with it in the morning. Now, I don't think that's a far-fetched illustration. And that's what's supposed to happen now. When a person becomes a Christian, that person is radically changed. Now, for those of us who are brought up in Christian homes and wonder about this and say, well, you know, I haven't been living long enough to be like a hell's angel and everything and go worship in his shrines. What's supposed to happen to me? Let me tell you what's happened to you. If God in his grace has reached out to you in your tender life, understand this, you have been saved from a lot of stuff. And it will become increasingly apparent to you the older you get. Some are saved out of a lot of stuff. And if you talk with them, they surely would love to have been saved from it rather than out of it. But whether you were saved from it in prospect or out of it in reality, it is a radical change. Now, I want to say to you that the absence of such teaching has not only led people to spurious professions of faith in Jesus Christ, but confuses the watching world about what it means to believe in Jesus Christ. Because if what we present to people is this, listen, all that it means to become a Christian is you just do this belief thing. It's a kind of esoteric thing. You trust Jesus. You can do all the same stuff. I mean, it doesn't matter. All you do is you just plug in and then you just go with the flow. And there's an awful lot of people who apparently plugged in and are going with the flow, and they don't know who in the world they are, what they are, and nobody knows what to do with them. The difference and the difficulty is that someone never told them, listen, new life, new lifestyle. Let me tell you, young people, you commit your life to Jesus Christ, you just signed up for a holy life. You just signed up for a different life. You signed up for a radical change. There must be a change in your behavior. There must be a change that issues from the way you think. Previously, you thought about things in a certain way, and now you think differently. And the reason you think differently is because the Spirit of God has come to live within your life. And like the people there in Thessalonica, they turned from the lifeless idols to the worship of the living God. And their friends said, they no longer worship at those shrines. It's got something to do with Jesus. I haven't had time to ask them. Or you say, well, that's Thessalonica 2,000 years ago. This is Cleveland. Let me tell you something. Cleveland is full of idols. Contemporary Western culture is full of idols. People have come out of a week of worshiping idols, worshiping money, worshiping power, worshiping fame, work, sport, entertainment, food, alcohol, drugs, sex. There are at least half a dozen magazines dedicated to every idol that is in offer. Just go in Borders bookstore and drown yourself under the magazine racks. And if you look at them, they are the preoccupations of our culture. They are idols. Now, if Jesus Christ cannot break the bondage of those idols, then he is less than the person he claimed to be. But in the case of these Thessalonians, he broke the bondage for them. They were once always there, now they're over here. And people said, why is that? And they were unashamed. A radical shift had taken place on account of their discovery of the gospel and of the grace of God.
0: 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We'll hear the conclusion tomorrow. You know, the Bible assures us that when we ask God to reveal himself to us, he will. And our prayer is that God will use the teaching of this program to open closed minds so that unbelievers will become committed followers of Jesus. We also pray believers will grow strong in their faith and local churches will be strengthened as a result. 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I'm Bob Lapine. We are learning that when we live to please God, people notice. 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
3: George Mueller used to say, "It is my first business every morning to make sure that my heart is happy in God." That thought fascinates me because my first thought when I wake up is usually not about God, but what do I have to do today? Or else I'm squinting at the clock to see if it's really time to get up. One morning, though, was an exception. As I was still lying in bed, the thought popped into my mind, "What do I know to be true about God today?" Well, I know a lot of things that are true about God. He can do anything. He never changes. He loves me. He will never leave me. Once I got started, the list just seemed to go on forever. Then it hit me. Here I am thinking about all the things I have to do today, especially the things I don't want to deal with. Yet when I shift my focus to how big God is, my little to-do list looks pretty puny. I felt joy begin to bubble up inside, and my attitude was different for the rest of the day. What do you know to be true about God today? That just might be a good question to put on the sticky note where you'll see it first thing every morning. Maybe on your bathroom mirror or on your computer monitor. Will you take the challenge? If you do, I don't think you'll have any problem following George Mueller's example of making it your first business of the day to be sure that your heart is happy in God, for the greatness of God will flood your heart. By the way, if you think George Mueller had no problems, keep in mind he was responsible every day for feeding 10,000 orphans who lived in the homes he established. Focusing on God puts life back into perspective. Try it tomorrow morning and see how it changes your day.
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7: With SRN News, I'm Jason Walker. Major flooding on the border of China and Nepal, also nearby Tibet. Hundreds have been killed. Officials say as many as 2,000 people may be missing. U.S. Central Command says American troops have cleared a safe pathway for commercial vessels through the Strait of Hormuz. Officials say Iranian sea mines were limited enough that advanced technology could clear them out. The bad news, it does not cure cancer. The good news, a drug has been approved that can block a protein that does fuel tumor growth in the vast majority of pancreatic cancer cases. Patients taking that drug nearly doubled their actual survival time in a new study. This is SRN News.
8: Has anyone ever said something about you that simply wasn't true? Something unfair, unjust, maybe even cruel. And no matter how hard you tried to set the record straight, the words kept spreading like a slow poison you couldn't stop. If you've ever been falsely accused, you know there's a particular kind of pain that cuts deeper than almost anything else life throws at you. Today on Insight for Living, Chuck Swindoll takes us deep into the book of Job, where a suffering man faced vicious accusations, but responded with grace.
9: There's no more treacherous enemy in the church than the tongue. The tongue. What we say often cuts far deeper than any sword, any knife. Scripture sometimes presents the tongue as a sword that thrusts its way into others' lives and brings hurt. We're not surprised to read that in the list of the Ten Commandments, one of them includes, "You shall not bear false witness against your neighbor." When God led Solomon to write the Proverbs, he included the seven things that he hates, among them a false witness that speaks lies. I can't speak for you. I can speak for a few whom I know, but for most of you, I have no idea what you are living with as it relates to someone else's tongue. But if you have been spoken against unfairly, unjustly, if you have been falsely accused, you understand real pain. Often you find yourself at a loss to know how to defend yourself. You try, but frequently false witnesses aren't there to listen. They're just busy talking and spreading the venom, which has a way of poisoning not only a few people, but can even poison a church. I heard a terrific story that I'll never forget. There was this young pastor who went to a church that had been split apart in so many ways, but especially by a loose tongue that had been allowed, and the church had pretty well reduced to just a bare survival, and this young man arrived and decided to open his Bible and just preach truth. And he did that. Slowly but surely, the church began to grow, and before long, it was in a growth spurt, and finally, it was bulging at the seams, and they went to multiple services, and it was obvious that they needed to build. Well, the new worship center was going to cost $1 million. And they didn't have a lot of money, though they certainly needed the building. It so happened that in this church were two brothers, and they were real rascals. They were just sort of sorry individuals. The problem is they were rich. One of them died. The surviving brother came to the pastor in his study one day, and he said, "Here, I have something for you. It's a $1 million check to pay for the new building. But when you preach my brother's funeral, all I ask you to do is to tell people that he was a saint. That's all I'm asking you to do." Pastor thought for a moment and said, "Okay." Took the check, deposited it. Don't forget, that's part of the story. Funeral came in about 4 or 5 days, and pastor stood up, and coffin was here, and pastor begins to address the subject of the man who has died, and he says, "This man was a reprobate. He was unfaithful to his family. He was dishonest in his business. He was not a man that you could trust. He was part of the reason that this church could not get off the ground for a number of years, but compared to his brother, he was a saint." There are several ways to tell the truth, and he chose that way. I was surprised to find how often false accusations appear through the scriptures. When you study the Bible, as many of us do, you often don't track certain subjects through it. It's always enlightening when you do. I found, for example, that a man as pure as Joseph, who had learned a new language and earned his way in Potiphar's house to a place of real responsibility as the man over all of Potiphar's belongings, Joseph, at the height of his career, was falsely accused of rape by Potiphar's wife and wound up in jail. How unfair. Moses, who was faithful even at the age of 80 to obey God's call and to take the call from the burning bush back to Egypt and deliver the people from bondage, and in the middle of the wilderness, the people he had delivered turned on him and falsely accused him of bringing them into the wilderness to die. How unfair. David, after killing the giant and truly showing himself a man of courage and integrity, is falsely accused of trying to dethrone Saul by Saul himself. And David is on the run for a dozen or more years, falsely accused of something that was not at all true. Nehemiah, who builds the wall around broken Jerusalem, and God uses him to incite the people to work. And after the wall is almost finished, the word is spread around by his enemies that really Nehemiah has an ulterior motive. He's building the wall so that he can get behind the wall and become the new king of the Jews. Something that was not true at all. How unfair for that to be said of Nehemiah. Peter and John were accused of preaching of a false Christ, and it was a false accusation, and they were beaten for it. Paul accused of being a phony convert. The apostles wouldn't even let him in their circle because they were convinced that he was not genuinely born again. And then accused of causing a dissension among all the Jews around the whole world. How exaggerated can you get? Accused by Festus, the governor, of being insane because of his much learning. How false that accusation was. Few men ever who believed in the Lord Jesus more brilliant than Paul. And then who could ever overlook Jesus, a man of sorrows and acquainted with grief and many false accusations? I don't know if you've stopped to think about it, but from his earliest years, he was accused of being of illegitimate birth. They had words for it then, too. And accused of being an evildoer, accused of being a drunkard because he spent time with sinners, accused of being demon-possessed and satanic in origin as he healed people, accused of breaking the Sabbath. In fact, he went to the cross, falsely accused of being guilty of tyranny, of leading the people against the Roman ruler, Caesar. Not guilty of any of it. We're not surprised when he preaches his great Sermon on the Mount that he includes words like this: "Blessed are you when people insult you and falsely say all kinds of evil against you, for your reward in heaven is great." I don't know where you are, as I said earlier, but if you are being falsely accused, there's your promise. Your reward will be great. Your reward someday will be great. But let me add, your misery for now will be enormous. You will find that frequently you are unable to sufficiently defend yourself. A mind made up is a hard thing to persuade. And people who are false accusers are awfully persuasive. Before I go any further, let me just add here, be awfully careful about what you say of other people. Be awfully careful, especially if it's negative. I was reading one of my favorite authors this week, and he said that he has a friend who prays every day, "Lord, help me not add to anyone else's burdens." Not a good prayer. Help me not make life harder for anyone else. Well, we shouldn't be surprised in the middle of our study on Job. And isn't this getting to be fun? Here we are in the middle of Job, and we've come to false accusations. I mean, what else is there? The guy's lost everything: home, ranch, cattle, the ability to earn a living, all 10 children. He's sitting in the garbage dump of the land of Uz, and he is with shaved head and losing his appetite, raging with a fever, covered with sores, and along come these three clowns that left for the purpose of comforting him. But a week after staring at him and not believing their eyes, they decided nobody who suffers like this can be anything but wicked. So every one of them has the same thesis. Sin leads to suffering. suffering proves sinfulness. You are suffering a lot. It means you are one wicked man. You are one bad dude. If you weren't, you wouldn't be suffering like this. By the way, there are some people who still have that same idea. Maybe not that severe or brash, but they think that. They think everybody ought to be well, that it's God's will that everybody be well, that every sickness be healed. That's why they line up in healing lines. That's part of the reason that they follow people who claim to be healers, because your sickness need not be. And I'm here to say that there are times sickness is so clearly sent from God and permitted by Him, it almost takes my breath away. We are not all promised healing. Please do not live a disillusioned life thinking if you pray hard enough or if you give enough money or if you are sincere enough, then your loved one is going to get well. Your loved one will get well by the sovereign grace of God, or your loved one may die by the sovereign plan of God. Suffering does not mean sinfulness. Well, I wish Zophar were here to hear this message. He's the man we're having to endure for the 20th chapter here in the book of Job. He is not a happy camper. Okay? This is in the dialogue section of the book, Act 2, Scene 3. Eliphaz has spoken, Bildad has spoken, then Zophar spoke. That's Act 1. Scene 1 of Act 2, Eliphaz speaks and Bildad speaks, and now we're to Zophar again. It's kind of like a tag team match, 3 against 1. And one is very sick. And the longer he's with these three men, the sicker he gets. Zophar says, verse 2, he is disquieted. Verse 2, last word, he is agitated. Verse 3, he is insulted. Now, I don't find anything that's disquieting, agitating, or insulting by what Job has said, except he disagrees with him. By the way, I've got a lot of by the ways this morning, don't I? I'm going to put it another way. On the other hand, people who have a message to deliver but they don't want to learn are often disquieted, agitated, and insulted when you stand against them. They don't want to hear, they want to tell. They don't want to learn, they want to instruct and usually lecture. Zophar has three things he wants to say to Job, and he says them in an exaggerated manner. Number one, the wicked do not live long, verses 4 to 11. The wicked don't live long. Second, the pleasures of the wicked are temporal. The pleasures of wickedness are temporal, 12 to 19, and then the last, 20 to 29, God's judgment always falls hard on the wicked. There's only one problem with those three points. They're all wrong when you take them as Zophar says them. You see, understand the way Zophar is delivering his talk. He's coloring by the numbers, his numbers. And everything is a very clear distinction. Everything is very simplistically stated, so that Zophar would add always to his comments. The wicked don't live long. And he says this in 4 through 11. The pleasures of wickedness are temporary, 12 to 19. God's judgment always falls hard on the wicked, 20 to 29. That's not necessarily true, as Job is going to point out. But just a few minutes. Let's kind of work our way through this vomit. Look at verse 4. Do you know this from of old, from the establishment of man on earth, that the triumphing of the wicked is short? The joy of the godless is momentary. Now, I want you to think, by the way, men and women, I don't want you to just say, because it's in there, I'm going to believe it. Job doesn't do that. This is Zophar's opinion. And he's been waiting his turn to set Job straight. He sees Job as wicked, and he is here to tell him that he's not going to live very long. In fact, he says, verse 7, he perishes forever like his refuse. Those who have seen him will realize quickly he's gone. Where is he? They will ask. He flies away like a dream. They can't find him. Like a vision in the night, he is chased away. It's gone. That's the way it is sometime at night. I said to Cynthia this morning, I dreamed all night, and I cannot tell you what I dreamed. She said, isn't that good? And I said, it is. It is. The problem is you often remember your dreams, and they're really wild. I mean, they'd make Picasso look like first grade. I mean, you got ears on a nose, and you've got people flying. And so I dreamed all night, and they're all gone. Poosh! And she's right. I'm glad. I don't even remember them. They're wild. He's saying, your life is like that. It's twisted up, it's strange, it's weird, and poof, you're gone. People can't find you because you're wicked. You're going to die soon. Verse 11 closes, it lies down with him in the dust. That youthful vigor is gone. Now, he's not talking about natural causes. He's talking about God's judgment. Because you've lived like you've lived, because you've kept the secrets from us, and because we all thought you were righteous, but you're so sick, it's obvious that you're suffering. It's obvious that you're sinful, and you're going to die. Well, that's a nice hospital visit, isn't it? You're standing there by a guy that's just miserable, and you're there to say you're going to die sooner than you think. Look at verses 12 to 19. The pleasures of wickedness are very temporal. Evil is sweet in his mouth. He hides it under his tongue. Though he desires it and will not let it go, holds it in his mouth. And then he uses the analogy of food and of eating. Food in his stomach is changed to the venom of cobras within him. He swallows riches but will vomit them up. God will expel them from his belly. He sucks the poison of cobras. The viper's tongue slays him. He cannot swallow this food, verse 18. And look at the accusation in verse 19. He is really meaning Job. He has oppressed and forsaken the poor. He has seized a house which he has not built. He decides to throw that in for extra measure. He's looking it down his nose at Job because of his wealth. That must be one of the secrets you've kept. You've oppressed the poor, and you've pushed people out of their houses, and you've taken advantage of them. Your pleasures are over. Your wickedness has caught up with you. I mean, how severe a tongue is this? And God's judgment falls hard. 20 through 29. 26 says, complete darkness is held in reserve, and unfanned fire will devour him. It will consume the survivor in his tent. Heavens will reveal his iniquity. The earth will rise up against him. Verse 29, this is the wicked man's portion. You could put Job's name there. That's who Zophar has in mind. This is your portion, Job, from God, even the heritage decreed to you by God. Well, these are the final words of Zophar. One of my commentators that I checked said, this is the last time we hear from Zophar, and we will not miss him. Well, that's a pretty good way to put it. Some people, the best thing they do is leave when they've made your life so miserable. They're gone, and you go, good riddance. It's the way we feel about Zophar. All of this is not ancient history. This kind of stuff goes on. I don't have any one of you in mind. If I did, I'd talk to you personally rather than say it publicly. But some of you have awfully sharp tongues. You say things and you couch them in words that sound as nice as Zophar. I mean, this is poetry. This is tough Hebrew, this Hebrew poetry of chapter 20. It sounds even religious at times. But we should pray for so-and-so. And then you dump this garbage that's not really founded. You don't know it to be true. But evil report is always more interesting than a good report. That's why the news is full of it. That's why the skies are always partly cloudy, not for the most part clear. They never say that. It's always, well, there's a cloud coming. It should be here by a month and a half from now. It's coming from the west. Bad hurricane out there. Oh, really? And we're on the edge of our seat. We're on tiptoes listening to bad news about somebody. You need to learn to say, by the way, how do you know that? Who told you? What's your source? Prove that to me. Challenge the people who come at you with their forked and sharp tongues that start spreading stuff that doesn't sound right. You've got a good brain. You got sense. Job doesn't just take this on the chin. He says, wait a minute. Hold on here, Eye Pockets. I'm not going with you on this. This is not where we're going. I was reading this past week of a minister whose congregation refused to accept his message. True story. He wanted to lead the flock into the truth of the scripture. He wanted to preach the word. He wanted to stand for what was right. They didn't want to be led that way. So happened that his choir, with so many of their habitual ungodly practices, brought things to a head. And position became so unbearable for him, he invited the choir to resign. The choir not only resigned, I'm reading this, but persuaded the congregation to desist from taking part in the singing on the following Sunday. Okay, everybody, we're not going to sing. So the result was that whatever singing was done had to be done alone by this minister, while the other people stood around and enjoyed his embarrassment. The state of things continued for some time, and the minister was greatly depressed and perplexed at the turn the events had taken. He was at wit's end when God spoke in an unusual way to him. One day he was sitting alone on a bench in a park, and he saw a newspaper blow by, and he picked up a torn piece from the paper, and it bore a message which was exactly what he needed to read. It read, "No man is ever fully accepted until he has, first of all, been utterly rejected." He took that to heart. He needed nothing more. He had been utterly rejected for Christ's sake, and his recognition of the fact was the beginning of a most fruitful ministry. Though utterly rejected by man, he had been fully accepted by God. Let me tell you, Job is listening to what my mother used to call a lot of palaver, just a lot of lip banging from Zophar. He's talking, but it's nonsense. It isn't true, even though he says it poetically and beautifully and even convincingly. Job doesn't take it on the chin. Now, some of those that I checked said, no matter what, when false accusations are made, you just sit quietly and say nothing, and God will defend you. Well, sometime I'm sure that's appropriate. Not always. I kind of believe in the American Revolution motto, trust in God, but keep your powder dry. I think if your reputation is being ruined, if your company is going down a tube, if your church is being assaulted, and it's because of false stuff,

He titled his message, Responding Wisely When Falsely Accused. When false accusations come, and they will, the temptation is to either lash out in anger or go completely silent and hope it all just goes away. Job shows us there's a wiser path. Here at Insight for Living, we understand that you may come to this daily program carrying burdens that weigh you down. In fact, maybe you're the recipient of false accusations yourself. You're hurt, you're angry, and you can't seem to rise above it all. Well, all of us at Insight for Living care deeply about you. 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Have you ever been falsely accused? I'm Bill Meyer. 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
4: Coming up on Adventures in Odyssey, Zachary Taylor is having a little trouble with acceptance, particularly when it's his mom's new boyfriend, Blake. But with a little help from a new friend, Zachary learns to let go of the past and embrace a new future. Don't miss this touching episode about blending families. 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
7: You can still find something to say I'm sorry for. You know what? I'm sorry you feel that.

0: way. I really want to hear from you what you, you know, believe about this, because I want to be a better person and I actually want our relationship to work. That goes against the grain of saying, you need to clean it up. You need to fix it. Because when we do that, that's actually just moving them away from us as opposed to moving them toward us in a safe manner. Mm. And we want to be that safe parent. You can be safe by being authentic.
1: Well, that's Jim Burns, and he shared last time here about navigating the joyful, sometimes heart-wrenching role of parenting adult children. Thanks for being with us here on Focus on the Family with Jim Daly. I'm John Fuller.
2: You know, John, more and more parents are facing a reality that they never expected, and that is their adult son or daughter is questioning or maybe even walking away from the Christian faith that they were raised in. And it becomes such a disappointing burden for the parents. Like, what did we do wrong? How did we not communicate effectively? If we did our job right, I'm sure the Lord would have done his job right. So where is the breakdown? And you know what? It often is right there in this little thing called free will. Like, you know, God was a parent, Adam and Eve. And look what his kids did. Mm-hmm. And we're all, you know, part of that connection of a sin-filled world. So the point is, we can do everything well. We're never going to do it perfectly. But kids have their choices. Teens make choices. Adults, our children in their 20s make choices that we might see as harmful, but they don't see it the way we see it. Today, we want to continue the discussion with Jim Burns. And if you missed last time, get the app so you can download it and get access to all the programs, but especially the discussion yesterday. Mm-hmm. So you can catch up, or you can go to the website and do that from the FocusOnTheFamily.com website. All in all, we're here to help you. We've got counselors, we got so much help, and we want to continue this discussion for parents of adult children.
1: And Jim Burns is the founder of Homeward, a ministry that has been equipping parents for a long, long time. He's really got an authentic...
2: I think he's saying you're old, Jim. I don't know.
0: I am
1: old. Well, you've got an authenticity and an approachability to you that I think just really connects with people. And Jim has captured his thoughts about this topic in a terrific book, When Your Adult Child Strays, Trading Heartache for Hope. And we'll encourage you to get a copy of that from us.
2: Jim, welcome back.
0: Great to be back with y'all.
2: Continuing the chat. And it was so good. You know, many of us are living in this, and it's become one of the dominant questions that we receive online or through phone calls here to the counseling team. My 20-something is doing this and fill in the blank. And it's all over the board. It's sexual issues. It's decisions to live together. Mm-hmm. And, you know, parents, to that opening I mentioned, we wear that pretty roughly because what did we do wrong? What happened here? Respond to that.
0: Well, we play the shoulda game. We should have done this. We should have done that. And I know Kathy and I did that. Our kids bumped in college. They didn't take the major step that we even talk about in this, you know, particular book we're talking on today. But when they did it, we took the blame as if only we would have done something differently. And I think too many parents do that. I think too many parents play that, I should have done this, when we're not in control. And that's where we have to relinquish our kids to God. And that's a hard thing to do.
2: If you were to describe the parents' prototype that you see are most successful, what do those parents look like? What are their attitudes? You've seen these over the years, these parents that now have 20, 30-something kids, and they're generally healthy. What are the attributes of those parents that you've seen?
0: I actually don't think they know they've done this, but this is what they've done. In those first 2 years, they've kind of catered to them, and they've just loved on their kids, and then they controlled them for protection till about 10. Then they moved to coaching where, you know, coaches are still in charge, but they started to let the kids make some decisions. They became consultants from 15 to 18. And in consulting, most of those day-to-day decisions were done by the kids, and they embraced that. You know how many weeks that is? 936 weeks from the time they're born till the time they, you know, become
2: an
0: adult.
2: Man, that sounds so finite. 936 weeks.
0: Yeah, that's it, right. But these were ones who prepared. The ones who didn't prepare for this, they were still in control. They were telling their kid what to wear at 18. But the point that I'm saying here is that it's those parents that allowed, and then they bought into the fact that their kids were now adults, even though they didn't act like adults and they didn't always make good adult decisions, but they were going to treat them. They had moved from a parent-child relationship to a parent-adult child. And that's a big difference.
2: But listen, a lot of young people in their 20s, especially right now, are reexamining what they believe. So often, you know, we've had conversations with experts talking about deconstructing the Christian faith.
0: Right.
2: So they get it down and they disavow it because they deconstruct it.
0: Right.
2: And then there's others that are actually in the process of making the faith their own.
0: Yeah.
2: Parents need to allow that. John Lennox, the great mathematician at Oxford, now retired, but a tremendous thinker, he said, the best thing that my mother and father did for me was to allow me to read books. And this is like at 13, 14. Karl Marx, they said, no, read it. You need to know about it.
0: Yeah.
2: Not to be intimidated by it, but, you know, John Lennox is a brilliant man. He became, you know, the head of mathematics at Oxford. But he said his parents willingly and wanted him to be familiar with things. And then they would challenge it at the dinner table. Now, tell me what you learned about communism. You know, those kinds of thoughts. Speak to that.
0: Okay. What I love about him is that he did that when the kids were still in the home.
2: Mm-hmm.
0: So what we do is we sometimes don't do it that way. We won't let them have a doubt. We won't let them have a struggle or share a struggle, or we won't let them read a book that goes against something. And then they get away to college or they go into the workforce or whatever. They're killed because they've never even heard this stuff. So I think the best thing we can do is teach them to become critical thinkers at even a young age. And I'm saying, you know, my little 10-year-old grandson, you know, I'm beginning the process as grandpa to help him think critically about something. And what I'll do on that is he'll tell me something that the kids are doing at school. And I go, what do you think about that? Now, I'm, you know, at this point, I haven't read, you know, communist books to him, but I think I'm a lot safer to have him read some of that stuff under my wings than, you know, what he's going to get when he goes away
2: to
0: school.
2: And of course, his example is just that what he perceived out of that is that my father didn't fear those things in his faith.
0: Yeah.
2: That's a great thing to communicate.
0: It's a great thing. And with our faith, we shouldn't fear a lot of the stuff. We're so fearful. Our God is bigger than any of this stuff.
2: Yeah. That's so true. You have a story about Christy, your daughter, which illustrates this difference between rejecting faith and forming an independent faith. So what was her story?
0: Her senior year, she wrote a column, and the column in the school newspaper said, I had to disown my parents' faith to own my own faith. And I'll tell you, I still get chills thinking about that because I was like, oh my gosh, Christy's going to blow it and she's going to do all this stuff. It was the best thing. She deconstructed in a positive way. Too much of her faith was really the faith of mom and dad.
2: Mm-hmm.
0: And again, we did Bible studies at home and we prayed together. And we did all these kind of things. So in a sense, she had to kind of disown us in the faith department to own her own. Now, guess what? We go to the same church. The fruit doesn't fall far from the tree. But she does have a faith that's her own now, and it's a strong faith. And the things she reads are a little different than the things I read.
2: And even in that description, what we're saying is don't yank the chain so quickly. Don't be fearful to allow them to wonder about the world around them.
0: Yeah. Well, when you look at faith formation, Jim, one of the aspects of growing in faith formation is that you can actually live in a world that you don't understand everything about it. I mean, I always will laugh and just say, well, I don't know. I'll have to ask God when I get to heaven because I have no idea. That's actually a stronger thing than, you know, buttoning it down for our kids. So we found that with Christy going through this time of searching, that, yeah, it was deconstruction. That's when deconstruction can be good.
2: As a parent of adult children, one of the things the whole journey, they know you better than anybody. Your spouse knows you best. Right. Then your kids are going to know you.
0: Right.
2: And I think in that context, how do we live up to the reality that we're not perfect and we're going to try hard. We're going to try to live a Christian faith very well, but we're going to blow it. I'm going to say things that you're scratching your head to my son or my daughter.
0: Right.
2: Speak to the healthy nature of that because we're all sinners.
0: Right.
2: Full of sin, and we're saved by grace.
0: Right. Well, I think it's a very healthy thing, and I actually write and talk a lot about it with people, with parents of adults, is that sometimes we have to embrace I'm sorry. You know, to say, you know what, that was all about me, and that wasn't about you, and I got stuff going on at work, or, you know, your mom and I are feeling some pressure here. And so I blew it. I was out of line on that conversation, or I did this, or I did that. I think sometimes we just have to admit we admit our sinfulness. I mean, you can say, I'm a sinner and I'm saved by grace, sure. But sometimes we just have to simply say to them, I'm sorry, and lead with the I'm sorry.
2: And be sincere.
0: Be sincere. And again, you can't lead. Let's say you're in estrangement and they're saying it's all about you. Well, and you don't think it is. You think it's kind of about them too. You can still find something to say, I'm sorry for it. You know what? I'm sorry you feel that way. I really want to hear from you what you believe about this, because I want to be a better person and I actually want our relationship to work. That goes against the grain of saying, you need to clean it up. You need to fix it. Because when we do that, that's actually just moving them away from us as opposed to moving them toward us in a safe manner. Mm. And we want to be that safe parent. So you can be safe by being authentic.
2: Mm-hmm. Yeah.
1: Jim Burns is our guest today on Focus on the Family with Jim Daly. And we're talking about one of the most requested topics that we have here at Focus on the Family. 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And Jim, as we do this kind of work with our adult kids, sometimes they make decisions that upset one parent,
0: yeah,
1: but not necessarily the
0: right.
1: other.
0: Right.
1: And so there have been frictions in some marriages I know regarding adult kids of ours. And so how do we navigate that? How do we stay on the same team? Because it's really
2: That's
1: critical
2: good.
1: That we don't let that child get in the way of
0: yeah.
1: our relationship.
0: Well, first of all, you're going to have to accept, because this is just parenting 101, that we're not going to agree on everything. I think when they get older and we don't agree, it's harder. Mm-hmm. You know, I would say most of Kathy's and my strongest, intense discussions, how's that for not saying arguments?
2: Same terminology.
0: Right.
1: We're all identified.
0: But I would say it's over our kids still.
2: Yeah.
0: And Kathy and I do have a different way. I have this book on doing life with your adult children, and the second approach is unsolicited advice is taken as criticism. And Kathy will sometimes say, you need to work on principle number two right now, because I'm giving advice and it sounds like criticism, right? So that's where I think as a couple we have to, what do we agree on? I mean, for Kathy and I, we probably agree on 85%, but it's that 15% that drives us nuts. There are times when I just have to say, you know what, I'm going to let Kathy do her thing a little different than I'm going to do. There's times when she has to say that to me. But if people can't get, you know, on the same page, then that's where I think we need a moderator. And I think we come in and, you know, there's great Christian coaches out there. There's some great Christian counseling. And I actually think that this is a stage that it's very few of us can get through without the help of other people. So we have a couple, Terry and Sharon. They've raised their kids. Their kids are not perfect. They are amazing people. And we meet with them about 6 times a year. And, you know, I have a little notice in my pocket where I have about 5 questions I want to ask them. And that's where we get some of our counsel. Now, he's a health executive. He's not a therapist. He's not a pastor. He should be. He was the chairman of an elder board at a church. But they have helped us big time.
1: Mm-hmm.
0: And sometimes they'll just say, no, we don't see eye to eye on that one either. So,
2: and then rest in it.
0: Yeah, I think you have to figure it out. Yeah. So it almost goes back to what I was talking about in terms of our own self. I find that I do better with Kathy if we're at odds over one of the children's decisions or how they're raising their kids or, oh my gosh.
2: You're touching all the hot buttons.
0: I know. And we have them. So what I'm better when we go on date night and looking in each other's eyes and recommit our relationship, when we really do put the discipline into making sure that our marriage is not, we haven't buried the stuff under the mat. Mm. And so it's funny because it almost goes opposite to it. I don't have to convince her that I'm right. She doesn't have to convince me that she's right. How do you live with the fact that you're going to disagree? You know, our spouses are humans and they are smarter than us sometimes and they're sinners and you know all this, and so we live with that complication. That's the nature of it.
2: Yeah,
0: we can't expect to always be on the same page, but try to get on as much as you can.
2: You know, Jim, I wanted to bring this up at the I think last time we spoke on this yesterday, but the issue of anxiety and maybe even tipping into depression, I think the CDC said 15 to 25 year olds, at least one report that I read from the CDC said that community, it's about, you know, I don't, probably about 14 million, I think, that are in that demographic, 15 to 25, 50% are experiencing anxiety and or depression.
0: Right.
2: That's a whole different parenting issue that crops up.
0: Right.
2: And, you know, given what we're talking about, you have to now have that capacity as a parent to work with a child, maybe as high as 50% in that age group, 15 to 25, that are dealing with that. How do we go about discerning it, understanding it, and helping?
0: So I'm really glad you brought it up. And I believe you're right. And it's the largest demographic right now of that age group we've ever had. So yeah, a lot of depression, a lot of anxiety. There, and we can talk about social media from them being
2: the
0: raised. We can talk about all these other things. But as a parent, you know, we're not a psychologist. Okay, most parents aren't psychologists.
2: Right.
0: You know, you have psychologists who listen to the broadcast and fine, but it's their kid, so it's not. It's a different ball game.
2: Mm-hmm.
0: So I think we need to become people who understand how do you help someone who's going through anxiety and depression. But I don't think you sit them down at the table and say, "So you're depressed. What's wrong with you is you're depressed." I don't think we do that. I think we have to learn how do you treat a person who might be depressed. How do you treat a person who's going through really some extreme anxiety? The harder part is you've got kids today who are in that age bracket, the 15 to 25, and older too. But you've got kids in that bracket that they could be clinically depressed. That's a different kind of depression and anxiety than the kind of depression and anxiety that is just going on because they're going through so many transitions and so many changes. So if you believe that your adult child is going through some type of deeper anxiety or depression, then that's when I think, you know, you bring in the experts. And as a family, don't just put them in, but say, hey, as a family, we want to talk about all the things that are going on. And, you know, there are some great books and there's, you know, obviously you guys have broadcasts on this. There's a lot of great things to learn on it, but it's, you know, my mom didn't have to ever look up social media. I mean, we just had we had the phone with a long cord and she was always mad at me because I'd take it into my bedroom. Well, today, so she didn't have to learn this stuff. Today, we have to learn if our child is feeling anxiety or depression, we have to learn about that and how do we help them. And there are things that we can do. But don't be the armchair psychologist. You were not made that. Your mom and your dad get the help you need.
2: And that's good. Act on those observations, too.
0: Yes.
2: I think that's another
0: thing. And be aware
2: of it. Yeah.
0: And a lot of parents aren't aware. So, you know, what the kids are doing is they're depressed and anxious, and the parents think that they're just behavior problems.
2: Right. So you got to be able to discern that much.
0: Exactly.
2: Jim, we've talked about this idea of loving your child regardless and being there, being the backstop, regardless of behavioral issues. But let's move that to the 20-something, maybe even 30-something, where that relationship is toxic. It's that dark. It's no longer that easy, if I could put it that way. Yeah. And people can fill in the blanks as to what they might be dealing with.
0: Right.
2: But there's accusations. There's just severe negative energy going on in the relationship. How do we as parents deal with that kind of toxic relationship and put boundaries around it, maybe to protect our spouses or other children that are still in the home?
0: Right.
2: What is that approach?
0: Well, I think there's lots of ways we could go, but one is you mentioned the word boundaries, and I think it's important that we understand that we do need to put boundaries up. If something is toxic, then we put boundaries into it. And we can say, you know what, honey, we love you so much, but right now, this kind of behavior isn't, you know, going to be welcome in the home. Can we take you out on a regular basis and go get coffee, just us two? But we don't want this in the house with the other kids or whatever it might be. So here's some of our boundaries. Here's some of our expectations. You know, can you live with that? And if they can't live with that, then say, okay, fine. And keep in the relationship, but you're going to have to lower the expectations and whatnot for a while.
2: And perhaps some of the contact time.
0: Exactly.
2: So,
0: and that's a boundary, right?
2: Yeah.
0: It's not estrangement. It's just lowering the expectations, lowering the boundaries. I think at the same time, when it gets super toxic, you know, there's an elephant in the room. So mention the elephant and if you can with your adult child, say, you know, what's going on? Now, again, if it's drug and alcohol abuse on their part or it's some really immoral, crazy behavior or whatever, that's different than if it's just going crazy on the attitude thing. So you've got to, you want to know what it is. A lot of people who are in estrangement and toxic relationships, not, I mean, estrangement's a toxic relationship, but there's other toxic relationships. But a lot of people say they don't know why their child is acting this way toward them. Mm-hmm. So if you can find that out by just simply saying, you know, what's going on, don't do that in the heat of the battle, and don't try to change your child. The mistake we make is we go, as I said, you know, you're wrong and I'm right. No, I think we have to say, help me understand how you feel.
2: Right.
0: And I know that sounds like a therapist, but I mean, help me understand how you feel. What's going on? And then we have to bite our tongue. It's not the time for us to go and get defensive. So a parent has to take the lead, and a lot of that is biting the tongue.
2: Yeah. What you're describing, though, is kind of a parental curiosity.
0: Yeah.
2: Which is a good posture to be in at that point,
0: curiosity,
2: rather than being referee, judge, whatever descriptor you have.
0: No. Take that job description.
2: Ask good questions.
0: Exactly.
2: To find out where the angst is.
0: No.
2: You know, one of the things I found with even people that do not appreciate Christianity, they've had a bad experience. And often those that are most hostile to the faith are people that had terrible situations growing up or something like that. My parents were the worst hypocrites, you know, and you get this and it formulates in them this angst toward a Christian.
0: Exactly.
2: They don't even know you, you know, and yet when I've sat with them and broken the caricature or the stereotype and, you know, we sit and we talk and they're going, you're not like the Christians I know.
0: No, I know.
2: And it's unfortunate because we all should be.
0: Right.
2: They should be saying, you're like every other Christian I know.
0: Right, right.
2: How, why do you love me? Why do you care about me?
0: Right.
2: But when you project concern for people and interest in people, and this would include your adult children, something in the human heart opens up, even for the crusty soul.
0: Exactly. I had a guy who was in our home. We had had a birthday party for him. We did not have the same view on sexuality. And he told me his story, and it was a horrible story. I mean, I'm sorry. His parents were goofy when it came to the faith and whatnot. I mean, just really goofy.
2: Destructive.
0: Yeah.
2: Yeah.
0: I was trying to be nicer.
2: Yeah.
0: But they were. And for some reason, I started to well up with tears, and I just said, I'm so sorry. And he looked at me like, why are you sorry? And I said, because something that's so near and dear to me and so important to me, I kind of feel like you got a raw deal.
2: Mm.
0: And I'm sure that he did some goofy stuff where his parents, you know, could come down on him, but his parents didn't do a good job.
2: Yeah.
0: What he needed to see at that point was the us showing love and care to him, not trying to fix him for his weird thoughts on, very different thoughts than us, on his sexuality.
2: Your dad, you put some boundaries around your dad. Was that like, give me the car keys because you can't drive? Or what were those boundaries?
0: Well, he took the car keys the first day because I hit a trash can the very first day I got my license.
2: Oh, I was just thinking when you were older. You're 20-something?
0: No. My dad was an alcoholic. And my grandpa on my mom's side was an alcoholic. So our dysfunction in our family was alcoholism.
2: Mm-hmm.
0: And so, for example, I love my dad. Dad was one of these guys who, some people don't like to use the term functioning alcoholic, but he was. He was good in business. He did things. He came to my games. He wasn't a horrible person. But as he started drinking, I never let my kids drive with him. And I didn't even say that to him. I just kind of go, oh, we're going to do this. I never let him stay there because I was afraid that one day grandpa would take him someplace. You know, I just didn't.
2: So unspoken boundaries.
0: Some unspoken boundaries, some spoken boundaries. And the spoken boundaries never went well. And so we did that, but I still tried to stay in the story with Dad, and we did lots of things, and I visited him all the time and, you know, did all these things. One day, he was in a motorhome, his motorhome, with my mom, and he almost crashed the motorhome, and I got him to go to an alcoholic drug rehab center at 68 years old. Mm-hmm. The other guys were like in their 20s, right? And he was the Pied Piper, and Dad never drank again, and Dad pulled it together, and so some of those boundaries I was then able to break away from over the years, and we ended up with a really cool relationship. Now, I'm not saying Dad was perfect, but Dad, in his sobriety, he made a lot better decisions. That's a hard one, because even whenever you deal with adult children, a lot of times as your children are getting older, so are your parents. I had the blessing of having my dad become a Christian. My mom had died. Having my dad become a Christian, being a, you know, almost a fellowship type relationship with him, I never dreamed that was going to happen. And I literally did have to set some boundaries that I was not really happy about and always kind of felt guilty about too.
2: Jim, right at the end here, I want to end with that positive story out of your book about your friend Ron, who, you know, beach trips with his son, discussions. Describe that, because it I think it knits together everything we've talked about.
0: Yeah, really, you know, it does. I hadn't thought about that for a long time. Ron had a lot of tension with his son. His son didn't, he violated his values and he strayed from faith and he did all these things. And Ron was the type of guy that said, he's kind of a man's man, sit down, I'm going to tell you what is going on and you need to pull this together. That didn't work. And it only broke their relationship. Mm. So Ron decided to go on a week trip. Ron surfed, fished, and they brought bikes. And so they just did three things that both he and his son liked to do. And they vacationed together and they had laughter and they went out to dinner and they ate. I think they had Mexican food every night because the son likes Mexican food, right? And kind of toward the end, the son, you know, said, "Dad, this has been the greatest time I've ever had with you, and it's been so good. And I know you have questions, and I know you have, and I'm going to be okay. You know what? I know you're worried about me, and yeah, I've made some, you know, dumb decisions, and I'm probably in agreement with most of those that you would say are dumb. But I'm coming back, and I just want you to know this has helped me so much.
2: Wow.
0: To make the turn, because I know you love me, and I know every night you'd want to tell me, you know, how wrong I was on certain things, and you never did. And I just want to thank you for that. And today, by the way, this is an ongoing story. Today, Ron and his son are in business together, and it's kind of almost a Christian business, and they do so many great things as families. So, you know, it started out pretty bumpy, but Ron swallowed his pride and said, I'm going to build this relationship on the long haul.
2: Well, that's exactly what we want to end on, is the longer arc that you mentioned throughout the program. Right. And the idea that in your 20s, you're going to experience some things that may be displeasing to mom and dad, and we get it, and that's okay. But look at that long arc, and like the outcome of Ron and his son, that's what you're aiming for. Yeah. And that was a beautiful way to end. Thank you, Jim. Thanks for being with us. Oh,
0: always great to be with you.
2: And like we often do, just make a gift of any amount, monthly or one-time gift, and we'll send you Jim's book, When Your Adult Child Strays, Trading Heartache for Hope, as our way of saying thank you for jumping in, getting a great resource that you can apply right now, and then helping other families to get those resources as well.
1: 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And coming up next time, Christian financial advisor Russ Crossan will be answering questions about finances, like how can I honor God with my money?
3: So I can put it in retirement, I can put it in another piece of real estate, I can buy a second home, I can, you fill in the blank, but I could also invest in my family. 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
6: Flight is a big problem for those who believe that we owe our existence to evolution. Birds, mammals, reptiles, insects, and even some fish fly, or at least glide, through the air in controlled flight. So many different creatures fly that evolutionists must say that flight evolves several different times. The dragonfly is among the best flyers in the animal kingdom. The dragonfly can beat its four wings in unison or separately, depending upon the maneuver it wants to make. They can fly at speeds of up to 25 miles an hour or even faster. It can hover, take off backwards, and even make unbanked turns. The dragonfly eats small insects, including mosquitoes, earning it the nickname Mosquito Hawk. A dragonfly can see a gnat from 3 feet away, fly to it, capture, and return to its original position in little more than a second. One third to one half of its body mass is made up of flight muscles. Its two eyes have a total of 60,000 lenses and are so situated that its range of vision is almost 360 degrees. Dragonflies not only appear in the fossil record fully formed, but in much greater variety than we see today. One fossilized dragonfly was the size of a crow. Even the United States Air Force has studied the dragonfly to learn how it flies. The dragonfly is no product of natural selection. It is clearly a specially designed creature whose designer understands flight better than we do. That designer is our creator, God.
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1: There's not a believer here, no matter what the condition of your life, no matter what problems you have, that haven't been mightily blessed of the Lord. You are blessed with every spiritual blessing in the heavenly places in Christ. Sometimes folks say, have you gotten the second blessing? Yep, third, fourth, fifth. I don't know how many I got. I've listed quite a few of them in the Bible. I've gotten them all. They're all in Christ, blessed with every spiritual blessing. Now, obedience flows out of the blessing of God.

0: the blessing of God. It's something every believer desires, isn't it? But what does it really mean to live under the blessing of God? On this edition of Hope for Today, Bible teacher David Hawking is taking us back to Genesis chapter 9, verses 1 through 17 to continue his message called God's Covenant with Noah. As Noah and his family step out of the ark into a world forever changed by the flood, God spoke words of blessing, purpose, and promise. And as David's going to show us, these words still have something very important to say to us today. Stay tuned. And just before David begins, Matt, we have a number of free resources that folks can download on the homepage of davidhawking.org. First, the Meditations in the Psalms daily devotional.
1: This is the Bible study that people need to grow. A lot of times people will hear the gospel and then not have any follow-up.
0: This gives them a launching point to start that daily time in the Word. And then there's What is Christianity? Now, we offer that free because
1: that helps the unsaved person know what it means to become a believer.
0: Right.
1: And it gives the believer assurance of his salvation.
0: And then we have four books by our good friend Richard A. Bennett.
1: For free
0: he
1: for
0: gave
1: download.
0: Us these books.
1: And you can download them too for free.
0: 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All right, now here's David with day two of God's Covenant with Noah, taken from Genesis chapter 9, verses 1 through 17.
2: I'd like you to see four things. First of all, it says, and God blessed Noah and his sons. Just as a quick reminder to all of us believing brothers and sisters, obedience is rooted in the blessing of God. Very interesting. Sometimes we turn that around and we say, you obey God and you will be blessed. Now, I understand that. But actually, obedience is a product of one knowing the blessing of God. If I said to you, has God blessed you? You see, a lot of people never learn the life of obedience to God because we see him as sitting in heaven with a baseball bat, ready to club us for every false move. So we're hesitant, we're reluctant. Obedience to us is a kind of a disciplinary deal that just is a heavy trip. And the burden of it all gets on us and we just... And yet we read in the New Testament Jesus saying, if you love me, do what? Keep my commandments, right? And so we feel a little guilty, you know. And obedience and discipline becomes kind of a burden and a legalistic system for a lot of Christians to somehow check the old sin nature. Doesn't work, but we use it. My, what a difference when you know the blessing of God and obedience flows from it. It becomes a delight then, not a burden anymore. It's a joy to obey God. I'm the happiest that I could be when I obey God. How about you? And when I don't obey him, I'm very unhappy. You understand that God has blessed us so much, he even says, take a look at the rain. It rains on the just as well as the unjust. God's blessings, that's what we call common grace, are everywhere. Look at the sky, look at the stars, and smell the flowers, and understand the great creative hand of God. God has blessed us. And food, why 80% of the world is fed out of the breadbasket of our continent, Canada and the United States. Has God blessed us? We see a nation going down the tubes morally in terms of family values, and we're all disturbed, but hey, don't make any mistake about this. We have been really blessed by the Lord. God bless America. God has shed his grace on us. And God told us that when he blesses you, don't you ever forget the Lord in that matter. When God's blessing you, boy, it's easy, isn't it, just to ride along and cruise and to forget what your responsibilities are to the Lord. Obedience really is rooted in the blessing of God. It says, God bless Noah and his sons. Boy, did he ever bless them. They escaped the flood. I ask you, if you're a Christian, are you blessed? You've escaped hell. Amen? There's not a believer here, no matter what the condition of your life, no matter what problems you have, that haven't been mightily blessed of the Lord. You are blessed with every spiritual blessing in the heavenly places in Christ. Obedience flows out of the blessing of God. Has he saved you? Has he redeemed you from hell and sin, the consequences of it? Praise the Lord. What an inheritance we have coming. What a blessing we have coming. What rewards. A brand new body's promised to us. What a great Savior we have. Now, let's talk a little bit about loving him and serving him and obeying him. God's been so good. No good thing will he withhold from those who walk uprightly. David said, I've been young, I've been old, I've never seen the righteous forsaken, nor his seed begging bread. God has been so good. Has he been good to you? You know, sometimes when you lose your job and you don't have very much, you really learn about the blessing of God, how he takes care of you. Takes care of you all the time in ways you just cannot imagine. God is so good. The scope of this command is in verse 1 as well as verse 7. Now you say, wait a minute, you're making this like it's really terrific. Well, it is. Well, then what is this command? What is this that we're supposed to do? What is it he told to the human race now that they're going to start all over again? What is the real command to obey here? Answer, be fruitful and multiply and replenish the earth. They hold conferences on stopping overpopulation, and God says, no, populate the place. Be fruitful and multiply and replenish or fill the earth. God's command remains the same. Interesting that he repeats it in verse 7. And you, be ye fruitful. Now, if you have a King James Bible, you can always tell the difference between a singular and a plural when you use the second person. You can't tell that in any modern English translation because you might mean one person and it might mean two. But in the old King James, you've got a clear distinction. Thee is singular and ye is plural. Now in verse 7, he says, and you be ye fruitful. That's what he said. And multiply. It's for everybody. It's not just one. Bring forth abundantly in the earth and multiply therein. Now go back to chapter 1 again. Look at verse 28. Again, notice the blessing of God's behind this. When he first started with Adam and Eve, God blessed them, and God said unto them, be fruitful and multiply and replenish the earth and subdue it. Same message. He repeats it again to Noah in chapter 8, verse 17. When he was telling Noah to go out of the ark, he said, bring forth every living thing, all flesh, fowl, creeping thing, cattle, that they may breed abundantly in the earth. And then this, and be fruitful and multiply upon the earth. I look at verse 19. To tell you what happened, it says, these are the three sons of Noah, and out of them was the whole earth overspread. Do you really believe that? Is that mathematically and logically true? Oh, yes. In fact, more so than maybe you understand. But God said, be fruitful and multiply. Look at chapter 10. In chapter 10, we have the table of nations. There are 70 nations. And by the way, that's all important to the covenant of God because to Abraham, he said, in thee shall all nations of the world be blessed. Now, have all 70 nations either been married, born, or adopted into the Jewish line? That's a big question. And I believe the Bible teaches that. Acts chapter 10 and verse 32 says, these are the families of the sons of Noah after their generations in their nations, and by these were the nations divided in the earth after the what? After the flood. The explosion here is obedience to God's command. Be fruitful and multiply and fill the earth. And we're doing exactly the opposite. I was going to read you an article, and I decided it's so foolish, I'll just summarize it. It's an article by some heavy-duty people, thinking again, without God. And they have now discovered that one of the great arguments we should all have for abortion is that it really does solve the problem of overpopulation. And they go into some detail that it is our moral, watch this, moral duty, our God-given responsibility, can you believe this? to abort babies in order to prevent overpopulation in the earth. It's incredible, isn't it? How far we have come. And what does God say? Be fruitful and multiply and fill the earth. Now, the last time I mentioned this in chapter 8, verse 17, I got some interesting responses from you. First of all, some of you who cannot have children feel funny when you're told to be fruitful and multiply. God actually talks to you in the book of Isaiah and encourages you, if you cannot have children, to adopt some. Wouldn't it be wonderful if people stopped aborting their babies and we could adopt them? 1,500,000 people in America are waiting to adopt a baby, and there's only 200,000 babies available in a year. So we got a real problem here. Wouldn't it be wonderful if we stopped abortion, we could have some more adoptions going on. But another interesting reaction was that people believe they've been sold the idea that, you know, the basic family is about 1.7, whatever that 0.7 means. That basically, if you have two kids, you've done your thing. And some of you were offended by what I said. And so I'm not trying to hurt you. I just want to repeat it again. God said, be fruitful. That means at least one. And he said, multiply, which doesn't mean add. Is everybody following this? I'm not trying to lay a heavy trip on you. I'm just trying to tell you that's what God said. Now, on the other hand, I found some very interesting notes given to me. Here's one lady. I would have given anything to have heard what you said about having children years ago. I bought into the line of the world, and I deeply regret it now that I am the age of a grandmother. You see, we've adopted the secular thinking, you know. We've adopted it. Why, the most important thing in life, of course, is to advance your career. Amen? Wrong. But people are thinking it. Hey, look, I've got to think about myself. Hey, we got financial needs. I mean, we got the car and the boat and the car. I mean, the house and all that. Kids, are you kidding me? What a drag. I mean, we're going to have to pay for them. And you don't know whether you're going to have a boy or girl. If you have girls, man, you know what we're talking cost here. You know, there are people talk like this, you know, and we bought into this line. Now, God never said how many to have, but you are deceiving yourself and twisting the Bible if you believe that you shouldn't have children in order to be happy yourself and be all that God wants you to be, et cetera, et cetera. You are kidding yourself. That is not what God's word said. That isn't how he began it with Adam and Eve, and it's not how he told Noah and his sons what to do. We are to be fruitful and to multiply and to fill the earth. And God will let us know when it's filled up the way he wants it. God's into people. Heaven's going to be populated with people, believe me. God says a number you can't even count. Some of you are saying, I hate crowds. You were hoping you'd have one little isolated, maybe a villa up on heavenly cloud number 13 and nobody would bother you. Praise God, he's going to change us, amen, in the future. So if you don't like people now, you're going to when you get to heaven. There's lots of them. God's into people. He loves people. Now, back to Genesis 9. That's the scope of the command. The source of it is the blessing of God himself. God blesses everybody who does what he says. Number two, the scope of the command, there's no end to it here. Be fruitful, multiply, and fill the place. Now, the third thing is very interesting to me, and that's the sovereignty of the human race over the animal world, which is like a slap in the face to all evolutionary thinking. Here's what we read in verse 2. And the fear of you and the dread of you shall be upon every beast of the earth, upon every fowl. Now, everything was happy in the ark, but now they come out and things are going to change. Upon the fishes of the sea, into your hand are they delivered. And every moving thing that liveth shall be meat or food for you. That's a change. They've been vegetarians. Now you're going to be able to be carnivorous. You say, can't you just say eat meat? No, carnivorous. It means that we are indeed going to go after living flesh. We're going to kill them. We're going to dominate them. They're going to be afraid of man, and we're going to eat them. Wow. How can you say that? Save the dolphins, kill the babies. I mean, come on. We are a crazy world, aren't we? We are so confused. We are so mixed up. This sovereignty of the human race over the animal world includes two things, fear and also food. God meant for humans to dominate animals, not the other way around. That's why it's a perversion and a horrible sin to be involved in a matter of sex with animals. It also includes food. We are to eat them. Now, there are certain ones of them you're not to eat, but we are to eat them. It's a strange new world that started after the flood. There's just one qualification. He said, don't eat the blood. And some of us don't really enjoy a good steak until we can stick the fork in it and hear the moo. I mean, serve it rare, brother. Let me see the blood float in a plate. Hey, that's a violation of God's command. Why? Because the life of the flesh is in the blood. And that symbol of the blood and what it means on the whole issue of death and life is so critical in the Bible. God says, don't touch it. Plus the fact that we know medically that there's a lot of disease connected with this. So we're supposed to cook that baby till the blood's out of there. It doesn't mean you can't eat meat. Now, some people say, well, there's a lot of problems with meat, and we're vegetarians. But just understand, no matter what dietitian, nutritionist, or doctor tells you to be a vegetarian, it violates what God said. Now, you can be one, and maybe it'll be better for your health. I don't know. But it is not wrong biblically to eat meat, except certain kinds of meat. And some of them I don't care about. You know, I'm not interested in hawks and bats and falcons and all that that God says don't eat. But Deuteronomy chapter 12, verse 15. Notwithstanding, thou mayest kill and eat flesh in all thy gates, whatsoever thy soul lusteth after, according to the blessing of the Lord thy God, which he hath given thee. The unclean and the clean may eat thereof, as of the roebuck and as of the hart. Only ye shall not eat the blood. Ye shall pour it upon the earth as water. When we talk about kosher food deals with proper drainage of blood. It involves slitting the throat of the animals, hanging them up, letting them drain for 24 hours, washing them thoroughly, and boiling all of that stuff is to produce kosher food, a food in which all of the blood is guaranteed to be totally drained out of that animal. That's what kosher food is, a word indicating it's clean now for human consumption. Now go to Romans chapter 14 and look at verse 14. Paul said, I know and am persuaded by the Lord Jesus that there is nothing unclean of itself, but to him that esteemeth anything to be unclean, to him it is unclean. Boy, this verse is twisted like you cannot believe. People use this to condone all kinds of sinful attitudes and practices, and that's not the point of it. Verse 15 says, if thy brother be grieved with thy meat, now walkest thou not charitably. Destroy not him with thy meat for whom Christ died. Let not then your good be evil spoken of, for the kingdom of God is not meat and drink, but righteousness and peace and joy in the Holy Ghost. Verse 20, for meat destroy not the work of God. All things indeed are pure, but it's evil for that man who eateth with offense. Now, does this mean that now God has changed all of his rules about what food to eat? No, he hasn't changed. What it's talking about is the issue of causing people to stumble and hindering somebody's walk with the Lord because you're a meat eater and they're not, and you're both thinking that this is a key to walking with the Lord or being spiritually disciplined. And the point is that the kingdom of God isn't tied up with food. Now, you may be healthier because of what you're eating or not eating. I just got a diet the other day that shows you what not to eat and what to eat. And it's amazing. When you look at the list of what not to eat, it's all things that really look good. And what you're supposed to eat is not really that exciting. Go over to 1 Timothy chapter 4, beginning at verse 3. It talks about in the last days there's going to be some who depart from the faith and giving heed to seducing spirits and doctrines of devils. And verse 3 says, they forbidding to marry, commanding to abstain from meats, which God hath created to be received with thanksgiving of them which believe and know the truth. For every creature of God is good, and nothing can be refused if it be received with thanksgiving, for it's sanctified or set apart by the word of God and prayer. Now, that little qualification there, being sanctified or set apart, tells you that the word of God determines what you can eat or not eat. And so it's sanctified, he said, or set apart by what the word says about it, and by prayer, giving thanks to God for it. Therefore, you understand that it came from the hand of the Lord, and you are thankful, and God wants to be praised for what he's provided. Now, all of this starts after the flood. After the flood, God says, now you can eat any moving thing, kill it and eat it, but just don't eat it if there's any blood in it.
0: You're listening to Hope for Today with Bible teacher David Hawking. And today we're studying God's covenant with Noah in Genesis chapter 9, verses 1 through 17. And David's back in just a little while to bring our time to a close. First, though, Matt's here, and we

0: source David's original sermon notes and outlines pack for our upcoming series in Galatians, and that starts September 1st.
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10: The news lets you know what's going on in the world. 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
12: All right, has this gotten out of control, AI? There is a pastor in Vallejo, California. He has created an AI version of himself. I'm not kidding. Vallejo pastor creates an AI version of himself to help preach to church members because apparently... he is so busy that he needs to have another version of himself, a copy of himself. It's true. I'm not joking. This is almost hard to believe. The name's pastor is Justin Lester from the Friendship Missionary Baptist Church in Vallejo. He's cloned his mind and birthed an AI digital doppelganger, which ministers to his flock when the real man is unavailable. And with us to talk about this is Brennan DeForest. He's the pastor at Redeemer Evangelical Lutheran Church. When I mentioned to you this morning, your head almost spun around like Linda Blair.
5: Maybe if this guy had had put less time into his AI thing, he would have had more time with his people.
12: Yeah, it's a really good point.
5: I think that this story is hilarious. This is great.
12: Isn't this great? And let me tell you something. I saw on CNBC recently, and by the way, if you ever want to watch really good journalism, don't watch CNN, don't watch MSN now, don't watch Fox News, because they all have an agenda. Watch people who know what they're talking about, even if you don't fully understand it, like finances. CNBC is amazing. There's a reporter, an anchor named Becky Quick. She's very, very good. And she created, this company created this AI version of herself. And what they do is they take all of her newscasts, all of her email. They're able to get the way she talks, her cadence, the way she speaks. They make a visual of her. And knows almost everything about her. So they take all this in from emails that she wrote, conversations she's had on the air, every air check that she's had, and she's asking herself questions. It's on YouTube. It's unbelievable. And she's having a conversation with herself. This is unbelievable. And this is apparently what this pastor in Vallejo did. Took all of the information, his sermons, all of his writings, his email, his voice, and has created, and the inflection of his voice is exactly as his. I don't know how to feel about this. I think what scares me most, Pastor, is that this is happening so fast. It's the velocity at which these changes are happening. You can't keep up.
5: Yeah, I've got a few thoughts. You know, I think that parishioners, you know, people in the pews or at church, they have this perception that pastors are always busy.
12: Mm-hmm.
5: And that's true. You know, there's always work to do. There's never a time where my to-do list is ever empty. Mm-hmm. But I'm never too busy for somebody who wants to, you know, just come in and chat. Or if they went to the effort to pick up the phone and call me or to, you know, just pop by the church, I'm never too busy for them because they need something, right? And mm-hmm. So, for the people who might think that this pastor's too busy, you know, it might help. Or if they think, oh, this is just so silly, I'm just going to ask my pastor AI.
12: I'm wondering if it's like a PR gimmick. I mean, churches are looking for attention. They want, I'm going to be very careful here. Churches are not in the business to make money. That's not what I'm trying to say. But money does run, makes the trains run on time.
5: Yeah.
12: And if it gets more attention, people might be interested in the church.
5: Yeah.
12: And maybe it gets somebody saying, well, I'm kind of curious about that. And so maybe there's a potential benefit for it. But somehow, this feels like it's crossed the line.
5: But it's almost going to crash and burn. Like, well, who am I getting today? Is it going to be Pastor Lester, or is it Pastor Lester's AI?
12: Mm-hmm. Yeah.
5: And then, you know, and then it's like, well, then they may not even ask their question, or they may not even, you know, seek help, right, whatever it might be.
12: It's also a form of laziness here. We've talked about AI a lot as well. Reverend Lester has said he did it as because he was curious to start. Okay, he says, I'm an innovator. Okay, fine, you're an innovator.
5: It's fine.
12: Okay. Because I'm not going to lie, I live for that. I want to see what this is about. He had launched Pastor GPT, which helps other pastors write sermons, and it's a little church that he has in Vallejo. He offers coding classes and uses AI to handle the earthly and mundane. See, that's where AI is probably good. You need to plan a picnic for your fellowship class. Yeah. And you're saying, okay, you could put it all in and lickety split.
5: Yeah,
12: you've got a schedule planned and you're ready to go. But I'm not sure that I go back and forth on this. I think it's too new to really. I see the benefits of AI, but I'm afraid this may have crossed the line because an AI doesn't have a soul. At least so far it doesn't.
5: Mm-hmm. Yeah. Right.
12: Yeah.
5: Not that we know yet.
12: Right.
5: And I'd be interested how many people are in this congregation.
12: Right. I need to probably. It's a small congregation.
5: Okay.
12: So it's hard to believe. I think he's doing it because it's something that he's curious about.
5: Yeah. Yeah.
12: Well, let me ask you a question. Would you be curious? Because there are people now who are. I mean, it actually started very simply, where you can take a video of yourself before someone dies and say, here's some things I want you to know about me. Ask me a question. You know, what was the first time you went to a baseball game? Tell me, Dad, the first time you went to school, who was your teacher? And then explain your life. That would seem to be a good thing to do, to leave to your family mm-hmm. a little bit about your life. But what they're creating now is the ability to talk to a dead person.
5: Right.
12: If you want to talk to your father who passed away, and you were able to have video of him, letters that he wrote, and ingest that, and take a picture of him, you could have your dead father, your dead mother talk to you, mm-hmm. and that would be tempting. Or if it was like your child, let's say your child died,
5: mm-hmm. yeah.
12: and you said, and you had all these home videos, and you stored them in there, and you had maybe papers that he or she wrote. Would you want to create your child like that and have a conversation? It almost makes me tear up thinking about that possibility because that seems so, a different dimension almost.
5: Right. That's so hard.
12: Uh-huh. Yeah, I don't know. I don't
5: because
12: know
5: it's not actually your child, right? I mean, it's just taking the model from what your child had wrote and creating what it thinks they might say, predicting the next word that they might say.
12: So. I hate to say this, but somehow I feel this is that this is heading. I don't know if there's anything scripturally that discusses whether this is acceptable in the eyes of God or whether this is a sin. I mean, I believe when we die and a loved one dies, we remember them, but I think God wants us to move forward. And I'm not sure he would really sanction something like this. You let the dead go and you move on with your life with the living. I would think that's how God would think, but I don't know.
5: Yeah.
12: Have you started the idea of writing sermons is still something that I think is such of a temptation for a pastor. I know that whenever I'm writing something, I might apply for a job. I know people who are applying for jobs, and you could type in your resume, just dish in your resume, write me a cover letter, include this, this, or this, and in a matter of seconds, it's written perfectly. And is that being lazy or is that being smart because you need to do this because other people are doing the same thing? How does somebody compete, even like writing a sermon? You want to write the best sermon possible. Do you want to go through AI to write the best sermon possible? Is that a tool worth using, or is that a tool that you're cheating? These are difficult ethical questions.
5: Yeah, now I think, lost my train of thought. Now I think that the actual human sermon that's written by a person is going to be more valuable than the AI sermon, right? There may come a point, I don't think we're at that point, where there's more AI sermons than actual written sermons. And so, you know, people are going to go to the churches where they know they're going to get a real sermon that was written for their specific, you know, situation in life.
12: Have you noticed it yourself when you, I mean, I'm sure you go to different meetings and you talk to pastors and within just the Lutheran congregation, I know you have two retired pastors at your church and you have other elders and things. Do they ever ask you about this and say, You know, Pastor DeForest, what do you think about using AI? Is this something that I should or shouldn't do? It's such of a new form of intelligence or new form of technology, I prefer, that I don't know if we have the answers yet. It might just be too early.
5: Right, and that's okay. You know, there's always the debate about is this a tool or is this like a device, right? And it's certainly with those mundane kind of things, it can be a tool. You know, if it's going to replace the pastor, if it's going to replace the pastor's counseling or his the giving of the sermon, you know, then it's just kind of a device. It's not really useful for anything. Mm-hmm. I haven't been asked in a long time about AI by anybody in my congregation.
12: Is that right?
5: Yeah. It's been several months. Mm-hmm. So maybe even over a year. I can't remember. But anyway, you know, I only literally just begun to play with it a little bit. Mm-hmm. Again, like I said, like I was trying to organize a bunch of sermons by what the subject of them was, like what reading I did about them. Mm-hmm. I used for them. And that was it. And even the AI, it didn't work very well for organizing the sermons. It was much faster to just do it myself.
12: Really?
5: Yes. Maybe well, it was the Google Gemini one, so I don't know if they've there's still some stuff in that.
12: You know, you're very wise, because I feel like AI is a tempter. And it's tempting you to use it. Mm-hmm. And if you use it for the wrong purposes, you're maybe it's not a good idea. Hey, we're going to take a break. The Ten Commandments in Texas schools. We're going to talk about that, some news on that when we come back.

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3: You know, it seems like some controversies never just die, and there's complete, it's all settled. And the Ten Commandments in schools, it seems like this has been going on for decades. And just in our recent history, it's been going on for, I think it's because of all of the court proceedings. It goes from one court to the next court to the next court, and it never really gets, it seems like it doesn't get solved. Even when it goes to the Supreme Court, it's like, well, this aspect of it will allow. So then somebody says, well, we're going to let this aspect come in, and then it gets relitigated all over again. So you got two dozen Texas families are fighting to keep the Ten Commandments off public school walls in Austin. And but there is a mom is making no apology. She wants them in her kindergartner's classroom. Her name is Brittany McFarland, a Christian mother whose five-year-old daughter attends public school in Texas. She was, quote, pleasantly surprised by the new classroom displays and said the fierce backlash over them reflects a much bigger battle over faith, values, and religious liberty in America's public schools. She goes on to say, I feel like our country, we've been kind of forced to erase religion and discussion of religion in schools in general, almost to the point where the topic is taboo. This is according to the mother, but she's continuing to fight. And first of all, I'm with Pastor Brennan DeForest from Redeemer Evangelical Lutheran Church. I admire the moxie of a woman like this.
4: Yeah, yeah.
3: You know, I'm not going down without a fight.
4: Yeah, yeah.
3: Are there still Christians like that nowadays? I think there are.
4: Yeah, yeah. I think that we're getting more as we feel pressure from the secular culture. Mm-hmm. And that continues to put pressure on us. I think that there's going to be more who are going to be, you know, they're going to fight. They're not going to go down without a fight.
3: I'm uncertain on how to feel about the issue itself. I believe religion, they always talk about the separation between church and state, which of course is not in the Constitution, but the establishment clause, that the government will not establish a religion. And I've said this 1,000 times. I don't know if you've heard me say it, but what does it mean to establish a religion? Does that mean you can't even talk about religion? I mean, an establishment of religion, in my mind, is we're going to pray.
4: Yeah.
3: We're going to worship.
4: Yeah.
3: We're going to learn the Ten Commandments. We're going to learn we're going to take the sacraments. We're going to believe that you know, we're going to take Holy Communion.
4: Yeah.
3: That's an establishment of religion. Yeah,
4: correct.
3: Yeah, just talking about religion shouldn't be an establishment. Yeah. I don't know if we've ever gotten to that point of defining what an establishment of religion is. Talking about the Ten Commandments is an establishment of religion.
4: And it's definitely, you have to know a little bit about the state churches in especially Scandinavia, Germany and Scandinavia. They have state churches. You're not considered a citizen of those countries, Denmark, Norway, until you're baptized into the state church, right? Mm-hmm. That's when you become a citizen. So, you know, if America was to say, okay, everybody needs to go and be baptized in the Methodist church, that'd be establishing it, right? I mean, they don't tell us when we need to pray. They don't tell us, you know, what church we need to go to on Sundays. They don't tell us that we need to go to church on Sundays.
3: Yeah, I agree. I think actually.
4: Yeah, yeah.
3: If there, I mean, I think there should be religious classes where everybody, where people learn just the basics of every religion. Mm-hmm. You know, you do it. You do maybe, and maybe when I don't know what the age is. Maybe a junior in high school.
4: Yeah. Yeah.
3: And so they're old enough to say, listen, we are, and you begin each session by saying, we're not trying to tell you what you, but just so you understand, when you're out in the real world, here are the basic fundamental beliefs of Christianity, Judaism, Muslim, Buddhist, you pick the top five and kind of say, and I think that would create, the inclusion would be a better understanding and people getting along better because if you at least understood what the other side felt.
4: My high school had an elective. Like comparative religion or denominations and all the various religions. You could do that. I think that we can separate putting the Ten Commandments on the walls from religion even, because society needs some rule of law, right? There can't just be anarchy. Mm-hmm. And so what is that rule of law going to be? Many schools already do this. I could go into probably any classroom here in Chico and somewhere up on the wall, they're going to have the golden rule, right? Do unto others as you do to yourself or whatever. Yeah. And where does that come from? Mm-hmm. I mean, that's biblical.
3: Yeah.
4: Right?
3: treat people as you'd want to be treated.
4: Yeah. Yeah. Yeah. So it's not about, this isn't about the it is a religious thing that they're fighting. But, I mean, if we just put on the wall, not even said the Ten Commandments, but just put, like, you know, don't murder, honor your parents, mm-hmm. don't commit adultery, don't covet, don't steal. And I know that can't be divorced from the Bible because that's where it comes from. But people would have no problem with that, right?
3: Well, but they would. That's the problem.
4: They probably would,
3: because the fight is straight. I'm reading from the article here. The fight is straightforward. Texas requires public schools to display the Ten Commandments in classrooms. And about 24 families want the Supreme Court to block the law. Both sides never give up. That's the thing. There's never resolution. There will never be resolution. And you keep thinking, at some point, there's got to be resolution where somebody says, okay, we lost this fight. It's over. There's going to be the Ten Commandments in the schools in Texas because that's the way it's going to be.
4: Yeah.
3: That will never happen.
4: I mean, and here's the other thing about America. Like, if you don't like that there's the Ten Commandments in your kid's school, number one, you could take your kids out of the school and you could homeschool them. Or number two, you could move.
3: Yeah.
4: It may be challenging. I get it, you know.
3: Yeah.
4: But you can move to a state where there's not going to be the Ten Commandments on the wall if you're that upset about it. So
3: I always like to present the other side because I think that we don't want to have an agree fest here. The families represented by groups, including the ACLU, argue the state is crossing a constitutional line by putting a religious text in public school classrooms. They say decisions about a child's religious upbringing should be left to parents and faith communities, not the government, and warn the displays could make students from other religious or non-religious backgrounds feel excluded or pressured. Got to be honest, that sounds like a pretty effective argument. So I hear that, and I go, well, maybe they've got a point. So even if you're a believer and you read a comment like that, you think, well, that makes sense. And then the other side makes sense. Mm-hmm. So maybe it just comes down to how people vote.
4: Yeah.
3: And you leave it at that. And
4: or,
3: the way that people vote in Texas, they put in legislators who agree with their view on this issue. They win the elections. They vote how they want to. And they vote to have the Ten Commandments in the school, or the school board does. And that's it.
4: Yeah.
3: It's end of story.
4: Yeah.
3: But it's never the end of the story.
4: Or, I mean, even just leave it up to the teachers. You know, if the teacher wants to put the Ten Commandments up, you know, let them do it. If they don't want them up, then they don't have to put them up, right?
3: Right.
4: I mean, everything is so hyper-regulated.
3: Right.
4: That there needs to be, it's either carte blanche, you know, every classroom needs it, or no classroom gets it, right?
3: Yeah.
4: Every classroom is going to have school rules, you know. Every classroom has its own classroom rules.
3: Right.
4: If the teacher wants to put their classroom rules and the Ten Commandments as like, okay, here's the rules for this classroom, then they should be allowed to do that.
3: Yeah, Texas has defended the law, and a federal appeals court upheld it, reasoning that students are not required to recite the Ten Commandments. They're not required to believe them or affirm their religious origins. So they want the Supreme Court to step in. The justices of the Supreme Court have not agreed to hear the case. If they do, the dispute could become a major test as how the First Amendment applies to religious expression in public schools. Given the makeup of the Supreme Court, I don't like the ACLU's chances here.
4: Yeah.
3: I like Texas's chances.
4: We need to remember that one of the earliest pieces of legislation in the whole history of the United States of America was the funding of a chapel in the state cap or in the national capital, right?
3: Yeah.
4: Way back in the 1700s, after the Constitution was put in place, the funding of a chapel, right? So, and that wasn't considered a religious establishment. They were just going to put a chapel in there. Considering also, I think the Ten Commandments hang in most courtrooms in the United States.
3: I believe they do. Yeah.
4: I'm sure that they're in the Supreme Court. I don't know.
3: Yeah.
4: There's great points made. I get that it might offend people, especially if you're not religious. But yeah, you don't have to read them. You don't have to look at them.
3: Yeah, there might be a religion that I don't agree with, or a position that I don't agree with. Somebody might be protesting something, and they're across the street, and I might not agree with them. But I'm like, okay. I guess it's because it's children and that they're so impressionable. And that might be an interesting point on there. But it, to be continued, we have about a minute left. What's happening over? What's going on in the church? Is this sort of the slow time right now in the liturgical churches?
4: Yeah. Some people refer to it as like the forever long green season. So we're just taking a look at Matthew's gospel, and we're running through Romans, and then our Old Testament reading always kind of applies or compares with somehow the gospel reading. So we're just going kind of not right through Matthew and Romans, but we skip over some parts of them. But that's kind of just what we're doing.
3: Well, as always, Pastor Brennan DeForest from Redeemer Evangelical Lutheran Church, located over on Moss Avenue. Their service times are 10 o'clock Sunday. You'll find them online. Just go to Google. That's the new white pages, I guess. Just go, Redeemer Lutheran Church, Chico. You'll find out everything you need to know.
4: Yeah.
3: Thank you so much, Pastor. Talk to you next time. Take care, everybody. So long.
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11: Do you know what constitutes our Constitution? This living document that's a fusion of our forefathers' vision for the future of this nation? We have a Bill of Rights. We're not billed for these rights, but we've been given these rights because we live. We don't have to pay every day when we don't watch what we say. A penny for our thoughts is not what we give, but we give off our thoughts by the way that we live. And there are soldiers who've died, men and women who've paid the price, in the blink of an eye, given their lives to make our lives nice. And we can't fight to preserve these rights, to reach new heights, get through the darkest nights together if we don't know. We the people, we the future, can't make it right if we don't show an interest in learning the script that governs our lives. So forgive me if I'm wrong, but if you belong to this country, then there are rights that belong to you so long as you do one thing. You know your constitution and your freedom that it brings. You can't fight for what's right. You can't find a flaw if you've never shed light on the supreme law of the land. The land of the free and the home of the brave requires your knowledge and God's good grace in order to save our human race in the face of terror. And I hate to be the bearer of bad news, but you need to choose what you're going to do, because you could lose everything.
12: From AmericanThing.org. Life 101. The basic rules for getting by and moving ahead in life.
13: Change is one of the toughest things for us to deal with. We like things familiar, comfortable, predictable, and in control. But experts tell us those things that we love so much can poison our dreams for moving ahead. Sometimes life will force us to change. A crisis, a job loss, an economic downturn. It makes us uncomfortable, to say the least. But years after those things happen, most people say it actually motivated them to make dramatic and positive changes in their lives. But why wait for life to force change? Start today. By reading the Bible, you'll begin to see how God worked change in the lives of some of the greatest people who ever lived. And those stories will begin to change who you are. And changing who you are as a person will be the beginning of positive change in your life. The main thing holding you back is resisting changing who you are. Too many people launch out to achieve their dreams before they really change themselves. John Maxwell said, "We cannot achieve our wildest dreams by remaining who we are." 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
18: Reason to believe. The evidence.
19: Exhibit 4B. In 1879, a brilliant Oxford graduate, William Ramsay, set out to Asia Minor to disprove the historical accuracy of the New Testament. He had always been taught by his professors that the Bible was largely a hoax, and he never questioned it. So he assumed it would be an easy task, finding many historical and archaeological proofs that the Bible was inaccurate and fabricated. He focused on the ancient Roman culture, where much of the Book of Acts in the Bible supposedly took place. He pored over many ancient documents and records, locations, topography, officials' titles, administrative boundaries, customs, and even archaeological structures. He was going to leave no stone unturned to prove the New Testament was a hoax. But to his astonishment, he didn't find a single contradiction or inaccurate statement. In fact, he had to honestly conclude that the Book of Acts was in perfect harmony with history. William Ramsay was so shaken by his discoveries that he later himself became a follower of Jesus. One more reason to believe.
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20: George Mueller used to say, "It is my first business every morning to make sure that my heart is happy in God." That thought fascinates me, because my first thought when I wake up is usually not about God, but what do I have to do today? Or else I'm squinting at the clock to see if it's really time to get up. One morning, though, was an exception. As I was still lying in bed, the thought popped into my mind, "What do I know to be true about God today?" Well, I know a lot of things that are true about God. He can do anything. He never changes. He loves me. He will never leave me. Once I got started, the list just seemed to go on forever. Then it hit me. Here I am thinking about all the things I have to do today, especially the things I don't want to deal with. Yet when I shift my focus to how big God is, my little to-do list looks pretty puny. I felt joy begin to bubble up inside, and my attitude was different for the rest of the day. What do you know to be true about God today? That just might be a good question to put on a sticky note where you'll see it first thing every morning. Maybe on your bathroom mirror or on your computer monitor. Will you take the challenge? If you do, I don't think you'll have any problem following George Mueller's example of making it your first business of the day to be sure that your heart is happy in God, for the greatness of God will flood your heart. By the way, if you think George Mueller had no problems, keep in mind, he was responsible every day for feeding 10,000 orphans who lived in the homes he established. Focusing on God puts life back into perspective. Try it tomorrow morning and see how it changes your day.
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23: Do you feel like you're lacking self-confidence? Susan Hunt suggests you actually might have a different problem.
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23: This is Revive Our Hearts with Nancy DeMoss Wolgemuth, author of Adorned, Living Out the Beauty of the Gospel Together. For Thursday, August 27th, I'm Dana Gresh.
1: You know, there's a whole generation of women that has the potential to make a huge effect on our world to advance God's kingdom. I'm talking about the baby boomers, women who have recently entered or who will soon be entering the so-called retirement years. These women have valuable experience to share, and they're entering a season of life when they may have some additional time to invest in others. I include myself in that generation, and I'm praying that we won't say, "It's my turn to take it easy," but instead that we'll stay engaged and be involved in building God's kingdom at this season of our lives. Susan Hunt has been an incredible example to me and to many other women of how to keep pressing on in the Lord's work, even at times when we might be tempted to coast. For decades, Susan has had a burden for churches to develop Titus II-style discipling relationships, women teaching women.
23: That's right. This is a message that Susan gave at a Revive conference when we were focusing on that topic. Here's Susan.
0: Susie, our granddaughter, was 3 or 4 years old when she slid down her stairs on her pillow just as her mother came around the corner and said, "Susie, don't ever do that again." Susie asked, "Did you do this when you were a little girl?" And her mother answered, "No, my mother wouldn't let me." And Susie asked, "Who is your mother?" And Catherine responded, "Why, Susie, me mommy is my mother." And Susie's response was, "Uh-uh, she's an old lady." There's more. Susie is now a beautiful 22-year-old sitting over here with her mother, which makes me a very old lady. But here's the thing. Every birthday is a gift from the Lord, and I've had 77 of them. Plus, I have been happily married for 53 years. Girls, you have to be an old lady to be able to say that. I love the quote from Elizabeth Prentice, the 19th century author of Stepping Heavenward, when she wrote to a friend, "I'm ever so glad that I'm growing old every day and so becoming better fitted to be the dear and loving friend to young people that I want to be." This is the antithesis of the world's message that aging is our enemy. The Bible says that it's our friend. Job 12, "Wisdom is with the aged, and understanding in length of days." Proverbs 16, "Gray hair is a crown of glory. It is gained in a righteous life." And yes, my gray hair is covered with blonde highlights, but it's there, so I think it counts. Elizabeth Prentice's statement is radical because it is not self-centered. The world tells me that it's time for me. The Bible tells me that it's time to double down in investing in the next generation. Psalm 145, "One generation shall commend your works to the next generation and declare your mighty acts." This generational principle is repeated throughout the Old Testament and is echoed in Paul's letter when he says that older women are to teach the younger women. 50 years ago, when my husband graduated from seminary, we served for a short time in a small church in a rural community. I was just becoming aware of the Titus mandate, but it made no sense to me because what I observed was a division between the older and younger women. And from my 25-year-old perspective, I concluded that the older women were resentful and critical of the younger women because they were fearful of losing control. But the result was, I was fearful of them. Now, that little church was a part of a denomination that was increasingly questioning the authority of God's word. And looking back, I wonder if those women understood the power and the joy of the gospel of grace. Did they understand the sweetness of being a part of God's family where there are no generation gaps because of our union with Christ? Did they have the deep assurance of eternal life that comes with hearing sound doctrine taught Sunday after Sunday? My point, we cannot overstate the importance of Paul's instruction to the young pastor to teach sound doctrine. We're products of our theology, whether it's sound or unsound. What we believe or don't believe about God shows up every day in every way. Our passage for this session shows us what sound doctrine produces in those who are saved from our sin through grace, by faith, in the finished work of Christ. Titus 2:2-3. Older men are to be sober-minded, dignified, self-control, sound in faith, in love, and in steadfastness. Older women, likewise. The qualities that are to characterize older men, likewise, should characterize older women. Now, this is epic. As we begin to consider the virtues that we are to adorn, there's a sense of wonder and of gratitude that because of the gospel, we can become sober-minded. My natural tendency is to be so intoxicated with myself and with the world that I become self-indulgent. Peter also warns us, be sober-minded, be watchful. Your adversary, the devil, prowls around like a roaring lion, seeking someone to devour. Resist him. As we become intoxicated with the majesty of Christ, we become watchful, and we have the desire and the strength to resist our adversary. We can become dignified. My natural inclination is to become so overwhelmed with life that I freak out and act in inappropriate ways. But we can be still. We can be still in our hearts because we know that He is God. And so there's an inner peace and a poise, a dignity, that even if our circumstances are chaotic, we're not. Instead of being out of control, the gospel produces self-control. This comes from a Greek word meaning to have a saved or a sound mind. And it's also related to a Greek word that's used for car brakes. So the self-controlled woman's mind is so informed by God's word that she knows the biblical boundaries. She knows when to put on the brakes and to say no. We can become sound in faith, in love, and in steadfastness. Sound doctrine produces sound living. These qualities are not produced by self-effort. They are an outward expression of an inner transformation. Here's the headline, 2 Corinthians 3. And we all, with unveiled face, beholding the glory of the Lord, are being transformed into the same image from one degree of glory to another. We become what we behold. When we behold the fake promises and priorities of the world, we become out of control. We become chaotic, self-centered, and overwhelmed. When we behold the glory of God, we become like Christ. In our second church, there were older women who loved me. They loved my husband and they loved our children. I began to feel safe with older women. One of them taught me her simplified explanation of transformation. Over and over, I heard her say, I did what I wanted to before I was saved. I do what I want to now, but God has changed my want to's. And I'm reminded to pray, Lord, change my want to's so that I want your will and not my will for my life. And so, just like that, I'm the older woman. So let me share four observations of things that I wish I had known as a younger woman half a century ago. Number one, I'm here on planet Earth to glorify God, to put His glory on display. This is stated with profound simplicity in the first question of the Westminster Shorter Catechism. I'll ask the question, and if you'll read the answer with me. What is the chief end of man? Man's chief end is to glorify God and to enjoy Him forever. There are many things I cannot do because of my age. I don't move as fast. I don't think as fast. But those things do not have to keep me from fulfilling my purpose to glorify and enjoy God. So, right here, right now, whether I'm on a stage in Indianapolis or one day confined to a bed, show up, be present, shine His glory as we adorn the character of Christ. Secondly, I don't have to be able to solve all of a young woman's problems to encourage and equip her to live for God's glory. In our late 40s, we went on staff of a church with godly older women who had been taught sound doctrine. They loved the younger women. They were our cheerleaders. Titus 2 came alive for me. I had begun working outside the home, and so I was trying to juggle a job outside the home and home responsibilities. I was making some big decisions in ministry. I was discouraged, I was fearful, and I was weary. And so I visited Evelyn, a woman in her 80s. I cluttered the air with my words and my woes. And finally I wailed, "Evelyn, what should I do?" Evelyn looked at me with compelling dignity and tenderness. And she said, "As I listened to you, I kept thinking of one thing. Jesus loves me. This I know, for the Bible tells me so." Girls, that is sound doctrine. The clutter seemed to go away. I could see beyond it to God's sovereign love for me. Now, there was tremendous weight behind Evelyn's words because I knew her story. Her mother had died when she was a little girl. And Evelyn and her brother Ralph, who had Down syndrome, were raised by their grandmother, who died when Evelyn was a very young woman. But before she died, she repeatedly said, "Take care of Ralph." Evelyn was widowed at a young age. She never had children of her own. But out of a heart of faith, she took care of Ralph. She also taught Sunday school, vacation Bible school, women's Bible studies. She had a host of spiritual children. Until she was bedridden in her mid-90s, she always showed up for church, and she always looked so pretty, and she was so cheerful. And her gray hair was a crown of glory gained in a righteous life. And this leads to my third observation. Living out the beauty of the gospel together is not just a clever tagline. It's a gospel imperative. The local church, it's where we know each other's stories. It's where we hear sound doctrine, so we learn how to rejoice with those who rejoice and weep with those who weep. It's where we are knit together in love. Church is the place where we make disciples. Evelyn lived to be 100, and she continued to disciple me from her bed in an assisted living home, not by her words, because the time came when she could no longer speak, but by her sweet submission to God's word and to His plan for her on this earth. My fourth observation is for young women, and all of us are younger than someone. You have a responsibility to reach out to older women. Circle back to those older women in our first church. How would that experience have been different if I had reached out to them? What if I had taken time to get to know their stories? What if I had asked about the history of that church and of that community? What if I had invited groups of older and younger women into our home and asked the older women to tell us things that they'd learned about the Lord that they wished that they had known at our age? What if I had asked them to share their prayer request with us? And if I had asked the young women to share their prayer request with the older women, and if we had prayed for one another? In my arrogant immaturity, I robbed myself and I delayed my growth in grace. I did not have a teachable spirit. But as always, our faithful God makes all things work together for our good and His glory. I don't get a do-over with those women, but my failure in that experience has been used by the Lord to make me passionate to encourage and equip older and younger women to live out the beauty of the gospel together. My sisters, wherever you are on life's timeline, begin now to pray for grace to finish strong. The older I get, the more I understand that finishing strong means finishing weak. Jesus said in 2 Corinthians, "My power is made perfect in weakness." May our response be that of Paul. "Therefore, I will boast all the more gladly in my weaknesses, so that the power of Christ may rest upon me. When I'm weak, then I'm strong." This verse is very real, very precious, very personal to me. I always knew it at some level, but a few years ago, I had a sudden and severe attack of vertigo that was eventually diagnosed as being the result of a virus in my inner ear, which left me with very little balance. So my body has had to learn to compensate for me to stand upright. It also left me deaf in one ear. My eyes sort of dance around and don't always focus well. But what I have learned through this is the power of God in my weakness. For me to stand here with lights glaring in my eyes, to not topple over, and to put two or three sentences together is a testimony to the power of God. And so I boast in my weakness. But the truth is, that was always the case, not just when I had that episode of vertigo. And the sooner we acknowledge our utter dependence upon Him, the sooner we know the power of His strength upon us. No wonder I used to get tired because I was trying to operate too much out of self-effort. I knew I should depend on the Lord, and I said I did, but I did not know it to the depths that I know now. So let me encourage you. The world tells us to develop self-confidence, but the Bible says to put no confidence in the flesh. What we need is not self-confidence. We need Christ's confidence. So don't fight against your weakness and don't deny your weakness. Let it bring a childlike dependence upon our strong Savior. I love the prayer in the hymn, "O Sacred Head Now Wounded." It goes like this: "Make me thine forever, and should I fainting be, Lord, let me never, never outlive my love for thee." That's my prayer. But my comfort and my confidence is, even if I outlive my love for Jesus, I will never outlive His love for me. He tells us in Isaiah 46, "Listen to me, you whom I have upheld since you were conceived, and have carried since your birth, even to old age and gray hairs. I am He. I am He who will sustain you. I have made you, and I will carry you. I will sustain you, and I will rescue you." So how does it feel to be an old lady? It feels like a tired, very dependent, very happy little girl being carried in the arms of her father. And she's calling to her friends, "Look how good and strong my daddy is." And she knows that when she falls asleep in his arms, she'll wake up at home. Father, we give you all praise and glory that even if our love for you fails,

0: my goal to be a godly old lady. And we just heard one. But the point of this text and the point of this conference is that God has given us the means to become that godly old lady. How amazing is that? Out of fear, out of weakness, out of failure, we teach, as Susan just did, out of our life message. And never shining the light on ourselves, but always on His character, His faithfulness, His loving kindness. And that's what this transfer of the baton is all about. Thank you, Susan. I love you so much. Well, there were plenty of tears in that conference center as Susan Hunt showed us what it looks like to be faithful to Christ and His service year after year, as long as He gives us the ability. I know my own heart was deeply stirred that day.
1: Oh, mine was too. You know, Susan gave that message a few years ago at a Revive conference in Indianapolis. We sometimes refer to Susan as the grandmother of the True Woman movement. That's because in many ways, her book, The True Woman, served as the inspiration for what became known as the True Woman Conference, a conference that just so happens to be coming up again soon. That's right. True Woman 27 registration is open. 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It would be so sweet to see you in Indianapolis as we celebrate the glory of God's design for womanhood together. 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Now, if you're outside of the United States and Canada, we can't mail you the booklet, but we will get you a digital copy of that great content. So today we heard Susan Hunt cast a vision for us to be older women who are discipling younger women, and to be discipled by older women. Tomorrow, we're going to hear about two women who really lived out this message. An older woman named Mercy had a radical impact on a younger woman named Sarah, and it changed both of their lives. Please be back for Revive Our Hearts. This program is a listener-supported production of Revive Our Hearts in Niles, Michigan, calling women to freedom, fullness, and fruitfulness in Christ. How to get the confidence you need in life on the next Revive Our Hearts with Nancy DeMoss Wolgemuth.
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3: Most students are already back at college, and this past Sunday at church, we celebrated my pastor's daughter, who's heading off to Grand Canyon University. Maggie is all packed, ready to go. She's been through orientation, loves the campus, which is indeed beautiful. The church family marked this exciting milestone in her life with a yummy cake. And while I was hanging out in the fellowship hall, Maggie's mother showed me the cutest photo of her daughter's graduation day from high school, just a month or so ago, on

0: top of her cap and gown, written right there on the lid of her graduation cap, Maggie had painted Proverbs 31, verse 25. It was really cute with pink applique, and it said in bold, glittery letters, "The woman who fears the Lord is clothed with strength and dignity. She laughs without fear of the future." Now, there's a confident young woman about to be a university freshman. And I'm so glad that Maggie is already checking out the Christian clubs on campus. And she's pretty excited about the worship times every week at chapel. And I smiled when I read those words on the cap. She laughs without fear of the future. But it made me think, if you're going to be able to laugh at the future, you know, view the days to come as bright and hopeful, if you're going to be glad about the years ahead, you have to possess a healthy fear of the Lord. You've got to believe that whatever may come, whatever happy times or hardships are in store, you are going to hold fast to a loving God who you're convinced is good, a God who does only good toward you. Confidence like that doesn't allow for any bravado or sense of self-importance like, oh, I'm laughing at the future. No, a fear of the Lord always breeds humility. It's the humble person who can smile at the days to come. So when I looked at that photo of Proverbs, I had to wonder, do I smile at my future? What if my pain gets worse? Will I have a place to live when Ken Tata passes away? Who will take care of me? Such thoughts could nibble at the edges of my inner peace in Jesus. And I say, could. But I need to believe, and I have to believe, I must believe, that if my Savior Jesus would die for me, then he certainly is going to take care of me, right? I mean, the kind of person who would die for you has already proven to you that he's going to bend over backward to take great care of you. It just makes sense. So I can smile about the days to come, and you can too. Cast all your anxieties about the future on him, because he cares for you, it says in 1 Peter chapter 5. When it comes to the future, your joy and confidence just has to be in Jesus, your Savior, your Lord, the one who has all the future days in his hand. So without a hint of bravado or hubris, I join you in holding fast to Jesus Christ, while together we, oh my goodness, laugh with holy abandon at the future, because there is no need to fear for our future days. They are all perfectly planned and held tightly in God's tender, loving hand.
1: 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Encourage their walk in Christ, just as we encouraged Maggie as she heads off to the Grand Canyon University. And remember the promise of Proverbs 31:25. It's yours. Be glad. Be happy about your future. Jesus died for you, friend. And that means your future can only be bright.
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4: In most homes, you'll find a Bible, or two, or three, but they're rarely read. Maybe it's because a lot of us don't really understand what the Bible is all about. The Bible is your instruction manual for life.
5: Is that what that is? Because I've seen these before, but I never saw one actually up close.
4: It contains directions in areas of business, relationships, finances, parenting, jobs. It has guidance relating to this life and the next. So why aren't more people reading it? Well, most of us intend to, someday, but we let everyday life get in the way. So why not reverse your priorities? Put off some of those things you think are so pressing and dig into the Bible right now. After all, you've got a whole lifetime to live your life.
6: If it's a whole lifetime, why don't you just postpone it for one more week?
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0: Someone can brighten our day with just a smile or a kind word. Others seem to steal the sunshine and rain on our parade. Isn't it interesting that other people have that kind of influence on us? Today on A New Beginning, Pastor Greg Laurie points out we should take that to heart and learn to have a positive influence on others. It's not that hard to do, and the rewards are wonderful. You've joined us for a study in the book of Acts that Pastor Greg has called The Upside Down Life.
1: Turn in your Bibles to Acts chapter 11. Acts chapter 11, and the title of the message is How to Be an Encourager. Encouragement really matters. And that's something that we all need in life. In fact, I read an interesting thing about two doctors who wrote an article called The Most Dangerous Word in the World. They wrote, quote, if you were to put yourself in an MRI scanner and take a video of your brain and flash the word no for less than 1 second, there would be a sudden release of dozens of stress-releasing hormones and neurotransmitters. The doctors continue to say these chemicals immediately interrupt the normal function of your brain, impairing logic, reason, and communication. Just flashing the word no. But then they went on to say, but positive words like peace and love alter the expression of genes, strengthening areas in our frontal lobes, promoting the brain's cognitive functioning. So it reminds us that words really matter. What you say to people really matters. What you hear from people really matters. Abraham Lincoln, the president of the United States, needed encouragement. He was really attacked in the media of his day. And after he was tragically assassinated in the Ford Theater, they found his personal belongings, and among his items that he carried with him, a little pocket watch and some other things, they found a little folded up newspaper article from some paper some time ago. And it simply had these words written on it that President Abraham Lincoln is one of the greatest statesmen of our time. And when Lincoln would get discouraged, he'd take out that little piece of paper and read it again for a little word of encouragement. Proverbs 25:11 says, the right word at the right time is like precious gold set in silver. So I want to encourage you. And we need to encourage one another as Christians. 1 Thessalonians 5:11 says, encourage each other and build each other up. It does not say discourage each other and tear each other down. And that's what some people do. No, encourage each other. Then in Hebrews 10:24, we're told, let us consider how we may spur one another on toward love and good deeds, not giving up meeting together as the habit of some is, but rather encouraging one another, and so much more as we see the day of the Lord approaching. We can all use some encouragement. Let me share some verses that may address what you're facing in the moment. You might say, I'm a failure. I'll never change. I'll always be the way that I am. The Bible says you can do all things through Christ who strengthens you. Believe what the Bible says, not what your emotions say. That's Philippians 4:13. You might say, well, I'm afraid of the future. But God says in Deuteronomy 31:6, be strong and courageous. Don't be afraid or live in dread of them. For the Lord your God goes with you. He will not leave you or forsake you. You might say, well, I can't go on another day. I can't handle what I'm going through, this hardship, this illness, whatever it is you're facing. And I'm reminded of the words of the Lord to the Apostle Paul as he talked about his affliction that he described as a thorn in the flesh. The Lord said, my grace is all you need. He'll get you through what you're going through. You say, but I have no future. I've given up on living. I have no hope. Psalm 38:15 says, you, O Lord, are my hope. You will hear my prayer. Psalm 135 says, I'm counting on you, Lord. I'm counting on you. I put my hope in your word. Don't put your hope in your circumstances. Don't put your hope in your money. Don't put your hope in people. Put your hope in Christ and trust the word of God. They can't talk about hope without quoting Jeremiah 29:11, where the Lord says, I know the thoughts that I think toward you, says the Lord, thoughts of peace, not of evil, to give you a future and a hope. Okay, so I want to talk about a guy in the book of Acts that was known for encouraging others. Actually, his given name was Joseph, but he was given a nickname, and his nickname was Barnabas, which means the son of encouragement, or another way to translate it, he was known basically as Mr. Encouragement. Mr. Encouragement. I love that. I mean, is there someone you know that you could literally describe as Mr. or Miss Encouragement? That's who Barnabas was. He always had a word of encouragement for someone else. Now, if you were to be summed up in one word, what will we call you? Mr. Happiness. Miss Critical. Mr. Cranky, Miss Bible, I don't know. But something to sum you up, well, Barnabas was Mr. Encouragement. Or are you Debbie Downer or Bobby Buzzkill, right? Who are you? Are you always known for being the negative person, always having the critical word? Or are you known for being the positive person, always having the encouraging word? Now, let me say, you know, to balance this, that there is a place for criticism. There is a place for a reality check, right? That's why opposites are often drawn together in marriage. Because you'll find someone that you're attracted to, but often they'll be your very opposite in the way you approach life. I know that's certainly true of my wife and myself, and it may be true of others I'm talking to right now. But it is important if you love someone to tell them the truth, right? Because the Bible says, faithful are the wounds of a friend, but the kisses of an enemy are deceitful. Open rebuke is better than secret love. So sometimes as a way of showing my love, I will say a critical thing, but I'll say it in the right way. I mean, if you're known for encouragement and compliments and affirmation, then when you bring your word of criticism, it will be received. But if you're known for negativity, hypercriticism, and meanness, when you come with another criticism, which may in a sense even be valid, it will not be received because you're Mr. or Miss Negativity. Instead, we want to be Mr. or Miss Encouragement, just like Barnabas.
0: Pastor Greg Laurie will have the second half of his message in just a moment.
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3: Pastor Greg, I wanted to share that not long ago, my brother and 10-year-old nephew died in a tragic house fire. The months that followed were a nightmare for me and my family. Even though we received much love and support from friends and family, it was still a very difficult time. But a friend gave me a copy of your book, As It Is in Heaven, and it helped me so much. 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And now I can't get enough of reading the Bible. And when you explain how God allows trials and suffering so that we can grow up spiritually, it really resonated with me. I'm now clinging more tightly to Jesus than ever before and have thanked God many times for you. 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
1: So Barnabas pops up in the book of Acts, and he steps in at a critical time in the life of the Apostle Paul. Before he was the Apostle Paul, when he was still Saul, the notorious Christian killer, the man who hunted down followers of Jesus Christ, the man who met Christ on the road to Damascus. The problem was a lot of people weren't buying it. They weren't believing that Saul was actually now a Christian. I mean, I don't even know what the modern equivalent of that would be. Maybe it would be Alice Cooper. You know, I've gotten to know him a little bit, and I've interviewed him. We've hung out some. And I mentioned this to people, or we post these things online, and people say, he's not a Christian. He's evil. Well, he did used to be evil. He did used to be a rock star living a rock star depraved life by his own admission, and a drug addict and everything else. But God got hold of him and changed him. But some Christians are just unwilling to accept that's even a possibility. This is the same thing that Saul was dealing with. No one believed he was really a Christian. Enter Barnabas. Enter Mr. Encouragement. Barnabas says, oh, you're a believer for sure. I've talked to you. I know your conversion is real. That brings me to point number one. An encourager sees the potential in others and cheers them on. An encourager sees the potential in others and cheers them on. So Barnabas, Mr. Encouragement, takes Saul of Tarsus under his wing and encourages him. And he even says, let's go on the road together. Let's go share the gospel together. So Barnabas is helping Saul. He's discipling Saul. He's teaching Saul later to become Paul. He sees the potential. Acts chapter 9, verse 26. Go back a few verses, chapters. When Saul arrived in Jerusalem, he tried to meet with the believers, but they were all afraid of him and they did not believe that he had truly become a believer. Then Barnabas brought him to the apostles and told them, Saul had seen the Lord on the road to Damascus, and the Lord had spoken to Saul, and he told them that Saul had preached boldly in the name of Jesus. I love that. So Barnabas takes his credibility, and he had a lot of it. He was loved by everybody. And he put it on the line for the newly converted Saul and said, listen, I'm vouching for this guy. He's a real Christian. And that's something that we all need in life. We need a Barnabas, or you need to be a Barnabas. Let me say that again. We all need a Barnabas or an encourager, or we need to be a Barnabas encouraging others. Because sometimes people don't believe you're really converted. After I became a Christian, the funny thing is I grew my hair and beard out after I was converted. Prior to that, I had longish hair, but then I became like a hippie type looking guy. And so I was attending Calvary Chapel where there are a lot of people that look like me. And I decided to go to another church one Sunday, a very conservative church. And I walked in and they were just ending their first service. They had the choir and the preacher was in a suit and tie and all the men were in suit and ties. They were dressed very nicely and they had the pipe organ and all that. But I heard the tail end of the first message and I thought, that's a good message. I'm looking forward to listening to it. So I come walking in my bell bottoms, my hippie shirt, and my long hair and my beard, and I take a seat. Everyone literally is staring at me. I mean, everyone staring at me. Okay, I guess they don't have many people that look like me here. Then the preacher gets up for the second service, and I notice the message is different this time. It's evangelistic. And at the end, he's saying, there's somebody here that needs Jesus, someone who is lost, they're probably on drugs. And I notice he's looking right at me. And I'm thinking, oh man, this preacher thinks a sinner is here. Well, I am a sinner, but I'm converted now. And I'm literally listening to him, and I have my Bible, and I'm sort of pushing it up, like, look, I'm a Christian. Stop. He keeps preaching. Then we're going to invite you to come to Christ. The choir starts singing just as I am. And he's looking at me. I'm not exaggerating. Everyone's looking at me. Finally, the preacher, I'm not making this up, gets up from behind his pulpit, walks down the stairs, walks right over to me and says, are you saved? I said, yes, I am. He looked very disappointed. I wasted an entire evangelistic message on this guy. Then he said, are you baptized? Yes, I am. They says, are you coming to the church picnic? I don't know. And then, so the service ends and literally 20 people or more ask me three questions, the same three questions. Are you saved? Yes, I am. Have you been baptized? Yes, I have. Are you coming to the church picnic? No. I don't want to be with you people any longer. You're a little weird. I needed someone to help me in that time in between after my conversion, because it's really easy to fall back into your old life. and get pulled back by your old friends, right? You know what I'm talking about? And then you're doing the old things again. And I was a new Christian. I wasn't raised in the church. I didn't understand their lingo or vocabulary. And I went to this little Bible study in my high school campus after I was a Christian. And the guy they brought in that week was a little different. And I felt very uncomfortable. I thought, I don't know if I really want to hang around these people, but I'm not really comfortable around my old friends anymore. Maybe I'll just sort of be a solo Christian. I'm telling you, I could have fallen through the cracks so easily. But thank God some guy who was my Barnabas came up to me. His name was Mark. And he said, hi, your name is Greg, isn't it? Yeah, it is. I saw you accept Christ the other day at the Bible study at lunchtime. I said, yeah, it's kind of even defensive. Yeah? He goes, that's great. Okay. He goes, you want to come to church with me? I said, no, thank you. No, I want you to come to church with me. No, I don't want to go to church with you. No, really, you got to come with me. I don't want to come with you. He says, where do you live? No, I don't want you to come. Next thing I know, he's at my house. He picks me up. He drives me to church. I love this guy. He was so persistent. And that was Calvary Chapel in the middle of the Jesus movement. I walked into a spiritual awakening, and I didn't even know it. And I walk into this building, and it's filled with people, all this excitement, so many younger people as well, older folks too. And I was a little overwhelmed by all this love, and I actually didn't want to be there. And I was hoping I could just leave, and because there were no seats, and someone in the front row waved, Greg, they're from my high school. We have a seat for you. So I walk, I take a seat in the front row, and out walks Chuck Smith. And I heard the Bible presented in a way for the first time that I understood. And then they couldn't keep me away from the place because I just wanted to grow and learn more. Listen, we're all called to be a Barnabas. Some people want to be the Billy Graham, or they want to be the Apostle Paul. Someone's got to be the Barnabas, working behind the scenes, because that person you're discipling, that person you're encouraging, may go on to change the world. And your words matter, and your encouragement matters.

0: Important insight today on how we can step up and be a source of good reassurance in someone else's life. Pastor Greg Laurie with counsel from our study series in the book of Acts here on A New Beginning, a series called The Upside Down Life. Well, Pastor Greg, as you've been speaking, maybe there's somebody listening who's really enjoyed hearing your story of your early days as a believer, and it's become apparent that they don't have a story of their own. They've never really come to the Lord and made things right with Him.
1: Yeah.
0: What can they do to fix that?
1: What I would say is, He's only a prayer away, which means if you will call upon the name of the Lord right now through prayer, He will hear your prayer and answer your prayer. Listen, if you want Jesus Christ to come into your life, if you want Him to forgive you of your sin, if you want to know that you go to heaven when you die, just pray this prayer right now after me. Just pray, Lord Jesus, I know that I'm a sinner, but I know that You're the Savior who died on the cross for my sin and rose again from the dead. I turn from my sin now, and I choose to follow You from this moment forward as my Savior and Lord, as my God and my friend. In Jesus' name I pray. Amen.
0: Amen. 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You know, Pastor Greg, there are times when we have the privilege of praying with someone to accept Christ.
1: Yes.
0: And when that happens, you know, we really want to give them something to follow up.
1: Yeah.
0: And obviously, a Bible is a great option, the best option. And you have a new book, What Every Growing Christian Needs to Know. It kind of sounds like that would be a great introduction to the Christian life.
1: Yeah, I think so, Dave. I think it'd be very helpful because, you know, you wonder, where do I go now? You know, when I became a Christian at the age of 17, no one gave me anything. They didn't give me a Bible. They didn't say, Greg, you need to start going to church now. And the school bell rang because it happened on my high school campus. And I literally had no idea what to do next. And thank God, a guy I didn't know from Adam's house cat. And I don't know that Adam had a house cat, but it's an expression. Anyway, this guy named Mark comes up to me. He introduces himself. He takes me to church. And effectively, he started to disciple me. That was so important. But I want to help other people sort of be like Mark was to me. And this is a resource you could put in the hands of a new believer. In fact, you could go through it with them, and it would be helpful to you as well. You could break things down and explain it. You could start a little small group and invite new believers over to it. But this is something that will be a blessing to them because, you know, when I read a book, I'm not trying to impress anyone, Dave. I'm not some prolific author. I speak in a very plain, understandable way. And by the way, that's intentional. I heard one great Bible preacher from days gone by who said the objective of preaching is to get the cookies on the bottom shelf where the kids can get to them. So I try to do that. I use humor. I use illustration. I try to write in a language, in a way of speaking that people understand because I just want them to internalize these truths. You know, and I have to say that the Bible says of Jesus, the common people heard Him gladly. He wasn't trying to impress the Pharisees and the Sadducees and the religious elite of the day. In fact, He had some pretty scathing words for them. He was trying to communicate with the regular folk out there who just wanted to get closer to God. So if you want to learn more about how to get the most out of your Bible study and how to pray more effectively and how to share your faith in a way that you'll see results, then you want to order a copy of this new book, What Every Growing Christian Needs to Know.
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0: With SRN News, I'm Jason Walker. Major flooding on the border of China and Nepal, also nearby Tibet. Hundreds have been killed. Officials say as many as 2,000 people may be missing. U.S. Central Command says American troops have cleared a safe pathway for commercial vessels through the Strait of Hormuz. Officials say Iranian sea mines were limited enough that advanced technology could clear them out. The bad news, it does not cure cancer. The good news, a drug has been approved that can block a protein that does fuel tumor growth in the vast majority of pancreatic cancer cases. Patients taking that drug nearly doubled their actual survival time in a new study. This is SRN News.
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0: 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God is still on the throne, and prayer changes things. Jonathan Kahn joins us again today to explore the mystery behind his fascinating new work, The Altar of Pergamon. Join us for Prophecy in the News Live, friends, September 18th and 19th at Cornerstone Church in Northfield, Minnesota. 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We'll see you in Northfield, Minnesota, September 18th and 19th. Jonathan Kahn is back, and once again, he's digging into an ancient mystery with startling implications for today. His newest work is The Altar of Pergamon, and you'll want to hear what he has uncovered. Here's our host, Dr. Larry Spargimino.
1: Rabbi Jonathan Kahn is back with us. We are talking about his latest book. Very, very exciting. If you've heard the previous programs, this is really amazing what he opens up. These mysteries are being manifested right now in our world. The title of the book, The Altar of Pergamon, The Mystery of the Dark Angel and the Future of the World. Before we continue, I'm going to give our toll-free number, 1-800-652-1144. I know sometimes people listen to him and say, what was that number? I forgot that number. I want to get that book, 1-800-652-1144. Jonathan, thank you so much for being back with us.
2: Great to be with you, Larry.
1: Well, Jonathan, for those who didn't hear the first program, what does your new book, The Altar of Pergamon, reveal?
2: The Altar of Pergamon, the subtitle is The Mystery of the Dark Angel and the Future of the World. This is such a colossal, gigantic mystery. It has literally altered the history of the world in modern times, has affected everybody who's watching or who's listening right now. Everybody, your life has been affected by it. Your future could depend on it. The future of the world is hanging on it. It goes back to the book of Revelation and a mystery, an ancient object that has literally spanned everything. And I mean, everything from the rise of Hitler to the Soviet Union we just saw, to the Cold War we're going to see, to the near destruction of the world, to end time prophecy, to everything. It's quite amazing, and I've written it, you know, like I did The Harbinger. For those who know The Harbinger, the first book I ever wrote, it's all true, it's all real. We counted about 200 mysteries in this book, and yet I'm revealing it in a story. So it's very easy to read, and it's not just, it's for you, but also for anybody in your life who needs to know, and especially if you have anybody in your life who doesn't know the Lord, get it to them. They're going to say, oh, it's like the Da Vinci Code, or oh, it's like Indiana Jones. But it's going to lead to salvation and how real God is. But it's an amazing thing, and we're in it right now.
1: For over a decade, the Great Altar of Pergamon has been sealed from the public, locked behind scaffolding as Berlin's Pergamon Museum undergoes renovation. In 2027, the doors reopen. The altar, so ominous that the Apostle John identified it in Revelation as the throne of Satan, will once again be visible to the world. Kahn believes the timing is no coincidence. And I think if you've listened in the last couple of programs, yeah, there's nothing coincidental about it. It's all on schedule.
2: I didn't even realize that, Larry. I had no idea that they were going to reveal it again to the world. And it's in the time, it's going to be, the Altar of Pergamon is being released now, but it's going to be, you know, a few months, and it's going to actually, the Altar of Pergamon is going to be revealed, you know, so it's kind of, I think that's the Lord, because I didn't realize that when I was saying, Lord, what's the next book?
1: Well, I know as people listen, it's kind of like, oh, now I understand, and I think your books are so carefully written, and you explain everything. This is kind of an experience. There's an opening. Oh, another opening. Oh, now I see. Just in a nutshell, give us a taste of what we've seen so far, and how does this apply to us today?
2: The throne of Satan. The Bible actually identifies the throne of Satan on earth. On the high place of Pergamon, This altar is sitting there, and it gets, when the gospel comes, it gets abandoned, it becomes ruins. It's like the power of the enemy is restrained. But in the 19th century, a man named Carl Humann goes over there and stumbles on it and starts uncovering it. He doesn't know what he's doing. If he knew what this was and what he was unleashing, and he sends the pieces back to his homeland, which is Germany. Germany digs up the throne of Satan, brings it to Berlin, and all things start happening, from anti-Semitism happens to the occult revival in Germany, to Adolf Hitler is born when the altar becomes together, to the rise of Hitler, to World War I, to World War II. We didn't get into that. There's so many things. World War II, to the Holocaust is all linked to the altar, to the end we left off when Hitler dies. He's not the owner of the altar anymore. There's no, and all of a sudden, the very next day, soldiers find the altar hidden in a bunker in Berlin, and they are the soldiers of the Red Army of the Soviet Union. The Soviet Union puts it on trains, goes to Russia. The Soviet Union becomes the new capital kingdom of evil.
1: Jonathan, you write of the High Holy Day. What is that?
2: The day that the soldiers came into the altar, the day that the Soviet Union came into possession of the throne of Satan, and by that the communist world came into possession of the throne of Satan, was the day after Hitler killed himself. It was May 1st, that's May Day. Now here's the strange thing. May Day was the official holiday of the Soviet Union. Remember when you see what one holiday do we all know from the Soviet Union? May Day, when they had those parades and they had all their weapons, and you had those old communist guys saluting it. That was May Day. That was their main holiday. But here's the weird thing: the May Day was the holiday of the Soviet Union before. It was foreshadowing the day they were going to come into Satan's throne, and they were already celebrating it years before they came into it. And it was actually the holiday of communism before they had the throne of Satan. So on the holiday of communism, they come into the throne of Satan. Not only that, but that day of the day they came into the throne of Satan, and the day of the holy day of communism, is also a high holy day on the satanic calendar. It's a high satanic holiday. That's the day that the Soviet Union came into the throne of Satan.
1: Jonathan, you've spoken at the United Nations and on Capitol Hill, and when you look at what the world leaders are doing right now, do you see the fingerprints of what you've revealed in this book right now?
2: Yeah, I mean, listen, Larry, I'm the first one to be amazed. I mean, I'm the first one to be blown away. Lord, like again, like wow. But his fingerprint, the fingerprints of God are all over. If you open your eyes, they're all over. And this is showing the fingerprints of the enemy, and then by thus the fingerprints of God. So I'm blown away. I'm the first one to be blown away.
1: The book that we're offering is The Altar of Pergamon, The Mystery of the Dark Angel and the Future of the World, or toll-free number 1-800-652-1144. We have mentioned this before, but Jonathan, tell us about The Altar of Pergamon Uncensored. This is a treasure.
2: Guys, listen, and let me say something. Whenever Larry and I do a lot, I mean, we're doing four programs, we do a lot, but even with all that we do, and I'm going fast, we can't even begin to touch on how much more there is. So definitely get the book and definitely get the Uncensored. Let me just tell you what the Uncensored is exclusive. You cannot go onto Amazon and get it. You can't go to a bookstore. It's here right now in this ministry, Southwest Radio Church. This is what has this exclusive thing. So here's the thing. Altar of Pergamon Uncensored is 8 1-hour DVDs that we produce that you're not just going to read it. You're going to see these things explode before your eyes. You're going to see the original clips. You're going to see prophetic things. You're going to see it and hear it. And not only that, it's not just the mystery in the book. It's the uncensored, which I did not put in the book. So you're going to see things that I didn't put anywhere on earth, okay? And there's going to be teachings and series throughout this about that I put in no other form like this. And that is that the keys, the most important secrets and keys you need to know as an end-time believer to overcome, also how to overcome in your own life, spiritual warfare. I have a whole teaching on that. So you can show it to your family, to friends, to your church, to Bible study, or just be blessed. But you're going to be blessed, so don't miss it. I promise you, you know, Larry said before, he says our people always say how blessed they are with these things, with these series. You're going to be really blessed, okay? And as far as the book, last thing with the book is, don't just get it for yourself. If you have anybody in your life who needs to know, or anybody who's not saved, this is made so it's like they're going to say, oh, wow, hey, that sounds cool. You know, it's not really, it sounds cool. It's like the Da Vinci Code, or it's like, Indiana Jones. And it's going to lead that. It's going to lead to salvation. So get some copies for them.
1: Jonathan, you're a prophet and you're also an evangelist. You know, some people don't think of, well, how does that fit? But you do very well on both prophetic truth and also winning people to the Lord. Tell us about that, because I know that's really your heart. That's what makes you tick.
2: Well, that's what it's all about, is the Great Commission. And we have to all be spreading the gospel. And if we're doing something in some way or some form, it has got to be going to lead people. That's what he charged us. That's the last thing he said we got to do, every single one of us. So when I'm opening up these mysteries, listen, I'm so blessed to open the mysteries. I told you, I'm the first one to be blessed and to be, wow, Lord, you're amazing. Again, you don't run out. There's no running out. But with these are made so you can also give it to people who are unsaved, because the people who don't believe this, okay, I've heard that, you know, but they haven't heard this, you know, and so it's kind of coming from another way that, wow, wait, is this real? Let me check this out. Is this real? Well, it is real. And so it's a whole nother way that you could be a skeptic, you could be an atheist, but it's still going to lead to Jesus.
1: I know there are some people who say, well, I believe in God, but I don't believe in Satan. So let's talk about that a little bit. What does the word Satan or devil come from, and how did that affect the world?
2: Well, the word devil, people don't realize it. The word devil actually is a version of saying diabolos. You know, devil, diabolos, devil, devil. That's how you get devil. What is diabolos? Diabolos in Greek means the one who casts through, or who divides. The devil is a divider. So what's going to happen now? His next strategy on the world, if you can divide, you can conquer. Divide, if you can divide, a house divided cannot stand. You divide the, what if he could divide the world? That's exactly what he does now. What's the first place to be divided? Berlin, the capital of Satan's throne. What happens there is going to happen to the whole world. So it's divided, you know, right there. When the Soviet Union gets that altar, it's divided. They call it, they take East Berlin. Then it becomes East Germany. Then you have Eastern Europe. You have Europe divided. Then you have the world divided into two camps. This is classic enemy. This is classic strategy of the divider. So he's divided. Why? So that the world will destroy itself. So you've got now that we talked about all these things, and you said, like, look at it, behind it all, like behind the Nazi Party was an occult society. Well, behind the Cold War is a satanic strategy. It all, where did it start? Berlin, same place of that. So you've got this, and what's the Cold War? You want to sum it up? It's one side that has the throne of Satan and the other side that's against it. You know, how about World War II? One side that has the throne of Satan, the other side that's against it. I mean, how about World War I? Same thing. I mean, so amazing. Like, once you see that, it opens up everything. So we're going to see that some of us grew up under the Cold War, that we remember that there was a threat of destruction all the time, you know, in our lives. Well, this all comes back to the ancient altar throne of Satan.
1: Well, Jonathan, what happened when the altar was moved once again?
2: Okay. Now, here's an interesting thing. The Soviet Union is going to do something with the altar, the throne of Satan. It's not going to give up its control. It still has ultimate control over the altar. It's still possessed by communism and the Soviet Union. But it's going to move it back to its place in Berlin. Now, Soviet Union is in control of East Berlin, is in control of any of all of them. It's, you know, they're all satellites. They're all puppets. So it still has control, but the location has moved. Does anything happen when they move it back to Berlin? Well, they move it back in 1958. All of a sudden, something happens. The world that didn't really care about Berlin for about a decade, all of a sudden, the whole world starts getting centered on Berlin. Khrushchev, the Soviet premier, he makes an ultimatum. He says to the West, get out of Berlin by 6 months or we're going to have war. It begins the Berlin crisis. Larry, you may remember it. You know, I don't know. I don't remember it. But the thing is, so now the world is leading to world war, which could be the destruction of the world. And the thing is, it all is focused on the altar. And you know what? And when did they bring the altar back? In November of 1958, goes to Berlin. When did the Berlin crisis begin? November of 1958, the exact same moment. It almost brings the world, but then it diffuses for a little bit. But then it comes back. It doesn't end, because then John Kennedy becomes president. And Khrushchev meets with him, and he says, get out of Berlin. Again, out of Berlin. And this is going to bring the war, the world to another point where it's almost destroyed. I don't remember this one. This is 1961. Khrushchev builds the Berlin Wall. Where is this all happening? By the throne of Satan. It's happening on the very altar. And so the whole world is going to be brought almost to war again over the place of Satan. Now, what happens is, now you have a crisis at Checkpoint Charlie, at the wall. You have Soviets on one side, America, and they're all preparing for a nuclear war. They were all prepared. So the world almost ended. If anything went wrong, at the throne of Satan, the destroyer, the divider. But it's going to get even more than that. It's going to even go deeper.
1: So what does the atomic age have to do with the throne of Satan? And I know nuclear weapons, I mean, these are not bigger bombs. They're far worse than that, with the radiation and affecting the entire world, the climate, the vegetation, human beings. So what does the throne of Satan have to do with nuclear weapons?
2: Well, the thing is this, and that is, you what if I told you it was all from the throne of Satan? What if I told you it was all from the altar of Pergamon? The altar of Pergamon, what do we say? It's the altar of what? Burnt offerings. And how do you say that in Greek? Holocaust. Okay, so now think about this, Larry. There's only two things in the modern world that are they use the word Holocaust. What happened in the Nazis and a nuclear Holocaust. Now the altar of Holocaust is going to move into another Holocaust. It's going to bring forth a new fire, because there's always going to be a fire on that altar, burnt offering. So it's going to bring forth a new fire. Now, if I ask you, like, I can go right into this next one. Where did the nuclear age begin? You say, well, maybe New Mexico, Los Alamos, you know. No, it began in the city of Satan's throne. It began in Berlin. It was in Berlin that they split the atom. The atom was split in Berlin under Adolf Hitler. And that's where it all began. And that set off the race to destroy, to have the power. Imagine if Hitler got that. Hitler tried to get that power. But I won't go into it. It's in the book. But there's an ancient mystery that's linked to the Jewish people and the ancient altar of God. And it was the Jewish people who caused that Hitler didn't get it, but America got it. I mean, everybody, Albert Einstein, Oppenheimer, they're all Jewish, you know. And so it's amazing. It's all part of that too. But it all began by the altar of Satan, the altar of a strange fire.
1: So, Jonathan, what was the most dangerous moment in the history of the world?
2: It started in Berlin when they had the showdown between the American and Soviet troops at the wall. But it got diffused, but then both sides started increasing their nuclear missiles there. So here's what happened. The Soviet Union sends missiles to Cuba. America discovers it. John Kennedy, America says, we were quarantining the island, and then Soviet ships are coming in with more missiles, and the world is preparing. You remember, the world is preparing for nuclear war. People are preparing for the end. I mean, this is the closest we ever came to the destruction of the world. If that happened, none of us would be here today, okay? But what if I told you it was all linked to the altar of Pergamon?
1: I believe
2: it. Okay, let me tell you. Okay, the reason why it happened wasn't because of the missiles in Cuba. Khrushchev was in the Crimea, and he was looking over the Black Sea, there were missiles that America had placed there by the Soviet Union. And he said, if they place that here at our doorstep, we're going to place missiles at their doorstep.
1: Right.
2: So it wasn't about the missiles of Cuba. It was those other missiles that almost brought the world to destruction. Okay, and by the way, the only way they got out of that is America secretly agreed to remove those secret missiles, and the agreement was nobody could talk about it. They couldn't tell the world. Okay, so the question is, where were those missiles that almost brought the world to destruction? They were in the kingdom of Pergamon. They were literally in the kingdom of Pergamon. They were, some of them were as close that it'd be like a 20-minute drive to the altar. I mean, literally, they were there all around the altar, all around where the altar was. So the kingdom of Pergamon almost brought the world to an end. Okay, and not only that, remember, Larry, what god, ancient god, is linked to that altar? Zeus. Okay, but what did the Romans call him? The Romans called him Jupiter. Jupiter, okay? Those missiles bore the name of Jupiter, the ancient god of the altar.

0: amazing thing is, remember, this is the next part of the mystery. The altar is in Berlin, but what happens to Berlin? The wall falls. That means that now the sovereignty over the altar is going to change. So what happens? Germany becomes a nation, becomes unified. So the Eastern Europe disappears. Communist Germany is disappeared. So what does that mean? It cuts off the altar from the Soviet Union. It means all of a sudden the communist world loses the altar. So what happens to the communist world? It collapses. You notice this pattern. At each point, it collapses. What happens to Soviet Union is a superpower. Overnight, it collapses. It's no longer the Soviet Union. This is all linked to the altar. And the thing is, so what is happening? When the Soviet Union collapses, and so the question is, you know, where does this go? Who has the altar now? Okay, you might think, okay, well, it's Germany. It's deeper than that. Germany is not just Germany now. Germany is part of a larger thing now. It's part of Europe, a European entity, okay? And it's not an accident that right after the wall fell and Berlin, right after that, what happens is a new entity comes into the world. They inaugurate the European Union right then. Right as the altar. The European Union isn't just a nation, it's nations giving up their sovereignty to become a one thing. Well, this is going to reveal the next scheme of the enemy. If he couldn't destroy the world by dividing it, he's going to seek to possess the world by uniting it. And so this is end time prophecy. You know, the Bible speaks of a one world state. Well, it all begins in Berlin. When that wall falls, That wall falls across Europe and falls across the world. And all of a sudden, everybody's talking about integration, a new world order, globalization. That all began there.
1: Now, here's a question I want to ask, and I think we're coming up to it. What does the altar have to do with the World Wide Web?
0: Okay. If the enemy is now trying to merge the world into a one world state or union, okay, we got the European Union. But what else has brought the world together? Like much of prophecy, the internet, the web. Okay, that's broken down more borders. And when you talk about end time prophecy, how's the world going to be looking at one event at one time? The whole world is tuned in. When you read Revelation, they're all tuned in at one event. Well, here's the weird thing. In 1989, the wall comes down in Berlin in the city of Satan's throne. At the same moment, that's the very same moment they come up with the idea called the World Wide Web, the internet, at the same moment that the wall comes down, okay? Now, the next year, Germany, 1990, comes into being, United Germany. The next year, the web comes into being. It's born at the same moment. Same year, same time of year, same thing. It's all about the next phase, which is the coming of one world. Now, let me go right to the next thing. In Hebrew, okay, the language of the Bible, you don't have numbers. You don't have numbers. You have letters. You know, and every letter is a number. That's in the Bible. You know, A, Aleph is one, B, Bet is two, C, you know, all that. Okay, so every time the world has come together, it was born, remember, it's born at the same time that the wall came down in Berlin. And notice something, you know, you always see on your web, we can see it on our computers now. If we look, you see www, World Wide Web. It's on everything, www, World Wide Web. But in Hebrew, it's not www, the letter is vav, vav, vav. Okay, what does that mean? Vav, listen, is the number six. It's the number six, six, six. Every time you go on the web, it's six, six, six. Every time. And it all comes, it's all linked to the throne of Satan.
1: This is amazing. I mean, you've done it again. It's just so wonderful. Rabbi Jonathan Cahn will be back with us. It gets more exciting because I know what's coming up, and Jonathan knows what's coming up. So friends, be sure to tune in to your Watchman on the Wall program of Southwest Radio Church.
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2: 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I'm Dr. James Dobson, and I'm thrilled that you've joined us.
3: Well, welcome to Family Talk, the broadcast ministry of the Dr. James Dobson Family Institute. I'm Roger Marsh, and on today's program, we're bringing you a classic conversation featuring our own Dr. James Dobson and a remarkable businessman whose success never pulled him away from his faith in Christ. Drayton McLean built one of the largest grocery distribution companies in America. He then served as vice chairman of Walmart and, at one point, was the owner of the Houston Astros Major League Baseball team. But what impressed Dr. Dobson the most about Drayton McLean was his deep love for Jesus Christ and the work ethic he passed down through the generations of his family. So let's get into it. Here now is that timeless conversation on today's edition of Dr. James Dobson's Family Talk.
2: Well, hello, everyone. I'm James Dobson, and you're listening to Family Talk, which is a radio and internet program dedicated to the preservation of the family and also of the defense of righteousness in the culture. And we certainly have our hands full there at this time, I can tell you, with all that's been going on in this country. But we have a very, very special guest with us today who has recently become a very respected friend of mine. And he is Drayton McLean, who is a very accomplished entrepreneur and businessman. He's known all over the world. Drayton is chairman of the board and CEO of the Houston McLean Company. He was chairman of the board and CEO of the Houston Astros until 2011. And he's a former vice chairman of Walmart stores. Drayton is also on the board of Chase Bank in Texas and on the board of Scott White Hospital. And I have a connection there because 60 years ago, my father was a patient in that hospital. He had a terrible infection and he nearly died, and the doctors there restored him to health. So I have reason to appreciate that hospital. I could name about 40 other enterprises, involvements, responsibilities, and businesses that Drayton McLean has. But most impressive is his love for Jesus Christ and his commitment to the Christian way of life. Welcome, Drayton. It's a pleasure to talk to you.
4: Well, thank you, Dr. Dobson. It's an honor. I have enjoyed for many, many years listening to your broadcast and then reading your books, and you certainly are an inspiration to millions and millions. We have two sons.
2: Yes.
4: And as they were teenagers, and we had them read some of your thoughts and ideas, and now they're parents. and it's interesting to see them quote you to their children.
2: Well, the time goes on.
4: You've had a lasting impact.
2: Time goes on. I think I'm on my fourth generation of families that I have had an opportunity to talk to. So that's a pleasure. How long have you been a believer in Jesus Christ?
4: Well, I'm 79 years old. I had a birthday about 10 days ago, but I became a believer in a small town in Central Texas, Cameron, Texas, a town of a little over 5,000, and I had two of the most powerful Christian parents that anyone could have. I had two older sisters, and our Christian faith was the most important thing in our lives, and I became a Christian when I was 7 years old. I can even remember the pastor's name. Lester Morris was the pastor in our church in Cameron and ultimately became one of the most prominent pastors in Texas. But he was young, but I can still remember the sermon he preached.
2: You know, I would like to say to our listeners, don't tell me that a child can't understand a relationship with Christ. I was four, so I beat you by 3 years.
4: Well, I didn't understand all of the philosophy and all of that, but I knew that was what I wanted to do. And I could see, you know, in my parents, the type of human beings they were. And I wanted to be a person like that.
2: From what I understand, you come from a strong family, especially the men in your family. And the story of your heritage begins with your great-grandfather in Texas. Wasn't he the one that began the grocery business there? That was in the 1800s, wasn't it?
4: Yes, it was. My grandfather, Robert McLean, came to Texas from Abbeville, South Carolina in the 1880s. And in 1894, he went into wholesale grocery business. And then in 1921, when my father graduated from college, he went in business with his dad. And in 1959, when I graduated from college, I went in business with my dad. We were in the grocery distribution business, and I learned values. I learned how to be a businessman from my father, but I learned honesty and integrity and high Christian principles in business from him. And he constantly said he learned it from his father.
2: You learned to work very early. I read that at 9 years of age, you were sweeping the floors on Saturday and stocking inventory and really getting acquainted with the grocery business.
4: Well, my father taught me a great work ethic, and he learned from his father. But when school was out at the end of May, my father would give me one week to enjoy my friends and summer vacation, and then he would get me up at 6:15 every morning, and he had turned the light on in my room, and I remember the very first time he did that, I got up and turned it off, and he came back in and said, "Don't ever do that again." And he said, we're going to leave at 6:45 to go to work, and I would sweep. That was the highest level of work I was doing. I was nine, and I would work till noon. And so he did that year after year, and I kind of had to grit my teeth a lot. But when my oldest son was nine, I did the same thing to him and taught him that work ethic. And so that has continued several generations.
2: Does it concern you that many of today's children do not know how to work and aren't learning those principles?
4: I think it certainly is, that God has created us and has prepared us, and we get a good education, but we have to learn business ethics, and then we have to learn that hard work. I think we kind of get spoiled sometimes thinking when we graduate from college, we're going to start as a vice president. When I got out of college, my dad, I was the 67th employee, and I thought I was going to be his number one assistant. And I came back, and I told him I wanted to become a businessman, and I wanted to learn from him, and he certainly was excited. And I said, "Well, what's going to be my first job?" Thinking I was going to be his executive assistant. And he said, "Your job will be on the third shift at night loading trucks." And I was shocked. And I said, "Dad, I've been to college for 6 years." He said, "Well, that didn't prepare you for anything that you need to do for us to start with. You need to learn this business from the ground up." Well, Dr. Dobson, I appealed to my mother. And I was 23 years old, and I told her, I said, "Boy, I've got all this education. I should start at the top." And she said, "That's between you and your father." Well, anyway, he told me if I was going to work for him, I started on the third shift, and I worked in the warehouse, the distribution center, for about 18 months. ultimately, I had to say that was the kindest thing he did for me, because I learned the appreciation of people that are doing the work. I learned how to think like they thought, to understand them, to appreciate them, and to communicate with them and try to inspire them. And then I learned how the business works. So later, when I had more responsibilities, I could have a problem, and I knew how to fix it because I had learned it from the very beginning. I think that's one of the mistakes today.
2: Yeah.
4: People don't want to start at the bottom. They want to start in the middle or at the top.
2: What else did your father teach you that made you a man, the man we know today?
4: To be responsible for your decisions. You know, it's awfully easy to cast blame or say it's someone else's problem, but to accept responsibility, even if you weren't totally responsible for something not succeeding, that you accept responsibility and make it right. He said it really doesn't matter who's right or wrong or who made the mistake. The customer's upset. Make it right with the customer. Mm-hmm. And I apply that to life and as a Christian, that, you know, we can get a little upset with our fellow believers, or we can get upset with God, but it's our responsibility. So accepting responsibility was one of the things that he taught me. And then seeing the worth and the value of every human being. I don't care if it's someone doing a menial job, that job needs to be done. Work with that person, inspire that person, and then try to see if you can figure out a better way he could do that where it's not such a physical task. Make his job easier.
2: What's the scope of the wholesale grocery business you have today?
4: Well, we started, when I started it, I was a 67th employee, and we delivered about a 50-mile radius of Cameron, Texas, and Central Texas, and today we deliver... McLean Company delivers all over the United States. When I started, this was in 1959, it was doing about $2.5 million. And today, McLean Company will do about $45 billion. So it's a large operation with 18,000 employees. So it has expanded all over the United States. We supply supermarkets, convenience stores, restaurants, food products, perishable food products, and all type of food products, literally all over the United States. So, but the God has blessed us, and we, our corporate mission established years ago, learned from my dad, is, and we said it to every employee, and every employee being is honesty, integrity, and high Christian principles.
2: Mm. So really, your Christian faith has worked as a foundation for your company. You put those principles into effect.
4: Absolutely. You know, I think sometimes we make things too complicated. I read a lot of mission statements for businesses, and it's so complicated, I don't think people understand what it is, or they don't really relate to it. And so that was why we just said honesty and integrity and high Christian principle, and said to the employees and to the customers, hold us responsible. If you see we're not living up to that, hold us responsible for that. So it makes management's job more important. But if you do the right thing every day and you just keep pushing, good things will happen.
2: Yeah. Well, you know, you and I have discovered that we have other things in common. I grew up in Texas in a strong Christian family, and you and I both played tennis as kids.
4: Dr. Dobson, do you ever think about the wooden racket you started playing with? You look at these beautiful, beautiful metal rackets they have today. But I remember when my parents gave me my first good tennis racket, and if I still have it. If you look at it, I showed it to my kids, and they said, "You got to be kidding." but you remember how proud we were when we had those?
2: I had one Jack Kramer after another.
4: Yeah, that was mine.
2: Hey, let me tell you something else. When I was a senior in high school down in the valley below you down there, Jack Kramer and the pros, the best in the world, came to Harlingen, Texas, and I was a ball boy for them. And that included Jack Kramer, Pancho Gonzalez, Don Budge, and Frank Sedgman. And that was a thrill of my life, I can tell you.
4: Well, what brought him down to that far down in Texas?
2: Well, in those days, they didn't have professional tournaments. Boy, this sound like Father Time here, but they would come to local schools, and they put a canvas in the gymnasium and then sold tickets to it. So the best players in the world, as you know, Jack Kramer was number one. And then,
4: I never played against him, but I just saw him play. He was so physically strong. That was my impression. And like you, you know, to have a Jack Kramer racket, wooden racket, that meant you were really special.
2: Well, it isn't fair with these big rackets that they have today. They get to hit the ball so much harder. And we were handicapped with what we were using. But do you still play?
4: I did until about 5 or 6 years ago, and just scheduling and finding people that I used to play with kind of dropped out. Do you experience that?
2: Yeah, I miss it, and I miss basketball, too.
4: People my age have quit playing, and then I found about the only ones I could find to play with were 20 years younger or younger, and they were so good and could hit the ball so hard. It wasn't fun like it did when you were playing people close to your age.
2: I had an opportunity to hit with Andre Agassi at one point. I certainly didn't play him, but we just hit the ball back and forth. And he hit that ball so hard, it actually knocked the racket out of my hand.
4: I can imagine.
2: And I asked him how difficult that was, how much energy it took, and he said, not much at all. It's all timing and wrist. I never got the hang of it. But you've had quite a career in and around sports. You, in 2014, were inducted into the Texas Hall of Fame, and you went to Baylor University and received a Meritorious Achievement Award from them. I have a whole list of your accomplishments. You went to Michigan State. Well, I went to the University of Southern California, and the Trojans are better than the Baylor Bears. I don't know how to tell you that, but I don't want to mess up a good relationship here.
4: Well, we'll have to see if we can get them scheduled to play each other. That'd be a lot of fun.
2: You are also still involved with the Astros, I understand. Somebody told me that in the seventh inning, you always left your box and walked around the stadium talking to people. Why'd you do that?
4: Well, I'm not sure where you get all that information, but it's accurate. I owned the Astros for 19 years, from 1993 to 2011. And you play 82 home games every year. So I would go to about 70 or 75. I thought if I was responsible and owned the team, that I should be there and support the players and show the fans that I cared as much as they did. So I had good seats, my wife and I and our family, right behind home plate. But at the middle of the second inning, I would get up and I would wander all over the ballpark. And, you know, usually you had 35 to 50,000 people there. So I would just wander around, sit down and talk to people and get their impressions and see how the food service was, how the food was, and are we good hosts? Do they feel that we greeted them? I felt when, you know, 40,000 people came to a game, it's like inviting 40,000 people to your home. And I said to all of our employees, if you invited someone to your home, you would be out in front of the house greeting them when they got out of their car and escorted them in the house, and you would still be there when they got ready to go home, and you'd walk out with them. And I said, we should treat people the same way. So I spent from the middle of the second inning to the middle of the seventh inning wandering around talking to the people and learning. And I'd take a lot of our employees and our executives with me, and I said, let's just go talk to these people and see what they think and how do they think we're doing a good job. And it's amazing what you can learn when you just talk to your employees and your customers and see how things are going.
2: That really reflects the fact that you're a people person, aren't you? You like people.
4: Oh, that's the greatest joy in life. The greatest joy in life is to interact with people.
2: And you learn a lot from them as you
4: Absolutely. I know what I know. I need to know what everybody else is thinking. Dr. Dobson, you and I had a meeting in San Antonio. I felt like a little kid going to the circus.
2: Come on.
4: That your reputation, and I had listened to you so often on the radio and then had certainly read books. I've heard so many ministers speak so highly of what you do in our society. And so I was just so excited the morning I got to meet you in San Antonio and just be around you. So, you know, we can learn so much from other people.
2: Well, we spent an hour and a half together that day, and there was an instant connection. I appreciated your values, what you stood for, and the people that you have helped in many ways. As the clock ticks down here, I want to ask you a more important question. Are you concerned about where America is at this time and the changes that have been occurring?
4: Absolutely, Dr. Dobson. I look back, and when I grew up in a small rural town, we never locked our houses. We felt safe. I remember in the summertime, I would get on my bicycle on a Saturday morning and ride to see my friends all over town. And I might leave at 9 o'clock in the morning and not come back till 5 or 6 in the afternoon. And my mother would never be concerned about me. You can't do that today as you did. Our society is too complicated. There's so much crime. Values have declined. And we don't have high Christian principles in the way we live our lives.
2: You know, I experienced the same thing. We'd pack a lunch and leave early in the morning and ride out to a lake that was about 12 miles away and stay all day. And my mother never worried about us. You just didn't worry about kids in those days. But now you can't even let an 8-year-old go to a public restroom without being accompanied because something can happen to them in there. Are you concerned about the institution of the family and what's happening to it?
4: Oh, absolutely, of the family and schools. And both my sons went to public school, and their children are going to public school. But you see the issues in school, the crime that's in school, and the compromises that teachers and the leaders in school systems, public schools, have to make. And then just the compromise you have to make in business today that violates your Christian principles. And it just really saddens you to see that.
2: And the breakup of marriages. And a lot of people are not even bothering to get married. And the marriage is in decline, and it's under attack now, as you know. What we're doing to babies, the press has been fixated for good reason with what's happening in Planned Parenthood, killing babies and selling their body parts. It just feels to me like that morally, this country is on a steep decline.
4: Well, Dr. Dobson, I had a mentor. I've had one of the things my father taught me in business, that always have two or three mentors that are not related to you or directly in your business, and you spend time with them each year and let them tell you what they see in you.
2: Yeah.
4: And I had a mentor one time said, the most dangerous time for an individual or a business is when he's succeeding. And he said, we get spoiled with success. And he said, two things happen. You start inhaling all those nice things people say about you, and you start believing them. And then you compromise. You don't work and achieve and have the high standards that you had previously. So I just think in America, we have had so, God has blessed us and given us such great success. We are compromising our Christian principles rather than working harder to live a more godly life.
2: Well, we've been talking to Drayton McLean. He is a man whom I have known for a short time, but I've already come to respect and love him. I appreciate his love for Jesus Christ and how he brings that into his business. I know that many people in Texas and elsewhere know what I'm talking about because his reputation has been established for a long, long time. Drayton, thank you for taking the time to talk to us today. You're a very busy man, and I hope our paths cross down in Texas someplace. You know, the red carpet is out for you to visit us here at Family Talk.
4: I'm going to take you up on your offer to come by and see you, and I certainly enjoyed this conversation today.
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2: The answer is not laziness or poor study skills. 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Organization, it's one very important key to success in school.
3: For more information on this topic, visit drdobsonminute.org.
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9: For the SRN News, I'm Jason Walker. Major flooding on the border of China and Nepal, also nearby Tibet. Hundreds have been killed. Officials say as many as 2,000 people may be missing. U.S. Central Command says American troops have cleared a safe pathway for commercial vessels through the Strait of Hormuz. Officials say Iranian sea mines were limited enough that advanced technology could clear them out. The bad news, it does not cure cancer. The good news, a drug has been approved that can block a protein that does fuel tumor growth in the vast majority of pancreatic cancer cases. Patients taking that drug nearly doubled their actual survival time in a new study. This is SRN News.
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15: And so we're not to carry around the guilt, the shame. We're not to carry around that expectation that now the hammer's going to fall. Now we're going to get it. When God forgives us, He forgives us completely. And we've seen Joseph forgive and restore his brothers, provide for and protect his brothers, the same ones that abused him, tormented him, hated him, and sold him into slavery.
14: Well, here we are. We made it to the end of the book of Genesis as we complete chapter 50. Today's broadcast is our final broadcast from this book as we have part two of Pastor Sam's message, A Coffin in Egypt. Now, this coffin belongs to Joseph, as this is where this story ends with his death. So, let's listen in as Sam wraps it up, and I hope you truly have enjoyed the ride.
15: So here's what's happening at this point. Not only weeping and mourning and funeral preparations, but he's honoring both his father and Pharaoh. Now he's honoring his father by setting up the scene for him to take him back as he'd requested. But he can't go before Pharaoh personally while he's in a time of mourning and in his mourning garb. Now we don't necessarily in our generation, and we're getting more and more, or you know, less and less formal, I guess you would say. There was a time where everyone would wear black at a funeral. But basically, he was in mourning clothes, and so he couldn't go before Pharaoh. So he sends some ambassadors, some of his friends, and they say, look, I've made a promise representing him to take my father back, that he could be buried with his father and his grandfather. Give me permission. Grant me permission. How important is this? Well, it's very simple and very practical. I've seen oftentimes in the life, even of strong believers, that at times of death and sorrow and suffering, at times of loss and grieving, that we, even though we believe and know better, can grow utterly despondent, absolutely depressed, even clinically depressed. And two things happen. People begin to be unfaithful. They can't be counted on at work. They can't be counted on in their family. They can't be counted on anywhere. Joseph gives us a very good example of someone absolutely grieving, but still faithful, still submitted, someone you could still count on, someone you could still rely upon. Now, I think the secret to his success in this is very profound and powerful for us today. He was faithful to Pharaoh, even in his time of suffering and sorrow, because he was doing two things. He was focusing on the reality of the resurrection, and he was also able to look at what was left and not just what was lost. And if you're in a season of loss, or you find yourself there soon, know this. If you're sure of the resurrection, and you know that the departed loved one's gone to be with the Lord, you're going to see him again. Will you weep? Absolutely. Will you mourn? Yes, and you should. It's a part of a healthy grieving process, but not as those who have no hope. The other side of that coin is to make sure, absolutely, that you're focusing on what's left and not what's lost. Perhaps the clearest illustration of this happens in the life of David. Many of you familiar, of course, with his sin with Bathsheba. In fact, if you ask children, what's King David most famous for? They'll say, man, cut off Goliath's head. He nailed Goliath big time. But if you ask adults, sort of like asking about Bill Clinton, it's Bathsheba. It forever stayed with him. And no, that kind of stuff does. It never goes away. That's the legacy, sadly. But you've got to know this. David not only sinned with Bathsheba sexually, but he had her husband sent to the front lines, forced a retreat, and ended up murdering him. Oh, he wasn't there personally, but he set up the situation. Nathan the prophet busts him on the whole thing. God judges him on the whole thing. And the baby that Bathsheba bears is ill and going to die, and David knows it. So he puts on his clothes of fasting and mourning. He pleads with the Lord. The people are watching him. And then the baby dies. They're afraid to tell him because he's been grieving so desperately. They just think it'll take him over the edge completely. Well, what does happen? Instead of that, David washes himself. He puts on regular clothes and he gets right back in the game. He sees them whispering and says, what are you talking about? Is the baby dead? And they have to admit it. He immediately has a turnaround. They come to him and they say, we don't get it. What's up? You were grieving, you were mourning, you were fasting, and now the baby's gone and you're acting like everything's fine. Here's David's response, and it'll help some of you going through a season of suffering, going through a season of trial. He says, listen, he can't return to me, but I will go to him. He understood the reality of what happens when you die. I'm going to see that child. Yes, this was painful. Yes, this was probably the most painful thing he ever experienced. But he focused on the future, the reality of resurrection. Once more, he focused on what was left and not lost. What was left? Well, he had Bathsheba. And in spite of the way the relationship began, in spite of the sinfulness and immorality of it, he still loved her. And he comforted her and she him. They ended up producing another child. You know who that child is? Solomon. God not only blessed them after judging them, but he gave them something to look at and love and care for, someone to look at and love and care for. So the secret is to know what happens after death, and secondly, to focus on what's left instead of what's lost. One other side note, and we'll move to what may be the most powerful conclusion of a book in the Bible at this point. Not only can people become unfaithful due to their suffering and their sorrow, their despondency and their depression, but we can become unkind, unloving, ungracious. I've seen it happen, and maybe you've seen it as well. People come around to comfort, and we're so burdened and blown away by our sorrows that we actually push away and mess with the people that God's bringing to bring us comfort. Listen, a bitter heart, an unkind heart, an unloving heart causes more problems than you start with. Well, he honors his father and he honors Pharaoh. How does he honor Pharaoh? He asks permission to go. He recognizes, though he's made a promise, he still has to be faithful to Pharaoh. He's in his employ. Pharaoh is the one that he's serving. Pharaoh is the one that rules over him. And so, in any case, Joseph saw his witness to Pharaoh being equally important with his faithfulness to his father. And I'm hoping the same thing happens for us today, that we'll recognize the way we go through seasons of loss and suffering will have a radical impact on people around us. And by the way, you will go through seasons of loss and suffering. Why? Because sin is in the world, and sin brought suffering, and suffering brought death. And so that's just this life. Well, the chapter concludes with one more of those earthly pictures in a very heavenly application. We're going to have to stretch Jacob just a little. If you've been studying with us, you might have a little trouble picturing Jacob in the role of our Heavenly Father. Why? Because he was such a scumbag. But we've been looking at Joseph, and we're saying, okay, he is a type of our Lord and Savior Jesus. So just for today, as difficult as it might be, let's see Jacob and say, what can we glean from their relationship, what they're saying, how they're still, you know, dealing at this very end. Joseph's brothers, verse 15, saw that their father was dead, and they said, perhaps Joseph will hate us and may actually repay us for the evil we did to him. So they sent messengers to Joseph saying, before your father died, he commanded saying, thus you shall say to Joseph, I beg you, please forgive the trespass of your brothers and their sin, for they did evil to you. Now please forgive the trespass of the servants of the God of your father. And Joseph wept when they spoke to him. And the brothers also went and fell down before his face, and they said, behold, we are your servants. We see three things. We see the brothers' fear. Why were they fearful? Because they were still guilty over what they'd done to Joseph. They hated him. They rejected him. They sold him. I mean, these guys tormented him, put him in the position of a slave. And so they're guilty. Now, here's something every believer here needs to grab hold of today. When we confess our sin, he is faithful and just to forgive us and cleanse us of all unrighteousness. My buddy Dale Irwin's fond of saying, how much is all? I like that question. I like hearing him ask it. How much is all? It's all. How much sin does God forgive and cleanse? All our sin. And so we're not to carry around the guilt, the shame. We're not to carry around that expectation that now the hammer's going to fall. Now we're going to get it. When God forgives us, he forgives us completely. And we've seen Joseph forgive and restore his brothers, provide for and protect his brothers, the same ones that abused him, tormented him, hated him, and sold him into slavery. Now we get a picture of their guilt. And I've watched people carry guilt for things that they've confessed, and they come in and they say, I just still feel guilty. If that's you, let it go. Just let it go. Why? If you've confessed it, he's forgiven it, he's forgotten it. For you to continue to bring it up, for you to continue to dwell on it, for you to continue to suffer as a result of it. Listen, that's saying the cross wasn't enough. His shed blood didn't do the job. You're really not forgiven and cleansed. And it's one way or the other. If you know you're forgiven, if you know you're cleansed, if you know the sin's put away, then you can rejoice. You can walk with Jesus. You can represent the Lord Jesus. So some people continue in fear because they can't forgive themselves. That dishonors our Lord. If he's forgiven you, forgive yourself. Let it go today. Some people, though, continue and torment themselves because they can't forgive others. They're bitter. That's not Joseph. He is a forgiving man, and in that way, he points us to Jesus. But note this. They come and they say, our father said you should forgive us. Now, this is important, and this is where we can sort of see this picture of the father and son, that spiritual picture, the one that takes us beyond this earthly illustration to a spiritual application. Jesus prays from the cross, Father, forgive them. They know not what they do. Some of us have imagined that that's Jesus like trying to appease the father, like the father's like, just let me go, man. I'm going to teach them a lesson. I'm going to give them what they deserve. That's not the Father's heart. It never was and never will be. Can you be sure of that? Can we be sure of that? Listen, For God so loved the world, he gave his only begotten Son. You need to know. When you read the word God and then you read the word Son in the same sentence, and it's not referring back to the first, though Jesus is the Son of God and God the Son, God in that sentence, God who so loved the world and gave his only begotten Son, it can only be a reference to the Father. It's saying the Father so loved you and so loved me, he sent his Son to pay the penalty for our sin. Listen, some of us might, in a moment of either insanity or maybe something better than that, jump in front of a car to push someone we love out of the way or rescue someone. It's sort of Rambo-ish or, you know, Rocky-ish in its thing, you know. Yeah, I'll save them, you know. But how many of us would be willing to sacrifice someone we love more than our own lives? Our own son. You see, we can never question the love of the Father. Jesus wasn't trying to appease the Father. He was in absolute union and agreement with the Father. The covenant that he would rescue us, redeem us, restore us. Man, it happened before we were ever even born. We were chosen in Christ Jesus before the foundation of the world that we'd be holy and blameless before him in love. So the Father wanted us to be forgiven, and the Son said, I'll die in their place. I'll take the penalty for their sin upon myself. Why, he wanted us to be forgiven. And so we don't want to see an angry, hostile, destroying Father and this loving, I'll make it right with him for you, Jesus. Listen, they are one when it comes to what they came to do. He sent his Son that we might have life eternal and life abundant. So the Father's wish is that there'd be forgiveness, that there'd be restoration, that there'd be provision. Joseph again weeps. And then verse 19, he says, do not be afraid, for am I in the place of God? Listen, those words, don't be afraid. Go to the New Testament, not now, but at your leisure. Get a concordance or a Bible program for your computer and trace through all the times Jesus says, don't be afraid. And then put yourself in the shoes of the person who he is saying that to, you'll be blown away. How many situations you'll find yourself in life that parallel those situations, only to hear the Lord saying, don't be afraid. Don't be afraid. And that's what he's saying here. Don't be afraid. Verse 19, do not be afraid, for am I in the place of God? What Joseph's saying, listen, God will judge, but I didn't come to judge. I didn't bring you here to judge. I brought you here to rescue, to redeem, to restore, to provide. He doesn't, though, let him off the hook entirely. I want you to see that in verse 20. This wasn't like that last hour presidential pardon. He is holding them accountable and at the same time forgiving. As for you, he says, verse 20, you meant evil against me, but God meant it for good, in order to bring it about as it is this day, to save many people alive. He's saying, you meant evil, see? He's not saying, oh, I know you really didn't mean it. Sometimes, by the way, we're guilty of letting people off too quick and too easy. I've done it. As a young pastor especially, people would come in and they'd be, oh, man, I blown it so bad. I did this and I did this. And I'd say, oh, that's okay. It's really not that bad. And one day I heard the Lord speak to my heart. It wasn't audible, but it was absolutely him. And he said, stop saying that. They're here to confess because they're guilty and they need someone to say, repent. Not, oh, it's not so bad. It was bad enough for him to be crucified for it. How can I say, oh, come on, it's not so bad? So be careful. Yes, we want to comfort our children. Yes, we want to comfort one another. But if people are coming and saying, oh, I messed it up so bad, the question is, have you repented? Have you confessed it? Because if they've repented and confessed it, then we can say, okay, that was really bad. But God's promised to forgive you and cleanse you and restore you. And there'll be real restoration, not just, hey, it's not so bad. Well, he doesn't say it wasn't so bad. He suffered at their hands. He said, you meant evil, and they did evil. But he said, God meant it for good. Romans 8:28 says, all things work together for good to those who love God, to those who are the called according to his purposes. That means that everything that comes into our lives, God's together enough to turn that around and use it for good. He's not saying it's all good stuff. There are so many things that have happened to me and things that have happened to others around me, some that I've been responsible for, that I'd give anything to undo. I can't say, well, that was good because look how it turned out. My sister-in-law was here visiting with us, her and her husband and their little Donald, and they came in yesterday and already drove out on their way to Oregon, but spent some time, and we were reminiscing, and she was sharing how neat it was. I was the first to share the Lord with her, and now she's a Christian, and all that was just so neat, and we're having a great time. And then she starts telling her husband how I was the first one to ever get her stoned, and I'm like, hey, we're well past that story. We're in the gotcha saved part here. And I'm thinking, you know, that part, if I could weed it out, if I could get rid of it, if I could undo it, I would give anything to do that. You just can't know how much this person suffered. And it's okay that we all kind of laugh because, I mean, it does sound absurd. It's bizarre. It's wonderful that God would take the same person that introduces someone to a destructive lifestyle and then introduce them to the one that changes the rest of their life. But that girl suffered a lot. And I was in on that. Well, in any case, he says, don't be afraid. I will provide for you and your little ones. God meant it for good. Oh, I can't leave this out. In order to bring it about as it is this day to save many people alive. Joseph's saying, yes, you guys sinned against me and there's no excusing that. And you are guilty. It's forgivable. But man, God was overseeing and overriding. And not only them, but so many people lived on because of God's overriding ability to take a horrible situation and messed up people and turn it all around and turn them all around. Don't be afraid, he says. I will provide for you and your little ones. And he comforted them and spoke kindly to them. Well, verse 22, Joseph dwelt in Egypt, he and his father's household, and Joseph lived 110 years. He got to see Ephraim's children, we're told, and Manasseh's children. And as he's about to die, verse 24, he says, I'm dying, but God will surely visit you and bring you out of this land to the land of which he swore to Abraham, to Isaac, and Jacob. Now, these words are prophetic. He's saying, you're going to be here, but God's going to deliver you. Those of you who've already read into Exodus, already familiar with the story, you know another Pharaoh will arise that doesn't know Joseph. They will be enslaved. They will be in bondage. They'll be persecuted. They'll experience the full effects of sin, not just theirs, but others. But he says, listen, hang on to this promise. God will surely visit you. He'll bring you out of the land and bring you into the land of which he swore to Abraham and Isaac and Jacob. And Joseph took an oath from the children of Israel, saying, God will surely visit you, and you shall carry up my bones from here. Joseph died.

0: Jacob. Hear Joseph's last words and his last act. It's actually preserved for us in Hebrews 11. Of all the things this guy did in all of his life, if you can imagine this, it's like God says, I'm going to take the thing that mattered most to me in your entire life, and I'm going to write it on your tombstone. And you start thinking about all the things that have ever happened, good and bad, and all the bad, of course, you don't want on there. So you think, okay, well, this was pretty cool, and well, that wouldn't look bad, or yeah, I wouldn't mind seeing this. Here's what he ends up putting on Joseph's tombstone. I want to read it to you out of Hebrews 11. And we're going to spend the next couple weeks, by the way, reviewing the book of Genesis from Hebrews 11. But listen to this. One sentence, we can call it sort of his epitaph or that which might have been engraved. By faith, Joseph, when he was dying, made mention of the departure of the children of Israel and gave instructions concerning his bones. And when you read that, you think, okay, well, he said, you guys are going to depart. Make sure you take my bones with you. God says, this is the most important thing he ever did. He singles it out, puts them in the hall of faith, the heroes of faith, and says, this is it. This is the thing most pleasing to me. Why? More than his forgiving his brethren, more than all the things he did to bless other people. These were absolute acts of faith. He says, God's going to visit you, and he's going to deliver you. And when he does, I want you to take my bones with you. Why? Well, he knew it would be a long season. He would have been gone. They were going to mummify him, but all that would be left by that point were bones. And he, like his father Jacob, wanted to be buried finally in the land, wanted to be returned to the land. Why? He believed in the reality of resurrection. Joseph would have found no comfort in an idea like soul sleep or reincarnation, nor should you. If you're a person that's thought, well, maybe you do get a second chance around. It is appointed unto man once to die and then the judgment. You can say, well, I don't believe that. Well, you will someday. You will. And I hope today you'll consider soberly, seriously, every person here will someday stand before the Lord Jesus. And if you stand before him in the first resurrection, you're going to hear, well done, and enter in. And if you stand in him in the second resurrection, well, you'll be well done, but you won't hear well done. It's another thing entirely. And I guess it shouldn't make light of something so serious. Listen, there are two resurrections, the resurrection of the just and the unjust. And Jesus has made provision so not one of you would have to be in that second resurrection. Hear those words, depart from me forever. He doesn't want you to hear that. He wants you to hear, welcome, well done, enter in. So in a moment, we'll bow our heads. And I'm going to give you an opportunity to make a decision. And you are going to make a decision. You're going to decide today, if you've never given your life to the Lord, that you're either going to do that now or you're not. You're going to say yes to Jesus or you're going to say no to Jesus, because he is offering you forgiveness of sin, complete and total pardon, your slate wiped clean.
1: I looked for a quick write-up, you know, a summary of the book of Genesis, if such a thing existed, and this is what I found. I read, God is the sovereign creator of the universe who desires a relationship with humanity, initiates a plan to redeem a fallen world, and establishes a covenant promise through the patriarchs to bless all nations. Well, that about explains it in a nutshell. But this book is so full of human drama and story. As we looked at the lives of Adam and Eve and Abraham and Isaac, Jacob, Joseph, and so many others. If you can take one thing away from this, though, it would be that God created everything. And if he can do that with a word, then nothing that comes later in this book, the Bible, should ever present a problem for him. Or be too difficult for him to accomplish. You know, stuff like Noah's Ark and raising people from the dead. You see, if you can accept that first verse, Genesis 1:1, in the beginning God created the heavens and the earth, then nothing else you ever read in Scripture should be too much for you to place your faith in.
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1: Here's another encouraging story from thechristianheart.com, the ministry that highlights how men and women display their love for Jesus in their day-to-day lives.
2: Bethany's life took a huge turn during a routine ultrasound when the doctor said her baby would likely be born without his left eye and ear. She prayed for a miracle, but William was born that way and spent months in the neonatal ICU. Unable to hold him for fear of dislodging his feeding tube, Bethany showed him love by draping her upper body over the crib, wrapping him with her arms, and singing to him for hours. When William finally came home, the family faced huge challenges with his care due to a tracheostomy and feeding tube. Despite moments of anger and anxiety, Bethany felt God's unceasing grace and love. Now William is almost six. He's such a cherished gift, and his life serves as a testimony to God's goodness.
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0: Welcome to Through the Bible with our teacher, Dr. J. Vernon McGee. We're glad you're here as we begin a journey through a book that Dr. McGee nicknamed The Great Redemption Story. That's right, we're back in the Old Testament, ready to travel through the book of Exodus. And we're heading down to Egypt at a time when God's word says that Pharaoh forgot about Joseph and forgot that the Israelites were God's people. And God's people even wondered if God himself had forgotten them. But he hadn't, of course. God had a rescue plan. That's all ahead for us here on the Bible Bus. So hop aboard, and as you find your place in Exodus, let's lean across the aisle and listen to what God is doing in the lives of our fellow writers.
1: 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I'm working 12 to 15-hour days and just want to thank you guys for the gospel and teaching lessons that are easy to digest and understand and something that's convenient where I can listen when I'm driving because I don't have a lot of free time, and it's really expanded on my knowledge and my closeness with God. And I just want to thank you guys for broadcasting every day. God bless you.
0: It's great to have you aboard, Megan. Thanks for calling in. And here's another voicemail from a listener who didn't leave his name.
2: I first heard Pastor McGee in 1975 when I was in the penitentiary for a violent crime. I listened and listened and listened. I was raised in the church. Now I am 82 years old, and I'm still on the Bible Bus. It's been an up and down road, amen, but I'm still on the Bible Bus. Thank you, Jesus. Bye-bye.
0: Well, thanks for your decades with us. I'll continue to save you a seat. Our last note's from a listener named Veman, and he writes, I'm so thankful for the Bible Bus. In October of 1994, I gave my life to Jesus. At the time, I was driving a dump truck for a swimming pool company, and it only had an AM radio. I took my lunch at 12 p.m., and I found the Bible Bus. I hopped on and never looked back. The teaching was a blessing from God. I was a beginner, and Dr. J. Vernon McGee shared his wisdom, truly blessed me, and gave me direction. Brother Steve, it has been a blessing to also listen to your godly wisdom. Now when I'm unable to catch you on the radio, I'm blessed to have the app. Thank you for being there at the beginning of my walk with Jesus. What a great story. I'd love to hear about how listeners take their lunch with Dr. McGee. What a terrific way to focus on God throughout the day. And what about you? When and where are you listening? Even right now, what are you learning as well? Have you been with us maybe a month, a year, a decade? You know, we'd love to know that as well. You can drop us a note, super easy. You can do it in our app. You can email us as well at BibleBus@ttb.org, or just write to Box 7100, Pasadena, California, 91109. Or in Canada, Box 25325, London, Ontario, N6C6B1. Or like these friends that we heard from today, call 1-800-65-BIBLE and leave a message. Let's pray. Thank you, Father, that your will is for all of us to hear and respond to your offer of life and forgiveness. Thank you for meeting us in our need and then drawing us closer as we study your word together. In the name of our Savior and your Son, Jesus, we pray. Amen. Let's head over to Exodus 1 as we go through the Bible with Dr. J. Vernon McGee.
3: Now, the book of Exodus, friends, is a book where it continues the account that was begun in Genesis. As someone has said, nothing is begun in Exodus and nothing is concluded in Exodus. It just continues the account. Actually, there is a break, however, of 3.5 centuries. You remember back in Genesis 15:13, God had said to Abraham that they would spend 400 years in Egypt. Now, over in Exodus 12:40, it says it was 430 years. And of course, the critic always likes to point out little things like that and find an error in the Bible, a contradiction. Well, actually, if you turn over to Galatians 3:16 and 17, you'd find out that the Exodus date is confirmed. But you'd note there, it was 430 years from the call of Abraham And it was 400 years from the time that God told Abraham what would happen to his offspring. You see, didn't give him that at first. But I do want to add this rather hastily, that it's difficult to be dogmatic about the chronology of the patriarchal period. That is, when you get back that far, it's very difficult to date it. They didn't have calendars back there, and they didn't feel it was as important as we seem to think it is today, the dates. Now, we've omitted, if you'll notice, all dates in these outlines. And the reason for that is that the books of the Pentateuch, I do not think that we ought to attempt to be dogmatic about dates, and therefore I do not want to put it down in black and white. Now, this book of Exodus opens with the children of Israel in Egyptian bondage. In fact, chapter 1, we find Israel in Egyptian bondage. 3.5 centuries have gone by. And they came down there, just a little group, actually. We're told here in verse 5, and all the souls that came out of the loins of Jacob were 70 souls, for Joseph was in Egypt already. And that out of these 70, why, it probably went up to 2,100,000. Now, when I get to the book of Numbers, I'll go into detail of why we assume that it was that number. In fact, that happens to be the numbering that Dr. Melvin Grove Kyle, one of the great Egyptologists of the past, he was the editor of National Geographic and of this ponderous set of books called the International Standard Bible Encyclopedia. He was a great archaeologist, by the way. I had the privilege of studying it under him, and he gives the figure of 2,100,000 that went out of Egypt. And 70 went down. So you see, when God said that he would multiply the seed of Abraham, God really did it. He made good. I think that you need to put with the book of Exodus the passage back in the 46th chapter of Genesis, beginning of verse 2, the two verses there. And I'd like to read these because this gives us the background. And it says, "And God spake unto Israel in the visions of the night, and said, Jacob, Jacob. And he said, Here am I. And he said, I am God, the God of thy father. Fear not to go down into Egypt, for I will there make of thee a great nation." Now, when the book of Exodus opens, that promise of God has been made good. Here are these people down there, 2,100,000, and that, by the way, is a minimum. It could not have been less than that. Personally, I think it could have been twice that number. Some think it were 5 millions came out of the land of Egypt. And again, regardless of the number, down in that land, they became a great nation. But under most adverse circumstances and difficulties, as we shall see as we get into this book. The man now that comes before us is actually the author of the Pentateuch, the man who wrote Genesis, Exodus, Leviticus, Numbers, and Deuteronomy. These first 5 books of the Bible are called the Pentateuch, and Moses is the author. They are called the Mosaic system, or the Mosaic law, he being the author of these books. And you're well aware, I'm sure, that the critic today assumes there were many authors, not just Moses. And that's been batted around since the days of the Graf Welthausen hypothesis that came out of Germany. You see, that came out before Nazism came out of Germany. It's interesting that when men give up the Bible, they take on some very peculiar philosophies. But that was part of the rejection. We still take the position that Moses is the author of the first 5 books of the Bible, and there's good evidence that that is accurate. And therefore, we're going to have Moses come before us in this book as he does in no other book. And you find his life divided into 3 40-year periods, the first 40 years in Pharaoh's palace in Egypt, and then 40 years on the backside of the desert in Midian, and then 40 years in the wilderness as the leader of Israel. And we'll go into that, of course, when we get to it. These are some of the things that are going to be before us as we get into this book of Exodus. Now, with that in mind, let's come to this chapter where we see Israel in Egyptian bondage. And I'd like to begin reading at chapter 1, verse 1 of Exodus. Now, these are the names of the children of Israel, which came into Egypt. Every man and his household came with Jacob. Then you have the names given: Reuben, Simeon, Levi, Judah, Issachar, Zebulun, Benjamin, Dan, Naphtali, Gad, and Asher. And all the souls that came out of the loins of Jacob were 70 souls, for Joseph was in Egypt already. And now we have here just the continuation with the lapse of the 3.5 centuries, you see. The word that is translated here, now, these are the names, could just as easily be translated and these are the names. In other words, the conjunction and would tie it back to Genesis and then would move ahead. And we have, therefore, I think a better word, just to put it, and these are the names of the children of Israel. Now, if we're talking about grammar, why, I'm sure it would be better to say, now these are the names. Either one would be accurate, but and, I think, really gives the meaning here, and that is the thing we're emphasizing. And you notice, 70 souls went down into Egypt. Now we are told in verse 6, and Joseph died, and all his brethren, and all that generation. We had in the conclusion of the book of Genesis, the death of Joseph. But now we have the record here that all his brethren died, all that generation. So now 3.5 centuries go by, and what happens? And the children of Israel were fruitful and increased abundantly and multiplied and waxed exceeding mighty, and the land was filled with them. And remember now the verse I read back in the 46th of Genesis. God said that they would increase, they would multiply, and that they would become a great nation down in the land of Egypt. Now, that has actually taken place. Now, we come to the great change. Verse 8, now there arose up a new king over Egypt, which knew not Joseph. Now, a new Pharaoh comes to the throne, and he never heard of Joseph. And Dr. Kyle, who knew that land, that is, land of Egypt and its history, says at this particular time, at the time of the Exodus, that what had happened was that there was a new dynasty that rose in Egypt. The Hyksos kings had been ruling. Now, the Hyksos kings had come from out in the desert. They were nomads, Bedouin tribes, and actually related to the Israelites. And that is probably the reason that the Pharaoh in Egypt at that time was so willing to bring Joseph into such close proximity to him in ruling the land of Egypt. After the Hyksos kings, the old dynasty was able to drive out the Hyksos kings, and now the Egyptians, regular Egyptians, they came to the throne again. And there arose now a king. He never knew this man Joseph, nor did he feel any indebtedness to him at all. You could understand that the others would, but not the new line. In fact, he would be in direct opposition to him. And we find here this statement, and it is a sad statement in a way. There rose up a new king over Egypt, which knew not Joseph. There is something that we need to keep in mind as a tremendous lesson here. I've often wondered why these movements today who specialize in reaching children have not used this verse. It should be used. There is a continual and a continuous responsibility of teaching the Word of God to each generation. Because if you don't, why, the time will come when they'll forget all about you. I've used this illustration before about the Coca-Cola man in Texas that told me, I forget how much of a bottle of Coca-Cola, a certain percent, goes for advertising. He said that that is essential. And I was kidding him, but I found 13 advertisements, 13 signs on the square in the little town I was in Texas, and every one of them was a Coca-Cola sign. I said, that's overdoing it. He said, not so. And he mentioned Arbuckle Coffee. He said, when's the last time you saw Ken Arbuckle Coffee? And I said, well, I remember as a boy, it was quite popular. Well, he said it was, but they thought they didn't need to advertise. There arose in Egypt a Pharaoh who knew not Joseph. I was really shocked not long ago when my own daughter and my son-in-law were talking to me, and they had no knowledge of the Depression. Now, I should have been aware of that, but I actually was not aware. I mentioned something about how difficult it was during the Depression. Well, they weren't even around at that time. That's a new generation. And I think that part of the generation gap today is because a lot of these kids don't understand what some of us older folk went through. There's always a new generation coming on that never heard about the Lord Jesus Christ. And therefore, it's always necessary to teach the next generation. And so there arose a generation never heard of Joseph. And at one time, he was a hero. They couldn't even remove his body out of the land. Now we are told here that this new Pharaoh that arose, he said unto the people, and this is verse 9, behold, the people of the children of Israel are more and mightier than we. Come on, let us deal wisely. Well, his idea of dealing wisely with them is the wisdom of the world. And he says, lest they multiply, and it come to pass that when there falleth out any war, they join also unto our enemies and fight against us, and so get them up out of the land. That was a possibility, of course, and they did present a real problem, I'm sure, to this Pharaoh. But he's using worldly wisdom to solve it. The simple matter would be to let them go, and that would solve it. But he wants them as slaves, of course. We are told here, verse 11, therefore they did set over them taskmasters to afflict them with their burdens. And they built for Pharaoh treasure cities, Pithom and Ramesses. That was something that reveals now that they were those that were really doing the hard work. Actually, some have thought that they had something to do with the building of the pyramids. Well, I think the pyramids probably were there long before this. But certainly the city of Ramesses has been excavated, and I remember Dr. Kyle brought to class one day a brick that had been taken out of that city. The interesting thing, a brick that had been made without straw, and it showed evidence of it. Then another brick that had evidence it was made with straw, so that the record that's given here is quite an accurate record, but it'd be accurate if they'd never found any bricks at all. The bricks here are not thrown at the Bible, however, they rather confirm it, and that, of course, makes it interesting. They did build the cities of Ramesses. Now we're told, but the more they afflicted them, they multiplied and grew, and they were grieved because of the children of Israel. Now they're put in a pretty hard spot, as you can see, down here in the land of Egypt. And this is exactly what God had told Abraham would happen. Now back in the 15th of Genesis, verse 13, God had said, he said unto Abram, know of a surety that thy seed shall be a stranger in a land that's not theirs, and they shall serve them, and they shall afflict them 400 years. Now, three things. They're to be a stranger in a strange land, and they are there to be servants, that is, slaves, and they shall afflict them, so that these three things are already fulfilled right here, and we're just about a dozen verses in the first chapter here. Now we're told, though, the more they afflicted them, the more they multiplied and grew. Verse 13, and the Egyptians made the children of Israel to serve with rigor, and they made their lives bitter with hard bondage in mortar and in brick and in all manner of service in the field. All their service wherein they made them serve was with rigor. In other words, they are not only making them slaves, but they are mistreating them. Now the king of Egypt spake to the Hebrew midwives, of which the name of the one was Shephara, and the name of the other, Pua. I was very much interested to see the meaning of these two women. And the name of the first is Beauty, and the name of the second one, Splendor. Splendor and Beauty. Have you ever noticed the silhouette pictures of Egyptians? Do these two names here grab you, my friend, when you think of those silhouettes and the pictures of the Egyptian women? Beauty and splendor. That is the thing that characterized the women in the land of Egypt. And these two apparently were women that are in official positions, a high position, and they had charge. In fact, they're the head of the nurses in the land of Egypt. They are the ones that would have charge and bring the little ones into the world. Verse 16, now this is the king of Egypt, or the Pharaoh speaking. He said, when ye do the office of a midwife to the Hebrew women and see them upon the stools, if it be a son, then ye shall kill him. But if it be a daughter, then ye shall live. Now this is another attempt of Satan to destroy the line that's leading to the Lord Jesus Christ. Now, friends, you're going to find that this goes all the way through the Bible, the Old Testament, right into the New Testament. You will find out that several attempts were made to destroy them, to exterminate them. And it's quite interesting the way that anti-Semitism has spread throughout the world. It's something that you don't seem to be able to kill it out. It's satanic in its origin, and therefore no child of God today, no Christian, could possibly have any part in anti-Semitism. And it's generally the godless that have persecuted them, and the non-Christian. Now, I know someone's going to say, during the Dark Ages, the church engaged in it. Yes, but it was the Dark Ages, you remember. They were very far from the Word of God. There was a great deal in externalities and religion. My firm conviction is that no person can study the Word of God and become anti-Semitic. This is a satanic attempt to get rid of the children of Israel. But notice how God always intervenes. Verse 17, but the midwives feared God. In other words, these people had borne a witness in the land of Egypt, and at least the midwives that had come in contact with the people, they feared God and did not, as the king of Egypt commanded them, but save the men children alive. And the king of Egypt called for the midwives and said unto them, why have ye done this thing and have saved the men children alive? And the midwives said unto Pharaoh, because the Hebrew women are not as the Egyptian women, for they are lively and are delivered ere the midwives come in unto them. Therefore God dealt well with the midwives, and the people multiplied and waxed very mighty. In other words, this attempt to destroy all the male children just wasn't coming off very well in the land of Egypt. This is another political maneuver that didn't work out. Believe me, there's been many a political maneuver in our day that hasn't worked out. Verse 21, it came to pass, because the midwives feared God, that he made them houses. In other words, these two women apparently had charge of them, and they became a group that was greatly respected in the land. Now the last verse, verse 22 of chapter 1, and Pharaoh charged all his people, saying, every son that is born ye shall cast into the river, and every daughter ye shall save alive. Now you see, this would soon exterminate them as a race. And the question is it going to succeed or work? And the fact of the matter is, I think we can already say it will not. Now we'll see next time the birth of the deliverer. That is the birth of Moses, whom God will raise up to deliver the children of Israel out of Egyptian bondage. This is the great book on redemption. It reveals in actually picture form of how God today delivers us from sin and from the world and the flesh and the devil, and saves us for heaven, where these people are to be brought into the land later on. So until next time, my beloved, may God richly bless you.
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4: With SRN News, I'm Jason Walker. Major flooding on the border of China and Nepal, also nearby Tibet. Hundreds have been killed. Officials say as many as 2,000 people may be missing. U.S. Central Command says American troops have cleared a safe pathway for commercial vessels through the Strait of Hormuz. Officials say Iranian sea mines were limited enough that advanced technology could clear them out. The bad news, it does not cure cancer. The good news, a drug has been approved that can block a protein that does fuel tumor growth in the vast majority of pancreatic cancer cases. Patients taking that drug nearly doubled their actual survival time in a new study. This is SRN News.
5: Welcome to Psalms of Home with Samantha Landy, author of over 20 books, businesswoman, magazine columnist, Bible teacher, international conference speaker, and Distinguished Woman of the Year from Northwood University. The scripture says in Isaiah 55:11, "So shall my word be that goes forth from my mouth. It shall not return to me void, but it shall accomplish what I please, and it shall prosper in the thing for which I sent it." It is Samantha's desire to fulfill this scripture, encircling the earth with God's word and God-honoring music, bringing the message of Jesus and his love to you. And now, here's Samantha.
6: Welcome. Well, my theme for this program is about courage. You know, as frightening world events swirl around us, or our own personal world crashes and we don't know what to do, the only thing we can do is look to God for courage to help us in our sometimes confusing, disturbing, or even frightening lives. I'm Samantha Landy, and I want to share with you one of my favorite verses from the book of Joshua. In the first chapter, there God says to Joshua, "Be strong and of good courage. Do not fear or be afraid, for the Lord your God, he is the one who goes with you. He will not leave you or forsake you." Well, that's a wonderful promise for us too, isn't it? He will not leave us or forsake us. You know, when I think of someone with courage, I always think of my Aunt Bertha. She lived to be 102, and she and my Uncle Glenn moved to the Dakotas in the early 1900s, when it was still a territory. They faced many hardships only people moving to a new country can understand. There were long, snowy winters, illnesses without a doctor, loneliness, and prairie fires. But she faced her life with great courage, laughter, and gusto. She had a great trust in God that he would help her, no matter how afraid she was. And he did. Well, we may be facing our own devastating problem and feel all alone. And what can someone do to help? Yes, it's then we need to read that verse from Joshua chapter 1 over and over. God says to us, "Be strong and courageous, because the Lord our God will never leave us or forsake us." He wants us to meditate on his goodness and believe his promises to keep our courage and to face our lives, knowing he will be with us. That's his promise. Well, there's a wonderful song based on this very scripture from Joshua. And now here is the group called Songs of Hope, and they sing for you, "Be strong and take courage."

Oh, yes, God says to us, be strong and take courage, for he will be with us. Courage is our theme for this program, and perhaps like me, you have found as you've grown older that sometimes it takes courage just to face one more day or one more night. I know, I've been there, and I know some of you, my dear listeners, are there right now. Well, this program is for you, to help you find courage by trusting again and again and again in Jesus. You know, I've been fortunate to have known some people who have faced life even in their senior years with grace and humility and humor. I've even known a few who have embraced life and aging with great gusto. Oh, they're delightful to be around, aren't they? But sometimes we look at the various issues we face and our problems seem insurmountable, don't they? Well, it reminds me of the man from Galilee. He certainly could have given up. His problems seemed insurmountable too. In the 3 short years of his ministry, he was misunderstood, lied about, betrayed, and eventually killed. And yet, people gravitated to him because he had a joy, peace, and courage in his love for them. Yes, Jesus of Nazareth reaches out to you in love and concern even these thousands of years later. So if you need encouragement today, listen to some of the lyrics of this next song. Here they are. I will go on, my past I leave behind me. I gladly take his mercy and his love. He is joy and he is peace. He is strength and sweet release. I know he is mine and I am his. I will go on. Oh, how I love those lyrics. May that be your choice today, to go on with Jesus by your side. Now here is the Bill Gaither's trio singing that wonderful song of encouragement for you now. I will go on.

I will go on. My past I leave behind me. I gladly take his mercy and his love. He is joy. He is peace. I am his and he is mine. I will go on. Oh, yes. Like the song says, we can say we will go on because Jesus is with us. I'm Samantha Landy, and this is the Psalms of Hope program. And I've been talking about keeping our courage in spite of our circumstances. You know, each country, each culture, each person has their own set of concerns that sometimes seem insurmountable, don't they? In thinking about my own life or that of my friends from around the world, I'm reminded that often God Himself seems to be the only one who can teach us how to act in a given situation. He's the one who can help us have courage in the face of a bad doctor's report, or who can give us peace when our personal world is falling apart. You know, when life shouts at you through the traumas you face and you are alone, oh, how thankful you can be that God will come alongside and be with you if you ask Him. He will give you courage and peace in the middle of your storm. One of the promises you can hang on to is in Psalm 37, where King David wrote, "The salvation of the righteous is of the Lord. He is their refuge and stronghold in the time of trouble. And the Lord helps them and delivers them. He delivers them from the wicked and saves them because they trust and take refuge in Him." Oh, how thankful I am that God Himself has promised in that scripture from Psalm 37 that He will be your stronghold in the time of trouble. May I encourage you? God Jehovah knows what you're facing. He knows the dangers you're in. He knows the loneliness and disillusionment. He knows. And yet He has promised that if you will invite Him into your heart, He will be with you. And you can take refuge in Him. He loves you. So why not ask Jesus into your heart and forgive you of your sins as you listen to this wonderful song by Linda Randall. She sings, "God on the Mountain."

Oh, yes, what wonderful assurance. God is the God of our mountains and our valleys. I don't know about you, but music that honors God always helps me to have courage in my lonely nights or frustrating days. One of the men of great courage in the Bible that I love to read about is the prophet Elijah. One time, Elijah was being ridiculed and pushed to the limit, and he wanted to prove to the people of Israel that all the gods that they had begun to follow could not stand up to the one true God, God Jehovah. So Elijah had all 850 priests of the various gods come and try to set fire to the sacrifice without lighting it with fire, but rather call the fire down from the sky. Well, they couldn't do it, even though they chanted all day long. Finally, Elijah ridiculed the priests by saying, "Maybe your gods are sleeping or hard of hearing. Maybe you should shout louder." Well, still nothing happened. But then at sunset, Elijah had the servants pour water all over the animal sacrifices and over all the wood. And then he called on God Jehovah to send down the fire from heaven to burn the sacrifice, even though everything was drenched. Elijah, being a righteous prophet, knew God could do it, and God did. But not because Elijah shouted loudly. No, simply because God is God. You know, there are times you may not see God working out the situations in your life as quickly as you'd like. And maybe you think you have to cry real loud to get God's attention. Not so. What seems impossible to you is not impossible to God. His promise to you is that he will never leave you or forsake you, no matter what happens. Well, the Celebrant Singers, one of my very favorite singing groups, sings a wonderful song of assurance. Here they are, the Celebrant Singers singing, "He will never forsake you."

0: faith. Yes, we need to heed the words of the prophet Elijah when he said to the people of Israel in 1 Kings, "How long are you going to waver between two opinions? If the Lord is God, follow him. But if Baal is God, then follow him." You know, sometimes wavering between two opinions is the worst place we can be. The stress takes its toll on our bodies as well as our minds. In the Dakotas where I grew up, they call it sitting on the fence, a very uncomfortable place to be. Oh, yes, the Bible says a double-minded man receives nothing, and nothing certainly includes wisdom and courage to make the right decision, doesn't it? Oh, we can't control what other people do, but we can choose to trust God in our circumstances. And if you don't understand what God wants you to do in a certain situation, maybe ask God to show you in the Bible. There's great wisdom, especially in the book of Proverbs. God will give you direction and wisdom and peace no matter what you're going through. Oh, you may not be able to change the circumstance, but you can keep a good attitude with courage and peace in your heart. And like Elijah told the Israelites, we don't even have to cry real loud. No, we only need to have courage and trust to believe God that he will help us, and he will. I would love it if you will email me with your prayer needs, with whatever it is that's coming against you. We want to pray for you on this program. The announcer will give you the website. God bless you for helping pay for the airtime to stay on your station. I hope you'll listen next week, and I'll be here same time, same place. This is Samantha Landy, and it's my prayer that you will put your hope in God.
1: 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Please comment on her page and share it with others. We pray that God, the source of our faith, will give you love, joy, peace, and hope as you trust in him.

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0: Sucking down Coca-Cola and stuffing our gullets with French fries may be the American way, but people from other countries find it hard to stomach. A recent study had a group of healthy Tanzanian men switch from their plant-based diet to a greasier, more processed American diet. 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I'm Dr. Catherine Albrecht for StartMail.com, the private AI-free alternative to Yahoo, Gmail, and Apple Mail. 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

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What a wonderful week to be alive and experience God's good creation. Of course, we're mindful of many of our brothers and sisters who are having a hard time today. We want to lift them up in prayer and be considerate. I've been having a wonderful conclusion to the end of the summer at the Chico Church of Christ, where I serve as the preaching ministry. You can catch me there at 9:30 a.m. on Sunday for class, 10:30 for worship. We've been, this past summer, conducting what we call a dinner and devotional, and the focus has been, as you know, I've been sharing a little bit of that with you during our time together, has been various passages that deal with communing, fellowshipping, a table fellowship, in fact. And it wrapped up last night looking at Luke 24 and how Cleopas and his traveling companion ended up having their eyes opened after they communed at the table with Jesus. And I'm praying that our eyes all stay open wide to see God's reality at work in our lives and how we can conform to that through the person of Jesus. It's going to be a wonderful, wonderful ride throughout the fall, so we're buckling up for that. I'm sure there are things going on in your faith community. If you want to share that with us on our website, give the station a call. Let us know what's going on so we can promote that for you. We're so thankful for what God has planned. During our sermon series throughout the summer, I'm concluding with another passage in Jesus' Sermon on the Mount. In fact, the final piece of Jesus' sermon, he says this, "Therefore, anyone who hears these words of mine and puts them into practice is like a wise man who built his house on the rock. The rain came down, the streams rose, and the winds blew and beat against that house, yet it did not fall because it had its foundation on the rock. But everyone who hears these words of mine does not put them into practice is like a foolish man who built his house on the sand. The rain came down, the streams rose, and the winds blew and beat against that house, and it fell with a great crash." As Jesus concludes his sermon, it's interesting how he frames it in terms of using what he says and putting it into practice. In other words, Jesus is saying, everything I just talked about, do it. Not just hear it as something to envision, but go to work on it. Practice it. Build your life upon it. And I think that alone gives us a great deal of encouragement to know that Jesus is invitation is something that's accessible. In other words, you know, we're not dealing with some abstract philosophy or, you know, ivory tower theology. This is something that Jesus is expecting his followers to do, put into practice. In fact, as Matthew frames Jesus' sermon, within the larger scope of his own gospel, the message that Jesus proclaims is really unambiguous. And that is, we live our lives based upon the person of Jesus. Jesus is our foundation for living. Now, I suppose to some degree, you know, when we make a statement like that, we're presupposing that we accept the idea that we all have some foundation of living. We have some ethic that we work from. We have some moral standard that we operate within. And I think it's, you know, quite frankly, ludicrous for someone to suggest they don't. I mean, maybe you say, I don't believe in Jesus, I don't believe in Christianity, I don't have faith, but you know, you abide by the laws of the land.
I can promise you, you know, you don't get dressed in the morning. You walk outside without any clothes on. See how long it takes before the police officers come and pick you up. You know, there's some standard of living that we all abide by, some foundation we work from. And I think it's just simply accepting which one it is, which one we choose. Maybe let's say you choose not to put on any clothes, you go outside. Well, before too long, you're going to be living within the standard of the penitentiary or the county jail. You catch my drift? So I think just choosing to wake up in the morning and saying, I'm going to rest upon the teachings of Jesus, the life of Jesus, the sacrifice of Jesus, and I'm going to let that navigate my day. That's kind of where we end up at the end of the Sermon on the Mount. And that ultimately, that's, as we've been speaking about throughout the summer, is what motivates our expression of kingdom living. Jesus is our foundation for living. He's our rock. He's the only one that's solid. And that's the truth, isn't it? I mean, how many times in this life have you put your faith and trust in, let's just say, other people? And haven't they let you down to some degree at some point? We're reminded today, Jesus isn't going to let us down. Hallelujah. We'll be back.

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Will, here I am again, second segment here at KKXX, AM 930, FM 103.9. Maybe you're on your lunch break, you're driving home from work. Brother Chess is reminding you to keep Jesus as your foundation. Foundation for living. You're going to choose something to work upon today. Let it be Jesus. Because when the rains come, which they will, when the waters rise, which they will, and when the winds blow, which they obviously will, you know, if our identity and our philosophy for living isn't based upon Jesus Christ, we're going to fall apart in the end. You know, this is, and here's the thing, this is a message that the world doesn't want to hear, that they don't want to accept. Because people like to think we're in control. We like to allow our desires and our impulses to construct and develop principles and strategies for living. But Jesus reminds us at the end of our sermon that we are not in total control. Things will happen that beat against our house. Things will happen that will surprise us with its unpredictability. But Jesus also reminds us that when we listen to God and live the way He's created us to live, those things that appear to threaten us will not break us down. Why? It's because we're so smart and so advanced? Of course not. It's because Jesus is our foundation for living. You know, in God's new community, which Jesus is establishing here in Matthew chapters 5, 6, and 7, and ultimately through His own sacrifice and resurrection, you know, the kingdom citizens see the world through the reality of crucified and the resurrected Jesus, which ultimately gives way to faith and hope and love and this full expression of what we would identify as eternity. You know, for the Christian, we have eternal sight, that we're not bound and limited by this physical realm. We know there's something more. God's got something else planned. And, you know, I think it's maybe you, at this moment in your life, don't need to be reassured of that, but I can promise you that there are many people who do. Many people are on the cusp of leaving this life. They're, I would say, some of the fortunate ones who have had time to think about it and to reflect as their days are coming to a conclusion. But for the believer, we know that God can continue to create and to extend what's next. And if He can do that forever, He can certainly do it right now. I trust that. I trust Him to provide and protect and direct. And that's how Jesus' sermon ends. You know, by the time Jesus introduces the notion of Himself as our foundation, He has already introduced how He Himself is critical for life in God's new community. And the gospel witnesses also solidify that. You know, considering the immediate context of chapter 7, Jesus makes some other key points that relate to the life of the Christian. That is, in verses 15 through 23, which we talked about last week, before Jesus begins talking about the foundation, which is typically understood as something that's invisible to the naked eye. Normally can't see the foundation of a structure, of a house, for example. But before He talks about the foundation, He talks about things that can be seen. You know, if we back up into chapter 7, just giving us a bit of a recap, this rhetoric device that He employs in some, I think, simplistic way, which we've also talked about, binary choice, good or bad, narrow or wide, and so on. You know, Jesus warns us there are people who claim to have Jesus as His or her foundation, but that's not the case. And once again, we split that situation into two categories, two types of people. The deceivers, people who deceive other people, and the deceived, people who are deceived. So Jesus is identifying a category of people who don't have Him as a foundation. But He goes on to cover all His bases in the sermon, once again making it about the individual and his or her heart. So brothers and sisters, I guess what we're trying to say here is don't be deceived. Which is so easy to do. It's so easy to be deceived and think that other things will provide a solid foundation for us to live our lives. Maybe it's the security of
your job or your employment. You know, you've established a, worked hard for it, by the way, established a name for yourself. But you and I, if we're critical thinkers, know that those things can go away rather easily. Maybe it's a family situation where you find your identity in being a parent or grandparent or sibling. You know, once again, people disappoint. Maybe it's a hobby, a sport, something you're really, really good at. You know, I had the unfortunate experience of one time knowing someone who's somewhat close to me, as much as I could be in a familial setting. But this, when I get back from a break, I'll tell you about this story. It's kind of shocking, but at the same time, it brings a realization to what Jesus says in Matthew chapter 7. We'll be right back.

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0: Yeah, you know I will. Brother Chesson here, final segment, reminding you to keep Jesus as your foundation for living. Anchor in Him, set upon Him. He will not waver, He will not change. Everything else does. You know, I was telling you before a break, we have had someone who was close to me when I was much younger. This person, they were not really plugged into the faith, from what I understand, but they loved gardening. They found their whole existence in gardening, spent time in the garden, prided themselves on the produce, and there came a time where this person got sick and they couldn't garden any longer. And they took their own life. They found no more pleasure in life. That was their identity. They rested upon that. And that saddened me. It saddened a lot of people who were close to this person. And you know, I guess in many things with life, you know, you learn from, you observe, and you kind of gain a certain amount of wisdom or insight from situations like that. And, you know, it's hard to comment on all exactly what was going on, but I just wondered if things may have been different had she gone to church and had a foundation like Jesus to rest upon. That's where she found her identity. That's where she placed her hope, her experience. I think ultimately that's where Jesus is taking things. He subtly reminds us that before the rains come, the streams rise, and the winds blow. Jesus reminds us that we need to be cognizant of the world in which we're engaging. And it is an unstable world. You know, we think about, in retrospect, what Jesus has already mentioned in chapter 7. This is where that discussion of the fruit inspection comes in handy. Jesus offers this method of detection when dealing with people. Look closely at his or her life. When we watch someone long enough, their true character eventually will be exposed. And I think the same thing applies to even situations. I'm from Arkansas. I'll never forget. I was almost 20 years ago, I was working alongside a young man who was a diehard Arkansas Razorbacks fan. Basketball, football, you name it. But I think it's basketball season. And I remember the Hogs, that's what they're called in Arkansas. They played the night before, and we went to work bright and early the next day, like super early, 6:30 a.m. This guy's in just a horrible mood. In fact, it was hard to be around. And ultimately it came out while he was throwing things around and kicking things. It's because the Razorbacks lost. And I thought, my gosh, man. You know, Nobody wants to be around that. And then on top of that, the more he talked about it, yeah, the guy started crying. Now, you know, in my adult years, as I look back and think about that, he had some other issues going on, clearly. But, you know, if you're going to base your, you know, the foundation of your disposition on a sports team or something as fickle as that, wow. You know, Christians are called to be more than that, man. And let's just, you know, I'm going to call it like it is. That's just, we need to step it up. We need to look at this life as a precious gift and see the things that God's blessed us with and do something with it. And we put Jesus as our foundation for living. You know, we tend to be that light, be that conduit of productivity when we can, if we're healthy enough to do that. And even if we're not, you know, I've seen people laying in hospital beds on their deathbed, blessing people with their attitude, with their grace. I mean, you know, you've been around the block long enough times, seen a whole lot of stuff. And the faith makes a difference every time, all the time. Someone who truly practices it. You know, we think about Jesus' sermon, and we consider this idea that Jesus presents earlier, where, as we talked about, I think even last week, where Jesus says that not everyone calls him Lord will enter the kingdom of heaven. You know, it's another important reminder of what it takes to make Jesus as our foundation for living. And that is, we allow him to be Lord. We make that choice. You know, that's what making Jesus as a foundation for our living looks like. Submitting to him, giving our lives over to him. Our will, not ours, but his. And hopefully that will begin to shape and contour the day in such a way that we're better servants, we're better friends, we're better family members, parents, community members, so on. And I would like to emphasize, too, you know, this is a daily decision. This happens a day at a time. You know, I mean, really, who's got time to worry about tomorrow? I mean, I tell you, man, it's hard. It's hard not to think about things that are coming up or may experience, or the things that we're definitely facing. But today's the day. You know, I'm convinced if you haven't made Jesus your foundation of living yet, now's the time. What better time to start than now? Reorient your thinking. Shift your behavior, your perspective. Open your eyes a little bit wider. Perk those ears up. You know, when we make Jesus our foundation for living, we can't help but experience this transformative and changing character that happens. That should give us a great deal of confidence. Jesus is our foundation for living. Now, don't get confused by serving your self-interest or priding yourself in your own activity or ability. You know, when these are the basis of our foundation, we're surely to fall with a great crash. Collapsing. And that's not what we want. I don't know anybody that woke up this morning and said, I can't wait to fall down today. You know? That's just not the way we operate as human beings. But how do we prevent that from happening? Here Jesus tells us. Make him the foundation of our living. Jesus is the foundation for our living. You know, we think about the story that Matthew records about Jesus and his ministry. By the time we get to chapter 14, we discover Jesus' words in the sermon to be illustrated in the activity of the Apostle Peter. You remember the story. Jesus left his disciples to go pray. The disciples went out on the sea to meet him later. While at the sea, the boat begins to experience trouble. The disciples are scared. Even more so, they see Jesus walking towards them on the water. But Jesus tells them in chapter 14, verse 27, "Take courage, it is I. Don't be afraid." Then Peter asks, "Come out on the water." And Jesus says, "Come out on the water." Gets out of the boat, walks in the water, goes toward Jesus, and something happens. The text literally reads, "When Peter saw the wind, he was afraid and began to sink." You know, Peter lost his focus. The winds came crashing. He forgot that the very reason he was able to walk on the water was because of Jesus and Jesus' invitation to experience that which Jesus provides. Unlocks the reality of the power of God. And when Peter began to focus on the wind, he began to focus on the water, he lost sight of that reality. That reality no longer became his foundation. What was his foundation? Well, we all know that water's not a very good foundation for standing upon, is it? And that's the thing. When we lose focus of Jesus, we begin to focus on other things. Begin to move away from the reality that God provides through Jesus, and we begin to focus on the reality that the world presents. But this is a broken world. Make no mistake about it. A world which is unstable. A world which is unsettling. A world oftentimes which is even unnerving. But as Jesus reminds us in his sermon, and as Peter's illustration serves, when we set Jesus as our foundation for walking, for building, for living, it doesn't matter how choppy the waves are, or how torrential the rain is, or how hard the wind blows, a member of God's new community created through Jesus will remain secure both now and forevermore.
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5: Christians to pay for transgender surgeries? This is Ken Ham, author, speaker, and blogger on science and the Bible. A few years ago, a group of professing Christians were raising money to pay for transgender surgeries as a way to make amends for hurt the church has supposedly caused transgender people. The campaign told people to put your tithe money where your beliefs are. Now this group is ignoring truth. You see, God's word tells us he created male and female. God is our creator, and he has defined us as male or female. Some people who struggle with this issue look to surgery for freedom and peace. But that won't fix their biggest problem. They, like everyone, are sinners separated from God. And it's the gospel that fixes our biggest problem.
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8: With SRN News, I'm Jason Walker. A Texas judge denying Minnesota's bid to extradite an ICE officer wanted on assault charges.
9: A federal judge has refused to order Texas to extradite Immigration and Customs Enforcement Officer Christian Castro. Castro was charged in Minnesota with assault and falsely reporting a crime, accused of shooting 24-year-old Julio Cesar Sosa Celis in the leg at a Minneapolis home in January. Castro is also charged with falsely accusing Sosa Celis and another man of attacking an ICE officer under Texas law and barring extradition. Castro must be released after 90 days of detention, which is Thursday. Minnesota officials say they believe Castro could flee to Mexico. I'm Lisa Dwyer.
8: A federal judge has cleared the way, at least temporarily, for President Trump's mail ballot.
10: All right, let's go to Lindsay in Chicago, Illinois. Hi, Lindsay. Welcome to the show.
11: Hi, guys. How are you?
10: Hi, we're doing great. How can we help?
11: Good. So my husband and I, of 14 years, did all the way up to step 7. He then decided that he wanted a divorce. So my question is, how do I rebuild financial security alone with a fraction of what I was a stay-at-home mom for 14 years. So it's like a baby deer out here in the real world for me right now. How can I get back to a place of comfortability and financial freedom? Because I have had to get into debt since he filed for divorce. And I'm kind of just lost right now. So I'm just looking for some insight, maybe some direction on where to go from here.
10: Okay, I'm so sorry.
12: Any kids?
11: We have 4 kids.
10: Okay. 4 kids.
12: And
10: okay.
12: Are they shared? Are they with you?
11: They are primarily with me. They see him occasionally. Last year, he pulled in about $236,000. We had paid off over $100,000 worth of debt together and had about almost $75,000 in the bank when he filed for divorce. I got none of that.
12: What did you get? What did you get?
11: I walked away with nothing.
12: How?
11: The divorce is still going through. It hasn't been finalized because he's fighting me for full custody.
12: Why did you not get ordered
11: to pay me anything at all. They just won't order him to pay me anything.
12: Why?
10: Who won't?
11: The court system. I've continuously asked for.
10: What does your attorney say?
11: And maintenance. I don't have an attorney.
12: Where's the problem?
10: Lindsay, you need to get an attorney. I don't know the divorce law in Illinois, but majority of states, you have protection of assets.
11: Right. Yeah. I just honestly, I can't afford it. I make $3,300 a month. I have to ask my dad and my mom for help most months with things.
13: Do your dad and mom help when you ask for it? Are they willing to help?
11: Yeah.
13: So if you said to them, mom and dad, I got to get a lawyer because I'm about to walk out of a 14-year marriage
10: with nobody
13: in your life should say that that's a good idea.
10: Have you signed anything, Lindsay?
11: No, I haven't.
10: Okay, good.
11: They have an extra $100 a month. They're not wealthy people. At all whatsoever.
13: It's not like
11: I can call them and say I need, $500.
13: What about the home? Tell us about the home you lived in. Did he get the house too?
11: We lived in an RV for 7 years.
13: Okay.
11: To pay off debt and do all the hard things. And then as soon as we were debt free and it looked like life was going to kind of be what we had been dreaming about, that's when he decided that he wanted to start a new family with someone else. And we did not have a home. We didn't have a whole lot of assets per se, just money in the bank.
13: Just the $75,000. No retirement?
10: Does he have a 401k?
11: He does, yes, which I will be going after. We haven't even got to the mediation part.
10: You're saying we. Who's we?
11: Him and I. He refuses to.
13: So you haven't even been to mediation. What caused you to think that you weren't getting anything?
11: Well, I mean, just up to this point, I'm not.
10: But I still have to
11: figure out how to survive in the meantime.
10: Okay. That's hopeful.
11: I know that eventually I will get something,
13: That's a different story.
10: That's good. That's hopeful. That's hopeful. Yeah. I thought that for some reason you closed this up and just walked away with nothing.
13: But you still need a lawyer. We need to figure it out.
10: You can pay those fees when it's all done. But I would find, for the sake of your children, too, because you're going to want to fight this to make sure that he does not get full custody if that's what he's wanting. So in the meantime, what kind of work are you doing to bring in the $3,300 a month?
11: So I am a cake decorator. I DoorDash with my kids. I work a at-home job so that everything I do, I can do with the kids because I have them.
10: Okay. How old's your youngest?
11: I have a place, 7.
10: 7. Okay. Are they in school? Will they be starting schools back?
11: They are. They just started school.
10: Okay. That's a good thing.
13: And how old's the oldest?
11: Yeah. 14.
10: So. Okay. So I think from the work hours perspective, finding something that is, I would look for something stable with good benefits for insurance purposes, all of that. And I'm just thinking out loud. I mean, anything from work from home, if you're able to, even a receptionist job at a dentist office, you know what I mean? Like,
13: anything that aligns with the kid's schedule.
10: Yes. And if there's...
11: That's kind of what I do from now. I'm a medical clinician.
10: Okay.
11: So and I work about 12 to 13 hours a day, depending on, what job I'm doing.
10: How are you only... What are you making, then? How are you bringing home only $3,300?
11: Well, main job is I only make $16 an hour.
10: Okay.
11: And then my other ones are really dependent on the cake decorating is.
10: Oh yeah.
11: People take orders.
10: Yep.
11: DoorDash is another one that I can leave my kids home for an hour, babysat for my oldest, but I try not to do that with them. And then taking them door dashing past a certain hour just really isn't safe. And so there's a lot of
13: I think I'm trying to do. Finding your core job, I think we've got to start brainstorming on what we can do that can get you a higher pay than $15 an hour. If there's something out there with your background, with your skill set, one thing we can send you is Ken Coleman's Find the Work You're Wired to Do. And I think that can start generating some ideas of what might be out there with your education, with your skill, with your prior work experience, because that's going to be a big part of this. But
12: yeah. And again, Lindsay, I hang my hat on you. You building the second chapter of your life out of a horrific heartache. It's terrible. I'm so sorry. I mean, it is. It's just horrible, horrible. So you are what's going to be to change your life. But also, Lindsay, him making $236,000 a year, him paying child support.
13: Some alimony.
12: Like all of that is a very real thing, because what you did in that household for 14 years to keep you guys afloat does have value.
13: Yes.
12: And states honor that to a degree. I don't know the specific divorce law in Illinois, so I'm not going to speak out of turn here. But you need to find an attorney, Lindsay. And you may spend months after, you know, repaying or doing what you have to do. But I would fight for those kids. I would fight for what you deserve in this, because you deserve something, Lindsay.
13: Absolutely.
12: Don't sound quietly. A very kind person. And in these, this is battle. Like it's so sad that it turns, divorce does though. I'm like, it turns marriage into a business deal. And you're a business partner, Lindsay. That's how you have to think about this. And you deserve your cut of the business of what you guys created in that household. And that's going to be helpful. But again, I hang my hat on you, number one, to change your life in the second chapter of your life. But then also, you are owed something. So you need to fight for that. Okay. So hear us say that. And if you need anything, please call us back in that process. Because we're here for you, Lindsay. We're so, so sorry.

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9: One of the biggest mistakes that people make is thinking that they can skip having a will because they're too young, they're too healthy, they don't own enough. But listen, a will helps protect your family. 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So while they're already mourning, having a will laid out makes that process so much easier. So if you're ready to create one, go to mamabearlegal.com. And if you're not sure where to start, you can text quiz to 33789. And we can help you figure out an option that is best for your situation. But again, anyone, I would say 18 and older, you need a will. Now, this show, we obviously love to do. It's our jobs. We have fun doing it. But one of the best parts is seeing the transformation that happens. And when people call in and they say, you know, even, hey, I just started listening a couple months ago. I'm already on baby step 3. And you can already start to see the progress and the change in their life. That is what we live for. We want you guys to win with money and getting this show in front of as many people as possible so that they can have not just the hope that they can make a change, but even the plan and the tactical steps on how to do that. So you guys are our best marketing engine. You really, really are. So we would love it if you would share the show. Make sure to tell your friends and family about it. Give us some comments, subscribe, all the things. It really does help us continue to grow this because we want people to learn how to live financially with a lot of peace and freedom and control. All right, let's go to the phones. And we have Geneva in Denver, Colorado. Hi, welcome to the show.
10: Hi, thank you for having me, guys.
9: Absolutely. How can we help?
10: Hey, okay, so I found your show a few months ago and I really liked it and have kind of done some of the baby steps out of order. So I just want some advice on how to best organize my life moving forward.
9: Perfect, yes.
10: Sweet. So I'm 26 years old. Currently, my only debt at the moment is $10,000 in student loans. About $15,000 of those loans were paid off last year while I was fully like working full time, which is really nice.
9: Mm-hmm.
10: But I recently decided to leave my job for several reasons. And now the next step is I'm wanting to go back to graduate school and hopefully go into a different industry in which I could be making some more money and be a little bit more happy mm-hmm. and like passionate about my work. And so I had quit my full-time job. Now I'm working part-time and making $2,300 a month. My monthly expenses are about $1,800 a month. My tuition payments for my prerequisites right now are about $2,000 a semester. And I currently have about like $7,000 in an emergency savings fund. So my main question right now is, and my current student loans, they're in forbearance. That ends October 1st. So my question is it a wise decision to make a big move and dump a lot of my savings at my student loans right now and pay those off quicker? One more piece of the puzzle. Sorry, bear with me.
9: No, you're good.
10: My dad has, you know, really graciously offered to help me with my student loans and has been. And so he has committed, to paying another $6,000 of these loans off.
11: Oh, wow. That's nice.
9: Which just as a gift
10: amazing.
9: Or a loan.
10: Yeah. A gift.
11: Over what course of time?
10: Huh?
11: Over what period of time is he going to pay the $6,000?
10: To be honest, my dad is not the type to follow schedules. It's kind of like when he gets it, he gives it. And so part of that dynamic as well is like, I'm accepting that like there may be a chance that that money doesn't come and I'll still have to pay it off. But right. like sometimes it does, you know, which is a blessing.
11: Okay. So this is kind of like a thought that counts thing that maybe you get it, maybe you don't. I would not wait around for that because it sounds like it could be Listen, it's the thought that counts. So let me just get this straight. So the part-time work, are you doing part-time mm-hmm. work because of school or are you doing part-time work because you quit the other job and this is just the only job you have right now? Because it's going to be hard on $2,300.
10: Yeah, it's really both. Like one, I needed to make sure that I had time and a schedule that would allow me to take these prerequisites.
11: Mm-hmm.
10: And then the other reason was because, this part-time work was a decent gig I could get to make that much money, you know, part-time.
11: So how are you going to pay the $2,000 per semester? Because you don't have any margin to live on.
10: That's a great question. So the about $2,000 a semester, they've offered me subsidized student loans that I'm like, I could take it out there.
11: Could you? Because you're calling us telling us that the debt is the problem.
10: Yeah. Like, is it, even if it's like, Should I even take a step back from classes now and throw all my savings?
9: You may want to pause a semester. 6 months, all of this changes, Geneva. If you worked full time,
11: you got to work full time.
9: Yeah, you doubled. Say you made $5,000 a month. You have $7,000.
10: More like $3,600 a month.
9: If you worked full time.
10: Sorry. I just was saying my last income working full time was about $3,600 a month.
9: Okay, but you're doing part time at $2,300.
10: Yes, correct.
9: Is there a chance to double that?
10: Oh yeah, I can definitely work more. I can add more hours. I can get another job.
11: So can we get to $4,600 a month? That would be the goal.
9: That'd be amazing.
11: That's double.
10: We could. The strategy I guess I'm going with is that I want to invest in trying to get a better job instead of playing the rat race. But

0: enjoy doing and that you have passion about.
1: Going to school.
0: And it's important for you to go to school. Those are the three things that we care about. So now let's list them in order of priority that allows us to eventually do all three. So eventually, yeah, the debt I do think is number one, because this is just, it's going to keep growing and growing, especially as student loans, if we don't pay it off. Not that it's a ton, but let's just knock it out. So because of that, since if we make debt the number one priority, that means we have to work. And so it's not you joining the rat race. It's just you saying, hey, I'm going to work full time and I'm going to make $4,600 a month so I can knock out this debt. The faster I knock out the debt, the faster I can get back to school, which now has to be the number two priority. So once we pay off the debt, now we can reverse everything and go, okay, now school's a priority, which means if I have to work part time or a few less hours, I can do that. And then once school is done, now, of course, we go back to prioritizing career again, and you work your butt off in your new career.
1: Yeah, here's what's wild is, okay, so we're heading into September, okay? So let's say September 1, you throw $6,000 at your debt. You keep a $1,000 emergency fund, okay? Because you got $7,000 saved. You have $4,000 left to pay. If you go and work full-time and you still live on $1,800, which is what you said you could live on.
0: Yes.
1: That's $3,400 of margin. So you basically could pay off your student loan in a month and a few weeks, okay? We'll say,
0: six weeks.
1: We'll say 2 months, September, October, just to give you some grace. Starting in November, you save that same amount. So you have $7,000, $8,000 if you include the $1,000 emergency fund, going into January. And so you have, for sure, the $2,000 paid off, which is great. You have a buffer of $5,000. For an emergency fund. And then if you want to cut back some hours or take night classes, you could work full time and get these prereqs, right? You just start to see the snowball of cash start to happen when you actually direct it and have a very detailed plan for it. So like you said, you're going down the right road, Jeannie. I want to encourage you. You are, your mindset is not off, but when you're trying to do six different things, it's really hard. You have savings here. You have some debt here. You're trying to go to school here. And if you just stop and say, I'm just going to focus on one thing at a time. I'm going to focus on paying off this debt. Check. I'm going to focus on getting my $2,000 for school for the next semester. Check. Oh, and in the same month, I have some extra cash. I'm going to start saving for an emergency fund. And you start doing it. Then the rat race doesn't become a rat race. It actually becomes the thing that's helping you get what you want. You go to school. You start saving for after the prereqs and you get a degree in what you actually want to work in. And then you go find a job and we look up and you're 28 and just debt free and killing it. So that's our hope for you. So yeah, you have the right mindset. I would just detail it out and timeline it out so that you have a lot of clarity.
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5: It all starts in the brain of the quarterback. The brain contains more than 30 billion special cells known as neurons. And there are another 250 billion special cells that facilitate communication between each neuron. Incredibly, every one of the 30 billion neurons is connected to every other neuron in a staggering degree of complicated connections. 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

0: receiver's brain calculates the trajectory of the football by bringing in factors such as the receiver's path, all calculated in a split second. This information is instantly sent to the legs and arms to move the receiver into position to catch the ball. 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Could that kind of complex design really happen by random chance or intelligent design of a creator? One more reason to believe. A message from Life Radio, KKXX, AM and FM.
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6: And I've learned over the years that the best answer that God's ever given me to some of the requests I've made to him has been no. 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You know what he said? 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He says, my child, that place is not the best place for you. I have something better for you. And you know he did? And he answered my prayer. He said, no. And that was the best answer that could be given. You don't have to storm the gates of heaven. My friend, God hadn't gone to bed. The door there is wide open. He says, knock, seek, ask. Take everything to God in prayer.
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0: Well, here in Franklin, Tennessee, where we do the show every day from 1 to 4 Central Time, Monday through Friday, here on The Glass. And the great thing is there's some coffee and treats, and people come from all over and watch. We have a great, we have some great people here today.
1: Yes.
0: So we're always grateful for that. And then over on the side, we have the debt-free stage, and on it is Ben and Natalie. Welcome, you guys.
2: Hello.
3: Hi.
2: Hello.
0: Where are you guys from?
2: We are from Peoria, Illinois.
0: Okay. How far, where is that specifically?
2: So a couple hours south of Chicago.
0: Okay. Awesome. Yep. So great. Well, yeah. Congratulations.
1: Thank you.
0: How much debt have you guys paid off?
2: So we paid off $87,816
0: nice.
2: In 18 months.
0: Wow. Oh my gosh. Making what kind of money during that time?
2: So our first year of marriage, we started out at $35,341 was our first year.
0: Okay.
2: When we started paying off debt, we started at $70,000.
0: Okay.
2: And by the time we finished, we were at $152,000.
0: Amazing, you guys. Oh, my gosh. In 18 months. Okay, what kind of debt was the $87,000?
2: It was all student loans.
0: Yeah, yeah. I feel it. I felt it in my bones.
4: Sorry, that was a big response.
0: But
2: yeah, we knew Jade would like that.
4: Yeah, yeah. I do. Absolutely. I can't help it. I can't stop it.
2: Yep.
0: Wow. Amazing, you guys. Okay, so what happened 18 months ago that you all were like, we are so done with these student loans?
1: Well, it's primarily my physical therapy school is what our loans were. So when I went into PT school, we were kind of planning on like once I was done, we're like, let's just pay it off right away.
0: Yeah. So, okay. Yes. So you were in school, I'm assuming, when you guys got married. That's why it was $35,000.
2: We got married, got home from our honeymoon, and a couple days later, she started her doctorate program.
0: Wow.
1: Okay.
2: Just right in.
0: Yes. Yep. And how long did that take?
1: 3 years.
0: It was 3 years. Okay. Mm-hmm. So you guys have been married, what, about five-ish? Mm-hmm.
2: A little over five, yeah.
0: Okay. Yeah. Amazing.
2: Yeah.
0: So you guys were in school for a little bit. You came out of school, and you were like, we're going to attack this debt.
2: Yeah.
0: We got this new salary. We're both working, and we're just going to go for it.
2: Yeah. It was the first year we were working, it was just me working. I didn't go to grad school, so it was just me. And so we just pretended that we didn't have Natalie's income.
0: That's great.
2: And we just said, you know what? This is all going to go towards loans, and we'll get to enjoy it later. But we just pretended it was just my income for as long as we could, and it worked really well.
4: Wow.
1: Yes.
4: I mean, how did you both align that this would even be the plan? Like, what caused you both to get on the same page so quickly?
2: Yeah. So I mean, I grew up listening to the Dave Ramsey show. My parents would listen to it on the radio. And so I was familiar with it. And when she started school, we were pretty set on, hey, when we're done, we're knocking this out. And it really, I didn't feel like it was hard for us to get aligned. We had a shared vision of we want to be generous. We want to be able to give. We don't want the stress of these loans. And it really didn't take much fighting.
1: Yeah, no.
2: No. And it brought
4: just
2: us
4: like
2: together.
4: Minded.
2: It was awesome working towards a goal together. I mean, it was great for our marriage. So.
0: That's amazing. So in that 18 months, what would you say was the most surprising thing about the debt-free journey? And what was the hardest part of it?
2: Yeah.
1: I would say probably the hardest was we have a lot of like friends who were buying their first house or like going on vacations. And we were like, we're not doing any of that because we want to get this debt done. And so I think it was like a little bit hard to feel like we were out of place or just not doing what our friends were doing.
0: Yes. Totally.
1: But now we're like, we're debt free, so we can just save and do it and not have to worry
4: for
1: about
4: sure.
1: it. So.
0: Making $150 a year and just enjoying life with no payments.
1: Yeah.
2: Yeah.
0: That's amazing.
4: And what was the surprising part?
1: I think the biggest surprise was we were probably about 3 months away from paying off, and we said yes to taking our foster daughter actually.
0: Oh,
1: and so
0: that
1: was kind of like a big like loop for us of like, okay, we need to really get this done because
2: we gotta finish.
1: Yeah,
4: you gotta
1: family. And so after we got her, we got her in December, we finished in March, and then actually in July we got a call for her sister, so now we have sister.
0: So
1: I think like that was the biggest surprise that we weren't planning, but then we were so glad we had already made all this headway on our debt, and so now we can just enjoy our family. And we're also adding a boy in December,
2: October.
1: In October. So,
0: oh my gosh! Oh, you're pregnant.
2: Yeah.
1: Oh
0: my
1: God.
2: Yeah.
1: So, wow. Yes. Yeah. So we'll have 3 kids in the span of 10 months. So that's probably the biggest surprise.
4: That is a lot. That's not just a surprise. Holy smokes. Wow.
0: Oh,
4: well, you're prepared.
0: Gosh. How great, though. And how amazing that you did all of just like the hard charging work before all of this. And now financially, it's like, okay, we don't even have to think about it. Like you have a great job. You know, you guys are working hard, and the money piece, it doesn't have to be a stress point.
1: Yeah.
0: Because of what you guys did.
1: Yeah. We were talking this morning, like, we don't feel like we would have been able to say yes to our girls if we would have still had all this debt. And so just that the Lord sustained us, got us through it, so now we can be generous with our time and feel like we can just say yes and do that has been a really big blessing for us.
0: Yes. Well, I'll tell you, the foster care world, you guys are, you're doing the Lord's work. You really are.
2: Well, he's sustaining us. Well, we'd be up a creek without
0: him. I know, but that is truly the hands and feet of Jesus in today's world. So thank y'all for, that's just amazing. Gosh, how incredible, you guys. Okay, so married 5 years, did this journey together.
4: Yes.
0: What would you tell couples out there that maybe are newlyweds, that are younger, maybe they're coming out of school with some student loans. What would you say if they look at, like, okay, I'm going to have this for 10 years. It is what it is. We're probably going to get car loans. We're going to just do the normal way with money versus kind of this extreme other side of, like, we're actually going to pay off debt and stay out of debt. Yeah. What kind of encouragement would you give someone listening?
2: Yeah, I mean, just get after it. It is so freeing. I mean, being done and just like Natalie said, it was such an easy yes, taking our girls, knowing we have this freedom. But if you have that crushing weight of, we owe this every month and somebody else has a claim to your income, you don't have the freedom to say, yeah, I want to be outrageously generous with your time, with your money, with your talents. And it just gives you margin to be generous. It's not worth kicking it down the road. I mean, the level of freedom just... Our first day, I remember paying it off. And I mean, that whole day, just walking around, just felt lighter.
0: Yeah.
2: I mean, it was a Friday. We got paid. We made that final payment. And I was like, oh my gosh, Natalie, we're done. Like, because I mean, every week we would get paid Friday and we would just say, okay, huge debt payment.
0: Wow.
2: And I mean, we were down to the 1,000 emergency fund. And we just said, okay, we're going to scrape by for 2 more weeks and get paid and make another payment. And I mean, it was just, how little can we live on?
0: Yeah.
2: And I mean, yeah, now getting to keep it and use it to bless, and it's awesome. We are so thankful.
1: Yeah, and I think, too, I would just say, like, it can be daunting and seem like a really hard thing, but because we went through this hard thing early in our marriage, we now feel like we know how to go through hard things.
4: Yes, that's right.
1: Later on, like, becoming parents and all the ups and downs that come with that. And so, like, I know, well, we went through this as a team, and we've practice that muscle, and so we can do it for anything that comes our way in our marriage with the Lord. So
0: I love that. Yeah. That it does. It's
4: so incredible.
0: It sustains. It does. Yeah. You know, you start to build something together, and that's what's so unifying about it when you go through the hard together. That's the story that you all have. So incredible, you guys. Oh, absolutely amazing. All right. Well, we got Ben and Natalie from Illinois. They paid off $87,816 all in student loans in 18 months, making 70 at the start of this journey and ended at 152. All right, you guys, count it down. Let's hear your big debt-free scream.
2: All right.
3: Three, two, one.
5: We're debt!

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0: All right, our scripture of the day is John 15:5. I am the vine, you are the branches. If you remain in me and I in you, you will bear much fruit. Apart from me, you can do nothing. Amen. Hallelujah.
1: I know that's right.
0: The evidence of fruit. That's what we look for these days. Do you have the fruit of the Spirit? Peace, patience, kindness, goodness, gentleness. That's what we need. And you know who embodied that, Jade?
1: Miss Dolly.
0: Miss Dolly. I had a quote from some guy. I don't know who it was. So I'm going rogue. I just ChatGPT'd. I was like, I need a Dolly Parton quote. Because this woman, and again, we're here in Nashville, and she just was a jewel to anyone and everyone. Her reputation is exactly what you believe she is. She was amazing. So the first one that came up, that's what I'm going to quote because I had to do it pretty quick. If you want the rainbow, you got to put up with the rain.
1: That's a fact.
0: That's
1: what we teach every day.
0: It is that there's going to be struggle. There's going to be hard. But at the end of the day, what it creates is beauty. And that's the part that I think people miss is when you go through a season of sacrifice, you go through a season of maybe marriage-wise, you're combining accounts for the first time and you kept it separate for so long because you fought too much and you're like, you know what? No, we're going to unite and it's going to be tough. Like, there's some tough things. And when you push through those, just like our debt-free couple, it's like on the other side of that, you're stronger and you see the beauty in it.
1: Yes.
0: And you don't always appreciate the beauty unless you have the rain. So, Dolly, we appreciate that.
1: Yes, I love that. That's a great quote in my back pocket.
0: Yes, that's right. All right, let's go to Marius in Detroit. Hi, welcome to the show.
2: Yes, hi there. How are y'all doing?
0: Hi, we're doing great. How can we help?
2: Good to hear. Thank you so much. Yep, so I'm 25 years old. I'm in a bad financial situation right now, but there might be a way out, so maybe you guys could help me out with that. So let me lay that out for y'all really quick. Mm-hmm. So I have $9,000 right now in credit card debt. I'm behind on a bunch of those payments. Mm-hmm. I have a car payment as well. I still owe $21,000 on my car, and the car payment is $420 a month. My credit score is not good at all. It's 480, and I have been self-employed for the last few years, so it went very well at one point, and it took a turn for the worst the last year or so. Mm-hmm. So I have kind of played around with the idea of bankruptcy, but this is where there could be a way out instead of that. So I've got a buddy that basically I talked to him. He laid out all the details for me. He could get me a job that is basically ready for me to start in 2 weeks. That'll be paying $6,000 a month salary position.
0: Amazing.
2: So my question to you guys is, yes, thank you so much. I'm really excited about it. So my question is, with that $6,000 coming in every single month, so I have the car payment, which I still owe $21,000 on, and I have the $9,000, the credit card debt payment. How do you guys think I should juggle that? If I should kind of like save up and pay it all like in bulk, or if bankruptcy is still on the table, or like, what do you guys think?
1: Well, I definitely don't think that bankruptcy should be on the table for you because the solution is just income. And you don't need a massive income. You just need an average income would really. Is there kids? Is there a wife, girlfriend? Is there anybody else in the picture we need to know about?
2: No, ma'am. It is just me.
1: Okay.
2: And I'm not renting out my own apartment or anything. I'm staying with some family right now in the
1: staying
2: meantime.
1: With family.
2: Okay. So I don't have to pay rent.
0: Okay. I have two questions real quick. One, how has the credit cards gone to collections yet?
2: Yes, I believe so.
0: They have. Okay. And then the car, how much is the car? If you sold it, how much could you get for it?
2: So I did receive basically cash, like rent offer for it, but it's less than what I owe. I think it was 17 or 18,000.
1: That's not bad.
0: No. Was that from Kelly Blue Book or who, what was that from?
2: That was, I brought it into, I think it was Echo Park or Caravana, one of those where you could like rent, trade your car in, and that's what they told me.
1: That's good because that means if you did a private sale, you'd break even.
0: Yeah. Exactly. You may be able to get that. So I'm wondering, probably what I would do because you're going to feel that 420 a lot. Mm. So I think my goals would be, and you can kind of do all this simultaneously. I would be contacting the creditors, or the collection, whoever has the debt on the credit card. And you usually can, it may take a couple of calls, but you can sometimes settle with them if you have the cash. So I think I would have a goal probably in the next few months.
1: Mm-hmm.
0: Once you start the $6,000 job, I mean, can you live off of $2,000 a month?
2: Yes, I can.
0: Okay.
2: Yeah,
0: so,
2: because the only real expense I have is that car payment. Really,
0: okay. So you, okay, oh, okay, amazing. Good. So let's just go crazy and let's say 5,000.
1: Yeah.
0: I don't know.
1: All your income except your food.
0: Yeah. I mean, like, seriously, let's just go right. Just for the heck of it. Okay.
2: Okay.
0: So what I would do is I would save that. I would call the credit card companies in 30 days and say, hey, I have $2,500. I have $3,000. Yep. I can settle with you today. And over and over and over and over again. And hopefully at some point they're going to make you an offer and you're like, that's great. And get it in writing.
1: Yep.
0: Credit card is done. Okay. So check. The next month, I would save another $5,000. Okay. And at the same time, be looking to sell this $21,000 car for around $21,000. If you're short a thousand or two, that's okay. Because you're going to have it because you're going to have extra $5,000 coming
1: right.
0: in. So do that. And then save up some money and go buy a $5,000 car. Like, you can do all of this in 3 months.
1: Very short time.
0: A really short time.
2: Right.
0: So bankruptcy is not even in
1: it's
0: your,
1: not even close.
0: It's not even in your universe. So I wouldn't even consider
2: okay.
0: that.
1: You're feeling overwhelmed, and you know, you're young, you're 25, and you just like the weight of your decisions just hit you like a ton of bricks, I
0: mm-hmm.
1: think. And you're
0: mm-hmm.
1: realizing I can't keep going on like this. And so
2: right.
1: it's good that that happened. That's how we learn. And everybody hits that point financially, unless you were brought up, well, you know, like our debt-free scream, unless you were brought up in the ways of Dave Ramsey,
0: right,
1: a
0: right.
1: lot of that's how we learn. And so I don't want you to
2: right.
1: beat yourself up about it or spend much more time, but I do want you to pivot hard out of this and do exactly what Rachel said, because if you mess around with this, it's going to stay on you. Right. Every time you
2: right.
1: make that $420 car payment,
0: yep.
1: things get harder
0: mm-hmm.
1: and harder for you. So the faster that you do this, it is, like I said, going from one direction completely to the other. And you're going to feel the whiplash of that when you get that first paycheck and it's all going on to the debt. I do want to ask about that.
2: Right.
1: How solid is that job? Like, is this is not just a buddy being like, yeah, man, I got something for you. Or is this like a legit real deal, not a,
2: yeah.
1: you know, scam thing?
2: Right. Yeah, no, yeah, that's definitely an important factor. And yes, it is legit. It is for a fiber optics company to basically do like underground drilling.
1: Okay.
2: And
1: mm-hmm.
2: they need someone kind of like on the back end in the office, because I've had jobs like that, like basically doing all the invoices, like managing crews, things like that.
1: Okay.
2: Paperwork.
1: And you have experience
2: and,
1: in
2: yeah.
1: that?
2: Yes, ma'am,
1: okay,
2: I do.
1: Good. I love that. Then
0: Marcus,
1: I love that you got that.
0: I think this is great. I mean, honestly, as you
2: okay.
0: call in, you're like, I'm behind on credit cards. I got this car. I don't know what to do. I'm was self-employed. You
2: yes.
0: feel like you haven't had consistent income. And literally in the next 3 months, your debt could be gone. You could look up in April, Marcus, and you could have $20,000 saved in an emergency fund.
1: Yeah, why wouldn't you?
0: And then you go down the baby steps.
2: Right.
0: You've paid off your debt. You have an emergency fund. You start investing 15% of your income into retirement. And what's wild
2: right.
0: About all of this is when you actually like run the numbers out, and let's just say you threw $1,000 a month, okay, of investing, which mm-hmm. is a little bit more probably than at that point what we recommend. But let's just do it for fun. 25 to 67, Marcus. If you made that your habit, you'd have $10.7
2: right.
0: million sitting in investments. At 67.
1: Yeah.
0: Right. And let's say you're
2: right.
0: like, I don't want 67. Give me 59. All right. Let's see what 59-year-old Marcus. 4.4 million. That's
2: right.
0: great. You know what I mean? Like, it's just,
2: yep.
0: it is shifting from the mindset of, oh, I'm going to be paying people to I'm going to pay myself. And that
2: okay.
0: to me always is so motivating.
1: Absolutely.
0: Don't make the banks rich, Marcus.
1: And you're
0: I can't
1: so
0: keep calling
1: young.
0: You Marcus. Marius.
1: Marius.
0: I'm sorry. I keep calling you Marcus. Marius.
2: Yeah, no
0: I apologize.
2: Worries.
0: I apologize. But for real,
2: okay.
0: like, stop making other people wealthy. These credit card companies and car companies. I'm like,
2: right.
0: no, you can do this. So take advantage
2: okay.
0: for sure of this opportunity. You know, start dreaming about what 28, 30-year-old Marius wants to be,
1: yeah.
0: right, from a career standpoint.
2: Right.
1: And this should be a turning point for you, not just in I'm paying off my debt, but it's a new lifestyle change. Like, who you are has changed. You're no longer, we say over here, the borrower is slave to the lender, and you're choosing a new identity to be a person that doesn't borrow money from this point on.
0: And the power of what happens when you get your income back.
1: Yeah,
0: incredible.
1: Absolutely.
0: Awesome. Well, great hour, Jade. Always fun hosting with you. Thanks to everyone in the booth and our wonderful audience that's here today. And remember, there's ultimately only one way to financial peace, and that's to walk daily with the Prince of Peace, Christ Jesus.
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9: The shift will be to fruit and vegetable-based dyes and colors derived from spices like paprika and turmeric to keep their bright colors. General Mills says 90% of its retail products are free of artificial dyes.
8: And that is correspondent Ed Donahue. Technology stocks led Wall Street after NVIDIA, Salesforce, and others reported fatter profits for the spring than expected. The S&P 500 rose 0.707% of its value by the closing bell. The Dow Jones Industrial Average also posting a good-sized gain, up by 105 points. And the S&P 500 was up by 55. For the Wall Street Business Report, I'm Bob Agnew.
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0: Good afternoon and welcome to the Narrow Path radio broadcast. My name is Steve Gregg and we're live for an hour each weekday afternoon. It's a live program so that you can call in and ask questions about the Bible or the Christian faith for us to discuss. You can call in if you disagree with the host and want to discuss that on the air. Feel free to do that. The number to call is 844-484-5737. I'm going to give you that number again. It's 844-484-5737. And we have a couple of lines open. If you want to call right now, you can probably get through. Looks like it. This weekend, I'm speaking in a number of places in, I don't know if you call it the Central Valley or what you call it here in California. To me, it's Northern California, but obviously California goes a lot further north than this. It's probably Central Valley or something like that. I don't know the right name for it. But then I didn't know the name for the place I lived in California, which is called the Inland Empire until fairly recently. Anyway, so Fresno, I'm talking about Fresno, Coors Gold, Clovis, Oakhurst. These are areas I'm speaking in this weekend, starting tonight in Oakhurst, but then there's quite a lot of places. Actually, I'm speaking including some things that are not public meetings, where I'm filming some podcasts with somebody who lives up here, which is 6 hours worth while I'm here. There's probably another six or seven meetings in these 4 days I'm up here. If you are in those areas, want to join us, go to thenarrowpath.com. Go to the tab that says announcements. And when you do, you can find today's and or tomorrow's or the next day's dates. You can see where I'm speaking and you can join us if you'd like to. All right, we're going to go to the phones now and let's see what we want to do first. We've got Michael in Denver, Colorado is first in line. Hi, Michael. Welcome.
1: Hi, Steve. Good to talk to you again. I just had a quick comment and question today, and I'll take my answer over the air. So first of all, I apologize if anyone's brought this up, because this is the first time I got to listen to the show this week. But this Thursday, tonight, August 27th, there's going to be a partial lunar eclipse, which is going to turn the moon a copper red color, kind of creating a blood moon. And it's sparked biblical speculation from a lot of people, saying it evokes Joel 2:31, which reads, the sun shall be turned into darkness and the moon into blood before the day of the Lord comes. And key references also include Acts 2:20 and Revelation 6:12, which kind of describe the moon becoming like blood, signaling the start of apocalyptic events. And I was just wanting to kind of get your impressions on this, or kind of your interpretation of those verses that talk about the moon turning into blood.
0: Well, the moon turning into blood, no doubt, just speaks of it turning blood red, as opposed to, you know, it doesn't really, the rock in space doesn't turn into liquid made of red and white corpuscles, for example. To turn to blood means to turn red like blood. And you talk about a phenomenon, which you say is going to be tonight, where that kind of happens. Yeah, and there's been quite a few of those, actually, not too long ago. In fact, there have been so many of them that one prophecy pastor, teacher, wrote a book about the blood moons, and he thought this is somehow a sign of the times. And actually, he had a certain set of dates that he thought they were signaling and didn't happen, which is always going to happen whenever people make those kind of predictions. The statement in Joel's prophecy in Joel chapter 2 is quoted by Peter in Acts chapter 2 as being in the process of being fulfilled in his day. That prophecy in Joel, it says that God's going to pour out his spirit on all flesh. Of course, that's what Peter said was happening there at Pentecost, and that your sons and daughters will prophesy and all that. But then it goes on and talks about a judgment which was coming too. And so it says there, I will show wonders, verse 30, I will show wonders in the heavens and in the earth, blood and fire and pillars of smoke. The sun shall be turned into darkness, the moon into blood before the coming of the great and awesome day of the Lord. And it shall come to pass that whoever calls on the name of the Lord shall be saved. Now, the fact that it ends with that statement, whoever calls on the name of the Lord shall be saved, and that Peter quotes that as being true in his time. And, of course, Paul quotes it also in Romans 10, that line, which means he applies this prophecy to our times as well, or to the church age, not the end of the times, but the times that the apostles were in, as well as now, whoever calls on the name of the Lord will be saved. But Peter specifically indicated that these things were happening or beginning to happen in his day. The first instance of it was the pouring out of the Spirit at Pentecost. The blood and the fire on earth and the pillars of smoke, I believe, were fulfilled when Jerusalem was set on fire by the Romans. There were pillars of smoke. There was blood running through the streets. Josephus tells us there was certainly fire. The temple was burned down. And that these things will all come to pass, it says, before that great and awesome day of the Lord. Now, the great and awesome day of the Lord, I believe, is the end of temple Judaism, which came to an end with the destruction of the temple in AD 70. And that's why Peter saw it as relevant to his generation. Jesus said it would happen in that very generation. And so Peter sees the first inkling of it with the outpouring of the Holy Spirit. And so he quotes the whole passage as, yeah, this is it. This is the day of this fulfillment. Now, of course, the destruction of Jerusalem was like 40 years later, but they both happened within a single generation. So it's not at the same day or the same hour or the same week or year, but it was in the same generation. This transition from the old covenant era to the new covenant era was what was taking place in that generation. Just like the generation that came out of Egypt, they were liberated from Egypt, but they didn't come into their inheritance, into their promised land, until 40 years later. So there was a transitional generation between the deliverance from Egypt when the old covenant was made, and they're coming into their promises. So also when the new covenant was made, there was a 40-year transitional generation before Jerusalem was destroyed. Now, I think the reason for that, sometimes it takes a whole generation to get the old ways out of their mind. We see that the Jews that came out of Egypt, they still had a lot of Egypt in them. And so he had to kind of wean them of those Egyptian ideas, like golden calves and things like that, over a period of a generation. So the next generation was freer from it, the ones who weren't born in Egypt. Likewise, the Jews had been under the law and the temple and so forth for 1,400 years. And even when Jesus came and died for our sins and ended the need for the temple, the Jewish Christians still kind of went to the temple. They didn't need to. It was unnecessary, but they were just used to it. It's like getting Egypt out of the people who were rescued from Egypt. God had to get the whole Judaism out of the Jews who had been raised that way, even after the new covenant had come. So he gave them, I think, quite mercifully. He didn't make them turn on a dime. He gave them a generation to get the old system out of their minds and then to come into the full realization of the new. So that was a very significant time. Most of the prophets had something to say about that period of time. And Joel was one of them. And Peter said, this is that period of time. So that's what that's my understanding of, the blood moon that he refers to there. I hope that clarifies something. Sasha from Oak Grove, California, welcome to The Narrow Path. Thanks for calling.
2: Hi, Steve. I have a couple questions in regards to demons, Satan's, devil. So there's a couple, but they kind of all go together. So okay. The first one is, who are demons and where do they come from? And then can a believer be inhabited by demons? And in what capacity can the devil devour you? And that's coming from the 1 Peter 5:8, where it says, yes. Be sober. Yeah, that one. And then I'll take my question offline.
0: Okay, that's fine. And you've asked some hard questions because the Bible itself actually doesn't give us the answers to those things. Some people think it does, but I don't think it does. The first is, who are the demons and where do they come from? I was raised as a Christian under the impression that there was a third of the angels that fell when Lucifer fell, and that when we deal with demons today, we're dealing with the fallen angels. Now, that is a possibility. All I can say is the Bible doesn't tell us that. The Bible does mention there are fallen angels a couple of times anyway, if not more. And yet that never tells us if the demons are them or not. When it talks about the fallen angels in 2 Peter chapter 2, verse 4, and in Jude verse 6, it says that the angels that have sinned are kept in chains under darkness, waiting for the judgment of the great day, which doesn't sound like, you know, they're out and about possessing people, though they may be. It may be a figurative way of talking about things. But the Bible does not give us any authoritative answer to, you know, the question, are the fallen angels the demons? And there are people who have other views. There are Christians who think that the demons are simply the disembodied spirits of previous wicked people who've lived. Some think there was a wicked, rebellious generation before Adam. I don't believe that, but that's called the gap theory. They think that there were other people before Adam and Eve, and that they were rebellious and God had to wipe them out, and that the demons could be the spirits of those people set loose upon us. Others have thought it might be the spirits of the Nephilim. The Nephilim are the giants that are mentioned in Genesis chapter 6. There's not really a reason in the world, that is, I should say, a biblical case to be made at all, for the Nephilim's, you know, their disembodied spirits are now the demons. I don't see that in the Bible anywhere. But it could be. I mean, we just don't know. The Bible does not tell us where they came from or what they are. The idea that they're fallen angels is a pretty widespread view. And since we know there are fallen angels, it becomes a view that is not impossible. The idea that they are the departed spirits of wicked people who in some way have become slaves of Satan and have to serve him in their afterlife, that view is not without its adherents also. I don't know that that makes an awful lot of sense biblically, but we just don't, we're not given a straight answer. What we do know is the angels, I should say the demons, are under the command of Satan, apparently. The Pharisees referred to Beelzebub as the prince of the demons, or the ruler of the demons. And in Revelation 12:7, it talks about how Satan and his angels, which means messengers, probably demons, are making war against, you know, Michael and his angels. It says in Matthew 25:41 that the goats and the sheep are separated, and the goats are sent off to everlasting fire prepared for the devil and his angels. It sounds like, now, if we say his angels, we may think, oh, then that's talking about the fallen angels. Well, it could be. It could well be. But remember, angels simply means messengers. Actually, the devil's messengers could even be living human beings who are his messengers. In fact, Paul says something like that in 2 Corinthians 11, where he said that, you know, Satan himself appears as an angel of light, how much more his ministers or his messengers appear as ministers of righteousness. So the devil has ministers, and they could be the angels, the angeloi, which means messengers. So we have only allusions to them in various ways, in various contexts. We don't have an explanation given, which means I'm not going to either. Now, you did ask something that I have maybe even more interest in. Can a Christian be inhabited by a demon? Once again, the Bible does not say yes or no directly about that. Most Christians I've met hold a view that demons cannot possess Christians. And I think they do so not so much on any direct statement of Scripture so much as their intuitions. They say, well, the Bible does say that our bodies are the temple of the Holy Spirit. Now, that's the Bible does say that, though it doesn't say anything about demon possession there. But they say, well, if our bodies are the temple of the Holy Spirit, then a demon can't live in there too. Well, that's a nice thought. I mean, that's more sentimental than logical. I mean, there's nothing in the Bible that says that the Holy Spirit can only live in your body with forces and influences that are positive. Because after all, Paul said in Galatians that the flesh wars against the Spirit, and the spirit against the flesh, and these two are contrary to each other. These are two influences or forces inside of us. So, you know, the Holy Spirit can live in us and does. That doesn't mean that everything else in us is quite amenable to him. Our flesh is not. demons would not be if they happen to be there, but we're not told whether they could be there. But the idea that, you know, our bodies are the temple of the Holy Spirit is one of the main arguments that people use to say that a Christian can't be possessed by demons. Well, that may be true because the Bible doesn't come out and say that Christians can be. There are some various things in the Bible that make me wonder whether Christians can be or not. But I just don't know. My approach to that whole question is, I don't have to know whether Christians can be possessed by demons or not. If I encounter a person who seems to be a Christian and seems to be possessed by demons, I'm going to go ahead and deal with it as if it is a demon. If I'm wrong, and no harm, no foul. If it is a demon, then that's the only kind of help they can get. Now, it's also possible that somebody who seems to be a Christian isn't a Christian. So when you meet somebody who seems to be a Christian and seems to have a demon, there's two things you could say about them both. It's one person. Either they're a Christian or they're not, and they either have a demon or they don't. Those are some variables. If a person who appears to be a Christian is one, and if they appear to have a demon, and they do, then that would answer the question for us. But there's other possibilities. They could be not a real Christian who either does or does not have a demon. They could have a demon, I could say they could either not have a demon or have one, and we could be mistaken about that. So all I could say is the Bible doesn't lay out the answers to those questions so much as it just tells us that we have power over the demons. We don't have to know everything about them. And like I said, if we encounter demons, we should encounter them. We should deal with them as demons. And if we happen to have a doctrine that says Christians can't have demons, and we find someone who's demonized, and we say, well, I can't help them with that because they're a Christian, they don't have a demon, we might be doing them a disservice. The Bible does not tell us directly those things. There's a lot of questions about demons that we don't know the answer to, I'm sorry to say. I'm going to have to leave it at that. We've got some more questions coming from other callers. Keith in Battleground, Washington, welcome to the Narrow Path. Thanks for calling.
3: Thank you, Steve. In a previous call, you had stated that even though Scripture does not state that baptism is symbolic, you do believe that Scripture does teach that baptism is just symbolic.
0: I do.
3: And that baptism does not actually do anything, and you suggest that I listen to your recorded messages titled Baptisms to get your reasoning.
0: Uh-huh.
3: And I've got one question there, but I wondered before I asked the question, if I could try to summarize your reasons to make sure I understand your teaching.
0: Okay.
3: Or would you just refer me to ask a question?
0: Well, it depends on how long it takes you to summarize it. Why don't you ask the question first, and then we'll see if we need to summarize my teaching or not.
3: Okay. So my question is, and it's going to be regarding that Mark 16,
0: mm-hmm.
3: is if we are to trust in the Lord with all our heart and lean not on our own understanding,
0: mm-hmm.
3: and if Jesus will be the final judge of who will be saved, then in Mark 16, when Jesus told his disciples to proclaim the clear and simple gospel message that whoever believes and is baptized will be saved, shouldn't we fully believe what Jesus said and then read and understand the conversion accounts and Acts in light of that clearly and simply stated gospel message rather than using the conversion accounts?
0: I'll be glad to answer that. And then sure. We can take your next point. Yeah. First of all, there's a number of aspects here. Most Bible scholars do not believe that those verses in Mark 16 actually are part of Mark or that Jesus really said them. You know, the manuscript evidence is strongly opposed, at least many people feel, to that being an authentic passage. The last 12 verses of Mark, including that verse, are not considered to be in the original by most scholars. They could be wrong, but it raises questions since the oldest manuscripts don't contain them. Now, let me just say, I'm willing to say they are authentic. I'm just saying there's an awful lot of scholars who would differ with that. Now, Jesus didn't say that the gospel is to believe and to be baptized. The gospel is the good news. He says, preach the gospel to every creature. Whoever believes, that is whoever believes the gospel, and is baptized will be saved. I believe that. I believe anyone who believes the gospel and is baptized. He didn't say that baptism is part of the gospel message, though it could be. Whatever the gospel is what we have to believe. And the person who believes and is baptized is saved, truly. Now, the question is about what about somebody who believes and isn't baptized? That's the issue. Jesus didn't say whoever believes and isn't baptized won't be saved. He did say whoever does not believe will not be saved. He said in the same passage, so whoever believes shall be saved. Whoever believes and is baptized shall be saved. Whoever doesn't believe will be damned. So he doesn't say whoever doesn't get baptized will be damned. He's not necessarily saying that baptism is what saves a person, as you're suggesting. Now, if you understand me correctly, you'll know that I say baptism is required. Baptism is commanded. We're not at liberty to ignore the commands of Jesus Christ. If we're his followers, we obey them. But if you listen to my lectures, you know there are people who do commit themselves to following Christ. And for whatever reason, they don't have a Bible, let us say, or maybe the person who evangelized them did a bad job of it. They've never heard that they're required to be baptized. I mean, believers are told to be baptized. Do all believers know that they're told to be baptized? Probably not. I've met people who didn't know that. And so the question is, they believe in Christ, they're devoted followers of his, but that no one ever told them that they need to be baptized, and they don't. And, you know, if you're going to say, well, they can't be saved then, I'm going to just have to say, I don't think that's what the Bible tells us.
3: Yeah, so I guess I was thinking more along the lines of looking at it from the standpoint of Jesus is saying what saves you, and then he's saying what condemns you. So he's obviously not saying lack of baptism condemns you. He's saying lack of faith or lack of believing condemns you. But one of the principles of reading scripture that I was taught is that we use the clearly and simply stated scriptures to use as benchmarks when we're reading other portions of scripture.
0: Sure.
3: And it seems to me that when he said, if you believe and are baptized, you will be saved, it would match. And we apply that to your reasoning that everything associated with the conversion experience occurs before you're saved. Then baptism would be included in the conversion experience based on literally believing what Jesus

0: say they're a different category because they all lived and died before Jesus died and rose again. So what they're implying is it was easier to get saved before Jesus came than it is now. Because in those days, Abraham could just believe in the Lord and it was counted to him for righteousness. But now you can't just believe in the Lord. It won't be counted for you for righteousness. You have to believe in the Lord and be baptized, which is not always going to be easy for people. There's a lot of people in the Middle East who lived in desert areas, and all over the world, there's people who live in desert areas. Not the easiest thing to find water to be dipped in. Or frankly, I've had people call me and say, "I want to get baptized. Where can I go?" And you know, they don't live where I live. I don't know anyone who can baptize them. I don't. You know, I could say you go to a church and they'll baptize you, but usually modern churches won't baptize you unless you join their church. So I think here's people who want to be baptized, and they're in a situation they can't find any place to do it. Now, you know, it'd be a very strange God to say, "I want to save everybody." But if people just don't have the opportunity to be baptized, even if they love me and believe me, sorry, I can't save you, man. This water's what does the trick. Well, if the water does the trick now, it seems like people who were saved in the Old Testament would have required the same water to do the trick. The trick is a relationship with God. And a relationship with God is entered and maintained by faith and obedient faith. And so that's what saves a person. Now, if a person is evangelized properly, and by the way, the people who wrote the Bible didn't know anyone who wasn't, but we do. We know people who have not been evangelized properly. If someone's been evangelized properly, then they will be baptized because they'll be told that that's required, and the person who evangelizes them will do it. That we see that in the book of Acts throughout, and I dare say, I don't think there were any unbaptized Christians in, you know, the first century church. So, I mean, I'm not sure why what's difficult about understanding that, or if it's just are you part of the Church of Christ?
1: No,
0: Okay, because
1: I'm a
0: they would say,
1: Lutheran. Lutheran.
0: yeah, they would say water baptism is essential for salvation, but
1: They would say that, but they also, I think they also acknowledge, as you've just said, that there are exceptions, and they would certainly include the thief on the cross and all the
0: some of them
1: people
0: do.
1: that,
0: Yeah, some of them do. Yeah. All
1: yeah.
0: right. Well, hey, I got to take a break now, but those are my answers to your questions. I appreciate your call. I have a half hour more, but I have a break I take at this point to let you know The Narrow Path is a listener-supported ministry. 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It doesn't cost you anything to listen. 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I'll be back in 30 seconds. Don't go away.
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0: Welcome back to the Narrow Path radio broadcast. My name is Steve Gregg, and we're live for another half hour taking your calls. The number to call is 844-484-5737. Once again, we have a couple of lines open on our switchboard. It's a good time for you to get through if you hope to do so before this half hour ends. 844-484-5737 is the number. All right, we're going to talk to Liz in Louisiana next. Hi, Liz. Welcome to the Narrow Path.
1: Hello, Mr. Gregg. It's a pleasure to finally speak to you. I really appreciate all that you do. I've not been following your work very long yet, so I hope you don't mind if my question is one you've been asked many times before.

0: before. So my question is, how do we know, practically speaking, what God's will is for each of us individually regarding specific life choices that the Bible is silent on? Like, for instance, like what career we're supposed to choose, or whether or not I should pick up a hitchhiker I see on the side of the road, or which need or charity I should give my money to, and so on. If we have the feeling that God is telling us to make a certain choice, how do we know it's actually God telling us and not ourselves or something else, like influence of other people or media or like demons, right, or something?
1: Well, that's always an issue, isn't it? I mean, things suggest themselves to our minds, and we want to know, is that something from God, or is that just something from me or from some other source? And the answer is, there's not some kind of a way that we always know, but there's many ways we can test. I would say this, first of all, that my view of divine guidance is not that God is telling you what to do in every detail of life and circumstance. Basically, for example, let's take how God guided people in the Old Testament, and then we'll bring it up to our time. In the Old Testament, God gave his laws, and all the Jews were to know the laws and to live by the laws. And, you know, but what did they do? I mean, what did the law require? Well, you don't kill anyone. You don't commit adultery. You don't steal. You don't hurt people. You live love your neighbors. You love yourself. And, and then what do you do the rest of the time? Well, you know, three times a year you go to Jerusalem and offer these sacrifices. Okay, but what about the rest of the time? Well, the rest of the time you plow your field, you know, you plant your seeds, you harvest, you take care of your kids, you keep the house, in other words, they did the same things everybody else did, except that they were bound by God's ways expressed in his laws. So the pagans would go out and they'd worship idols. Israel couldn't do that. Pagans would sometimes murder or steal or commit adultery. Israel was not allowed to do that. But much of the time, they were doing a lot of the same kinds of things everyone else was, because being a Christian isn't just being a religious person who's always doing religious things. Being a Christian means, well, like it says, whatsoever you do in word or in deed, do all in the name of the Lord Jesus Christ. And in Colossians, excuse me, chapter 3. And Paul says in 1 Corinthians 10, you know, whatever you do, whether you eat or drink, do all to the glory of God. Okay, so eating and drinking, whatever you do, whatever you say, you do those things for the glory of God. You do them in the way that you believe glorifies God. Well, how would you know what glorifies God? Well, much of that is simply found in the teaching of Jesus and the teaching of the New Testament in general. You love your neighbor, you do good, and so forth. Now, as far as specific instances of doing good, like picking up a particular hitchhiker or giving money to a certain beggar, God might lay it in somebody's heart in a particular situation, say, this is important, pick that person up, you know? Or you might be the kind of person who always picks people up. And sometimes it'll be an important encounter, sometimes it will not. You might be the kind of person who gives to all the homeless people, but the Bible doesn't say you have to give to every homeless person or pick up every hitchhiker. But I would say that in those kinds of decisions, unless someone has an extremely strong urge that they are pretty sure is from God, and you know, I guess if you're not sure, you say, I don't know how to know if it's God, then maybe it isn't. For example, for a woman to pick up hitchhikers, that's a pretty dangerous thing to do. Now, there might be rare occasions where God would have somebody do that, but they'd better let them know pretty powerfully, because in general, one way that we know the will of God is that God says he wants us to be wise. I mean, the whole book of Proverbs indicates that wisdom is God's voice to a person giving them instruction. Jesus said, you know, you want to be wise and build your house on a rock. Paul said, you know, do not be unwise, but understand what the will of the Lord is. Wisdom is something that God gives us. He didn't give the animals the same thing. It's rationality. We think things through. When it comes to stewarding money, for example, to give money to a certain charity, I mean, sometimes I give to somebody I like what they're doing, and I'm not 100% sure if they're doing it well, or if they're stewarding the money I give them well, but I don't know any other way to give to that kind of a need than to go through one of these organizations. If I can find out, if I can do research on them and find out that they're trustworthy, I feel a lot better about giving to them. If I don't know, and if I don't know how to find out, sometimes I'll give to them and just say, God, you know what, I'm giving this in your name. I hope this glorifies you. When it comes to picking up hitchhikers, I've picked up hitchhikers before. This is usually back in the 70s, not in modern times, because there weren't as many psychopaths out back then. And, one hitchhiker that I picked up, I and two other Christians picked up this hitchhiker in Denver. And we led him to the Lord, and he became a Calvary Chapel pastor in Connecticut and later a Vineyard pastor, then back to Calvary again. But he's served the Lord, you know, for 50 years, I think. And, you know, he was a hippie drug dealer when we picked him up. And we might have said, oh, we shouldn't pick him up. But we felt like we should. And that was a good thing. But how do we know? How do we know if that's going to be a good thing or not? I would just say, if you have any doubts, and it would otherwise seem unwise to do it, don't do it. You know, go by wisdom. And the only time you should do something that doesn't seem wise is if you got no doubt in your mind that God is telling you to do it. Now, how does he do that? Well, you might have dreams or visions, or an angel might appear and tell you to do it. Or there just might be such a nagging in your spirit that God is not going to let you off the hook about this, you know. The main thing is to learn not to be a legalistic person, because then you might do a whole bunch of things that you think God's requiring you to do out of fear of, you know, out of a legalistic kind of fear. I think you just need to walk with God just like you walk with a friend or, you know, a husband or something like that. And trust that he's going to let you know what he wants you to do. And if he hasn't given you any special instructions, just go out and plow the field, or, you know, go out and give to a charity that seems like they're doing the right thing, or pick up a hitchhiker or don't, depending on how safe it seems or doesn't seem. I think in general for women to pick up male hitchhikers is not a good thing. It's just not wise. Sometimes for men to pick up hitchhikers is not wise. There's not some kind of a formula that you say, okay, here's something that came to my mind to do. I wonder if that's God or not. There's not like a 3-point test to figure it out. You just have to learn to walk with God, walk in wisdom, walk according to his word, and respond if he puts something very strongly on your heart that he's not letting you off the hook about.
0: Thank you. I think that makes a lot of sense. I appreciate it.
1: I was hitchhiking once back in the 70s, and everyone was going by. No one was stopping. I looked like a hippie back then. So a lot of people didn't want to pick me up. And some women, I think one woman or a woman and a man, went by and ignored me. And then a few minutes later, they came back and picked me up. And they said, we passed you up, but we just felt like God was telling us to come back and pick you up. So he didn't let off the hooks. But they had a pickup truck, and I was able to ride in the back. That was safer when you pick up a hitchhiker. If you're driving a pickup truck, put them in the back, unless it's raining.
0: I guess so.
1: Anyway, yeah, there's not a simple answer that fits all cases, but learning to walk with God, learning to be responsive to the Spirit of God's, you know, convictions, and learning how to apply, you know, the teachings of Jesus in practical life, those are all part of what it means to learn to walk with God and follow God.
0: Thank you so much. This is really helpful.
1: Okay, Liz. God bless you. Thanks for your call. All right. We're going to talk next to Neon in Paramount, California. Neon, welcome.
2: Hi, Steve. About demons, I think demons are very powerful because they don't feel pain. They don't feel pain, and they just want to possess bodies. And I have that's my comment. I have a question, really quick question. Who can do exorcism? Can somebody have a career as an exorcist?
1: Well, There are people who have kind of a career as exorcists. Some of them are in the Roman Catholic Church. A special branch of their priesthood is trained to be exorcists. I don't know if they keep busy full-time or not. I imagine these days they probably can. I'm not a Catholic, and therefore I believe that any Christian who's walking with God, who has the faith to do it, who is, you know, doesn't have any dirty laundry that the demon's going to throw in their face, should feel free and feel unintimidated about facing demons. I think that, you know, the demon-possessed cases and exorcisms that are in movies, like the, you know, the movie The Exorcist, and there's other movies that have exorcism, The Exorcism of Emily Rose and stuff like that, they always, of course, have the most scary kinds of situations, and they always have Catholic exorcists. And the Catholic exorcists don't do things the way Jesus did. They sprinkle holy water and, you know, wave a crucifix and say the Hail Marys and stuff. Sometimes I think they succeed despite that, but that's not how demons are cast out in the Bible. You know, if somebody is a follower of Christ and possesses the Holy Spirit, and God has put them in a situation where they're the one that's needed to cast out the demons, I believe they can do so in the name of Jesus. They don't need any holy water or crucifixes or any of that. Just, you know, in the Bible, Paul would say, I command you in the name of Jesus Christ to come out. And they did. The first time I ever cast a demon out of anyone, I don't want to make it sound like I've done it a lot. I have not. I've only done it a very few times. But the first time I did, I was only 19 years old, and I didn't know what to do. But somebody who was obviously demon-possessed came to, was brought to me. I would have been happier if they'd brought her to someone else, because I didn't know what I was doing. I'd never encountered a demon-possessed person to my knowledge before that. And I just had to scan my brain to see, well, what did Jesus do? What did the apostles do? And I just did that. And I will say this. I had heard, like, missionaries and stuff talk about exorcism, so I remembered a few things maybe that they'd said. But basically, I just kind of did what the Bible says. And this woman was delivered. Fully and radically and dramatically. But I don't have a lot of experience with this. I've certainly confronted demon-possessed people before, and the demons didn't come out for whatever reason. I believe there's a couple of things I deduce from Scripture that might explain why in some cases they won't or don't come out. One is that the person wants it in there. I can't throw a demon out of somebody else if they've invited it in and they want it in. And some do. Some demon-possessed people have supernatural powers. They can read fortunes. They're psychics and so forth. And they like that, so they don't want to get rid of the demons. And if the patient, you know, is welcoming the demon, I, as an outsider, can't make it go away. And even Jesus won't make it against the will of the person who's rejecting deliverance. Another case that may not go out is, and I don't know if this is true or not, this is just from biblical data, not from biblical teaching. The Bible doesn't teach what I'm about to say, but the biblical data does illustrate it, and that is every time an exorcism took place in the Bible from Jesus or the apostles, the demons were manifesting themselves. Now, what I mean by that is in the Bible, sometimes people behave more or less normally, except on occasions when the demons begin to act up. Now, when the demons begin to act up, the person who's manifesting the demon is doing all kinds of crazy things many times, saying crazy things. They're wild. Sometimes they're violent. But the same person, when the demon isn't manifesting, I believe the demon's still in there, but I think it just submerges itself and goes deep, and it's not showing until another occasion. Many times when Jesus met demon-possessed people, not every time, but the demons acted up because they were now in the presence of Jesus, or they heard Jesus preaching, and it stirred them up and made them manifest. But it's interesting, Jesus never cast out the demons before they started manifesting. And I don't know the reason for that. It may be, and this is strictly a theory, I have no authority on this except from, you know, examples, It may be that when the demon is manifesting, that's when it's come to the surface more and is most vulnerable to being removed. And when it's not manifesting, maybe it's hiding deep down inside where it's more entrenched until the next time. I do not know. I don't want anyone to teach that as doctrine. But I believe except in certain cases, any Christian can cast demons out of people, but they do have to have faith. They have to be walking, I think, in the authority of Christ. That is to say, they're not compromising. If you're compromising in your spiritual life and you confront a demon, unfortunately, a lot of times they know you are, even if no one else does. And demons have been known to call out a minister or somebody else about some secret sin in his life because he was trying to cast them out, and they knew it, and no one else did. So you know, make sure you live with clean hands and a pure heart, and you're ready at all times to encounter that kind of thing. And that being so, it doesn't take a special class of people or a special ordained group to cast out demons, which is, of course, what your question was about. All right, let's talk to Ray in Vancouver, B.C. Hi, Ray. Welcome.
3: Whoa. Hello?
1: Hi.
3: Hey, first-time caller. Very nervous. I have a huge problem. I'm new to the faith, very new.
1: Uh-huh.
3: And have a horrible drug habit.
1: Uh-huh.
3: I don't go to church. It's hard to read the Bible. I'm just giving you the point because I could go on forever. I talked to a pastor the other day through a friend of mine. He said he's going to pray about it and get back to me.
1: Uh-huh.
3: I listened to your show. I love it. I just wanted to see if you had any words of wisdom.
1: Right. Well, you say you have a big drug problem. Does that mean that you simply abuse drugs? Or are you addicted to drugs? How would you describe?
3: Yes.
1: Are you an addict?
3: But absolutely. But I still manage to, go to work and whatnot.
1: Okay. Well, let me say this. I have known many people who were drug addicts, and God delivered them. Sometimes it happened just when they got saved. I've known people who were heroin addicts, and when they got saved, they just went off heroin and they just went cold turkey, didn't have any problems with it after that. But on the other hand, I've known people who struggle with alcohol and even something like cigarettes or drug addictions who struggle with it after they become Christians. I cannot say, because I don't know, why God heals some people of sicknesses right away, why sometimes it's a gradual process. I believe that God has a kind of a different plan and program for every person. He has a personal relationship with each of us, and therefore he's got a plan. And if he's going to heal you, he could do it right away. He could do it over time, or he might not. In the case of sickness, the Bible doesn't always indicate that he's going to heal that at all. Now, drug addiction, of course, is a behavior and not a sickness, though it certainly can have a physiological aspect. Even alcoholism has a physiological aspect, which you can see by people going through withdrawals when they come off, or DTs for alcohol. But God can deliver you from that without any withdrawal. But there's not a guarantee anywhere in Scripture that he'll do that in every case. All I can say by way of encouragement, I have known people that that's happened to. I've also known people it didn't happen to that way, and they had to fight it off just like any other sin in life. And, I would say if you really have a physical addiction to hard drugs, and if God doesn't deliver you, then you have, that is if he doesn't do it immediately, then you have a responsibility to take whatever measures are necessary to make sure you stop doing it. Because taking the drugs is a sin. Of course, the Bible says that all people are slaves of sin until they get saved, but not all people who are slaves of sin are drug addicts. An addict definitely is a slave to that until he's set free. And so I would say you need to, probably look into detox, some kind of rehab program. I would suggest for a person with drugs problems to get in touch with Teen Challenge. Lots of rehab programs are not Christian, but Teen Challenge is, and they've had tremendous success with drug addicts. In fact, their success rate is huge compared to secular programs. They much depend on God and the power of the Holy Spirit, and lots of people have been helped through Teen Challenge. There's other Christian ministries like that too. Now, so what I would say is, you know, ask God to deliver you, and then just endeavor to not take drugs anymore. But if after doing so, it turns out that you're not delivered and you're still taking drugs and you can't stop, then I'd say go into some kind of a program. But of course, success is not through a program per se. Success is by walking in the Spirit. Paul said, if we walk in the Spirit, we will not fulfill the lust of the flesh. And drug use is one of the lusts of the flesh that he mentions. So if we're walking in the Spirit, we won't be getting high. And therefore, learning to walk in the Spirit is really what it comes down to. But if you're not doing that well enough, you still have to not get high. So, I mean, I'd say find a Christian program if you can. I don't know if Teen Challenge is where you are. You're in Vancouver, BC, but they're all over the place. And I would check into that. But also any other Christian drug rehab would be good to look into. Now, if you weren't an addict, if you're just like an occasional abuser of weed or something like that, I would just kind of give you the same counsel I'd give to someone who's having trouble with porn or with alcohol or with some other sin, anger, you know. But if you're really an addict, you really need to either get full deliverance supernaturally, or since that's not guaranteed all the time, you could need to do something else to get over that habit. And if you've given your life to the Lord now, then you've made a determination to get over the habit. And I'd just say you need to do whatever you can to do that. Praying all the time, because God could deliver you at any time if he hasn't yet. It doesn't mean he won't tomorrow or next week. But while you're praying, you need to be behaving too. And so, you know, you may need a program for that. I don't know anything else to say.
3: Definitely not behaving, but... Steve, love your show. Truly, thank you for the advice.
1: Thank you, Ray, for calling. And now we have a lot of people around the country who are probably going to be praying for your success. I'm sure of it. Thanks for calling, brother. All right, let's talk next to Dave in Iowa. Hi, Dave. Welcome.
4: Oh.
1: Hi.
4: Yes, on the radio you were talking about the need of baptism.
1: Yeah.
4: And people in dry areas, if they really want to get their lives to Christ, they're going to find a way to get to a source of water.
1: You're right. You are. But if one's not very much available yet and you're looking for one, you could, of course, just... pour water over your head. If you have enough water to drink, you could pour it over your head, but that's not the way baptism was done in the Bible. But it would at least be showing good faith that you want to be baptized. But again, even if there's plenty of water, you have to have someone who'll do it for you. And people who are members of churches do not realize how difficult that is for someone who gets converted not in a church. If let's just say you're reading a Gideon Bible in your hotel room and you say, I'm going to follow Jesus now. Okay, well, you don't go up to the desk clerk in the lobby and say, would you baptize me here? You need to find somebody who's a Christian who will do that. And not every Christian will, although perhaps they should all be willing to if they can. And not even all pastors will unless you're going to join their church. And joining their church is certainly not what it means to become a Christian. So there are people who want to be baptized who have had a hard time finding a way to do that. So all I'm saying, I'm not trying to make excuses for people who live in the desert. Yeah, you're right. If they can find enough water to drink, they could probably find enough water to pour it over their head, though that's not technically what baptism is. But it could, one could say, God, this is all the water I've got, so let this be my baptism. I appreciate your call. Joe in Calhoun, Georgia, welcome to The Narrow Path. Thanks for calling.
5: Hey, Steve, I have a nephew that was recently diagnosed with Tourette's. Mm. And some of the family members and an uncle in particular wants to do an anointing.
1: Uh-huh.
5: And he's got a couple pastors involved. There's a little hesitation from the boy's parents And they asked my opinion, and I just thought I would call and see what you thought about it.
1: Yeah, well, unfortunately, Tourette's is a very confusing thing. Obviously, you know, it's considered a mental illness. It's actually a behavior. Now, whether the behavior is caused by a mental illness or caused by just bad character or caused by demons or something else, it's hard to say. I mean, I would say there's nothing wrong with anointing him with oil. It says that in James chapter 5, is any sick, let him call for the elders of the church, let them anoint him with oil. I'd say that'd be one way to go. Now, you know, as I said, if it's a sickness, it's one thing. If it's just bad behavior, it's another. And nobody can see inside the brain of another person. And all a psychologist can do is basically give an opinion about the behavior and what its cause is. And that's why it's so hard to give any kind of answer to that. But yeah, praying for them certainly is not the wrong thing to do. And since I'm sorry I'm out of time, I can't really explore other options right now. I apologize for that. You've been listening to The Narrow Path. My name is Steve Gregg. 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
17: The amazing mosquito hawk. Learn about it next on today's Creation Moment. And now, here's our Creation Moment's host, Ian Taylor.
18: Flight is a big problem for those who believe that we owe our existence to evolution. Birds, mammals, reptiles, insects, and even some fish fly, or at least glide, through the air in controlled flight. So many different creatures fly that evolutionists must say that flight evolved several different times. The dragonfly is among the best flyers in the animal kingdom. The dragonfly can beat its four wings in unison or separately, depending upon the maneuver it wants to make. They can fly at speeds of up to 25 miles an hour or even faster. It can hover, take off backwards, and even make unbanked turns. The dragonfly eats small insects, including mosquitoes, earning it the nickname Mosquito Hawk. A dragonfly can see a gnat from 3 feet away, fly to it, capture, and return to its original position in little more than a second. One-third to one-half of its body mass is made up of flight muscles. Its two eyes have a total of 60,000 lenses and are so situated that its range of vision is almost 360 degrees. Dragonflies not only appear in the fossil record fully formed, but in much greater variety than we see today. One fossilized dragonfly was the size of a crow. Even the United States Air Force has studied the dragonfly to learn how it flies. The dragonfly is no product of natural selection. It is clearly a specially designed creature whose designer understands flight better than we do. That designer is our creator, God.
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21: 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Welcome again to Your Home Today. I'm Buzz Beattie, now with Keller Williams Realty and working as a realtor under a Cal DRE salesperson's license, number 0147-3323. It's great to have Kirsten Morgan Now, with me from Keller Williams, we've done a little switch. Maybe Kirsten can fill in a little bit more information about that. But Kirsten, it's good to have you with me on the show again. We're going to do what we normally do and talk about the goings on and listings up at the Forest Ranch area. So instead of me kind of stumbling along, it seems like I've out of practice or something, I'm going to let you take over things and maybe talk about not only Forest Ranch, but maybe the change we made over to Keller Williams.
12: Well, wonderful. Thank you so much, Buzz, for having me back. And as always, wonderful to work with you and do shows with you. Once again, my name is Kirsten Morgan, and I am working under a California associate broker real estate license, Cal DRE 01808835. And yes, we recently made a change. We're now with Keller Williams Realty. After 19 years of working with my father and mentoring with his great guidance, it was just time for a change. He is getting closer to retirement, and I was wanting to be in an office with more people and more excitement and getting to focus on the fun stuff and not getting bogged down in all of the business aspects of our business. So it was a great time for a change, and really excited that, you know, to move over here to Keller Williams. Keller Williams is the largest brokerage in Butte County. We serve so many clients and have a great office location near Merriam Park, and just it's a great atmosphere to work in. Lots of collaboration, everybody just really working together to make all of us better and better able to serve our clients. So happy to have made this change, and excited to get to do another Forest Ranch real estate update.
21: All right. Well, thanks, Kirsten. And of course, I'm happy that I was able to make the change with you as well. So it's great to continue an association with you and now at Keller Williams. But I'm going to let you take over now. This is pretty much your show about the Forest Ranch area. I might make some comments, but take it away.
12: Well, great. Well, in the second portion of the show, I'll talk a little bit about activities going on in Forest Ranch and such. But for right now, I'm going to go ahead and start diving into some of these great listings that we have on the market in Forest Ranch right now. And these are listings by a variety of different realtors that work in the area. And the first one is 15383 Forest Ranch Way. And this one is really close to downtown Forest Ranch. It's very close to the volunteer fire department and the church. And it's on almost 2 acres. It's a nice three-bedroom, two-bath home, almost 1,300 square feet. It was built in 1984, and from reading the agent description, it does sound like there's some room for improvements on it, may need some work done on it, but at the price of just $279,000, this seems like a really good potential for a buyer looking for a house that they can get into, do some sweat equity in the Forest Ranch area. It's a nice location for it. And that one's a great listing. That's listed by Dan Bosch of RE/MAX of Chico. And as always, if you've got questions on these listings and you're not working with a realtor, you can reach out to myself, to Buzz, or to the listing agents that I'm mentioning. If you do have a realtor you're working with, reach out to your realtor. And these days, most people are signing buyer broker agreements with their realtors. So there's a real clear understanding that that's the person that you go to. They can give you the advice that you need to successfully get through the real estate transactions. So the second house I want to mention, I've had an opportunity to be in this one, is 15945 Country Living. I believe that's a lane in Forest Ranch. This one is up. It's very close to the charter school. It's close to the Baptist church. And it's on over an acre, a little bit over an acre. It's also a three-bedroom, two-bath home, just over 1,500 square feet. This one has a really nice wraparound deck. It has an attached two-car garage, large vaulted ceilings in the living areas, and, you know, has a carport as well. And it has some nice updates within the home. This one also does need some work, so somebody's going to want to, you know, plan on making some improvements. But I think once those improvements are made, you're really going to have a nice home in a great area. And this one does have solar on it as well, so that's a nice aspect to that home. And the next one I want to talk about is, I'm going to go back to that last one on Country Living. That one is listed by Sandy Hufford, and she's with Century 21 Select, and very accessible realtor. So if you've got questions on that one and don't have a realtor you're working with, she would be a great option to reach out to. And the next one I want to talk about is a listing up at 5498 Platte Mountain. Once again, I've had the opportunity to show this one. The house itself is a three-bedroom, two-bath home. And then there's like a detached unit within the garage building that has a nice studio and two bathrooms, actually. So this is a really nice, unique property. They've done some inspections on it, so those are on file. It is listed at $349,000, and it's on 5 acres. Its square footage is listed at 1868. I think that includes maybe both the house and that second unit. And the broker on this one is Premier Midtown Realty. Daniel Martin is the salesperson on this property, but it's a nice property. I did have an opportunity to go through it. They've done a lot of nice improvements to it, and there's still room for somebody to kind of bring in their elbow grease and get some more work done on it.
21: All right. Well, thank you, Kirsten, for getting us going, and we're getting close to our first break, so probably a good time to take a pause, and we'll be back with our visit with Kirsten Morgan and our Forest Ranch update in just a moment.
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0: Welcome back to the second portion of our home show, and we're visiting with Kirsten Morgan, now of Keller Williams Realty. This is what we refer to as our Forest Ranch Report, Forest Ranch Update. And Kirsten, I'll turn things back over to you.
1: Well, wonderful. Well, Buzz, I did want to make sure that our listeners are aware of the fact that we have our annual Fireman's Barbecue coming up. It is coming up on September 12th. That's a Saturday. And it takes place at the parking lot of the Forest Ranch Baptist Church. So that's at the corner of Highway 32 and Schott Road in Forest Ranch. It goes from 11 till 3 o'clock. This is an event that it's been going on for years and years and years. You know, I don't know, a long time, probably 25 plus years. So it's a really successful event, lots of fun all the time. Good food, good friendships, and people just, you know, hanging out in the community. The price for adults is $12. The price for children ages 5 to 10 is $7, and under 5 are free. And this is a fundraiser for the volunteer fire department that we have there in Forest Ranch. In addition to the volunteer fire department, we also have the CDF station at Platte Mountain, which is a great asset to the community. But we love our volunteers, and they give so much and dedicate so much to the community. So this is a great way to make sure that they have the resources they need for their equipment, et cetera, to help safeguard all of us in not just fire, but of course there are first responders for so many different things. If there's a fall of the house or an accident or whatever, they're always there first with the Cal Fire folks. So we really appreciate them and look forward to a successful Fireman's Barbecue. There's always lots of stuff to buy there. The Women's Club's making great, yummy food. They won't make the food, they'll make the desserts. But then there's also a huge barbecue. We have a covered tent area that everybody can sit under, so it'll be nice and cool. And Sierra Nevada donates that tent for our use. And it's a good time, opportunity to bid on auction, live auction items, as well as raffle items. So come ready to enjoy September 12th, which is a Saturday, 11 to 3, and come up and support those great firefighters. So I wanted to make sure to touch on that, but I'll jump back into real estate.
0: I just want to add real quick, if you don't mind me interrupting.
1: Obviously
0: a good time to get a feeling for the Forest Ranch community too, as well as support those firefighters.
1: Exactly. Yes, definitely. So the next property I want to talk about is 5082 Pine Way in Forest Ranch. This one is a listing that Carrie Cooper with EXP Realty has, and it is listed for $365,000. This is a two-bedroom, two-bath home, just over 1,000 square feet, but it's on almost 6 acres. It was built in 1980. And looking through the pictures, it looks like it's a really nice place. It has a wonderful area for garden enthusiasts, she writes. It has a water storage and water storage systems in place on the property. New flooring, fresh interior and exterior paint, and mini split systems. So it sounds like a nice property that she has there on Pine Way. And Pine is a nice, it's a nice street too. The next one I want to talk about is a listing that Doug Spiker has. He's with Real Brokerage Technologies. And this is a listing that he has in Woodland Park, or on Woodland Park Drive. It's 15004 Woodland Park Drive, and he has it listed for $500,000. I have been in this house before, but when I was touching bases with him about the listing this morning, he mentioned that he knew I'd been in the house before, but that it was worth taking a second look, that they've done some remodeling. And that it's staged, and it has a lot of nice updates since the last time it was on the market. So that is great to hear, and I look forward to the opportunity to show this house when it's the right time. It is a 3-bedroom, 2.5-bath home. It's over 2,200 square feet and on just under a half an acre. And this is in a gated community and towards the, you know, as you're coming into Forest Ranch, beautiful community. This house kind of looks, kind of has peekaboo views of Big Chico Creek Canyon. The gated community also offers a pool, and it has storage units in addition to, this one has a really nice garage, and I believe the garage can actually facilitate an RV, but I'd have to dive deeper into that to know for sure. The next listing I want to talk about is listed by Stephanie Maxivo of Century 21 Select. This is a great property. I had this property listed previously, and it is a really cool property. It's two domes, and one of the domes is the home, and the other one is the garage. And these are geodesic domes. They're really set up to be low energy consuming. If I'm remembering correctly, there's geothermal energy involved in this house as well. And it's just really set up to be low impact on the environment. It's a gorgeous home inside and has a great view of Big Chico Creek Canyon. It's a 3-bedroom, 3.5-bath home, almost 2,600 square feet. It's on over 5 acres. It's in one of my favorite neighborhoods in Forest Ranch. It's at 4625 Deer Abbey Road, which is just off of Nopal Avenue, but it's towards the end of Nopal Avenue. It's all paved to the property, and paved driveways and everything as well, it looks like. So this is a great property if you're looking for something really unique and really suited to its position in on the land. It's listed at $559,000. So that's a cool property.
0: Yeah, Kirsten, I just want to jump in. I'm looking at photos of this property also. And if for no other reason, people should type in this address on their favorite real estate website and take a look at the photos. It is a very unique property. These, I guess we call them geodesic domes. So
1: that's
0: cool, you know, very unique situation. I encourage people to take a look at it.
1: Yeah, great. Do I have time to pitch one more property before break?
0: Or? Yeah, go ahead. We have probably a minute more than we normally do. So, yeah, we have
1: Wonderful.
0: Time for one more.
1: Great. Well, the next one I want to pitch is 5555. That's an easy one to remember. Platte Mountain. And so I had one listing that I pitched already on Platte Mountain. This one's a little bit further down the road, more privacy, and a spectacular view. The view from this property is pretty breathtaking. You can see Mount Lassen, and you're looking over, I believe it's Butte Creek Canyon at that point. It's 5 acres. It's the home is about over 2,400 square feet. It's a 3-bedroom, 2-bath home, and it's listed at $589,000. Besides the home, which is absolutely lovely, I've had an opportunity to show it, there is a spectacular horse barn, new, like within the last few years, horse barn and full horse setup. So if you've got horses and you're looking for a place to go, this may be your dream come true. So definitely recommend reaching out either to the listing agent, Rita Dane, and I'm trying to remember which property she's with Willow and Birch. I knew which company she was with, and it slipped my mind. Rita Dane with Willow and Birch Realty, or whomever you're working with as your realtor. but check out this property for $589,000. You're really getting a lot of bang for your buck, especially if you're a horse person. Great property.
0: All right. Well, it is time for a break now, and we'll be back with Kirsten for one more session after this announcement.
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0: Welcome back to the final opportunity to visit with Kirsten and hear about some more listings up in the Forest Ranch area. And Kirsten, we do have just a little bit more time than usual, so I'll let you take it away.
1: Well, wonderful. Well, I'm excited about having more time because I have several great vacant land listings I want to talk about as well. But there is another listing in Forest Ranch that I want to touch on before we get to that, and that is 15756 Fitzgerald Court. And this property, I've also had an opportunity to go through. This one is also listed by Dan Bosch of RE/MAX Achico, and it's listed at $649,000. It's just two bedrooms and three bathrooms, but there is so much extra living space in this home. It's over 3,000 square feet of living space that it really could work for a full family. So I don't want people to overlook that. It's 5 acres. It's a really nice, it's got the log cabin look and feel to it inside and out. And it's a really nice property. It's got several fenced areas. It's got owned solar. It also has a detached garage in addition to the attached garage. The detached garage had a little studio set up in it. And then they have a full area where they had it set up for dog grooming and a little dog kennel area. So much to offer on this property. And that's a great one at under $650,000. And it's on a paved road as well and conveniently located. So that's kind of the overview or the details of the market. I did want to give a little overview of the market. In the last 30 days in Forest Ranch, three homes have sold. And the price ranges of the homes that have sold in the last 30 days in Forest Ranch is ranging between $249,000 up to $798,000. So quite the range there. We also have three homes that are pending on the market right now. That price range is between $299,000 all the way up to $1,190,000. So huge price range on what's pending and what has sold. And then once again, on what's on the market, we range from $279,000 all the way up to $675,000. So lots of variety, lots of great homes and properties on the market in Forest Ranch. So call me, call Buzz, or call your favorite realtor and start looking if Forest Ranch sounds like it might be the right place for you. It's a wonderful community. Recently, they had a fundraiser for the community center, which is the old one-room schoolhouse, which I actually attended school in the old one-room schoolhouse there. That's now our community center, and we have a fantastic charter school with lots and lots of rooms. But it was fun going back to the community center and doing this line dancing class. And it was just so much fun. Lots of people from the community came out to support it. And there was a wonderful barbecue and music. And so Forest Ranch is a community that really takes pride in having a lot of community events. It's the type of community you can be as involved or as uninvolved as you want to be. So definitely recommend people checking that out. Before we run out of time, I do want to talk about some of the great land listings on the market in Forest Ranch. Once again, huge variety in prices on what's on the market, ranging from $35,000 for the lowest price.

0: It's close to downtown Forest Ranch, spectacular views. That's Zero Knowles. And that is also my listing. And then we've got a little bit of everything in between. I'm going to kind of touch on some of them. That first one I mentioned for 35,000, there's actually that lot and two adjacent lots are also on the market. So somebody for one's for 35,000, another one's for 35, and the other one's for 45. So for a very reasonable price, you could get three lots, 5 acres, 6 acres, and over 18 acres, and all three lots. Those are really nice view lots, and they are in a pretty secluded area off of Wilder Road. So that's a nice opportunity. Another two lots that are adjacent to one another and can be purchased either separately or together are listed at just 49,000. These are two 40-acre lots. They're both part of what's called the Buzztail Community Service District. So if one wanted to pay the cost of connecting to the community well that is run by Del Oro out in that area. It sounds like that would be a possibility for somebody to do that and connect, make that connection. But one may actually want to just drill their own well and have their own water and not have to make that connection. But those two lots, 40 acres, beautiful views you can see. All over the valley, including the Sutter Mountain Range, and lots of fairly level space on that one. Some of the others that I want to mention are, and I think I mentioned on those two, they were both 49,000 each. I'm going to jump up a little bit. There are a few lots that houses were lost in the park fire, so we've got some lots that are available. That are listed by a variety of companies, but that have amenities to them, water connections, and those types of things. So that's something to look at. Those are in the 100 to 150 range. And then I've got some beautiful view properties. Tollgate Way is listed at 175,000. That is 62 acres. Really nice views of Big Chico Creek Canyon and Mount Lassen. And that one is conveniently located off of Highway 32 as you're coming into Forest Ranch, but tons of privacy there. It's at the end of a road. And for just 175,000, somebody can really build a spectacular dream home there. So lots of nice properties in the area and beautiful homes in the area. If anybody's looking at Forest Ranch or thinking about it, has more questions, please feel free to give me a call. I'd love to answer any questions and get you pointed in the right direction.
1: All right, Kirsten, well, we covered a lot. That does take us to the end of the show. Some really neat listings to look at now. So encourage people to do that. If you want to hear a replay of the show, you can go to our website of kkxx.net, click on podcasts and the show Your Home Today, and just do a replay of that. Kirsten, I'm going to let you sign us off and give your contact information.
0: Well, wonderful. Thank you so much, Buzz, for having me back for the Forest Ranch update. Once again, I am Kirsten Morgan with Keller Williams Realty, and my phone number is 530-680-8884, and I hope you all have a wonderful day.

0: It's no secret the American diet ranks pretty low on the healthiness scale, but I'll bet it's even worse than you thought. I'm Dr. Catherine Albrecht, back in a moment to tell you how American cuisine impacts healthy foreigners.
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0: Sucking down Coca-Cola and stuffing our gullets with French fries

0: may be the American way, but people from other countries find it hard to stomach. 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I'm a patriotic American, and I love my country, but I'm not so sure about our diet. 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
2: The news lets you know what's going on in the world. 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
11: All right, has this gotten out of control, AI? There is a pastor in Vallejo, California. He has created an AI version of himself. I'm not kidding. Vallejo pastor creates an AI version of himself to help preach to church members because apparently he is so busy that he needs to have another version of himself, a copy of himself. It's true. I'm not joking. This is almost hard to believe. The name's pastor is Justin Lester from the Friendship Missionary Baptist Church in Vallejo. He's cloned his mind and birthed an AI digital doppelganger, which ministers to his flock when the real man is unavailable. And with us to talk about this is Brennan DeForest. He's the pastor at Redeemer Evangelical Lutheran Church. When I mentioned to you this morning, your head almost spun around like Linda Blair.
12: Maybe if this guy had put less time into his AI thing, he would have had more time with his people.
11: Yeah, it's a really good point.
12: I think that this story is hilarious. This is great.
11: Isn't this great? And let me tell you something. I saw on CNBC recently, and by the way, if you ever want to watch really good journalism, don't watch CNN. Don't watch MSN now. Don't watch Fox News because they all have an agenda. Watch people who know what they're talking about, even if you don't fully understand it, like finances. CNBC is amazing. There's a reporter, an anchor named Becky Quick. She's very, very good. And she created, this company created this AI version of herself. And what they do is they take all of her newscasts, all of her email. They're able to get the way she talks, her cadence, the way she speaks. They make a visual of her and knows almost everything about her. So they take all this in from emails that she wrote, conversations she's had on the air, every air check that she's had, and she's asking herself questions. It's on YouTube. It's unbelievable. And she's having a conversation with herself. This is unbelievable. And this is apparently what this pastor in Vallejo did. Took all of the information, his sermons, all of his writings, his email, his voice, and has created, and the inflection of his voice is exactly as his. I don't know how to feel about this. I think what scares me most, Pastor, is that this is happening so fast. It's the velocity at which these changes are happening. You can't keep up.
12: Yeah, I've got a few thoughts. You know, I think that parishioners, you know, people in the pews or at church, they have this perception that pastors are always busy.
11: Mm-hmm.
12: And that's true. You know, there's always work to do. There's never a time where my to-do list is ever empty. Mm-hmm. But I'm never too busy for somebody who wants to, you know, just come in and chat. Or if they went to the effort to pick up the phone and call me or to, you know, just pop by the church, I'm never too busy for them because they need something, right? And mm-hmm. So, for the people who might think that this pastor's too busy, you know, it might help. Or if they think, oh, this is just so silly, I'm just going to ask my pastor AI.
11: I want to give it like a PR gimmick. I mean, churches are looking for attention. They I want to be very careful here. Churches are not in the business to make money. That's not what I'm trying to say. But money does run, makes the trains run on time.
12: Yeah.
11: And if it gets more attention, people might be interested in the church.
12: Yeah.
11: And maybe it gets somebody saying, well, I'm kind of curious about that. And so maybe there's a potential benefit for it. But somehow this feels like it's crossed the line.
12: But it's almost going to crash and burn like, well, who am I getting today? Is it going to be Pastor Lester? Or is it Pastor Lester's AI?
11: Mm-hmm. Yeah.
12: And then, you know, and then it's like, well, then they may not even ask their question or they may not even, you know, seek help,
11: right,
12: whatever it might be.
11: It's also a form of laziness here. We've talked about AI a lot as well. Reverend Lester has said he did it as he was curious to start. Okay, he says, I'm an innovator. Okay, fine, you're an innovator.
12: It's fine.
11: Okay. He says, I'm not going to lie. I live for that. I want to see what this is about. He had launched Pastor GPT, which helps other pastors write sermons. And it's a little church that he has in Vallejo. He offers coding classes and uses AI to handle the earthly and mundane. See, that's where AI is probably good. You need to plan a picnic for your fellowship class, and you're saying, okay, you could put it all in, and lickety split, you've got a schedule planned, and you're ready to go. But I'm not sure that I go back and forth on this. I think it's too new to really. I see the benefits of AI, but I'm afraid this may have crossed the line because an AI doesn't have a soul. At least so far it doesn't.
12: Mm-hmm. Yeah, right.
11: Yeah.
12: Not that we know yet.
11: Right.
12: And I'd be interested how many people are in this congregation.
11: Right. I need to probably. It's a small congregation.
12: Okay.
11: So it's hard to believe. I think he's doing it because it's something that he's curious about.
12: Yeah, yeah.
11: Let me ask you a question. Would you be curious, because there are people now who are, I mean, it actually started very simply, where you could take a video of yourself before someone dies and say, here's some things I want you to know about me. Ask me a question. You know, what was the first time you went to a baseball game? Tell me, Dad, the first time you went to school, who was your teacher? And then explain your life. That would seem to be a good thing to do, to leave to your family, mm-hmm. a little bit about your life. But what they're creating now is the ability to talk to a dead person.
12: Right.
11: If you want to talk to your father who passed away, and you were able to have video of him, every letters that he wrote, and ingest that, and take a picture of him, you could have your dead father, your dead mother talk to you, mm-hmm. and that would be tempting. Or if it was like your child, let's say your child died.
12: Mm-hmm. Yeah.
11: And you said, and you had all these home videos.
12: Yeah.
11: And you stored them in there. And you had maybe papers that he or she wrote. Would you want to create your child like that and have a conversation? It almost makes me tear up thinking about that possibility, because that seems so, gosh, I think a different dimension almost.
12: Right. Yeah, I mean, that's so hard.
11: Yeah, I don't know. I don't
12: because
11: know
12: it's not. It's not the. It's not actually your child, right? I mean, it's just taking the model from what your child had wrote and creating what it thinks they might say, predicting the next word that they might say.
11: So. I hate to say this, but somehow I feel this is that this is heading. I don't know if there's anything scripturally that discusses whether this is acceptable in the eyes of God, or whether this is a sin. I mean, I believe when we die and a loved one dies, we remember them, but I think God wants us to move forward. And I'm not sure he would really sanction something like this. You let the dead go and you move on with your life with the living. I would think that's how God would think, but I don't know.
12: Yeah.
11: Have you started, the idea of writing sermons is still something that I think is such of a temptation for a pastor. I know that whenever I'm writing something, I might apply for a job, or I know people who are applying for jobs, and you could type in your resume, just dish in your resume, write me a cover letter, include this, this, or this, and in a matter of seconds, it's written perfectly. And is that being lazy, or is that being smart because you need to do this because other people are doing the same thing? How does somebody compete? Even like writing a sermon, you want to write the best sermon possible. Do you want to go through AI to write the best sermon possible? Is that a tool worth using, or is that a tool that you're cheating? These are difficult ethical questions.
12: Yeah, now I think, lost my train of thought. Now I think that the actual human sermon that's written by a person is going to be more valuable than the AI sermon, right? There may come a point, I don't think we're at that point, where there's more AI sermons than actual written sermons. And so, you know, people are going to go to the churches where they know they're going to get a real sermon that was written for their specific, you know, situation in life.
11: Have you noticed it yourself when you, I mean, I'm sure you go to different meetings and you talk to pastors, and within just the Lutheran congregation, I know you have two retired pastors at your church and you have other elders and things. Do they ever ask you about this and say, you know, Pastor DeForest, what do you think about using AI? Is this something that I should or shouldn't do? It's such of a new form of intelligence or new form of technology, that I don't know if we have the answers yet. It might just be too early.
12: Right, and that's okay. You know, there's always the debate about, is this a tool or is this like a device, right? And it's certainly with those mundane kind of things, it can be a tool. You know, if it's going to replace the pastor, if it's going to replace the pastor's counseling or his the giving of the sermon, you know, then it's just kind of a device. It's not really useful for anything. Mm-hmm. I haven't been asked in a long time about AI by anybody in my congregation.
11: Is that right?
12: Yeah. It's been several months. So maybe even over a year. I can't remember. But anyway, you know, I've only literally just begun to play with it a little bit. Mm-hmm. Again, like I said, like I was trying to organize a bunch of sermons by what the subject of them was, like what reading I did about them, I used for them. And that was it. And even the AI, it didn't work very well for organizing the sermons. It was much faster to just do it myself.
11: Really?
12: Yes. Maybe it was the Google Gemini one. So I don't know if there's still some stuff in that.
11: You know, you're very wise, because I feel like AI is a tempter, and it's tempting you to use it. Mm-hmm. And if you use it for the wrong purposes, you're, maybe it's not a good idea. Hey, we're going to take a break. The Ten Commandments in Texas schools. We're going to talk about that, some news on that when we come back.

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3: You know, it seems like some controversies never just die, and there's complete, it's all settled. And the Ten Commandments in schools, it seems like this has been going on for decades. And just in our recent history, it's been going on for, I think it's because of all of the court proceedings. It goes from one court to the next court to the next court, and it never really gets, it seems like it doesn't get solved. Even when it goes to the Supreme Court, it's like, well, this aspect of it will allow. So then somebody says, well, we're going to let this aspect come in, and then it gets relitigated all over again. So you got 24 Texas families are fighting to keep the Ten Commandments off public school walls in Austin. And but there is a mom is making no apology. She wants them in her kindergartner's classroom. Her name is Brittany McFarland, a Christian mother whose five-year-old daughter attends public school in Texas. She was, quote, pleasantly surprised by the new classroom displays and said the fierce backlash over them reflects a much bigger battle over faith, values, and religious liberty in America's public schools. She goes on to say, I feel like our country, we've been kind of forced to erase religion and discussion of religion in schools in general, almost to the point where the topic is taboo. This is according to the mother, but she's continuing to fight. And first of all, I'm with Pastor Brenda DeForest from Redeemer Evangelical Lutheran Church. I admire the moxie of a woman like this.
4: Yeah,
3: I'm not going down without a fight.
4: Yeah.
3: Are there still Christians like that nowadays? I think there are.
4: Yeah. I think that we're getting more as we feel pressure from the secular culture. Mm-hmm. And that continues to put pressure on us. I think that there's going to be more who are going to be, you know, they're going to fight. They're not going to go down without a fight.
3: I'm uncertain on how to feel about the issue itself. I believe religion, they always talk about the separation between church and state, which of course is not in the Constitution, but the establishment clause, mm-hmm. that the government will not establish a religion. And I've said this 1,000 times. I don't know if you've heard me say it, but what does it mean to establish a religion? I mean, does that mean you can't even talk about religion? I mean, an establishment of religion, in my mind, is we're going to pray.
4: Yeah.
3: We're going to worship.
4: Yeah.
3: We're going to learn the Ten Commandments. We're going to learn we're going to take the sacraments. We're going to believe that you know, we're going to take Holy Communion.
4: Yeah.
3: That's an establishment of religion. Yeah,
4: correct.
3: Yeah, just talking about religion shouldn't be an establishment. Yeah. I don't know if we've ever gotten to that point of defining.
4: Yeah.
3: What an establishment of religion is. Talking about the Ten Commandments is an establishment of religion.
4: And it's definitely, you have to know a little bit about the state churches in especially Scandinavia, Germany and Scandinavia. They have state churches. You're not considered a citizen of those countries, Denmark, Norway, until you're baptized into the state church, right? Mm-hmm. That's when you become a citizen. So, you know, if America was to say, okay, everybody needs to go and be baptized in the Methodist church, that'd be establishing it, right? I mean, they don't tell us when we need to pray. They don't tell us, you know, what church we need to go to on Sundays. They don't tell us that we need to go to church on Sundays.
3: Yeah, I agree. I think actually, if there, I mean, I think there should be religious classes where people learn just the basics of every religion. Mm-hmm. You know, you do it. You do maybe, and maybe when I don't know what the age is, maybe a junior in high school.
4: Yeah, yeah.
3: And so they're old enough to say, listen, we aren't. And you begin each session by saying, we're not trying to tell you what, but just so you understand, when you're out in the real world, here are the basic fundamental beliefs of Christianity, Judaism, Muslim, Buddhist. You pick the top five, and kind of say, and I think that would create. The inclusion would be a better understanding and people getting along better because if you at least understood what the other side felt.
4: My high school had an elective, like comparative religion or denominations and all the various religions. You could do that. I think that we can separate putting the Ten Commandments on the walls from religion even because society needs some rule of law, right? There can't just be anarchy. Mm-hmm. And so what is that rule of law going to be? Many schools already do this. I could go into probably any classroom here in Chico and somewhere up on the wall, they're going to have the golden rule, right? Do unto others as you do to yourself or whatever. Yeah. And where does that come from? Mm-hmm. I mean, that's biblical.
3: Yeah.
4: Right?
3: treat people as you'd want to be treated.
4: Yeah. So it's not about, this isn't about it is a religious thing that they're fighting. But I mean, if we just put on the wall, not even said the Ten Commandments, but just put like, you know, don't murder, honor your parents, mm-hmm. don't commit adultery, don't covet, don't steal. And I know that that can't be divorced from the Bible because that's where it comes from. But people would have no problem with that, right?
3: Well, but they would. That's the problem. The fight is straight. I'm reading from the article here. The fight is straightforward. Texas requires public schools to display the Ten Commandments in classrooms. And about 24 families want the Supreme Court to block the law. Both sides never give up. That's the thing. There's never resolution. There will never be resolution. And you keep thinking, at some point, there's got to be resolution where somebody says, okay, we lost this fight. It's over. There's going to be the Ten Commandments in the schools in Texas because that's the way it's going to be.
4: Yeah.
3: That will never happen.
4: I mean, and here's the other thing about America. Like, if you don't like that there's the Ten Commandments in your kid's school, number one, you could take your kids out of the school and you could homeschool them. Or number two, you could move.
3: Yeah.
4: It may be challenging. I get it, you know. Yeah. But you can move to a state where there's not going to be the Ten Commandments on the wall if you're that upset about it. So
3: I always like to present the other side because I think that we don't want to have a grief fest here. The families represented by groups, including the ACLU, argue the state is crossing a constitutional line by putting a religious text in public school classrooms. They say decisions about a child's religious upbringing should be left to parents and faith communities, not the government. And warn the displays could make students from other religious or non-religious backgrounds feel excluded or pressured. Got to be honest, that sounds like a pretty effective argument. So I hear that, and I go, well, maybe they've got a point. So even if you're a believer and you read a comment like that, you think, well, that makes sense. And then the other side makes sense. Mm-hmm. So maybe it just comes down to how people vote.
4: Yeah.
3: And you leave it at that. And the way that people vote in Texas, they put in legislators who agree with their view on this issue. They win the elections. They vote how they want to. And they vote to have the Ten Commandments in the school, or the school board does. And that's it.
4: Yeah.
3: It's end of story. Yeah. But it's never the end of the story.
4: Or, I mean, even just leave it up to the teachers. You know, if the teacher wants to put the Ten Commandments up, you know, let them do it. If they don't want them up, then they don't have to put them up, right?
3: Right.
4: I mean, everything is so hyper-regulated.
3: Right.
4: That there needs to be, it's either carte blanche, you know, every classroom needs it, or no classroom gets it, right?
3: Yeah.
4: Every classroom is going to have school rules, you know. Every classroom has its own classroom rules.
3: Right.
4: If the teacher wants to put their classroom rules and the Ten Commandments as like, okay, here's the rules for this classroom, then they should be allowed to do that.
3: Yeah, Texas has defended the law, and a federal appeals court upheld it, reasoning that students are not required to recite the Ten Commandments, they're not required to believe them, or affirm their religious origins. So They want the Supreme Court to step in. The justices of the Supreme Court have not agreed to hear the case. If they do, the dispute could become a major test as how the First Amendment applies to religious expression in public schools. Given the makeup of the Supreme Court, I don't like the ACLU's chances here.
4: Yeah.
3: No. I like Texas's chances.
4: We need to remember that one of the earliest pieces of legislation in the whole history of the United States of America was the funding of a chapel in the state cap or in the national capital, right?
3: Yeah.
4: Way back in the 1700s, after the Constitution was put in place, the funding of a chapel, right? So, and that wasn't considered a religious establishment. They were
3: right.
4: just going to put a chapel in there. Considering also, I think the Ten Commandments hang in most courtrooms in the United States.
3: I believe they do. Yeah.
4: I'm sure that they're in the Supreme Court. I don't know.
3: Yeah.
4: There's great points made. I get that it might offend people, especially if you're not religious. But yeah, you don't have to read them. You don't have to look at them.
3: Yeah, there might be a religion that I don't agree with, or a position that I don't agree with. Somebody might be protesting something, and they're across the street, and I might not agree with them. But yeah. I'm like, okay. I guess it's because it's children and that they're so impressionable, and
4: sure.
3: that might be an interesting
4: sure. yeah.
3: a point on there. But to be continued. We have about a minute left. What's happening over? What's going on in the church? Is this sort of the slow time right now in
4: yeah,
3: the liturgical churches?
4: Yeah. Some people refer to it as like the forever long green season. So, we're just taking a look at Matthew's gospel, and we're running through Romans, and then our Old Testament reading always kind of applies or compares with somehow the gospel reading. So we're just going kind of not right through Matthew and Romans, but we skip over some parts of them. But that's kind of just what we're doing.
3: Well, as always, Pastor Brennan DeForest from Redeemer Evangelical Lutheran Church, located over on Moss Avenue. Their service times are 10 o'clock Sunday. Find them online. Just go to Google. That's the new white pages, I guess. just go, Redeemer Lutheran Church, Chico. You'll find out everything you need to know.
4: Yeah.
3: Thank you so much, Pastor. Talk to you next time.
4: Thank you,
3: everybody. So long.
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8: This is Shauna on Johnny Erickson Tata Sharing Hope. College days are upon us. 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
9: Most students are already back at college, and this past Sunday at church, we celebrated my pastor's daughter, who's heading off to Grand Canyon University. Maggie is all packed, ready to go. She's been through orientation, loves the campus, which is indeed beautiful. The church family marked this exciting milestone in her life with a yummy cake. And while I was hanging out in the fellowship hall, Maggie's mother showed me the cutest photo of her daughter's graduation day from high school just a month or so ago. On top of her cap and gown, written right there on the lid of her graduation cap, Maggie had painted Proverbs 31, verse 25. It was really cute with pink applique, and it said in bold, glittery letters, "The woman who fears the Lord is clothed with strength and dignity. She laughs without fear of the future." Now, there's a confident young woman about to be a university freshman. And I'm so glad that Maggie is already checking out the Christian clubs on campus. And she's pretty excited about the worship times every week at chapel. And I smiled when I read those words on the cap. She laughs without fear of the future. But it made me think, if you're going to be able to laugh at the future, you know, view the days to come as bright and hopeful, if you're going to be glad about the years ahead, you have to possess a healthy fear of the Lord. You've got to believe that whatever may come, whatever happy times or hardships are in store, you are going to hold fast to a loving God who you're convinced is good, a God who does only good toward you. Confidence like that doesn't allow for any bravado or sense of self-importance like, oh, I'm laughing at the future. No, a fear of the Lord always breeds humility. It's the humble person who can smile at the days to come. So when I looked at that photo of Proverbs, I had to wonder, do I smile at my future? What if my pain gets worse? Will I have a place to live when Ken Tata passes away? Who will take care of me? Such thoughts could nibble at the edges of my inner peace in Jesus. And I say, could. But I need to believe, and I have to believe, I must believe, that if my Savior Jesus would die for me, then he certainly is going to take care of me, right? I mean, the kind of person who would die for you has already proven to you that he's going to bend over backward to take great care of you. It just makes sense. So I can smile about the days to come, and you can too. Cast all your anxieties about the future on him, because he cares for you, it says in 1 Peter chapter 5. When it comes to the future, your joy and confidence just has to be in Jesus, your Savior, your Lord, the one who has all the future days in his hand. So without a hint of bravado or hubris, I join you in holding fast to Jesus Christ, while together we, oh my goodness, laugh with holy abandon at the future, because there is no need to fear for our future days. They are all perfectly planned and held tightly in God's tender, loving hand.
8: 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It's yours. Be glad. Be happy about your future. Jesus died for you, friend. And that means your future can only be bright.
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12: The number of

0: this is Chris. Welcome to Odyssey. We're just getting ready for a time of wonder and discovery. So why don't you get the whole family together and join us for another exciting adventure in Odyssey.
1: Zach, I'd like you to meet Blake Anderson.
2: Ah, so you like science?
1: Yeah. We're talking about the four of us having dinner together tomorrow night.
2: So I hear you like trains, Zachary.
0: Yeah.
2: You don't like me very much, do you?
3: Wimpy!

0: So you've really never been fishing?
1: No, I don't think I'd like it. I'm not patient about things like that.
0: Oh, no, it'd be good for you. It's relaxing. You know what? Maybe it'd be a good way for me to meet Zachary. You think he'd like fishing?
1: Well, how would we get his wheelchair into a boat?
0: Oh, not in a boat. We can fish from the shore. We can make it into, like, a picnic, the four of us. You, me, Zachary, and Jill. How about this Sunday after church?
1: When we all meet for the first time, I think it would be nice just to have dinner at our house.
0: Oh, okay, that's fine. But sometime, I really think we need to fish. You, Eileen Sellers, need to fish.
1: Oh, I need to.
0: Yes, you need to. So tomorrow night I meet Zachary, huh?
1: Yes. Well, maybe. I don't know. I think I should see how he reacts first.
0: Oh, that's fine.
1: Well, thanks for the walk. I better get inside.
0: All right. I'll call you tomorrow then.
2: Mom?
1: Zachary. What are you doing home? I thought you were at Wits End.
2: I was, but Mr. Allen shut the train down for repairs. Eugene brought me home. I tried to call you, but you weren't around.
1: Oh, I was walking. Zach, I'd like you to meet Blake Anderson.
2: Hi.
0: Nice to meet you, Zach. Well, listen, I better be getting home. I'll see you later.
1: Bye, Blake.
2: Yeah, bye. Who's that?
1: He's just a man I met about a month ago. He works in the same building as me.
2: But why was he here?
1: We were taking a walk. He's someone I've been spending some time with. We've had a few lunches together.
2: Lunches? So you're dating him?
1: No, I wouldn't say that. We're just... Yeah, I guess we are dating in a way.
2: Why?
1: I don't know. It's just kind of nice to have somebody to eat with on my lunch break.
2: It's not lunchtime now.
1: No, it isn't, but we're talking about the four of us having dinner together tomorrow night.
2: The four of us?
1: Blake has a 10-year-old daughter. Her name is Jill. Blake's wife died of cancer 2 years ago.
2: But I don't get it. Why are you dating in the first place? Especially now.
1: Well, Zach, I just... Maybe it's time, you know? Your father died almost 3 years ago, and it's nice to have someone to go to lunch with, that's all. Do you see anything wrong with that?
2: No, I guess not.
1: Okay. Well, I'll call Blake and tell him we're on for dinner.
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0: Eileen, this is wonderful.
1: Well, thank you.
9: I like the meatloaf.
1: Thank you, Jill.
9: Is that basil?
1: Well, yes, there is a little in there. Are you a cook?
0: Jill's been trying her hand in the kitchen lately, with mixed success, though.
9: I'm great at cheesecake.
1: Well, you'll have to show me your recipe.
0: So, Zachary, your mom tells me you're doing pretty well in school these days. She said you won some sort of award?
2: Yeah. It was a science award.
0: Ah, so you like science.
2: Yeah.
0: Is that your best subject?
2: Probably.
9: My best subject is English. We're doing poetry. The teacher read my last poem in front of the class.
1: Really?
9: It was about leaves. Could I have some more bread?
1: Oh, sure.
0: So I hear you like trains, Zachary.
2: Yeah.
0: Do you have any of your own?
2: Yeah, it's in the garage.
9: Does it go around in a circle, or is it one of those that goes up hills and stuff?
2: Oh, it does both. A figure eight, too.
0: Wow. Yeah, I'd like to see it. Maybe after dinner, huh?
2: Sure.
1: Well, so, Zach, why don't you tell them about your new hobby?
2: Hobby?
1: Yes, what you've been working on for the past 2 weeks.
2: Oh, that.
1: Yes.
2: I'm building model airplanes.
0: Really?
9: Do they fly?
2: Oh, yeah.
0: You know, I played with model planes when I was a boy. Never could get them to fly, though. So you made some planes, huh?
2: Yeah.
0: Well, how do you, go about making them?
2: Just, follow the plans in the box.
0: Ah, of course. I tell you, this is really delicious, Eileen. I guess I said that already, huh?
1: Yes, Blake.
0: Well, it is. You think so, don't you, Joe?
9: Yeah.
0: Yes, sir. Great meal.
1: Well, thank you. You know, you could have tried a little harder tonight.
2: Well, I'm sorry. I wasn't really in the mood to talk.
1: Well, it would have been nice of you to talk anyway.
2: I didn't have anything to talk about.
1: Oh, Blake was giving you plenty of things to talk about.
2: I know. But the whole night was just so fake. Everybody trying to make a good impression. When I took him to see the train, he didn't care about it. He was acting like he did, but he didn't.
1: He was just showing interest in your hobbies.
2: He was trying to get me to like him.
1: Well, what do you expect? Of course he wants you to like him.
2: Why? I mean, it's not like you're going to get married, right?
1: No, Zachary. I've only known him for a month. I have no idea what's going to come of this, if anything. I just like him, Zach. That's it. And I wanted you to like him, too. What do you say we try again? Let's go somewhere as a foursome. And as long as you give him a chance, things will feel a lot more comfortable than they did tonight.
2: Well, okay.
9: Wow, this mall is huge.
0: Yeah, I heard it was pretty impressive. Makes the Odyssey Mall look kind of tiny, doesn't
1: it? Yeah, well, Connellsville always has to outdo Odyssey. You know, I'm getting kind of hungry. Anybody else hungry?
9: I am.
0: Oh, there's some restaurants down this way. What are you guys in the mood for? Zachary?
2: I don't care. Anything.
0: Jill, what do you want?
9: Those hats! I love those hats!
0: It doesn't sound too appetizing to me.
9: Can we just stop and look in the store for a second?
0: Why don't you go ahead? You know, I'm not that interested in hats, to be honest.
2: Yeah, I think I'll pass, too.
1: Well, I'll go with you.
9: Great. It'd be better to get a woman's view on this anyway. Dad doesn't know much about clothes.
1: Mm-hmm. Oh, is that right?
0: So you want to just, wait over here?
2: Sure.
0: Hold it. Wait a minute. Look at that. A speed throw. Come on.
2: What does it do?
0: You've never seen one of these? You throw the baseball as hard as you can, and the screen tells you how fast you throw it. Check this out. I'll take three balls.
10: All right. Here you go.
2: So are you a pitcher or something?
0: I used to have a 95-mile-an-hour fastball.
2: Oh, get out of here.
0: No, I'm serious. I pitched in college. I even got drafted by the Yankees.
2: You played for the Yanks?
0: Well, I didn't make the team, but, you know, I mowed them down in college.
2: A 95-mile-an-hour fastball, huh?
0: So you want me to prove it to you? I mean, I may have lost a little bit of speed now, but, you know, I can still hit the 80s, I bet.
2: No way.
0: Okay, I'll tell you what. If I can't, I'll get you one of those giant pretzels.
2: You're on.
0: All right. You asked for it. Fastball, outside corner on the plate, at the knees. Ow!
11: Wimpy!
2: What happened?
0: I think I pulled something.
2: You okay?
0: Yeah, it's just a muscle strain. Oh, you think this is funny, do you?
2: I'm surprised. Oh. I've never heard about your legendary 56-mile-an-hour fastball.
0: Yeah, well, it looks a little faster when you're trying to hit it, I guess. All right, wise guy. So I owe you a pretzel, all right?
2: I'd like the jumbo, please.
0: Yeah, of course. So you like baseball?
2: Oh, sure.
0: Well, maybe we should go to a game sometime, just you and me. How about it? Well, what's the matter?
2: I don't think so.
0: How come?
2: I don't really want to.
0: Oh, come on. It'll be fun.
2: Look, forget the pretzel. I'm going to go see what Mom's doing.
0: Great. Now what did I do?
12: This recipe says 2 cups of flour.
0: I know.
12: Well, so why are you putting in 8 cups?
0: I told you, we're quadrupling.
9: Hey, Zachary. We're making cookies in here. You want to join us?
2: No, thanks. I like it out here.
9: Why?
2: I just need some air.
9: Oh, okay. So, you think we're going to be brother and sister?
2: What?
9: My dad really seems to like your mom. Do you think your mom likes him?
2: Well, I don't know. I don't think she knows.
9: I bet they're going to get married.
2: You think?
9: Definitely. I'm not sure where we're going to live, though. We'll probably have to get another house. There's not enough room here, and I don't think your house is big enough either. I saw a house for sale the other day about 2 blocks from here. I really like it, and I think it's got a room on the bottom floor, so you won't have to go upstairs.
2: You were actually looking at houses?
9: Yeah. And are you going to change your name to Zachary Anderson?
2: No way. Good grief, you're acting like it's already happened.
9: Just thinking ahead.
2: You seem awfully excited about this. I mean, isn't it a little weird to see your dad dating again?
9: Well, I don't know. It's just that my dad hasn't really smiled that much since my mom died, and he smiles all the time now. I like that. Don't you like it?

0: Oh, hi.
1: Hey, Zach. Is your mom ready?
0: Well, she's getting there. Mom, Blake's here.
2: Thanks. I'll be there in a minute.
1: I guess I am a little early, huh?
0: Well, have a seat.
1: Oh, thanks.
0: So, where are you guys going?
1: To the Harlequin Theater. You know, to see a play.
0: Hmm. That's strange. Mom never really went to plays before.
1: Zachary, you don't like me very much, do you?
0: I think you're okay.
1: Just not good enough for your mother.
0: Nobody's good enough for my mother.
1: Hey, I agree.
0: So, yeah, you thinking about marrying her?
1: No, it's too early to tell that.
0: But you like her?
1: Well, sure I do.
0: Enough to be your husband?
1: Zach, I just told you it's too early to tell.
0: It just seems like you're preparing for it.
1: Preparing? What do you mean by that?
0: Nothing.
1: Zach, you know, I've had an awful time trying to figure you out here. I mean, there seems to be this wall that you've put up between us, and I just don't know how to get through it. Look, will you do me a favor? Just be honest with me. Tell me what's going on.
0: Okay. I don't really like what you've been doing.
1: What have I been doing?
0: I almost get the feeling that you're trying to inch your way into the family.
1: Really?
0: Just the way you want me to like you. Pretending you like trains, inviting me to baseball games.
1: And why is that so wrong?
0: Because you're not my father.
1: Oh, Zach, I'm not trying to be. You know, from the way your mom talks, your father was a good man, and I'd be a fool to think I could take his place. Your dad took you to baseball games, didn't he?
0: Yeah.
1: Yeah, I should have figured. Well, I guess I was kind of naive to think that I could just win your heart right off the bat. But you know, there's something you need to remember. There's more people involved here than just you.
3: To you and many more.
4: All right.
5: Happy birthday.
4: Happy birthday, Dad. Blow out your candles.
6: All right.
5: Oh, wonderful.
4: All right.
5: What'd you wish for?
4: You can't ask him that, Mom.
5: Well, sure I can.
6: Well, actually, I didn't wish for anything. There's nothing I really need. I've got a gorgeous wife, a strapping young boy, and a roof over our heads. What more could I ask for?
5: Oh.
7: Hey, Zach.
0: Oh, hi, Mom.
7: What were you watching?
0: A video.
7: Of what?
0: It was Dad's birthday party.
7: Oh. Well, you didn't have to turn it off.
0: I was done anyway. Why are you home so soon? Short play?
7: We didn't go. Blake was upset by the conversation he had with you, so we just went to a restaurant and talked.
0: Really?
7: He feels like he pushed too hard. He completely understands your feelings, and he doesn't blame you for shutting him out.
0: Well, I'm not trying to shut him out. I just...
7: Look, I understand your feelings, too. But Blake just wants a chance to be your friend.
0: My friend or my dad?
7: Zach, listen to me. I like Blake a lot, but that doesn't mean I'm ready to marry him. The truth is, I'm not even sure how I feel about all of this.
0: Really?
7: Yes, really. You think this is new for you? It's new for me, too. It's all so crazy. Oh, maybe we're going too fast. You know, in fact, when we go out tomorrow night, I'm thinking of suggesting that we slow things down a little.
0: You're going out tomorrow night?
7: Yes, the play runs through the weekend.
0: But tomorrow? Don't you remember what tomorrow is?
7: Uh-huh.
0: Then how can you go out?
7: Why not, Zach?
0: Because it's Dad's birthday. How can you ignore that?
7: I'm not ignoring it. I'll think about it. I'll think about it the whole day, but I can't let it bring my life to a halt. There have been so many changes in our lives. We've come to Odyssey. We're both Christians now. The only thing I haven't done is get past this wall. It's fine to have anniversaries to remember your dad, but I'm ready to stop feeling sorry for myself, Zach. Whether or not it's Blake or someone else, I think it's time to get on with our lives. Don't you? You know what I think we should do? I think we should pray. We don't have to go through this alone anymore, Zach. We're not alone.
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14: Blake, hi.
1: Are you sick?
14: No, why?
1: Well, I tried to call you at work, and they told me you didn't come in today.
14: Oh.
1: Well, then I tried calling here a few times, and there's no answer, so I got worried.
14: I'm okay.
1: Are you? You look like you've been crying.
14: Yeah, I guess a little bit.
1: Mind if I ask why?
14: Today's Michael's birthday.
1: Oh.
14: It's still hard sometimes.
1: Yeah, I know. Gloria's birthday hits me the same way.
14: Yeah.
1: Well, look, if you need anything, just...
14: Oh, I'll be okay, really.
1: Well, just give me a call when, you know, when you're ready.
14: I will.
1: Eileen?
14: Yes?
1: I was just wondering, where is he buried?
14: In Richland. It's about 2 hours east of here.
1: Well, would you like to go to the cemetery?
14: Oh, Blake...
1: Tell you what, why don't you get ready? We'll go pick up Zachary at school, and then I'll take you over there. That is, if you want to.
14: Thank you, Blake. I would. The grave's over there.
1: You need me to push you, Zach?
0: No, thanks. The path is smooth enough.
1: Okay. What's you guys going ahead?
14: You're not coming with us?
1: Nah, I'll wait here. And, take all the time you need, okay?
14: Thank you, Blake. Well, they've kept this cemetery up nicely.
0: Yeah.
14: Are we over too far? Where is it?
0: It's right there.
14: Oh, yes. Oh, fresh flowers. Grandma Sellers must have come by.
0: I miss him.
14: I know. Me too. Did I ever tell you what he did on our wedding day?
0: I don't think so.
14: We were standing at the altar about to say our I do's. The preacher was speaking these eloquent and moving words, and your father leaned over and whispered to me, "You don't squeeze the toothpaste from the middle, do you?" Well, I started laughing right there in my wedding dress in front of 300 people. I was cracking up. You know, sometimes I thought it was your father's goal in life to make me smile. He loved seeing me happy.
0: Mom?
14: Yes?
0: Does Blake make you happy?
14: I enjoy being with him, yes.
0: Oh.
14: Zach, look at me. I will never, ever forget your father.
0: I know.
14: I will always love him. Nothing is going to change that. No one can ever replace him.
0: I know.
14: And the man that's sitting in the car back there is not a sign that I'm ignoring the past. It's a sign that I've decided not to keep living in it. Do you think that's all right?
0: Well, I think Dad would want the best for you, and I think he'd be really impressed by a man who drove 2 hours to take us to see his grave.
14: Yeah. Maybe we should give Blake another chance, huh?
0: Yeah.
14: Yeah.

0: Please tell me who's playing.
1: I brought some of my homework.
2: What?
1: I figure it might get a little boring.
3: Oh, great. 50% of our group expects to have a bad time. Oh, well, what about you, Zach? You want to go back in the house and get the Parcheesi board or something?
2: Well, no way. I'm watching the game.
3: All right.
0: Let's go, Blake. It'll be fun just being together.
3: All right, then.
2: I hope the car starts.
3: Hey. There we go. Okay, gang. After that short delay, we are finally moving on.
1: Yes, okay.

0: Psalm 147, verse 3 says, God heals the brokenhearted. He bandages their wounds. Most of us from time to time will experience loss in our lives. And when we do, it's important to remember that we have a God who loves us and will lead us through the difficult times and help us to let go of the hurt and move on. If you've ever experienced hurt or loss, you know you can always write to us about it. Just send your card or letter to Adventures in Odyssey, Colorado Springs, Colorado, 80995. 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It's called Letting Go. 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Our production engineer was Mark Drury, and our executive producer was Chuck Bolte. And I'm Chris, hoping you'll join us again next time for more Adventures in Odyssey.
1: George Mueller used to say, "It is my first business every morning to make sure that my heart is happy in God." That thought fascinates me because my first thought when I wake up is usually not about God, but what do I have to do today? Or else I'm squinting at the clock to see if it's really time to get up. One morning, though, was an exception. As I was still lying in bed, the thought popped into my mind, "What do I know to be true about God today?" Well, I know a lot of things that are true about God. He can do anything. He never changes. He loves me. He will never leave me. Once I got started, the list just seemed to go on forever. Then it hit me. Here I am thinking about all the things I have to do today, especially the things I don't want to deal with. Yet when I shift my focus to how big God is, my little to-do list looks pretty puny. I felt joy begin to bubble up inside, and my attitude was different for the rest of the day. What do you know to be true about God today? That just might be a good question to put on a sticky note where you'll see it first thing every morning. Maybe on your bathroom mirror or on your computer monitor. Will you take the challenge? If you do, I don't think you'll have any problem following George Mueller's example of making it your first business of the day to be sure that your heart is happy in God, for the greatness of God will flood your heart. By the way, if you think George Mueller had no problems, keep in mind, he was responsible every day for feeding 10,000 orphans who lived in the homes he established. Focusing on God puts life back into perspective. Try it tomorrow morning and see how it changes your day.
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3: 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Well, at Family Retreat, it was a different story. 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
2: You can still find something to say I'm sorry for. You know what? I'm sorry you feel that way. I really want to hear from you what you believe about this, because I want to be a better person and I actually want our relationship to work. That goes against the grain of saying, you need to clean it up. You need to fix it. Because when we do that, that's actually just moving them away from us as opposed to moving them toward us in a safe manner. Mm. And we want to be that safe parent. So you can be safe by being authentic.
3: Well, that's Jim Burns, and he shared last time here about navigating the joyful, sometimes heart-wrenching role of parenting adult children. Thanks for being with us here on Focus on the Family with Jim Daly. I'm John Fuller.
4: Yeah, you know, John, more and more parents are facing a reality that they never expected, and that is their adult son or daughter is questioning or maybe even walking away from the Christian faith that they were raised in. And it becomes such a disappointing burden for the parents. Like, what did we do wrong? How did we not communicate effectively? If we did our job right, I'm sure the Lord would have done his job right. So where is the breakdown? And you know what? It often is right there in this little thing called free will. Like, you know, God was a parent, Adam and Eve, and look what his kids did. Mm-hmm. And we're all, you know, part of that connection of a sin-filled world. So the point is, we can do everything well. We're never going to do it perfectly. But kids have their choices. Teens make choices. Adults, our children in their 20s, make choices that we might see as harmful, but they don't see it the way we see it. Today, we want to continue the discussion with Jim Burns. And if you missed last time, get the app so you can download it and get access to all the programs, but especially the discussion yesterday, mm-hmm. so you can catch up, or you can go to the website and do that from the focusonthefamily.com website. All in all, we're here to help you. We've got counselors, we've got so much help, and we want to continue this discussion for parents of adult children.
3: And Jim Burns is the founder of Homeward, a ministry that has been equipping parents for a long, long time. He's really got an authentic...
4: I think he's saying you're old, Jim. I don't know. I am old.
3: Oh, you've got an authenticity and an approachability to you that I think just really connects with people. And Jim has captured his thoughts about this topic in a terrific book, When Your Adult Child Strays, Trading Heartache for Hope, and we'll encourage you to get a copy of that from us.
4: Jim, welcome back.
2: Great to be back with you all.
4: Continuing the chat, and it was so good. You know, many of us are living in this, and it's become one of the dominant questions that we receive online or through phone calls here to the counseling team. My 20-something is doing this, and fill in the blank, and it's all over the board. It's sexual issues. It's decisions to live together. Mm-hmm. And, you know, parents, to that opening I mentioned, we wear that pretty roughly because what did we do wrong? Right. What happened here? Respond to that.
2: Well, we play the shoulda game. We should have done this. We should have done that. And I know Kathy and I did that. Our kids bumped in college. They didn't take the major step that we even talk about in this, you know, particular book we're talking on today. But when they did it, we took the blame as if only we would have done something differently. And I think too many parents do that. I think too many parents play that, I should have done this, when we're not in control. And that's where we have to relinquish our kids to God. And that's a hard thing to do.
4: If you were to describe the parents' prototype that you see are most successful, what do those parents look like? What are their attitudes? You've seen these over the years, these parents that now have 20, 30-something kids, and they're generally healthy. What are the attributes of those parents that you've seen?
2: I actually don't think they know they've done this, but this is what they've done. In those first 2 years, they've kind of catered to them, and they've just loved on their kids, and then they controlled them for protection till about 10. Then they moved to coaching where, you know, coaches are still in charge, but they started to let the kids make some decisions. They became consultants from 15 to 18. And in consulting, most of those day-to-day decisions were done by the kids, and they embraced that. You know how many weeks that is? 936 weeks from the time they're born till the time they, you know, become
4: an
2: adult.
4: Man, that sounds so finite. 936 weeks.
2: Yeah, that's it, right. But these were ones who prepared. The ones who didn't prepare for this, they were still in control. They were telling their kid what to wear at 18. But the point that I'm saying here is that It's those parents that allowed, and then they bought into the fact that their kids were now adults, even though they didn't act like adults and they didn't always make good adult decisions, but they were going to treat them. They had moved from a parent-child relationship to a parent-adult child. That's a big difference.
4: But listen, a lot of young people in their 20s, especially right now, are reexamining what they believe. So often, you know, we've had conversations with experts talking about deconstructing the Christian faith.
2: Right.
4: So they get it down and they disavow it because they deconstruct it.
2: Right.
4: And then there's others that are actually in the process of making the faith their own.
2: Yeah.
4: Parents need to allow that. John Lennox, the great mathematician at Oxford, now retired, but a tremendous thinker, he said, the best thing that my mother and father did for me was to allow me to read books. And this is like at 13, 14. Karl Marx, they said, no, read it. You need to know about it.
2: Yeah.
4: Not to be intimidated by it, but, you know, John Lennox is a brilliant man. He became, you know, the head of mathematics at Oxford. But he said his parents willingly and wanted him to be familiar with things. And then they would challenge it at the dinner table. Now, tell me what you learned about communism. You know, those kinds of thoughts. Speak to that.
2: Okay. What I love about him is that he did that when the kids were still in the home. Mm-hmm. So what we do is we sometimes don't do it that way. We won't let them have a doubt. We won't let them have a struggle or share a struggle, or we won't let them read a book that goes against something. And then they get away to college or they go into the workforce or whatever. They're killed because they've never even heard this stuff.
4: Mm.
2: So I think the best thing we can do is teach them to become critical thinkers at even a young age. And I'm saying, you know, my little 10-year-old grandson, you know, I'm beginning the process as grandpa to help him think critically about something. And what I'll do on that is he'll tell me something that the kids are doing at school. And I go, what do you think about that? Now, you know, at this point, I haven't read, you know, communist books to him, but I think I'm a lot safer to have him read some of that stuff under my wings than, you know, what he's going to get when he goes away
4: to
2: school.
4: And of course, his example is just that what he perceived out of that is that my father didn't fear those things in his faith.
2: Yeah.
4: That's a great thing to communicate.
2: It's a great thing. And with our faith, we shouldn't fear a lot of the stuff. We're so fearful. Our God is bigger than any of this stuff.
4: Yeah. That's so true. You have a story about Christy, your daughter, which illustrates this difference between rejecting faith and forming an independent faith. So what was her story?
2: Her senior year, she wrote a column, and the column in the school newspaper said, I had to disown my parents' faith to own my own faith. And I'll tell you, I still get chills thinking about that because I was like, oh my gosh, Christy's going to blow it and she's going to do all this stuff. It was the best thing. She deconstructed in a positive way. Too much of her faith was really the faith of mom and dad.
4: Mm-hmm.
2: And again, we did Bible studies at home and we prayed together. We did all these kind of things. So in a sense, she had to kind of disown us in the faith department to own her own. Now, guess what? We go to the same church. The fruit doesn't fall far from the tree, but she does have a faith that's her own now. And it's a strong faith. And she, the things she reads are a little different than the things I read.
4: And even in that description, what we're saying is don't yank the chain so quickly. Don't be fearful to allow them to wonder about the world around them.
2: Yeah. Well, when you look at faith formation, Jim, one of the aspects of growing in faith formation is that you can actually live in a world that you don't understand everything about it. I mean, I always will laugh and just say, well, I don't know. I'll have to ask God when I get to heaven because I have no idea. That's actually a stronger thing than, you know, buttoning it down for our kids. So we found that with Christy going through this time of searching, that, yeah, it was deconstruction. That's when deconstruction can be good.
4: As a parent of adult children, one of the things we, well, the whole journey, they know you better than anybody. Your spouse knows you best, then your kids are going to know you.
2: Right.
4: And I think in that context, how do we live up to the reality that we're not perfect and we're going to try hard. We're going to try to live a Christian faith very well, but we're going to blow it. I'm going to say things that you're scratching your head to my son or my daughter.
2: Right.
4: Speak to the healthy nature of that because we're all sinners.
2: Right.
4: Full of sin, and we're saved by grace.
2: Right. Well, I think it's a very healthy thing, and I actually write and talk a lot about it with people, with parents of adults, is that sometimes we have to embrace I'm sorry. You know, to say, you know what, that was all about me, and that wasn't about you, and I got stuff going on at work, or, you know, your mom and I are feeling some pressure here. And so I blew it. I was out of line on that conversation, or I did this, or I did that. I think sometimes we just have to admit we admit our sinfulness. I mean, you can say, I'm a sinner and I'm saved by grace, sure. But sometimes we just have to simply say to them, I'm sorry, and lead with the I'm sorry.
4: And be sincere.
2: Be sincere. And again, you can't lead. Let's say you're in estrangement and they're saying it's all about you. Well, and you don't think it is. You think it's kind of about them too. You can still find something to say I'm sorry for. You know what? I'm sorry you feel that way. I really want to hear from you what you believe about this, because I want to be a better person and I actually want our relationship to work. That goes against the grain of saying you need to clean it up. You need to fix it, because when we do that, that's actually just moving them away from us as opposed to moving them toward us in a safe manner. Mm. And we want to be that safe parent. So you can be safe by being authentic.
4: Mm-hmm. Yeah.
3: Jim Burns is our guest today on Focus on the Family with Jim Daly, and we're talking about one of the most requested topics that we have here at Focus on the Family. 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And Jim, as we do this kind of work with our adult kids, sometimes they make decisions that upset one parent,
2: yeah,
3: but not necessarily the
2: right.
3: other.
2: Right.
3: And so there have been frictions in some marriages I know regarding adult kids of ours. And so how do we navigate that? How do we stay on the same team? Because it's really critical that we don't let that child get in the way of our relationship.
2: Well, first of all, you're going to have to accept, because this is just parenting 101, that we're not going to agree on everything. I think when they get older and we don't agree, it's harder. Mm-hmm. You know, I would say most of Kathy's and my strongest, intense discussions, how's that for not saying arguments?
4: Same terminology.
2: Right.
3: We're all identified.
2: But I would say it's over our kids still.
4: Yeah.
2: And Kathy and I do have a different way. I have this book on doing life with your adult children. And the second approach is unsolicited advice is taken as criticism. And Kathy will sometimes say, you need to work on principle number two right now, because I'm giving advice and it sounds like criticism, right? So that's where I think as a couple we have to, what do we agree on? I mean, for Kathy and I, we probably agree on 85%, but it's that 15% that drives us nuts. There are times when I just have to say, you know what? I'm going to let Kathy do her thing a little different than I'm going to do. There's times when she has to say that to me. But if people can't get, you know, on the same page, then that's where I think we need a moderator. And I think we come in and, you know, there's great Christian coaches out there. There's some great Christian counseling. And I actually think that this is a stage that it's very few of us can get through without the help of other people. So we have a couple, Terry and Sharon. They've raised their kids. Their kids are not perfect. They are amazing people. And we meet with them about 6 times a year. And, you know, I have a little notice in my pocket where I have about 5 questions I want to ask them. Mm-hmm. And that's where we get some of our counsel. Now, he's a health executive. He's not a therapist. He's not a pastor. He should be. He was the chairman of an elder board at a church. But they have helped us big time.
3: Mm-hmm.
2: And sometimes they'll just say, no, we don't see eye to eye on that one either. So,
4: and then rest in it.
2: Yeah, I think you have to figure it out. Yeah. So it almost goes back to what I was talking about in terms of our own self. I find that I do better with Kathy if we're at odds over one of the children's decisions or how they're raising their kids or, oh my gosh.
4: You're touching all the hot buttons.
2: I know. And we have them. So what I'm better when we go on date night and looking in each other's eyes and recommit our relationship, when we really do put the discipline into making sure that our marriage is not, we haven't buried this stuff under the mat. Mm. And so it's funny because it almost goes opposite to it. I don't have to convince her that I'm right. She doesn't have to convince me that she's right. How do you live with the fact that you're going to disagree? You know, our spouses are humans and they are smarter than us sometimes, and they're sinners, and you know all this, and so we live with that complication. That's the nature of it.
4: Yeah,
2: we can't expect to always be on the same page, but try to get on as much as you can.
4: You know, Jim, I wanted to bring this up I think last time we spoke on this yesterday, but the issue of anxiety and maybe even tipping into depression. I think the CDC said 15 to 25 year olds, at least one report that I read from the CDC, said that. That community, it's about, you know, I don't, probably about 14 million, I think, that are in that demographic, 15 to 25. 50% are experiencing anxiety and or depression.
2: Right.
4: That's a whole different parenting issue that crops up.
2: Right.
4: And, you know, given what we're talking about, you have to now have that capacity as a parent to work with a child, maybe as high as 50% in that age group, 15 to 25, right, that are dealing with that. How do we go about discerning it, understanding it, and helping?
2: So I'm really glad you brought it up. And I believe you're right. And it's the largest demographic right now of that age group we've ever had. So yeah, a lot of depression, a lot of anxiety. And we can talk about social media from them being raised. We can talk about all these other things. But as a parent, you know, we're not a psychologist, okay? Most parents aren't psychologists. Right. You know, you have psychologists who listen to the broadcast and fine. But it's their kid. So it's a different ballgame. Mm-hmm. So I think we need to become people who understand, how do you help someone who's going through anxiety and depression? But I don't think you sit them down at the table and say, so you're depressed. What's wrong with you is you're depressed. I don't think we do that. I think we have to learn, how do you treat a person who might be depressed? How do you treat a person who's going through really some extreme anxiety? The harder part is you've got kids today who are in that age bracket, the 15 to 25. And older too, but you've got kids in that bracket that they could be clinically depressed. That's a different kind of depression and anxiety than the kind of depression anxiety that is just going on because they're going through so many transitions and so many changes. So if you believe that your adult child is going through some type of deeper anxiety or depression, then that's when I think, you know, you bring in the experts. And as a family, don't just put them in, but say, hey, as a family, we want to talk about all the things that are going on. And, you know, there's some great books and there's, you know, obviously you guys have broadcasts on this. There's a lot of great things to learn on it, but it's, you know, my mom didn't have to ever look up social media. I mean, we just had we had the phone with a long cord and she was always mad at me because I'd take it into my bedroom. Well, today, so she didn't have to learn this stuff. Today we have to learn, if our child is feeling anxiety or depression, we have to learn about that and how do we help them? And there are things that we can do. But don't be the armchair psychologist. You were not made that. Your mom and your dad get the help you need.
4: And that's good. Act on those observations, too. Yes. I think that's another thing.
2: And be aware
4: of it. Yeah.
2: And a lot of parents aren't aware. So, you know, what the kids are doing is they're depressed and anxious, and the parents think that they're just behavior problems.
4: Right. So you got to be able to discern that much.
2: Exactly.
4: Jim, we've talked about this idea of loving your child regardless and being there, being the backstop, regardless of behavioral issues. But let's move that to the 20-something, maybe even 30-something, where that relationship is toxic. It's that dark. It's no longer that easy, if I could put it that way. Yeah. And people can fill in the blanks as to what they might be dealing with. Right. But there's accusations. There's just severe negative energy going on in the relationship. How do we as parents deal with that kind of toxic relationship and put boundaries around it, maybe to protect our spouses or other children that are still in the home?
2: Right.
4: What is that approach?
2: Well, I think there's lots of ways we could go. But one is, you mentioned the word boundaries. And I think it's important that we understand that we do need to put boundaries up. If something is toxic, then we put boundaries into it. And we can say, you know what, honey, we love you so much, but right now, this kind of behavior isn't, you know, going to be welcome to home. Can we take you out on a regular basis and go get coffee, just us two? But we don't want this in the house with the other kids or whatever it might be. So here's some of our boundaries. Here's some of our expectations. You know, can you live with that? And if they can't live with that, then say, okay, fine. And keep in the relationship, but you're going to have to lower the expectations and whatnot for a while.
4: And perhaps some of the contact time.
2: Exactly.
4: And
2: that's a boundary, right? Yeah. It's not estrangement. It's just lowering the expectations, lowering the boundaries. I think at the same time, when it gets super toxic, you know, there's an elephant in the room. So mention the elephant and if you can with your adult child, say, you know, what's going on? Now, again, if it's drug and alcohol abuse on their part or it's some really immoral, crazy behavior or whatever, that's different than if it's just going crazy on the attitude thing. So you want to know what it is. A lot of people who are in estrangement and toxic relationships, estrangement's a toxic relationship, but there's other toxic relationships. But a lot of people say they don't know why their child is acting this way toward them. Mm-hmm. So if you can find that out by just simply saying, you know, what's going on. Don't do that in the heat of the battle. And don't try to change your child. The mistake we make is we go, as I said, you know, you're wrong and I'm right. No, I think we have to say, help me understand how you feel.
4: Right.
2: And I know that sounds like a therapist, but I mean, help me understand how you feel. What's going on? And then we have to bite our tongue. It's not the time for us to go and get defensive. So a parent has to take the lead. And a lot of that is biting the tongue.
4: Yeah. What you're describing, though, is kind of a parental curiosity.
2: Yeah.
4: Which is a good posture to be in at that point, rather than being referee, judge, whatever descriptor you have.
2: No. Take that job description.
4: Ask good questions.
2: Mm-hmm. Exactly.
4: To find out where the angst is.
2: No.
4: You know, one of the things I found with even people that do not appreciate Christianity, they've had a bad experience. And often those that are most hostile to the faith are people that had terrible situations growing up or something like that. My parents were the worst hypocrites, you know, and you get this and it formulates in them this angst toward a Christian.
2: Exactly.
4: They don't even know you, you know, and yet when I've sat with them and broken the caricature or the stereotype and, you know, we sit and we talk and they're going, you're not like the Christians I know.
2: No, I know.
4: And it's unfortunate because we all should be.
2: Right.
4: They should be saying, you're like every other Christian I know.
2: Right. Right.
4: Why do you love me? Why do you care about me?
2: Right.
4: But when you project concern for people and interest in people, and this would include your adult children, something in the human heart opens up, even for the crusty soul.
2: Exactly. I had a guy who was in our home. We had had a birthday party for him. We did not have the same view on sexuality. And he told me his story, and it was a horrible story. I mean, I mean, I'm sorry. His parents were goofy when it came to the faith and whatnot. I mean, just really goofy.
4: Destructive.
2: Yeah. I was trying to be nicer.
4: Yeah.
2: But they were. And for some reason, I started to well up with tears. And I just said, I'm so sorry. And he looked at me like, why are you sorry? And I said, because something that's so near and dear to me and so important to me, I kind of feel like you got a raw deal.
4: Mm.
2: And I'm sure that he did some goofy stuff where his parents, you know, could come down on him, but his parents didn't do a good job.
4: Yeah.
2: What he needed to see at that point was the us showing love and care to him, not trying to fix him for his weird thoughts on, very different thoughts than us, on his sexuality.
4: Your dad, you put some boundaries around your dad. Was that like, give me the car keys because you can't drive? Or what were those boundaries?
2: Well, he took the car keys the first day because I hit a trash can the very first day I got my license.
4: Oh, I was just thinking when you were older.
2: No,
4: but
2: no,
4: you're 20-something?
2: No. And my dad was an alcoholic. And my grandpa on my mom's side was an alcoholic. So our dysfunction, our family was alcoholism.
4: Mm-hmm.
2: And so, for example, dad, I love my dad. Dad was one of these guys who some people don't like to use the term functioning alcoholic, but he was. He was good in business. He did things. He came to my games. He wasn't a horrible person. But as he started drinking, I never let my kids drive with him. And I didn't even say that to him. I just kind of go, oh, we're going to do this. I never let him stay there. Because I was afraid that one day grandpa would take him someplace. You know, I just didn't.
4: So unspoken boundaries.
2: Some unspoken boundaries, some spoken boundaries. And the spoken boundaries never went well. And so we did that, but I still tried to stay in the story with dad. And we did lots of things. And I visited him all the time and, you know, did all these things. One day he was in a motorhome, his motorhome with my mom. And he almost crashed the motorhome. And I got him to go to an alcoholic drug rehab center at 68 years old. Mm. The other guys were like in their 20s, right? And he was the Pied Piper. And dad never drank again. And dad pulled it together. And so some of those boundaries I was then able to break away from over the years. And we ended up with a really cool relationship. Now, I'm not saying dad was perfect, but dad, in his sobriety, he made a lot better decisions. That's a hard one. Because even whenever you deal with adult children, a lot of times as your children are getting older, so are your parents. I had the blessing of having my dad become a Christian. My mom had died. Having my dad become a Christian, being a, you know, almost a fellowship type relationship with him, I never dreamed that was going to happen. And I literally did have to set some boundaries that I was not really happy about and always kind of felt guilty about too.
4: Jim, right at the end here, I want to end with that positive story out of your book about your friend Ron, who, you know, beach trips with his son, discussions. Describe that, because it I think it knits together everything we've talked about.
2: Yeah, really, you know, it does. And I hadn't thought about that for a long time. Ron had a lot of tension with his son. His son didn't, he violated his values and he strayed from faith and he did all these things. And Ron was the type of guy that said, he's kind of a man's man, sit down. I'm going to tell you what is going on and you need to pull this together. That didn't work. And it only broke their relationship. Mm. So Ron decided to go on a week trip. Ron surfed, fished, and they brought bikes. And so they just did three things that both he and his son liked to do. And they vacationed together and they had laughter and they went out to dinner and they ate. I think they had Mexican food every night because the son likes Mexican food, right? And kind of toward the end, the son you know, said, "Dad, this has been the greatest time I've ever had with you, and it's been so good. And I know you have questions, and I know you have, and I'm going to be okay. You know what? I know you're worried about me, and yeah, I've made some, you know, dumb decisions, and I'm probably in agreement with most of those that you would say are dumb. But I'm coming back, and I just want you to know this has helped me so much.
5: Wow.
2: To make the turn, because I know you love me, and I know every night you'd want to tell me, you know, how wrong I was on certain things, and you never did. And I just want to thank you for that. And today, by the way, this is an ongoing story. Today, Ron and his son are in business together, and it's kind of almost a Christian business, and they do so many great things as family. So, you know, it started out pretty bumpy, but Ron swallowed his pride and said, I'm going to build this relationship on the long haul.
4: Well, that's exactly what we want to end on, yeah. Is the longer arc that you mentioned throughout the program. Right. And the idea that in your 20s, you're going to experience some things that may be displeasing to mom and dad. And we get it. And that's okay. But look at that long arc, and like the outcome of Ron and his son, that's what you're aiming for. Yeah. And that was a beautiful way to end. Thank you, Jim. Thanks for being with us. Oh,
2: always great to be with you.
4: And like we often do, just make a gift of any amount, monthly or one-time gift, and we'll send you Jim's book, When Your Adult Child Strays, Trading Heartache for Hope, as our way of saying thank you for jumping in, getting a great resource that you can apply right now, and then helping other families to get those resources as well.
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